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4: Hello, you're with Helen with the Talkin' Information Center with readings from Wired, and today's date is Thursday, August 6, 2026. This article is a continuation of last time from the Wired July-August magazine issue entitled Rage Against the Machine, Chad versus the Algorithm. Every day, AI job screeners reject countless applicants for seemingly no good reason. Armed with a stellar resume, some Python, and a white-hot feeling of injustice, one medical student decided to fight back. By Todd Feathers. As the day approached when med students would learn where they'd match, Marquis's own concerns about Cortex weren't going anywhere. In February, he reached out to Thalamus customer support to ask whether Cortex used information about leaves of absence to score candidates. Whether anything affects an automatic score or ordering depends on what that specific program has chosen to use for sorting, filtering, a Thalamus employee replied. Programs can use different workflows and criteria, and we don't want to imply that one field, like leave of absence type, is universally used as a scoring input everywhere. In a later statement to Wired, Thalamus offered a clarification about Cortex's use of AI. We understand that there is a large segment of our community understandably nervous about how quickly AI products are being rolled out and incorporated into every facet of society, including sensitive use cases like medical students applying to residency programs, the statement said. The company said its approach has been transparent and cautious, but that putting more emphasis on the limited AI tools would have been helpful to prevent misunderstandings about how AI was being used. According to Thalamus, not only is Cortex not a decision-making tool, it does not use AI to sort, filter, exclude, score, or rank applicants. Of course, Markey hadn't heard any of that from Thalamus. As match day approached, all he had to go on was the February email he'd received, which he interpreted as indicating that scoring was at work. He still sensed AI bias and wanted to ferret it out. Even for professional auditors with direct access to screening algorithms, it can be impossible to understand why an algorithm reached a particular conclusion, said Shay Brown, CEO of the auditing firm Bobble AI. When a system runs on an LLM, it naturally has a very opaque reasoning core at the center, and any kind of explainability about where it made a decision is hidden, he told Wired. The only way to test for discrimination is an aggregate. Does the tool, for example, give measurably lower scores to equally qualified candidates with disabilities? It can't be done casually based on a single person's application, Brown said. The best a person can do in a situation like Marquis, where he suspected an AI system was picking up on specific language in his MSPE, is to test how an application performs with and without that language. That's where Marquis started. First, he ran three versions of his MSPE with slightly different language through a suite of AI fairness and bias testing tools that the AAMC recommends. The results indicated that a natural language processing algorithm might access a sentence describing a leave of absence for personal reasons differently than a sentence that specified the leave was for a medical condition. But Marquis didn't like the sample size was small and the test lacked context. Next, he ran two versions of MSPE leave of absence language through Vader, an open source natural language processing model that assigns emotional sentiment values to words and phrases, and found that a medically accurate description of his leaves of absence received a more positive sentiment score than the personal reasons language in his MSPE. He then used Python to create a synthetic data set of 6,000 residency applicants. Each one was assigned test scores, grades, a count of how many publications they had on their resume, and numeric rankings for how strong their letters of recommendation were and how well suited they were for academic research. Marquis then divided them into two cohorts, one with sentiment analysis scores reflecting the leave of absence language in his MSPE, and the other with scores reflecting medically accurate language. The two groups were equally qualified in terms of grades, test scores, and other characteristics. But when Marquis ran the synthetic applicants through a logistic regression model trained to select the top 12% of applicants, those from the cohort with medically accurate MSPE language were 66% more likely to make the cut. Still, like his first test, this only shed light on how a generic algorithm might assess his application. Marquis wanted to understand Thalamus's tools. He tracked down the patent for an AI residency application screener built by the company Medicratic. Thalamus acquired Medicratic in 2025. Patents describe what a system may do, not necessarily what it does do, but it was the clearest explanation Marquis could find of what might be happening inside the black box. With the help of GitHub Copilot and eventually Anthropic's newly released Claude Code tool, Marquis began to reverse engineer the system described in the Medicratic patent, mirroring the data pipeline and using the same open source modules when he could. When necessary, he substituted Claude Code's advice and his own research. For example, before the system described in the patent can score applications, a residency program must indicate which characteristics, such as academic performance, professionalism, or leadership, it values most. Marquis reviewed published research on residency selection and surveys of residency directors to determine how to weigh those features. Marquis finished his system a few weeks before match day, March 20. He thought its outline and general features approximated how a tool like the one described in the Medicratic patent might process the same inputs. After more than 4 months dissecting various algorithms, it was the best he could do. Once again, when he ran different versions of his MSPE language through the system, there were starkly different results. Changing the wording about his leave of absence from personal reasons to a medically accurate description resulted in a significantly higher score. That month, Marquis sent Thalamus a data access request under the New Hampshire Privacy Act, asking for all the personal data the company held about him. That included a comprehensive accounting of every document and data point that was input into Thalamus' systems about him, every preference parameter, weight, and scoring configuration applied to his application by residency programs, every score, attribute rating, and sentiment analysis calculated by Thalamus based on that data, and explanations of whether and how his data was processed to mitigate bias. Under the New Hampshire Privacy Act, the company had 45 days to respond. Wired contacted all of the residency programs Markey applied to and asked about their use of Cortex. Most didn't respond or declined to comment. 5 programs replied that they hadn't used the tool. Yale New Haven Health told Wired that its residency programs tried Cortex but stopped using it. A spokesperson declined to comment further. 2 residency programs at Dartmouth Hitchcock Medical Center use Cortex to filter applications before program directors review them, said Tennille Doyle, manager of graduate medical education programs. But most of the hospital staff preferred to use their own screening methods. Jeremy Walter, director of media relations at Temple Health, said one of the hospital's 59 residency programs used Cortex primarily to view applications during manual screening, and overall, we did not find the AI information very reliable. He declined to elaborate. According to Thalamus, multiple programs at Temple used Cortex during the recent selection cycle. As with any new functionality, especially when introduced at scale, experiences can vary based on how features are used and interpreted, the company said. Kerry Roberts, who oversees graduate medical education at Tufts Medical Center, told Wired in an email that many of the school's residency programs tried Cortex for the first time last fall, using it to screen out any applications that were incomplete or failed to meet minimum requirements. There were some significant errors in the algorithm that incorporated data from the MSPE, leading to wrong grade assignments, Roberts wrote. This was not exclusive to our organization and was raised to the Thalamus team in real time by our dean's team. Thalamus told Wired that a very small number of identified discrepancies were investigated and corrected promptly, and that in some of these cases, what was initially perceived as an inaccuracy was confirmed to be consistent with the source materials. After Markey began cold emailing program coordinators, he received interview offers from 10 institutions, including some of the most prestigious hospitals in the country. Ultimately, he matched at Columbus University's psychiatric program at New York Presbyterian Hospital, where he will begin his residency in July. 3 days after he got matched, Markey received a response from Thalamus to his data access request. The company's chief of staff, Michelle Lee, wrote that none of the programs he applied to had used the Medicratic tool that Markey had been attempting to reverse engineer. Cortex itself didn't use the sentiment scoring methodology described in the patent. Remenick Thalamus, the CEO, confirmed to Wired that during the 2025-2026 cycle, Cortex did not algorithmically score or rank applicants. The tool primarily uses AI for grade normalization and to display a badge indicating whether an applicant is interested in academic research, he said. However, Thalamus plans to pilot an AI screener that will allow residency programs to create candidate profiles and then assess how well applicants match those profiles, Remenick said. During the pilot, applicants will have to opt in to the screening. Even after matching at Columbia and receiving the letter from Thalamus denying his suspicions about his own applications, Markey said he doesn't regret the months he devoted to unpacking screening tools. I am very grateful for where I've gotten, so when things threaten that, I want to make sure I'm responding correctly, he said. In fact, he has continued his investigation of how large language models pick up on semantic signals in job application material and emmed them down the pipeline into decisions or recommendations. There is proof, even in the world of AI hiring tools, that some form of due process, however imperfect, can be built and regulated into these systems. One of the most popular applications of AI in human resources is to conduct background checks. Companies like CheckR automate the process for millions of applications monthly, comparing candidate names against public records for any evidence of disqualifying criminal activity. A lot of the time, these systems make mistakes that cost people jobs. But background check companies, whether they use humans or AI, are subject to provisions in the Federal Fair Credit Reporting Act that require them to share the results of a background check with the job candidate upon request, conduct an investigation if the accuracy of the background check is disputed, and send the job candidate the written results of that investigation. Job candidates can win or settle individual and class action lawsuits against background check companies that provide inaccurate reports. It's a system with many of its own problems, but it at least offers individual job seekers an option other than screaming helplessly into the void. Not everyone should need to be an Ivy League medical student with a background in informatics and coding and a massive axe to grind. Todd Feathers is a New York-based reporter covering algorithms, surveillance, and technology. The next article from the July-August magazine issue is entitled, The Sad Wives of AI. Are you married to a man who's obsessed with AI? I'm so sorry, by Alexandra Ram. If I had to listen to another minute of my husband talking about Claude Code, I might have actually died. It was 11 p.m. in Berkeley, California, where I was home alone with our 10-month-old daughter, and 2 a.m. in Cambridge, Massachusetts, where he was visiting for his newest job in AI. Just look at this, he shouted. The FaceTime camera zoomed toward a laptop sitting on a hotel bed. See? See what? I thought. I wanted a shower. I still had to take the dog out. Are you looking? He shouted again. I wasn't. I was looking at a real baby. But that's the thing. There are two babies in this household now, the small human one and the large language model. Both demand constant attention. Both keep us up at 2 a.m. Is this a Sophie's Choice kind of situation? Please. I'd kill the AI baby in an instant. There's a strange and under-discussed side effect of the AI boom, what it's doing to family dynamics, by which I mean how it's potentially destroying family dynamics. I'm sure this applies to all kinds of families, gay or straight, rich or poor, with any AI-pilled members. The technology is coming, has come, for us all. But the purpose of this story, I mostly spoke to white-collar heteros in the Bay Area, because that's where a certain psychological crisis seems most accurate. Often it goes like this. He works in AI, and she does everything and anything else. Other times, it's bleaker. He desperately wants to work in AI, or feels he must work in AI, and she wants him to do literally anything else. Either way, the men go in and the women want out. How many? It depends on how you define working in AI. About 71% of AI-skilled workers, according to one report, are men. And there are roughly 35,000 open AI roles in the U.S. at any given moment. Broaden that to include investors, and you're adding thousands more. Broaden it further to include every man who has mentioned to his wife that he is looking at some opportunities in the space, and we're in the millions. Conservatively, that means hundreds of thousands of spouses, partners, and girlfriends holding down the fort while someone mansplains the singularity to them. There are, in other words, a lot of us, and more of us are surfacing gasping for air in a single conversation that doesn't involve LLMs by the day. There's a name for our ranks. I call us the sad wives of AI. First of all, I'm sorry. AI is already the only thing most people talk about here, and it's even worse for the sad wives. One of them moved from New York for her husband's career. He co-founded an AI company. Now he's head of design at another. He's so passionate about it, she says. I go along to get along. That is, when she can remember what it is he does exactly, my eyes glaze over a bit. I tend to check out. I forget. She does say his company is at the forefront of something. Mostly, she's tired. I did not expect how homogeneous it would be, she says. In New York, I had a friend who's a teacher, a friend who's a nurse, a friend in fashion, a friend in finance, and none of us talked about our jobs when we went out. Every time I go out in San Francisco, it feels like I'm at a work happy hour. I don't get it. In a way, it can't be helped. Most days, it feels like every billboard in the city is about AI. Every single one. I'm on the edge, another AI wife tells me, while my husband drives by and is like, oh, wow, that's my company's billboard. Cool. Great. She, like almost every sad AI wife I talk to, doesn't want me to include the specifics of her situation. Marriages, social standings, and finances, anything to protect the equity are on the line. Some of the sad wives are obscenely rich, others are struggling. But the more I talk to them, the more I hear the same lines, the same complaints, the same cliches, the hours, the obsession, the sense that missing this moment would mean for their AI pill spouses, missing the most important technological shift of a lifetime. They really want to ride the wave, one AI wife says. Another, he's always depressed about something. Yana Van Der Meloon Rogers, the chair of labor studies and employment relations at Rutgers University, has a blunt take. What's happening in Bay Area households isn't just a lifestyle story, it's a labor market story. The AI boom, Rogers says, is creating a perfect storm of forces reshaping household dynamics, playing out along predictably gendered lines. The story is older than Silicon Valley, of course. Every major technological boom has produced the same figure, the person who gives everything to the wave. During the Industrial Revolution, it was the factory worker. During the Gold Rush, it was the men who left their families and headed west. During the dot-com boom, it was the founders sleeping under their desk in SoMa. Now, it is the person who is building, always building, vibe coding at midnight, constantly upgrading their models, convinced that stopping for 5 minutes means missing everything. Economists call this the ideal worker. Rogers calls it a trap. Someone who works many hours, giving all of themselves to this new force, she says, that means less time at home for the partner, less time for care work. Though things keep changing, some analysis suggests that women are about 20% less likely than men to use generative AI. It's a function not of gender per se, Rogers suggests, but of the occupations that women hold. Women are disproportionately represented in jobs, education, healthcare, social services that right now use AI less. The result could be a compounding disadvantage. Over time, it means less access to the boom's financial rewards, more responsibility for the domestic labor it generates. And what happens when it doesn't work out for the men? Many, if not most, won't make it in AI, a lucrative but volatile business. With job loss comes some depression, Rogers says. Within the household, If one person is going through adverse mental health effects around job loss or uncertainty, the other naturally becomes a support person. The cruel irony for some sad wives is that the moment their husband does leave AI, whether by choice or by force, there's no relief. Now he's home, spiraling. Now he's managing that too. It was nearing the end of my therapy session. I had been rambling for 50 minutes about the mental load, the changing hormones, whether my postpartum depression could really just be traced to the fact that it took longer than anticipated to fit back into my genes. Then my therapist interrupted and asked what exactly my partner did for work again. Oh, I said, well, he's head of AI at his company. What she said next, I had to write down. Her client base, she allowed, is almost entirely women, women whose husbands, more often than not, are in some way professionally adjacent to AI, and it's affecting their relationships. The pressure to keep up means zero boundaries at home. The very masculine energy of it all, and the constant fighting, which is about something bigger than them. He's off in another world, a world of prompts and benchmarks and epitomes, while she's firmly in this one. The resentment builds quietly. Several of these sad wives, my therapist added, have turned down job opportunities in AI themselves, not because they weren't qualified, but because it's hard to raise kids and disrupt civilization at the same time. Princess Diana famously said there were three people in her marriage. For the sad wives of AI, the third is a chatbot. I spoke to a few other family therapists, and they agreed with mine. The phenomenon is getting worse. It's a lot of tech wives, one said, sighing. A lot of tech wives. A TikTok meme has been making the rounds recently. Young women at their laptops or doing their makeup caption something like, working so hard so my man can work on his AI startup that loses $30,000 a month. The comments section stands in solidarity. I'm dead, yas queen, just so he can have founder in his bio. I try to reach out to some of these women, none bite. None bit. I should also say I didn't bother speaking to any of the actual husbands for this story. I'm sick of hearing from the men of AI. So many of us are. They have podcasts and Senate hearings and magazine profiles and probably a group chat with the president. They've been talked to, and I can't stress this enough, enough. On an unseasonably warm evening, I met up with two friends at a wine bar. Both are partnered with men somewhere on the AI spectrum, tangibly building it, wildly chasing it, or simply unable to shut up about it. We ordered something orange and natural, the kind of wine that signals you have opinions. We were in Oakland, which has always prided itself on being the anti-San Francisco, more diversity, less venture-funded cold brew. It has never been home to a single major tech company. It didn't matter. Within 4 minutes, we were talking about AI. It's so existential. I think about it and then I get depressed. Yeah, don't think about it. We thought about it for the next 2 hours. Every night, it's just existential dread. And then the men. Neither of my friend's husbands actually makes money from AI, not yet. There is this sense I offered among people in AI and people adjacent to it, and people who are pretty sure it's coming for them, that this is their last chance. They tried everything else, these men, from writing screenplays to investing in crypto. It's AI or bust. Their partners, meanwhile, have quietly taken on a second job, emotional support. Chief existential officer, uncompensated. No one asked us if we wanted the gig. So what happens now? Maybe we'll just go back to the Stone Age. One friend has started lobbying for her family to become outdoor people, the kind who go into the wilderness and disconnect. For a whole week, no access. Just don't tell Claude. A pause? Do we want dessert? Here's how Bridget Balahadia, a clinician at Lupin Counseling in San Jose, characterizes the AI husband situation. If you don't respond to an email at midnight, you could wake up and not have a job. It's relentless. In this industry, you're reachable all the time. You're thinking about it in the shower. When you're having sex, it never leaves. And when it never leaves, the relationship buckles. It turns into this round-the-clock thing where neither partner is getting what they need. They're both building walls of resentment, which we know already. But then Balahadia tells me two surprising things. The first is that some sad wives of AI don't want to talk to her about their husbands. Why? I've already worked through this with my chat, they say. By which they mean ChatGPT, yes. Not only is AI driving a wedge between couples, it's also become a primary tool for attempting to salvage their marriage. Balahadia isn't impressed. They're not having great outcomes, she says. It's not going to challenge you. You end up being validated. Then both of you don't move the needle in conflict. It gets worse. ChatGPT subsequently, in some situations, helps these sad wives explore the possibility of cheating. Some of them, Balahadia says, get validating messages, such as, yes, it makes sense that you're seeking attraction elsewhere because your partner's not giving it to you. He's emotionally unavailable. She pauses. That's probably not a great idea. You probably should address the stuff that's coming up in your marriage, not go have sex with someone else. Some wives, it must be said, have uncomplicated relationships with AI. One tells me it has supercharged her life: wedding planning, caring for aging parents, housekeeping, veterinarian advice. While her husband is focused on how AI will change the economy, she's interested in how it will change her. Optimize her, really? There's just not enough hours in a day if I don't try to gain efficiencies in some things. In fact, she's just vibe-coded something or another. Maybe one day he'll be a sad AI husband. Or robots will fix everything. And another wife tells me that her husband, who founded an AI startup, is convinced they will have a household robot within the decade. Maybe after we have kids, I'll be like, bring a robot in, she says. Right now, I can't wrap my mind around it, though maybe people felt that way about washing machines. This in response to the question I ask everyone. Has any part of the AI boom made things better at home? Could it ever? The responses are generally uninspiring. Most of the time, the closest thing to a silver lining any sad wife can offer is that AI has given them something new to talk about at dinner. Each time it's the same pattern, a generation of men convinced this is their moment and everyone else trying to figure out where they fit. A bubble. And bubbles, as anyone who was here in 2001 can tell you, tend to burst. One AI wife, the one who drives past billboards for companies her husband has backed, puts it simply, half of our income is dependent on AI doing well. Mine too, more than half, to be frank. Flying home from that same trip to Massachusetts, my husband found himself watching the screen of the passenger next to him. It was playing Train Dreams, a movie about a man who leaves his family for logging and railroad work in the American West a century ago. Even without sound, he got a little emotional. Is that what I'm doing right now? He asked me later. The man in the film ultimately loses his wife and young daughter. He's filled with regret for much of his life. But I'm doing it for our daughter, my husband assured me, and I've always wanted the things I've worked for on to be necessary. I thought about that for a while. Then I asked him to take the dog out. Alexandra Ram is an Emmy and mural-winning journalist and a co-host of Sabotage, a podcast from Good Luck Media. The next article is entitled, The Real Story Behind the 2018 Google Walkout, Claire Stapleton, sourced Wired. In 2018, Claire Stapleton was living in New York, raising a young child, and working at Google as a marketing manager. In October of that year, upset with how the company had handled sexual harassment claims, she helped organize what became known as the Women's Walkout. In this new excerpt from her book, Don't Be Evil, she explains how one Google group helped start it all. On the Saturday after I started the Women's Walk Google group, I sprang awake at 6 and opened my laptop, stealing time before my son Malcolm stirred. My inbox was dotted with the usual weekend emails from my manager, Marion. We were in the middle of a big push involving Article 13, a piece of EU legislation that would hold platforms liable for user-generated content. I'd strenuously avoided learning in the ins and outs of this particular bit of lobbyist infighting. But the drumbeat went on. Save your internet. We screeched from our Twitter and Instagram accounts multiple times a day with slick branded graphics. It was supposedly top urgency, despite being both inside baseball and counter to every brand goal we'd set for the year. I'd been at YouTube long enough to know the truth. If Google wanted this law overturned so badly, Article 13 was probably good for the world. The company didn't want limits on growth, accountability, or liability. It wanted a frictionless, consequence-free internet and the endless consolidation of power that came with it. I couldn't absorb Marion's Saturday to-do list. My mind was consumed by the women's walk. I refreshed the tab where I'd set up the new Google group. An avalanche of names had joined, only a handful I knew. Most were strangers, and yet their presence felt like a new kind of belonging. I wasn't overthinking anything. I was just writing, sending, doing. The energy was right there, primed. I typed an email from my own account, my name fully attached, come what may. From Claire Stapleton, Saturday, October 27, 2018, at 6:46 a.m. to Women's Walk. Rolls up sleeves. Welcome to ground zero of the Google Women's Walkout, A Day Without Women, naming, branding, TBD. Couple of open cues for the group. 200 of us and counting as we start to formulate the statement of purpose and next steps. What do you hope this collective action accomplishes? Could be what we express, communicate to leadership, could be an action leadership agrees to take, could be a more existential cultural change we set into motion. Put another way, why are you here? Thoughts on when we should do it? Mindful of giving us enough time to make this as global, inclusive, and big as we can while also capitalizing on the rage buzz momentum we have flowing right now. There's also the U.S. midterms, a week from Tuesday, to consider. Please forward to friends who'd be interested in getting involved. Clear. Replies shuffled in all weekend. People wrote under their real names. The anonymity cloak was gone. The I am so effing mad emails gave way to discussions of culture, then strategy. We made our first decision almost immediately. The walkout would be Thursday, November 1, just 5 days away. The U.S. midterms were November 6. Waiting would dilute everything, especially our greatest asset, rage. What followed was a week at Google unlike any other. Here's how it unfolded. The walkout was all I wanted to work on, but there was the usual rigmarole first. Article 13 had momentarily faded, So we pivoted to a slate of uninspired Halloween tweets, special effects makeup tutorials, a stop-motion pumpkin. The contrast between that bullshit and the walkout planning, with its electricity and urgency as women across Google convened, was almost psychedelic. A project manager named Tanuya reached out and offered to help. We met in a conference room in my building. She was hyper-organized, fired up, ready to project manage the hell out of this. In 45 minutes, we outlined a rough plan and built an internal site, a hub-and-spoke model with local leads in every office, each customizing the day with their own stories and flair. Tanuha was another good girl pushed to the brink, rule follower, devoted worker, and now ready to step out of line and not care who saw. I left the meeting fortified. This was what

solitary, self-erasing teamwork I'd practiced for years. That night, as I cooked dinner for Malcolm and my husband, Shane, I took a call from a guy named Amar. He'd chimed in to the women's walk group with a warning. Yes, we had a legally protected right to organize, but Google would likely push back hard. It was bracing to hear aloud. The company was almost certainly monitoring us, taking note. Amar described himself as an entry-level engineer, which was a bit of shtick, but also refreshing. The rare person at Google who didn't care about posturing their seniority, calling themselves a global head of whatever microscopic in the grand scheme project they'd been assigned to. He was incredibly knowledgeable and passionate about organizing. He had organized restaurant workers in the South after college with the Fight for $15 movement and had been involved in various activist causes at Google since the day he joined. He referred to management as the bosses, a phrase I'd never heard in the company's Disneyland of techno-optimism. He told me he had an obligation to use our privilege to check Google's power. The directness of that sentence alone was disorienting. Amar, along with a woman named Meredith Whitaker, had been organizing opposition to Maven, the Department of Defense project that used Google's AI for drone surveillance and targeting. I'd heard her name for years. She was known as a rare example of actual moral clarity inside Google. We had mutual friends, and she was a fellow Californian who joined Google at roughly the same golden era moment I had. Meredith had a mane of wild brown curls and dressed in head-to-toe black, a cross between a philosopher and a downtown artist. She carried a grounded, almost Zen steadiness, but sharpened at the edges. She was a serious yoga practitioner, and that same flexibility showed in her mind. Google had even flown her to Mountain View to debate Vint Cerf, the so-called father of the internet, about Maven in front of a live audience of Googlers. She'd built an airtight case for why Google had no business building the machinery of war, why a company supposedly founded on don't be evil could not, in good conscience, lend its algorithms to lethal systems. Vint, for his part, gave the classic techno-utopian line about technology being a neutral tool like a hammer. It landed like a damp paper towel. She wiped the floor with him. People were still talking about it. Meeting Meredith and Amar felt like discovering a subterranean conscience under the Google I'd known, a network of people who had been resisting and organizing. And I couldn't help thinking, where was all this while I was quietly drowning, trying to grapple with the moral dissonance of my work alone? Amar was openly skeptical of us doing a walkout. It was too big, too fast, even if he had to concede the train had already left the station. One of his organizing maxims was that you have to know where people are, politically, emotionally, and, most crucially, what they're willing to risk. Traditional organizing, he said, starts at one lunch table and spreads sideways from there. You build tight bonds, real solidarity, because when things get hard, and they will, you need people who will stand with you. There were no shortcuts. And yet, we had momentum. People were G-chatting me constantly, offering support, asking how they could get involved. But MR's question stuck with me. Why was everyone so fired up now? What exactly were they reacting to? I wanted to understand the contours of that rage. So on Monday night, I emailed the listserv with a simple prompt and a Google form. Why are you walking out? We got 350 responses. Here are a few. My director pressured women into wearing high heels regularly and openly, pressured overweight women on the team to hit the gym, be athletic, and referred to our clients as battered women because they keep coming back regardless of how we treat them. He required that we walk a certain

0: speed around the office. He told a joke one morning to the managers, only that my manager repeated to me. His son had asked him what being gay meant. He told me it's when a boy wants to be a girl. At team outings, he'd routinely refer to anyone not drinking as pussies. He referred to the only African-American person on the team as Dark Horse. He said in a one-to-one that he believed many men on the team had small dicks. There was an offsite at a resort. During the offsite, the director and the team, including his ABP, associate business partner, aka assistant, were having drinks. There were a few male non-Googlers at the resort as well that they hung out with. The ABP retired for the night. The director facilitated somehow getting the ABP's room key into the hands of the non-Googlers, who were all very inebriated. The non-Googlers entered her room while she was sleeping and attempted to climb into bed with her. She successfully kicked them out of the room without being attacked. What followed was an official HR investigation across the org. Two men on the team lied to HR to try and cover up any wrongdoing from the director. It's unclear whether they did this on their own or were pressured from the director to lie. Shortly after the investigation, the ABP left the company. I was instructed by my former manager to never report anything to HR in order to protect myself and my career, and I believed her and continue to believe her. The director has since been promoted 3 times. I was working on a Google UK team with a terrible boys' club culture. One day, the women came in, and the boys had left to go do a stereotypical male sports activity. We were horrified that we hadn't been included or informed. Due to my persuasion, we wrote a letter to HR. Nothing happened. The next day, the manager called the women into his office, one by one, all younger women than me, and he was furious. Every one of them came out crying, regretted writing the letter, and said they would never interact with HR again, and that we should never have said anything. I felt so ashamed I had brought this team on them. When I took a sick leave and came back, my manager did not want to work with me and asked me to leave his team. He said if I stayed longer, my performance ratings were going to drop. I went to the VP, several senior folks in the team, and did not get support. HR investigated the case and talked to 2 folks who were not even connected with the case and closed it. As part of the investigation, they told me that the manager acted in bad taste, but due to business needs, his decision was right. During this process, I found another role. Since I found a job, they said they were not taking action. Also, as part of closing the investigation, they threatened that if I talk to anyone about this, I will be terminated. The manager is still at Google, has harassed or treated several more women on his team badly. He's been promoted multiple times. I am a woman of color. I was underleveled and took a 20% pay cut when I joined Google. After 3 years and 2 successful promotions, I'm finally going to be making the same base salary as I did prior to working at Google. But inflation and cost of living changes will still render me worse off. I am in HR. I come to work and fight for fairness and improvement for Googlers every day. Who is fighting for me? It was a stunning, sobering monument of disillusionment, capturing all sorts of anecdotes and reflections on a culture of discrimination, gaslighting, retaliation, ethical breaches, punitive managers, bad HR. If I could boil all these responses down to a single question, it might be, when did you first notice the gap between what you believe Google to be, progressive, equitable, fair, good, and what you actually see and experience every day? I kept the tab open and read them as they came in one by one, clicking back to the tab all day as I did other stuff. As I look back now, it's so clear to me this was the turning point. I came up the ranks as a corporate storyteller, a buoy of the company narrative. The foundation of that work, the frame of it, is the belief that telling Google's story would help usher in a better world. Some people have always understood that was bullshit or propaganda. But you can't really do the work if you think that way. You have to believe, as I did, that Google and all technology companies is essential to progress, is making the world a better place. But now it was undeniable. Those stories, those narratives, those values were doing the opposite. They were a veil, cover, PR glossing over the rot. And what was Google's business really adding to the world at the end of the day? Ads? A surveillance empire? The scaffolding of attention, capture, and influence. We would make people's stories, the real ones, not the sanitized internal versions, the centerpiece of the walkout. Maybe, like Christian Blasey Ford's story, they wouldn't topple anything. But they could puncture the myth. And I realized, sometimes, that's where real change starts. The next article is entitled, "The U.S. Built a Site to Ensure Fair Access to Public Lands, Then Everything Went Wrong." Heather Hansman, Source Wired. It's a few minutes before 8 on Mountain Time on March 16, the day that river permit cancellations are released on recreation.gov, the federal website for public land reservations. Rec.gov, as it's commonly called, administers everything from river permits and timed entrance fees at the most popular national parks to campground reservations on remote sites belonging to the Bureau of Land Management. And a lot of people are recreating on public land these days. There were 11 million reservations on the site in 2024, up significantly from 3.5 million reservations reported in 2019. At the center of it all is an unlikely player in the outdoor recreation space. The site is operated by the government contractor Booz Allen Hamilton, a corporation known more for cyber security than rafting trips. Early each year, outdoor enthusiasts gear up for recreation.gov's annual lotteries for some of the most iconic experiences in the country, a river trip down Idaho's Middle Fork of the Salmon River, which flows through the Frank Church River of No Return Wilderness, backcountry permits to hike into the Wave, an otherworldly rock formation in Arizona's Paria Canyon, Vermilion Cliffs Wilderness, overnight stays in the rugged, lake-studded enchantments in Washington's Okanagan Wenatchee National Forest. Odds of getting a desirable Middle Fork permit are around 2%. Each year, around 2,000 people apply in advance for 48 daily lottery spots to hike into the Wave. Rec.gov itself reports that a campground with 57 campsites can see 19,000 users trying to reserve them. That's a 0.3% success rate. For the majority, you don't draw a permit. There's one final hope, the release date for cancellations, where your chances of getting a spot are often based on how fast you can click and whether you can be online right when canceled permits are released. That's where a river runner I'll call Jack was last March 16. A web developer friend of a friend who is frustrated by the way permits seem to be snapped up faster than humans can possibly click, Jack decided to do some experimenting to see if the speculation that bots are grabbing all the permits seems true. That speculation is based in reality. There's a user on the outdoor forum Mountain Buzz who offers up a free scraper bot to anyone who wants to use it, and developers have shared their code. Last year, Sam Carter, the host of the River Radius podcast, did an episode where he built a bot to show that gaming the recreation.gov system was possible. He was shocked at the response. So many people say they're using bots. People are bragging about it, he told me. He heard from people who built their own, groups who have their own server dedicated to getting permits, and people who paid thousands of dollars to have someone build one for them. It's happening. The question is how pervasive it is and how easy it might be for anyone to hack rec.gov. Jack wants to prove that the system isn't working, so he's built a series of bots to try to outsmart the other bots. He has multiple accounts and bots that can do everything from alerting him to permit availability to keeping permits in his cart for hours at a time. I'm trying to simulate what I think other people are doing, he says. The night before the river cancellations he's interested in are released, Jack opens the Inspect Element browser tool on rec.gov and scrolls through the data to find what dates are going to become available. If you were a web developer of any kind, he says, you would be able to find it. He has programmed several bots attached to burner accounts with obviously fake names to try to grab the dates he knows will come up when permits are released at the tick of 8 a.m. As a control, he also has a friend on a laptop nearby who will be attempting to grab a permit the old-fashioned way by clicking through the site herself. When the clock turns over, everything happens fast. The scripts start running, flashing between five different screens, running through the calendars on rec.gov pages. Then, within a few seconds, the action stops. Jack goes to the accounts to see if his experiment worked. In the first cart, the bot has secured permits for the main salmon, the San Juan River, and the middle fork of the salmon. It's impossible to overstate what a big deal it is to score these three prime trips in a year, much less in a single morning. In the second cart, another unicorn, a second middle fork permit. By the time Jack looks at the carts, all the other cancellation dates have disappeared from the screen. As for his friend, she was skunked, even though she knew where to look. Insight the public shouldn't have. And unfortunately, at this time, we are out of time. Thank you for listening. Until next time.
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2: Hi, my name is Billy, and here is tonight's weather forecast for the Talking Information Center. This evening, there will be mostly clear skies with degrees low around 70. The sun rose today at 5:45 a.m., the sun will set today at 7:54 p.m., and the sun will rise tomorrow at 5:46 a.m. And that's all the weather I have for today. I'm Billy giving you the weather for the Talking Information Center. Have a wonderful evening.
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7: Hello, this is Joe from the Talking Information Center. Welcome to episode 7 of The Apprentice by Jacques Pepin. If you remember from our last episode, we continued the adventures of Jacques in New York City and working with Howard Johnson and his time there and what he learned and what he perceived as and learned from the American palette. And he also became friends with Pierre Frenet at a restaurant in New York City. And now we are going to continue with his story regarding going to Pierre's house out in Long Island, where he met one of Pierre's friends, Craig Claiborne, who is the food writer of the New York Times at the time. We ferried equipment and food from the mainland to the island in small boats, most of them provided by Pierre and his neighbors. Heavier items we loaded into a pickup truck and drove to the marina, where Robert Gardner and his wife waited with a 30-foot, 500-horsepower yacht, the Laughing Lady. Craig put me in charge of setting up the buffet. I decided to arrange the food on driftwood gathered from the beach. We scavenged weathered planks and logs to create the buffet table. An old cable wheel became a graceful pedestal. Our collection of flotsam was covered with white starched tablecloths and napkins. Naturally, such an event called for champagne. And because this was Craig, the brand was to be Dom Perignon, and the flutes that were to contain it were to be Baccarat. Crystal of that quality was well beyond our budget, but Craig had gone to Baccarat's shop on 57th Street and asked to borrow the glasses for a special party that, he explained, would be featured prominently in the New York Times, a party where famous chefs of President Kennedy and General de Gaulle would cook along with chefs from New York's best restaurants, Le Pavillon, Le Caravelle, and Le Colony. Despite Craig's sales pitch and the power of the Times, Baccarat refused to lend the flutes, saying that even their own managing director would have to buy the glasses at regular price, $50 each. However, as a special favor, Baccarat told Craig that he was welcome to buy the glasses, 2 dozen in all. After the party, they would repurchase at the same price any he returned undamaged. By the end of the picnic, we were all stuffed with wonderful food and more than a little tipsy, thanks in no small part to the contents of those precious flutes. In the darkness, we had to cross between Gardner's and the mainland half a dozen times with leftover food, partially empty cases of wine, and soiled eating and cooking utensils. Despite the favorable odds of one of us tripping, slipping, or mistakenly putting a glass down on an uneven surface, only one flute got chipped. $50 did not seem too onerous for the Times accountants to swallow in the interests of a great food story. Back on shore, I cautiously washed and rinsed the 23 surviving glasses. Craig placed each one on a counter between the kitchen and dining areas. We were safe. I slept in the living room at Craig's that night, and around 3 a.m. was jerked out of bed by a crash, followed by a tinkling sound as shards of the world's finest lead crystal showered onto the floor. A large oval fish platter that had been hung for years on the wall just above the glasses had chosen that night to come loose. Not one glass escaped. Craig's article ran on August 5, 1965, no doubt the most expensive food piece that the paper had ever published. But a little thing like trying to slide a $1,200 bill for smashed glassware past his editors was not about to dampen Craig's enthusiasm for bigger, better, and more expensive celebrations. He decided to organize the clam bake to end all clam bakes. I had no idea what a clam bake was, though the name conjured unappetizing images. Craig explained that the clam bake was part of a New England tradition, which came from the American Indians, who used to cook fish, shellfish, corn, and potatoes between seaweed and hot rocks buried in the sand. The pièce de résistance would, of course, be lobsters. We plan to cook 60, along with 15 chickens, 2 bushels of cherrystone clams, 15 pounds of sausages, several bushels of husked corn, and Long Island potatoes and large local onions. 2 days before the event, we dug the pit, which measured 20 feet long, 15 feet wide, and 2 feet deep. We lined the bottom of the pit with large stones, which were, fortunately, plentiful on the beach, and gathered wood, tons of it, ranging from twigs to tree trunks, enough to create a 5-foot-tall pyre on the rocks. Next, we collected seaweed, again, plentiful along the beach, heaping it into what looked like a dark, soggy haystack. Rockweed was the preferred variety, with its many small, bubble-like pods. It created the most steam, according to Craig. We requisitioned 4 bedsheets and a sturdy tarpaulin, and we were ready. I have never been an early riser, but on the day of the clam bake, I saw a stunning sunrise above the Atlantic. Coffee mug in hand, I helped light the fire at around 5:30 a.m. My next assignment was a critical one. I was to help Pierre secure the 60 lobsters. The previous day, Craig had informed us that he had arranged for an added twist. Not only did Pierre and I have to catch the main course, but our efforts at hauling up lobster traps were to be filmed by a television crew. We didn't know a thing about television, but Pierre understood enough about the habits of Long Island's lobsters to have taken the precaution of buying a couple of bushels of them the previous evening at Gossman's Fish Market on Montauk Point. In the semi-darkness, we loaded the store-bought crustaceans aboard Pierre's boat and used them to supplement the grand total of 5 lobsters that had wandered into his traps on their own, and then lowered gear and captives back to the ocean floor. At filming time, we pulled up the cages and started removing the lobsters and placing them in a bin, all with exaggerated gestures of surprise and happiness. The lobsters, even those that we had purchased at Gossman's, seemed to know their parts, slapping their tails and brandishing their claws. All of a sudden, Pierre started laughing. Stopped laughing. His eyes got larger, and he gestured with his chin to a store-bought lobster. I squinted and realized that we had forgotten to take the rubber bands off their claws. The cameras rolled on. Back on the beach, Pierre seared the chicken breasts on the grill, seasoning them with herbs and pepper. Other guests husked the corn, washed the clams, and wrapped all the food, except the lobsters, in cheesecloth. By 11 a.m., the fire had burned down to white ashes between rocks so hot I couldn't get closer than 4 feet from the pit. Craig decreed that the time had come to start cooking, and he threw a layer of seaweed about 1 foot deep on the hot stones. The rockweed turned from dark brown to light green, emitting a geyser's worth of steam. We placed bedsheets rinsed in seawater on top of the seaweed to prevent dinner from disappearing, and everyone present, including the kids, began tossing lobsters and bundles of food into the pit. 2 more wet sheets were spread over the food, followed by the large tarpaulin. Finally, a half dozen of us took shovels and heaped sand on top of this to secure the tarpaulin and prevent precious steam from escaping. The meal baked for about 2 hours, while we enjoyed aperitifs and made sauces. Plain rendered butter, herb butter, tartar sauce, and ravigo sauce, a spicy vinaigrette with mustard, capers, and herbs. We prepared salads of local tomatoes and greens and set up the desserts, which included chocolate and vanilla ice cream, and local strawberries and raspberries. At the appointed time, we brushed the sand away, and 4 of us lifted the tarpaulin and sheets, exposed the steaming, bright red lobsters. My face was warmed by the potent fragrance of the sea, mingling with smoked onions and chicken. We served the food, ate, and drank wine until nightfall. That was the way Craig threw a party. But like anyone involved in cooking, Craig hosted his share of disasters. One of them stands out as being so truly monumental that I shudder to think about it even now. It started when Pierre and I were at Craig's, complaining about how difficult it was in the States to secure the offal common in French markets, from the spinal cord to kidneys, brains, sweetbreads, feet, and especially calf's head, which Pierre loved. In France, calf's head is a classic bistro dish and is often served with calf's tongue. The skinned and cleaned head is usually poached au blanc, meaning in a mixture of flour and water, to which are added a dash of lemon juice, onion, thyme, and a bay leaf. The meat is simmered until it falls off the bones, then sliced and served hot with a remoulade, a light mayonnaise with a lot of chopped onion, garlic, herbs, hard-cooked eggs, capers, and pickles. It was puzzling to us that even though veal was easy to get in America and of great quality, it was impossible to purchase heads. What happened to all those calf's heads? You never knew whom you'd be partying with at Craig's, except that the person would be involved deeply with food. As it turned out, one of his guests was a meat supplier, and he told us that he had plenty of calf's heads and would send us some the following week. The next Saturday, three large cases bearing the return address of the meat supplier arrived. We were ecstatic until Pierre tore open the first case. Craig's meat purveyor friend had obviously meant well, and he'd certainly lived up to his promise. The crate contained calf's heads all right, but in the exact same condition that they had been in when lopped from their owner's necks, which is to say, with hair intact. Even after our decades in French kitchens where sheep, ducks, chickens, and rabbits are regularly arrived with in their fur and feathers, neither Pierre nor I have ever dealt with a hide-covered calf's head, and 12 of them were literally eyeing us now. Still, the meat man had gone to a lot of effort, and I was salivating at my first real tête de veau since I left Paris. So temptingly near, yet so disgustingly out of reach. Surely the hair problem could be overcome. I recall that in France, butchers usually remove the hair at the processing plant by dropping the head in scalding water and scraping the fur off the skin. Pierre wasn't so sure. He thought he remembered hearing something about a waxing process. Lacking wax, we scalded one head. At the end of a smelly, messy half hour, every hair remained firmly rooted in its follicle. In desperation, Pierre requisitioned one of Craig's razors and tried to shave the head. He destroyed a few razor blades and put barely a scratch on the head. Our other attempts met with similar results. So, instead of enjoying a taste of home, Pierre and I were stuck with the problem of how to dispose of a dozen rapidly decaying calf's heads in the Hamptons. Pierre came up with what struck us as an ideal solution, and an environmentally sound one as well. The heads would make a feast for the lobsters and crabs crawling across the bottom of the Atlantic. Just before sunset, like mafia hitmen disposing of evidence in the time-honored New York fashion, we piled all three cases of calf's heads in his little boat and furtively mowed it out until the shore of Long Island became a hazy smudge on the darkening horizon. Wishing the creatures of the deep bon appetit, we dumped the heads and watched them slowly disappear into the blue-green water. For a couple of days, it looked as though our calves' heads were, indeed, sleeping with the fishes. And none of our Tony neighbors were the wiser. We'd gotten away with our crime against Hampton's sensibilities. Or so we thought. Then, thanks to prevailing currents, our heads resurfaced. The East Hampton Star ran a front-page article that ranted about a cultist group that had murdered calves, probably as part of some diabolical ritual, and thrown the heads on the town's beach in plain view of bathers. Foreseeing headlines about the arrest of a couple of crazed French chefs in subsequent editions of the Star, Pierre and I thought it prudent to maintain our own version of omerta. The calves' heads incident was not my only brush with culinary crime. Craig was always scouring New York for hard-to-find ingredients. One weekend he arrived in the Hamptons bearing a true prize, jar of gourmet quality glacé de viande he found at a place in New York aptly named La Maison de Glace. "You've got to try this," he said, opening the small jar, which he told it cost $4. I was very interested in tasting Craig's discovery, but not for the reasons he thought. Although Craig did not know it, I had made this particular glass, but I had never sampled the final product. The idea had come to me at the Howard Johnson's commissary when one of my associates was about to dump 3,000 pounds of used beef stock bones in the refuse container. Back at La Plaza Athenae in Paris, beef stock bones were viewed as treasures by the saucier and his commis. They were raw ingredients for a tidy second income made of selling glacé. Why not duplicate my old Parisian sideline, but as with everything at Howard Johnson's, on a gargantuan new world scale? Instead of discarding the cooked bones, I covered them again with cold water and recooked them gently overnight. The liquid was then strained into a 200-gallon kettle, reduced to about 40 gallons of beautiful syrupy essence, and finally transferred to a 50-gallon kettle, where it was further reduced to a powerful glacé. A ton and a half of bones yielded between 10 and 12 gallons of glacé of the best possible quality. We sold it to La Maison de Glacé for $10 a gallon. Packaged in the store's pretty little jars, it retailed at a profit margin of about 800%. Craig presented me with a spoonful. I all but spat the stuff out. He had been gypped. My beautiful concentrated glaze had been diluted and extended by at least 3 times its volume for extra profit. This was fraud, and the end of my stint in the glacé trade. Toward the end of the 1960s, word reached North America about a revolution in French cooking. Just rumors at first, and like all rumors, the information was both fragmented and contradictory. Our East Hampton group of French chefs were excited and unsettled about the concept, without knowing specifically what it was. One chef would tell us that everything was to be served on large plates, another that meat, poultry, and fish were always served boned, and while a third would define it as a cuisine with flourless sauces. Other theories spread about a cuisine with a lot of raw fish and mixtures of sweet and sour tastes. We had endless discussions but remained puzzled. I thought I would get the definitive answer directly from the source when Craig invited me out to his place on Long Island to cook dinner with Paul Bocuse. The great Lyonnais chef had made his famous truffle soup, a consommé with diced foie gras and truffle slices, covered with a piece of puff pastry and baked. I prepared lobster from the area in a lice sauce américaine with butter, tomatoes, garlic, and cognac. While we worked in the kitchen, we discussed the cuisine that was creating such a stir. Bocuse admitted that he didn't really understand what it was. It seemed to amount to a few dictums. To simplify cooking, while straying true to the taste of what one was preparing, like lobster had to taste like lobster. To replace fancy sauces with mostly natural juices. And to shorten cooking times, especially for fish and vegetables. Neither of us guessed that this nouvelle cuisine would change all restaurant fare, from starred restaurants to bistros to single-family eateries. For me and other cooks of my age, who were trained in the autocratic and disciplined haute style, nouvelle cuisine was truly nouvelle. Nouvelle was, and would remain, the biggest revolution in my culinary life, bringing sweeping changes to my way of cooking and my approach to food. With its advent, I felt validated to start using new ingredients, different techniques, and different procedures in ways that were my own. I felt free to combine new tastes with old ones in combinations that were more personal than anything I had done in the kitchen before. I could break the old rules, and that liberation from the confinement of classic French cooking opened my eyes to a new cuisine that was more in tune with the freedom that I was experiencing in my new world. Nouvelle cuisine was soon popularized by food writers eager to discover something new, and by journalists who overpraised it. It became the rage, a new creed, and the intellectuals of the movement were the French journalist Galt and Millot. They not only extolled this new way of cooking, but set down the cuisine's bylaws, with the help of some of the great chefs of France, particularly Bocuse and Michel Gérard. Chefs were instructed to obtain the freshest possible ingredients and to create shorter menus in order to focus on a few specific dishes. Chefs were also directed to reduce cooking times, especially for fish and vegetables, to avoid, whenever possible, complicating cooking procedures, to investigate regional recipes, but be open to preparing them with new techniques and new equipment, such as the food processor, to make leaner sauces, to be mindful of the health of their customers, and, especially, to create new dishes with an open mind to ethnic influence. All of these were good rules, but rules that would lend themselves to many misunderstandings. I was rolling out dough for an apple tart at Craig's apartment 3 months or so after my arrival in the States, when I met the woman who would become one of the most important figures in my life, a friend, a mentor, a surrogate American mother, all in one. A tiny lady, with her gray hair tightly wound in a bun, scurried into the kitchen. She paused, sized me up, and said, "How do you do, young man?" formally extending a hand encased in a kid glove that even then was decades out of fashion. "My name is Helen McCulley." Today, the name Helen McCulley is unknown even to the most Americans who are active in the culinary world. But in the early 1960s, this feisty Nova Scotia native was as influential in American cuisine as James Beard, Julia Child, or anybody. Not because of her writing, although she published several cookbooks and authored a long-running food column. Not because of House Beautiful, the magazine she edited. But because of her personality. Helen knew everybody in the country who had a passionate interest in food, and she made it her life's mission to bring us all together, to encourage us, to boost our careers, and when occasion demanded, to scold us like children she never had. Helen's apartment on the Upper East Side became a culinary salon. In her small kitchen, the food revolution gained the critical mass necessary to take off in this country. If a foreign chef was visiting New York, he showed up at Helen's for dinner. A food person in town from the West Coast or Deep South occasioned an impromptu gathering at Helen's. If the Buddha-like James Beard was not stationed at her table in the evening, you knew that they had spoken earlier that day on the phone for at least an hour, gossiping, exchanging recipes, swapping stories about restaurants, anything concerning the one subject that interested them. From the moment we met at Craig's, Helen assigned herself the task of polishing me and directing both my career and my personal life. "You wear your hair too long about the collar," she said. It was gauche, I was informed, to wear European-style socks that left a little bare calf showing below my trouser cuffs. "I must be sure to wear a tie and jacket, and always send formal invitations and thank you notes." And she was forever setting me up with young ladies that met her rigid definition of eligible. These were generally recruited from the ranks of editorial assistants at the magazine, and possessed all of the qualities of any young man's mother would want in a daughter-in-law. Pretty, poised, polite, educated. But there was always a certain lack of chemistry, on my part and theirs. Unfortunately, Helen also had an uncanny ability to pick women who lived in the remote corners of Queens and Brooklyn. I, as Helen's budding gentleman in training, had to escort them home in my recently acquired Beetle. Following one particularly unsuccessful date, I spent the wee hours of a morning trying to find my way out of an unfamiliar maze of streets in some distant part of the boroughs. She had her shortcomings as a matchmaker, but Helen and I worked well together developing recipes and working on articles, even though we sometimes had violent and lengthy arguments that left us stubbornly refusing to talk to each other for days at a time. One such rift developed over asparagus, which she liked to eat slightly crunchy. "These are not cooked properly," I said. "They taste better when not overdone." You're saying I don't know how to boil asparagus? Precisely. Another long silent period, followed by an occasion where she used my recipe for a Genoise in House Beautiful, and followed it with a suggestion that a Betty Crocker box cake was an acceptable substitute. How can you do such a thing? It's an outrage, I said. The cake mix is fine. Not in the same article as my Genoise. A lot of my readers will never make a proper Genoise. Some might want to try. Your recipe is there for them. For the rest, I had to give them something. You gave them trash. You are a stubborn Frenchman. We met several times in a week in her apartment on East 52nd Street. And we, although mostly I, cooked for guests and friends. True to her Nova Scotian heritage, Helen was very thrifty. She ate little, and consequently, when we prepared dinners at her home, the portions were always minuscule. Once she invited Jim Beard for dinner, I was to cook quail. Helen decided that one quail per person would be quite enough, thank you, and there was no sense in trying to change her mind. Jim could have single-handedly devoured an entire turkey, and then sopped the roasting pan clean with a loaf or two of bread. His allotted quail disappeared in one nibble, and he spent the rest of the meal with the pleading, disappointed face of an old St. Bernard, hoping someone might toss him a table scrap. Afterward, on the street outside, Jim turned to me and said, "So are we going to go for dinner?" One day, Helen insisted that I drop by her apartment on my way home. There was a note of urgency in her voice. When I got there, she said, "I have something I want you to read," and she presented me with a cardboard box filled with typewritten pages. "A woman up in Cambridge wrote it," Helen said. "She's been trying to find a publisher, but they're all rejecting it. I think it's an amazing piece of work. I want to know what you think." I lugged the box back to my apartment, mercifully just around the corner from Helen's. Jean-Claude was sitting at the kitchen table when I entered. "What's that?" he asked. "A book manuscript," I said. He looked at the box suspiciously. "A very long book," he said. I put the box down and opened its flaps. The page on top read, "Mastering the Art of French Cooking" by Julia Child. An hour later, I was still reading, passing the pages to Jean-Claude, who became as engrossed as I. Someone had taken the training and knowledge Jean-Claude and I had acquired as apprentices and codified it, broken it down into simple steps that someone who had never boiled a kettle of water could follow. I was a little jealous. This is the type of book I should have written. Chapter 12, Gloria. Jean-Claude says that the object rolling downhill towards the lift line resembled a one-man avalanche, a whirling blur of skis and poles and boots, tumbling end over end, gaining momentum, bearing down on the innocent skiers clustered at the base, who were waiting their turn on the T-bar. The object scored a near-perfect strike, knocking down about half a dozen of the skiers before coming to an abrupt halt against a steel pylon. The advance trail at Sterling Forest Ski Area had looked like a cinch from the bottom. I'd been on skis once before and figured I'd pretty much mastered the sport, so I took the lift to the top and launched myself fearlessly downhill, forgetting that during my previous day of skiing, I had spent most of the time on my back. On that occasion, stopping was something that happened naturally, gradually, and in accordance with the laws of physics, when I reached the bottom of the slopes and the terrain leveled. But this hill kept getting steeper. I was flying, utterly out of control. Luckily, I didn't kill anybody, myself included. As it was, I ended up with torn ligaments in my knee, an injury that definitely stopped my exploits on the slopes for the rest of the ski season. Given that inauspicious beginning, it's surprising that I returned to the slopes the following winter and became a competent skier. I might not have, except for a couple of our buddies at Le Pavillon had opened restaurants in the Catskills around Shandaken and Hunter Mountain and spoke highly of the area, so Jean-Claude and I, along with a few other friends, rented a place there to use as a weekend retreat. We often had Carl Plattner, the ex-Olympian who ran the ski school at Hunter, his wife Margot, and a few other ski instructors to dinner, and Carl reciprocated with free lessons. Eventually, he invited me to become an instructor. It sounded like a pretty good deal to me. A small stipend, free lift tickets, no lines, and, best of all, a snazzy uniform that drew a very positive reaction from the young single females on the slopes of Hunter. I had my eye on one young woman in particular. She had short, dark brown hair that went well with her winter-tanned skin, and the handful of freckles that were sprinkled across her cheekbones, as if to advertise the fact that their pretty owner possessed a perky and ever-ready sense of humor. I figured I was in luck one afternoon when she joined a large party of us who regularly gathered in the bar to unwind after a hard day on the slopes. But then I saw there was a man with her. "Who's this guy?" I asked Margot, Carl's wife. "Her husband." One Saturday morning, a month or so later, Margot, who ran the administrative side of the school, told me that someone had signed up for a private lesson with me. Private lessons were expensive, $20 an hour, so it was an honor and a testament to one's teaching skills to be requested as a private instructor. Plus, it was a lot more pleasant spending an hour one-on-one than dealing with half a dozen novices who hadn't learned to snowplow. I strode out into the sunny winter morning to meet my new student. It was the brown-haired woman. I always took a serious approach toward my responsibilities as a teacher. Perhaps because of my pupil's marital status, I went out of my way to comport myself as a professional for that hour, pushing her hard, correcting her every flaw, no matter how minor. I barked at her to turn into the hill. I tapped on her legs with my pole when her form slipped. I exhorted her to keep her knees slightly bent. It was a good lesson. She definitely got her $20 worth. A week later, Margot approached me, shaking her head. "Gloria has signed up for another private hour with you," she said. "She seemed to have made good progress last week," I said. Margot looked at me with exasperation and put her hand on my shoulders as if about to shake a little sense into a child. "Jacques," she said very plainly, "Gloria and her husband have separated." Observing my blank expression, Margot said, "What if I were to tell you that Gloria is an expert skier, a member of the ski patrol?" Ever so slowly, the message sank in. But I still had a problem with the concept of her being separated. Does that mean she was single and available to be asked out? Or was it more like being married, which is to say monogamous, but living apart while certain marital problems were resolved? I didn't want to appear forward, but I wanted to show interest. So as I left the bar that evening, I dropped the cover of a matchbook with both my home and work numbers on it onto her lap, saying, "Give me a buzz." Sunday passed without her calling. Monday came and went. No Gloria. It was Tuesday afternoon when the phone in my office finally rang. After consultation with all of her friends, she decided to relent and give the idiot one more try. And I even managed to blow that one. "You want to get together for a drink?" I asked. After accepting my invitation, Gloria skipped lunch and called a friend to walk the dog that evening, certain that drink was a euphemism for drinks, dinner, and who knows what else. I had something more literal in mind and escorted her directly to my apartment, uncorked a bottle of red wine, and poured each of us a glass and then drank. When our classes were empty, I checked my watch and said, "I have to get to a class in 10 minutes. You can make your way home by yourself, can't you?" Gloria promised herself never to speak to me again. Somehow, I convinced her to come over to my place for dinner on Valentine's Day. As a first course, I prepared scallops poached in white wine and butter, which I presented in a delicate puff pastry shell. For our main course, we had beef stroganoff on satiny noodles. She loved the meal. I didn't think it was necessary to ruin the ambiance of the evening by telling her that the entire production had come packaged and frozen in ready-to-heat plastic pouches from the commissary out at Hojo's. Besides, I had made that dinner in an indirect sort of way, and I was proud of it. Gloria was so impressed with my culinary skills that she became afraid to cook for me. As we began to spend more time together, I started to drop by her place on 83rd Street after classes at Columbia, inevitably famished. To my delight, Gloria always maintained a fridge full of fine deli meats, salami, pastrami, corned beef, which I loved. Her fridge was a late-night cornucopia, particularly because such treats were costly and well above my budget. I didn't realize it, but Gloria was making a financial sacrifice in order not to have to make dinner for me. One evening, I swung open the door of her wondrous refrigerator and saw that she owned a thick slice of Virginia ham, along with half a dozen eggs. I got an instant craving for the sweet, smoky, salty richness of ham and eggs, one of my all-time favorite dishes. "Would you mind frying these up for me?" I asked. There was a pause. Gloria muttered, "Sure," and scooped a dollop of butter into the pan, added the ham, got two eggs, and stopped. She looked at me a little awkwardly. "Jacques, I'm going to have to excuse myself to go to the washroom. Would you mind?" She held up the eggs. "No problem," I said. I am of the opinion that temperature and texture went out over appearance and other purely aesthetic considerations when it comes to a plate of ham and eggs. I like my yolks hot, but I also like them runny. To achieve that almost contradictory state, I punctured the yolks with a fork and then smushed them around for a minute with the whites. I dumped the resulting concoction directly from the pan to the plate, and voila! By the time Gloria came back from the bathroom, I was happily seated at the table, scooping up runny bits of eggs on the slice of some ham. She glanced at the partially coagulated mess on my plate and made a face as if she had just seen the results of someone being sick. "You eat that?" I nodded, chewing. "It's disgusting. I wouldn't touch it," she said. Gloria had overcome her fear of cooking for me. Gloria, Craig, Helen, and my co-workers at Hojo's were helping me overcome my old-world prejudices and become more open-minded as an American in my social dealings. But it was one of my fellow students at Columbia who inadvertently taught me what it was to like to think like an American. Foreigners constituted about 75% of the student body at Columbia School for General Studies. Most spoke Spanish or Asian languages. Others were from the Eastern European bloc countries, immigrants like me. We were diligent, enthusiastic, curious, and demanding. Except for the requirement that you had to be at least 21 years old to enroll, there was no age limit at the School of General Studies, no class system, no shame in having a humble background or lack of a formal education. It was truly America as I had envisioned it. In France at this time, the class system was such that it would have been all but impossible for someone like me to go back to school at 26 and be accepted. Ridicule kills in France, and the worst possible situation for a student is to ask a question deemed stupid. Such students become the butt of derision and jeering from the class and, often, even the professor. In many cases, particularly the professor. I overcame my fear of asking questions during an intermediate English class. The teacher was explaining some abstruse rule of the language to us. To demonstrate his logic, he mentioned Beethoven. A Chinese student shot up his hand and asked, "What is a Beethoven?" In typical French fashion, I inhaled a mighty breath to join in the peals of laughter. There was none. No one except for me had so much cracked a smile. And the professor was explaining, without irony, who Beethoven was. I felt ashamed, realizing that if the professor had made reference to a Chinese composer for the first half of the 19th century, my hand would have shot up just as fast as the Chinese students. I proposed to Gloria 5 months after we started seeing each other. The wording of my actual proposal was, "As long as Mama is coming over for a visit, we may as well get married." It may have been a little light in the heart-stoppingly romantic department, but I got the answer I wanted. After my father's death, Mama sold the Pelican to my old army friend, George. Free from the work responsibilities for the first time in her life, she decided to come over with my cousin Merritt, a formidable cook in her own right, to see America. They greatly enjoyed the summer weekends we spent in Woodstock, so Gloria and I decided to hold our own engagement party there with just our small group. Jean-Claude and my other apartment mate, a chef named Michelle Keller, both on vacation from their jobs, were there, along with three other friends, Charlie and Anita Odurs, and Michael Bonatet. It was early summer, and we planned a feast from the neighborhood. Everything was going to be gathered from the woods, fields, ponds, and rivers. We picked wild leeks in the forests and boiled them until they were tender enough for serving with a mustard vinaigrette. Fresh eggs from a nearby farm were turned into eggs Jeanette, my mother's specialty. Jean-Claude caught enough truffe to provision a small village. We grilled some of them and finished them in the oven with cream. We smoked others and served them with soft scrambled eggs. We caught frogs from the ponds and prepared them in the classic way, with garlic, shallots, herbs, and a little white wine. Michelle may have been ignorant to local

hayfield. We roasted them with herbs and wild mushrooms from the forest. We picked fresh corn, and someone turned several quarts of wild blackberries into sherbet. A generous backyard tree yielded the peaches for a tart. About the only items on the menu that weren't hunted, hooked, picked, or scavenged were the numerous bottles of wine. To match our engagement party, our wedding feast was going to have to be truly special. As soon as Gloria and I told Craig that we planned to get married, he insisted that the wedding be held at his home in East Hampton. Gloria spent the night before the wedding in a motel nearby, and I slept at Craig's. Or, rather, tried to sleep. Sensing that it wasn't quite right for me to be a cook at my own wedding, I went to bed early, so I would be fresh and thoroughly rested on the big day. Who was I kidding? Lying in bed, I heard the amiable buzz of my friends cooking in the kitchen. I felt left out. So I came down and joined Jean-Pierre, Roger, Michel, Pierre, Jean-Claude, and Craig. I was still in the kitchen for an hour before the ceremony. We prepared a buffet-style menu, which started with a salad of striped bass mimosa, a poached bass served with homemade mayonnaise, herbs, and shallots, and garnished with a sieved hard-cooked eggs and chopped parsley. It was followed by a fricassee of chicken prepared in the style of Old France, with cream, white wine, and spring vegetables. We had a rib roast with a red wine Chambertin sauce that we served with a stew of rice and a jardinière of vegetables. Someone made a whole ham, braised in port, and served it with a garnish of zucchini and tomatoes. A salad and a tray of French cheeses preceded the big wedding cake, a five-tiered Genoise filled and decorated with buttercream and royal icing, topped with almond-paste roses and traditional bride and groom figures. Jean-Claude had baked the cake at Craig's. The cake was served with Bollinger champagne, one of my favorites. After dinner, we did what we always did when we get together. We sang, drank, and danced. That evening's only casualty was the Justice of the Peace, who had officiated at the service. He indulged a little too freely in champagne and had to stumble home supported by his wife, but not before she had taken advantage of his less-than-alert condition to make a flagrant pass at me. That night marked the beginning of a very special partnership, although Gloria insists that I owe her $40 for two completely unnecessary ski lessons. There was a certain advantage to getting married, with only Mama, my aunt, and a cousin who was traveling with them, representing the Pepin side of the family. My bride might have had second thoughts, as she had been overwhelmed all at once by her clan of in-laws. Still, she was going to have to meet them eventually, and on their own turf. My two brothers, sisters-in-law, cousins, aunts, uncles were all anxious to entertain us, which meant they were going to feed us. I had some doubt that Gloria's constitution could handle all the food and drink. We headed over in the summer of 1967. After a few days in France, Gloria came to realize that my family was totally obsessed with food. It wasn't enough that everyone plied us with food and drink at their homes. Mama insisted on redoing our wedding in Neyron, so she could invite the whole family to a giant celebration. Squab and blood sausage, along with a whole ham, roast chicken, and gratin dauphinoise, fish and vegetable terrine, and more. We had great cheeses and fruits, and for the wedding cake, my mother prepared a croquembouche, a pyramid of cream-stuffed profiteroles. It may have been my wedding, but that was no excuse to relax. I was drafted into service behind the stove to help Mama Bichon, La Moraine, and my Aunt Helene in Jeanette Pepin's kitchen. Some things never changed. Roland organized the champagne and wines. He set up three small barrels of wine, each containing about 15 gallons, one of white and two of red, along the stone wall of the garden, high enough so the wine would be easily accessible and flow freely. He decorated his barrels with flowers, and we were ready for the feast, which lasted for 48 hours. Still stuffed from our visit home, Gloria and I set off on a trip with Roland, Bichon, and their wives through the south of France, up to Brittany, reaching Nantua, where an aunt of mine had a restaurant.

0: and finally arriving at Valence, where my godmother, who was a cordon bleu, lived. Although we occasionally peered briefly into a church or a museum, more often than not, we headed straight to the open market, looked at the food, and then went about getting our aperitifs and a long lunch, our appetites having been stimulated by the market. Any meal was reason enough to taste the local wines. Then we got back into the car and continued on to our next destination. Pretty soon, one of us would start perusing the Michelin or other food guide to know where we would have dinner that same night. Gloria was a real trooper, tasting, commenting, and eating. But when we came back to Neyron, she went on an ascetic diet of fruits and vegetables. In the months that followed, Gloria and I began to develop an approach to cooking together. There were inherent difficulties in learning how to share a household kitchen with a professional chef. For some couples, the kitchen can become an emotional battleground, littered with unintended slights and hurt feelings. The non-professional partner often completely surrenders that terrain, which can cause resentment on both sides. Rather than a war zone, however, the kitchen became the heart of our home, a room in which we both felt comfortable, the room in which we spent most of our time. Gloria grew up in New York City, the daughter of a Puerto Rican mother and a Cuban father. She learned to prepare specialties from those two islands as a young girl, and had a natural and easy way with them. Drawing from childhood taste memories, she cooked wonderful renditions of Caribbean classics, such as rice and beans, fried plantains, and a arroz con pollo. She also made delicious roast pork and a chicken soup that would have been the envy of any Jewish grandmother. We established kitchen boundaries and ground rules early in our relationship. Perhaps because of the scarcity of food during the war years, or perhaps because I grew up in a series of small restaurants where recycled scraps and leftovers were often the source of our slim profits, I was obsessive about not wasting a morsel of food. During the early years, Gloria and I had several pitched arguments about leftovers. Returning after a brief business trip, I would open the refrigerator and see that the piece of chicken or pasta from a few days before still hadn't been used. I couldn't help bringing it to Gloria's attention, which aroused her feisty nature. Magically, the problem and the leftovers disappeared before long. Gloria was either eating or discarding them before my return, and I didn't ask her which. I learned to recognize what she needed a clove of garlic peeled, or a sprig of parsley stemmed, and when I should stay out of the way. If I came into the kitchen while she was preparing a meal and began lifting pot lids and sniffing the contents, as is my habit, I would be frequently met with the words, "Don't touch anything." On the other hand, sometimes my sniffing and peeking would elicit a question like, "How long do you think that roast needs?" An invitation for me to get involved in the cooking. Before too long, we developed an easy cooperation in the kitchen, working efficiently side by side without talking much. I soon discovered that Gloria's preferences ran to extremes. On one hand, she loved sturdy, well-seasoned food. Roast squab, lamb stew, mashed potatoes, pasta. But when the mood struck, she craved delicate salads, lightly cooked fish, and frothy omelets. And she never hesitated to tell me exactly what she thought of a dish, announcing categorically, "I don't like it," or "Great stuff." She is never impressed by fussy or overly decorated dishes. She and several good friends of ours had a running argument over who cooked the best meatloaf. In order to put the question to rest, they decided to hold a bake-off. In a field that included many professional chefs, Gloria won by unanimous decision. I happened to be traveling on business at the time, and upon my return, Gloria confided the secret ingredient that had put her recipe over the top. She had liberally wet the meat mixture with cognac. "Which cognac?" I asked. "That open bottle you keep in the back of the liquor cabinet." Gloria's secret ingredient was my prize 1914 Hein, worth more than $1,000. She still has the trophy she won, a meatloaf pan mounted on a pedestal. She has never managed to duplicate the winning recipe, however. That may be because I decided to finish off my bottle of Heim before she could get her hands on it again. Gloria's skills eventually top mine in a few areas of classical French cooking. Organized and tidy by nature, she makes a formidable consommé. She absolutely relishes preparing stock, which she cooks very slowly in strains and defats, and with the addition of egg whites, herbs, and spices, transforms into a crystal clear, ethereal liquid. She loves to make cassoulet, the white bean duck and sausage casserole from the south of France. She also became an expert at making fromage fort, a concoction put together from various leftover cheeses, which are pureed in a food processor with the addition of garlic and white wine. This strong cheese is excellent spread on bread or toasted under the broiler and served with a salad. Gloria's first introduction to the food world beyond our circle of New York friends came when she and I were invited to Julia Child's house in Cambridge, Massachusetts, on a January day in 1970. In the years since the evening when Jean-Claude and I sat at our kitchen table poring over the manuscript of Mastering the Art of French Cooking, I had become friends with Julia thanks to Helen McCulley, who introduced us at a dinner in her apartment in New York. Even though I'd read her book, I wasn't in any way prepared for the woman I met that night. With Julia, who could be? First, there was Julia's height. She had all but had a foot on me. And then there's that voice. That trilled warble, as instantly recognizable as the speaker herself. The introduction's over. We did what fool people off always do, talk shop. And in the case of Julia and me, we did so in French because her French was far more fluent than my English. Julia had been to all the major restaurants that I had worked at in Paris. She knew the names of all the chefs and maitre d's. But unlike me, she'd actually eaten at those bastions of haute cuisine. I had never gotten farther than the wrong side of the swinging doors separating the dining rooms from the kitchens. Gloria was excited and happy to be meeting Julia and her husband Paul, and she was looking forward to seeing their house, particularly the kitchen. We had no trouble finding Cambridge, but became completely lost the minute we crossed over the town line. After a half hour of driving along one-way streets that ended at other one-way streets, we somehow found Julia's house on Irving Street. We entered through the back door, which was the real entrance to the house, and led fittingly directly into the kitchen. Julia enveloped both of us simultaneously in a big bear hug. This was somewhat awkward. If you allow for the considerable difference in our heights, you can guess approximately where my face fit when she wrapped me in her arms. A large room with a big old Garland stove, pots hanging on the wall, and a grand center table. This kitchen was a place of comfort and conviviality. Everything conformed to Julia's larger-than-life personality. The pans were huge, the counter and table higher than normal, and the atmosphere festive. Paul, an adventurous amateur mixologist, greeted us and offered us a cocktail. His favorite drink at the time was kind of a reverse martini. A martini in France is a glass of Martini Rossi, the sweet vermouth from Italy, with a dash of gin on top. It's called a martini gin. Paul used bourbon instead of gin and added a twist of lemon, calling it a reverse Manhattan. It is one of the best drinks I've ever had. "So," said Julia, as soon as Paul equipped me with a glass, "what do you want to cook?" She had bought a rack of pork, which I cut into pork chops and simply pan-fried. We served the chops with string beans and little red potatoes sautéed with rosemary. Salad and cheeses followed, and Julia made a stewed fruit for dessert, which she served with ice cream. Paul brought in a Chambertin from the late 1950s, a very good wine from his cellar, and we ate at the kitchen table. Chapter 13, Living Off the Land. Handyman Special was an understatement, even by the relaxed standards of rural real estate ads. Perched on the top of a hill at the end of a steep dirt driveway, the farmhouse had been unoccupied for several years. After his wife had died, the former owner simply closed the door behind him and never returned. leaving a lifetime of furniture and personal possessions at the mercy of the Catskills' winter blizzards and summer thunderstorms. Several holes gaped in the roof. The glass had long been smashed out of the windows. Rain had stained the interior walls with grayish swaths of mildew. Deer mice had chewed most of the upholstery. The furniture that thieves hadn't carted away was covered in several layers of chipped paint, and the beams supporting the floor bowed like the spine of a long, overburdened draft horse. The real estate agent shuffled his feet impatiently. To him, we were another pair of well-to-do city slickers looking for a country home, and this one didn't have the white-painted fence and the well-maintained horse barns most New York lawyers, doctors, and media barons seek in a rural getaway. But we weren't your typical purchasers of recreational property. I was still working at the Howard Johnson's Commissary, and Gloria was an assistant at a Manhattan company that produced jingles for radio and television advertisements. We'd become addicted to escaping our cramped Queens apartment for weekends in Hunter, and we were determined to acquire something there more permanent and roomy than the seasonal cabins rented by our pack of friends. We were motivated, but constrained by a lack of capital. "What do you think?" I asked Gloria. "I'm not sure," she said hesitantly. "I loved it and saw that it had potential. For all its faults, the place had the great bones and the comfortable spaces of a well-used family home, one whose roof and walls had sheltered births, weddings, celebrations, and funerals. It was located near the village and had one of the finest views in the Catskills, Schoharie Creek glistening at the base of our hill. Blue-green peaks tumbled toward the western horizon, and the asking price was only $10,000. By the late 1960s, the Woodstock Hunter area had become an enclave for expatriate French chefs, many of whom, like me, were drawn to the area because of its hills, streams, villages, and small farms reminded them of home. In addition to the old ski house crowd of Jean-Claude, Michel, Jean-Pierre, Michel Keller, and Charlie and Anita Odours, chefs such as André Salter of Lutèche fame, and Pierre Larrey from the family that owned the well-known restaurant of the same name. They also bought homes here. The Jamet brothers, Lucien and Louis, whom I'd known as waiters at Le Pavillon, had opened La Cascade, a restaurant and inn near Hunter Mountain, and on the pretext of making extra pocket money, but mostly as an excuse to get out of the city, I worked there a few weekends each summer. To have a house in the Catskills was a dream for food lovers that we all were.
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5: Hi, welcome to the Talking Information Center's short story program, being read from here at the Talking Information Center. My name is Danny V. Today, reading the short story taken from the book Chasin, Lincoln's Killer, written by the author James L. Swanson. Once again, taken from the book Chasing Lincoln's Killer, being read from here at the Talking Information Center, and being read for the Talking Information Center's short story program. And now for the story. From 1861 through 1865, the United States endured a bloody civil war between the northern and the southern states. The conflict had begun long before the right to own slaves and states' rights to secede, that is, to leave the Union if they disagreed with the government. In the North, where the economy was based on factories and industry, most citizens considered slavery brutal, inhuman, and immoral. In the South, where the economy was dependent on slave labor, citizens believed they should have the right to own slaves. They also believed that if the national government disagreed with that right, Southern states had the right to secede. Lincoln, the elected president of the United States in 1860, just before the outbreak of the Civil War, held two strong beliefs: that slavery was morally wrong, and that the North and the South must remain united as one country. Southern soldiers, dressed in gray uniforms, were called rebels and Confederates. Northern soldiers, dressed in navy blue uniforms, were referred to as Union soldiers or Yankees. The war lasted 4 years and resulted in more than 600,000 casualties, half of them lost to disease. After several bloody battles and costly, prolonged campaigns, Confederate General Robert E. Lee surrendered the Army of Northern Virginia to Union General Ulysses S. Grant in the Virginia town of Appomattox Courthouse. But other rebel armies continued fighting in the field. Lee's surrender did not mean the end of the war or of danger. Some Confederate sympathizers mourned the outcome of the war. The lost cause would forever change the Southern way of life, including slavery. Many Southerners were unwilling to give up the lost cause, believing they could continue to fight and eventually win or die trying. It was a dangerous place and time. With Lee's surrender, soldiers shed their uniforms, turned in their weapons, and rode or walked home to resume their lives. Spies and Confederate sympathizers, as well as soldiers, filled the Union capital, Washington, D.C. People could not tell, based on clothing, geography, or appearance, which side of the conflict people supported. It looked like a bad day for photographers. Terrible winds and thunderstorms had swept through Washington early that April morning, dissolving the dirt streets into a sticky muck of soil and garbage. The ugly gray, the gray sky of the morning of March 4th, 1865, threatened to spoil the great day. Photographer William M. Smith was to take a historic president, his presidential photo, a photograph of the presidential inauguration in front of the recently completed Capitol Dome. Smith framed the view from the marble statue of George Washington on the lawn to the top of the dome, crowned by the Statue of Freedom. Abraham Lincoln had ordered work on building the Capitol Dome to continue during the war as a sign that the Union would go on. Closer to the Capitol, Alexander Gardner set up his camera to photograph the inauguration. Gardner captured not only images of the president, the vice president, the chief justice, and other honored guests occupying the stands, but also the anonymous faces of hundreds of spectators who crowded the east front of the Capitol. In one photograph, On a balcony above stands a young man with a black mustache and wearing a top hat, gazing down on the president. It was the famous actor John Wilkes Booth. Abraham Lincoln rose from his chair and walked toward the podium. He was now at the height of his power, with the Civil War nearly won. Clouds threatened another rainstorm. Then the strangest thing happened. The clouds parted, and the sun burst out, flooding the spectacle. The president's speech was brief, just 701 words. Fondly do we hope, fervently do we pray, that this mighty scourge of war may speedily pass away. With malice toward none, with charity for all, with firmness in the right, as God gives us to see the right, let us strive on to finish the work we are in, to bind up the nation's wounds, to care for him who shall have borne the battle, and for his widow and his orphan, to do all which may achieve and cherish a just and lasting peace among ourselves and with all nations. On April 3, 1865, Richmond, Virginia, the capital city of the Confederate States of America, it fell to the Union forces. Now it was only a matter of time before the war could finally be over. In the Union capital, emotions were high. The rebellion was almost over, and the victorious North held a celebration. Children ran through the streets, waving little paper flags that read, "We celebrate the fall of Richmond." Across the country, people built bonfires, organized parades, fired guns, shot cannons, and sang patriotic songs. 4 days later, John Wilkes Booth was drinking with a friend at a saloon on Houston Street in New York City. Booth struck the bar table with his fist and regretted a lost opportunity. "What an excellent chance I had if I had wished to kill the president on Inauguration Day. I was on the stand, as close to him nearly as I am to you," he said. Crushed by the fall of Richmond, the former rebel capital, John Wilkes Booth now left New York City on April 8th, and he returned to Washington. The news there was terrible for him. On April 9th, Confederate General Robert E. Lee and the Army of Northern Virginia surrendered to Union General Grant at Appomattox. Booth wandered the streets in despair. On April 10th, Abraham Lincoln appeared at a second-floor window of the Executive Mansion at the White House, and, as it was then known, called the White House, he wanted to greet a crowd of citizens that were celebrating General Lee's surrender. President Abraham Lincoln did not have a prepared speech. He used his humor to entertain the audience. "I see that you have a band of music with you. I have always thought Dixie one of the best tunes I ever heard. Our adversaries tempted to appropriate it, but I insisted yesterday. We fairly captured it, and now I request the band to favor me with its performance." On the night of April 11th, a torchlight parade of a few thousand people with bands and banners assembled on the semicircular driveway in front of the Executive Mansion. This time, Lincoln delivered a long speech without gloating over the Union victory. He intended to prepare the people for the long task of rebuilding the South. When someone in the crowd shouted that he couldn't see the president, Lincoln's son, Tad, volunteered to illuminate his father. When Lincoln dropped each page of his speech to the floor, it was Tad who scooped them up. Lincoln continued, "We meet this evening, not in sorrow, but in gladness of heart." He described recent events and gave credit to Union General Grant and his officers for the successful end to the war. He also discussed the desire that he had for black people, especially those who had served in the Union Army, that they be granted the right to vote. As Lincoln spoke, one observer, Mrs. Lincoln's dressmaker, Elizabeth Keckley, a free black woman standing a few steps from the president, remarked that the lamplight made him stand out boldly in the darkness. The perfect target. What an easy matter would it be to kill the president as he stands there. He could be shot down from the crowd, she whispered, and no one would be able to tell who fired the shot. In the crowd standing below Abraham Lincoln, was John Wilkes Booth again. He turned to his companion, David Herold, and objected to the idea that blacks and former slaves would become voting citizens. In the darkness, Booth threatened to kill Lincoln. "By now, God, I will put him through," he said. And as Booth left the White House grounds, he spoke to companion and co-conspirator Lewis Powell. "That is the last speech that he will ever give," he said. On the evening of April 13th, Washington celebrated the end of the war with a grand illumination of the city. Public buildings and private homes glowed from candles and torches and gaslights and fireworks. It was the most beautiful night in the history of the Capitol. John Wilkes Booth now saw all of this, the grand illumination, the crowds delirious with joy, the insults to the fallen Confederacy and her leaders, and he returned to his room at the National Hotel after midnight, and he could not sleep. Now a break from the story. This is the Talking Information Center's short story program being read from here at the Talking Information Center. And this is the short story taken from Chasing Lincoln's Killer by James L. Swanson. And now, back to the story. He could not sleep. Then when he woke, John Wilkes Booth was depressed. It was Good Friday morning, April 14th, 1865. The Confederacy was dead. His cause was lost, and his dreams of glory over. He did not know that this day, after enduring more than a week of bad news, he would enjoy a stunning reversal of fortune. No, all he knew this morning when he crawled out of bed was that he could not stand another day of Union victory celebrations. Booth assumed that the day would unfold as the latest in a blur of days that had begun on April 3rd, when the Confederate capital, Richmond, fell to the Union. The very next day, the tyrant, Abraham Lincoln, had visited his captive prize and had the nerve to sit behind the desk occupied by the first and last president of the Confederate States of America, Jefferson Davis. Then on April 9th, at Appomattox Courthouse, Virginia, General Robert E. Lee and his beloved Army of Northern Virginia surrendered. 2 days later, Lincoln made a speech promising to give blacks the right to vote. And last night, April 13th, all of Washington had celebrated with a grand illumination of the city. These days had been the worst of John Wilkes Booth's young life. 26 years old, impossibly vain, an extremely talented actor, and a star member of a celebrated theatrical family, John Wilkes Booth was willing to throw away fame, wealth, and a promising future for the cause of the Confederacy. He was the son of the legendary actor Junius Brutus Booth and brother to Edwin Booth, one of the finest actors of his generation. Handsome and appealing, he was instantly recognizable to thousands of fans in both the North and the South. His physical beauty astonished all who saw him. A fellow actor described his eyes as being like living jewels. Booth's passions, including fine clothing, southern humor, good manners, beautiful woman, and the romance of lost causes. On April 14th, Booth's day began in the dining room of the National Hotel, where he ate breakfast. Around noon, he walked over to Ford's Theater, nearby Ford's Theater, a block from Pennsylvania Avenue, to pick up his mail. Ford's customarily accepted personal mail as a courtesy to actors. There was a letter for John Wilkes Booth in that mail. That same morning, a letter arrived at the theater for someone else. There had been no time to mail it, so its sender, First Lady Mary Todd Lincoln, had used the president's messenger to hand-deliver it to the owners of Ford's Theater. The mere arrival of the White House messenger told them that the president was coming to the theater tonight. Yes, the president and Mrs. Lincoln would attend this evening's performance of the popular, if silly, comedy Our American Cousin. But the big news was that the General Ulysses S. Grant would be coming with them. The Lincolns had given the Fords enough advance notice for the proprietors to decorate and join together the two theater boxes, 7 and 8, that by the removal of the partition formed the president's box at the theater. By the time Booth arrived at the theater, the president's messenger had come and gone. Sometime between noon and 12:30 p.m., as he sat on the top step in the front of the entrance to Ford's reading the letter, Booth heard the big news. In just 8 hours, the man who was the subject of all his hating and plotting would stand on the very stone steps where he now sat. Here, of all places, Lincoln was coming here. Booth knew the layout of Ford's intimately, the exact spot on 10th Street where Lincoln would step out of his carriage, the box inside the theater where the president sat when he came to a performance, the route Lincoln could walk, and the staircase he would climb to the box, the dark underground passageway beneath the stage. He knew the narrow hallway behind the stage where a black door opened to the alley, and he knew how the president's box hung directly over the stage. Though Booth had never acted in the play Our American Cousin, he knew it well enough, its length, its scenes, its players, and most important, the number of actors on stage at any given moment during the performance. It was perfect. He did not have to hunt Lincoln. The president was coming to him at the theater. He had only 8 hours to prepare. If luck was on his side, there was just enough time to carry out his plan. Whoever told Booth about the president's plan to attend the play that night had unknowingly activated in his mind an imaginary clock that had begun tickling down. Minute by minute, he would have a busy noon, and John Wilkes Booth would have a busy afternoon. Abraham Lincoln ate his breakfast with his family, and he planned his day. Lincoln's eldest son, Robert, a junior officer of General Grant's staff, while he was home from the war. Robert had been the surrender. He had been at the surrender of Appomattox, and his father was eager to hear the details. General Grant joined Lincoln's cabinet meeting later that day, where everyone was in attendance, including Secretary of War Edwin M. Stanton and Secretary of the Navy Gideon Welles. Noticed that Lincoln was in a good mood. Lincoln, Secretary Welles, who kept a diary, wrote that Lincoln had last night the usual dream, which he had preceding nearly every great and important event of the war. Lincoln said that the dream related to the water. He said that he always seemed to be in some sort of indescribable vessel, and that the vessel was moving with great speed towards an indefinite shore. And he had this dream preceding the great battles of the Civil War, he said. Lincoln had always believed in and sometimes feared the power of dreams. In 1863, while visiting Philadelphia, he sent an urgent telegram to Mary Todd Lincoln at the White House, warning of danger to their younger son. "Think you better put Tad's pistol away. I had an ugly dream about him." After the cabinet meeting ended, the president followed his usual routine, receiving visits from friends and job seekers, greeting his mail, catching up on paperwork. He was eager to wind up all of his business by 3 p.m. for an appointment he had with his wife, Mary. There was to be something that he wanted to tell her. At the theater, Henry Clay Ford wrote out the advertisement that appeared that afternoon in the Evening Sun. "Lieutenant General Grant, President, and Mrs. Lincoln have secured the state box at Ford's Theater tonight to witness Miss Laura Keene's American Cousin." James Ford walked to the Treasury Department a few blocks away to borrow several flags to decorate the president's box. On his way back, his arms were wrapped around a bundle of brightly colored in cotton and silk fabrics. He bumped into Booth. They spoke briefly, and Booth saw the red, white, and blue flags, further confirmation of the president's visit that night. Dr. Charles A. Leal, a 23-year-old U.S. Army surgeon, was on duty at the Armory Square Hospital in Washington when he heard that President Lincoln and General Grant would be at the performance that night. He decided to attend. Leal wanted, most of all, to catch a glimpse of the famous general who had won the Civil War. Booth rode over to the Kirkwood House, where he accomplished his strangest errand of the day. Kirkwood was the residence of the new vice president, and Andrew Johnson, who was from Tennessee. The job did not include official quarters, so he lived at a hotel. Johnson's room was unguarded, and if Booth had wanted to, he could have walked upstairs, knocked on that door, or worse. But he did not want to see or harm the vice president. He just wanted to leave him a note. Booth approached the front desk, wrote a brief note, and handed it to the desk clerk, who placed it in Johnson's mail slot. The message read, "Don't wish to disturb you. Are you at home? J. Wilkes Booth." Next, Booth visited a boarding house on H Street, a few blocks from Ford's Theater, to pay what looked like an innocent social call on the owner. Mary Surratt was a 42-year-old Maryland widow and mother of John Harrison Surratt, a Confederate secret agent and friend of Booth's. Over the last several months, Booth had become a frequent caller at Mrs. Surratt's Washington townhouse. Tonight her son, John, was not home. He was out of the city on rebel business. Mary told John that she was riding out that afternoon to her country tavern in Surrattsville, Maryland, which is several miles south of Washington. Booth asked if she would mind delivering a small package wrapped in a newspaper to her tavern. Conveniently, Booth had the package with him. There was one more thing. Booth told Mary that he would be riding out of Washington this evening. Sometime that night, he said, he would stop by her tavern to pick up not only his package, but also the guns, ammunition, and other supplies that her son, John, had already hidden that were ready for her, and he could not know but they might get them. And behind that was the same. He asked Mary to keep to tell tavern keeper John Lloyd from keeping the actor's visit that evening, and she agreed. And soon she and Lewis Weichman, one of her boarders, drove down to Surrattsville by carriage. At one point that afternoon, Booth made the final arrangements. There were several types of preparations, practical and mental. First, the weapons. Booth chose as his primary weapon a .44 caliber, single-shot, muzzle-loading pistol, featured and manufactured by Henry Derringer of Philadelphia. It was a small, short-barreled, pocket-sized handgun designed for concealment, not combat. Its big .44 caliber ball, weighing in at nearly an ounce, was a solid, deadly round. Unlike military pistols that could fire up to 6 rounds before reloading, the Derringer could be fired just once. Reloading was a time-consuming process that called for 2 hands and more than 20 seconds. Booth knew that this first shot would be the last. He knew that if he missed, he would not have time to reload to shoot again. Booth left behind no explanation for why he chose the Derringer over a revolver. Pistols misfire occasionally. Either the copper percussion cap might fail to spark, or the black powder in the barrel might fail to ignite because of the dampness. Booth was a thrill seeker, so perhaps he wanted to increase his excitement by risking the use of a one-shot pistol. Or did he believe more heroically, more honorably, more gentlemanly, to take his prey with a single bullet? Perhaps he preferred to stylishly single-shot to a blazing-away six-shooter. Then, if he missed, he failed to mention. And if he missed, he would fail to kill the president. He would turn to his backup weapon, a Rio Grande camp knife, handsome and extremely sharp, to the sharp type of a Bowie knife. Before leaving the National Hotel, Booth slid the knife and his pistol into his pockets and gathered the rest of his belongings. He planned to travel light that night. In addition to the weapons and his clothing, a black felt slouch hat, black wool coat, black pants, big knee-high black leather riding boots with spurs, and he took only a velvet-cased compass, keys, a whistle, a date book, a pencil, some money, a small knife, and a few other items, including small photographs of his wife and his favorite girlfriends. When Mary Surratt and her boarder arrived in Surrattsville, the tavern keeper, John Lloyd, wasn't there. He left on an errand. Mary waited for him. When Lloyd returned, he parked his wagon He climbed down, and he began to unload his cargo of fish and oysters. Mary delivered the message to the tavern keeper, John Lloyd. I want you to have those shooting irons ready. There will be parties here tonight, and who will be calling for them? She handed him Booth's package, wrapped in newspaper. The evening callers will want this, too, she explained, and she added them a couple of bottles of whiskey. Her mission accomplished, Mary would have the Lewis. Mary and Lewis drove back to Washington. Lloyd followed Mary's instructions. He carried the package upstairs, unwrapped it, and discovered Bourne's binoculars. He soon looked around the room, and sure enough, he's cold. He was very, very cold, and that from that point on, he had not the same. Lloyd followed those instructions perfectly. He carried that package upstairs and unwrapped it, and he discovered Booth's binoculars. He went to a room where several weeks ago John Surratt had shown him how to hide two Spencer carbines between the walls. Lloyd retrieved them, and he placed them with the binoculars in his bedchamber. At the Herndon House Hotel, across the corner from Ford's, at around 8 p.m., Booth presided over a meeting of some of the conspirators he had recruited over the previous months to strike against President Lincoln. This was not the first time they had assembled to move against the president. They had failed at least once before. Beginning in 1864, Booth, the young stage star, had pledged his cash, his celebrity, and his connections in hatching such a bold plan. He put together a harebrained scheme to kidnap President Lincoln, take him to Richmond, and hold him hostage for the Confederacy in an effort to help win the war for the South. From the time of Lincoln's election in 1860, there arose several conspiracies to kidnap or murder him. Pro-secession, pro-Southern rebels began mailing death threats to Lincoln before he took office in 1861. Some even sent him jars of poisoned fruit. In one notorious plot of 1861, local rebels schemed to assassinate the president-elect when his railroad train passed through Baltimore on the way to Washington for his first inauguration. But Detective Alan Pinkerton ruined that scheme by persuading Lincoln to pass through the city in disguise several hours ahead of schedule. Other Lincoln haters threatened to assassinate him on the east front of the Capitol the moment he began to read his inaugural address. During the Civil War, several Southern military officers, as well as a handful of officials in the Confederate Secret Service, considered plots against Lincoln. But the big talk was cheap in wartime Washington. As late as January 1865, with the Confederacy in danger of collapse at any moment, not one of the conspiracies resulted in serious action against Abraham Lincoln. At some point, John Wilkes Booth came into contact with sympathetic secret agents in Canada, New York City, Washington, D.C., Maryland, and Virginia. In late 1864 and early 1865, Booth organized his own little band of conspirators, loyal to him and not the Confederacy. He recruited a gang who, after he clothed and fed them, paid for their food and their drink, and allowed them to enjoy the benefits of his fame and favor, well, he hoped they would follow him anywhere, even into a plot to kidnap the President of the United States. Booth and his gang of conspirators, Lewis Powell, David Herold, John Harrison Surratt, and George Azarod Jr., as well as Samuel Arnold, Michael O'Loughlin, and others who drifted in and out of his circle, would change cheap talk into big action by kidnapping the president. On March 17th, Booth and his henchmen planned, like highway robbers, to ambush Lincoln's carriage at gunpoint on a deserted road as he rode home to the executive mansion. They would make Lincoln their hostage. Booth's information was incorrect, however, and Lincoln did not arrive as expected. Instead, unbelievably, while Booth and his gang lay in wait on the road on the outskirts of the city, Lincoln was giving a speech at Booth's own hotel, the National. If only the kidnapping plot had worked, there would have been no torchlight parades, no crowd serenading Lincoln at the executive mansion, no little children scampering through the streets with little paper bags with red, white, and blue stars and stripes. Although his panicked gang scattered after that ridiculous failure, Booth hoped that he could try again. But events quickly changed. And 18 days later, Richmond fell, and then General Lee himself surrendered. Lincoln's April 11th speech provoked more violent talk. The president's proposal for a limited black citizenship and white voting rights enraged the racist actor. But Booth did nothing. If he was very serious about assaulting or assassinating Abraham Lincoln, all he had to do was stroll over to the executive mansion, announce that the famous actor John Wilkes Booth wished to see the president. In awaiting his turn, all he would have had to do was that, and they would have come down and they would have brought him to the president himself would have come down and he would have had him to his own desk in the White House, for it had been difficult to escape the White House. Incredibly, presidential security was very weak in that era. Even during wartime, almost anyone could walk into the executive mansion without being searched and request a brief meeting with the president. It was a miracle that no one had tried yet to murder Lincoln in his own office. Booth would soon turn his anger and violent talk into action, and on April 14th, Booth again assembled enough men to accomplish another mission. Booth proposed, aspiring kidnapper George Azarote recalled, that we should kill the president. It would, said Booth, be the greatest thing in the world. Tonight, at exactly 10 p.m., Booth and his henchmen would throw into chaos the Union government by killing its top leaders. And they hoped, incite the Confederacy to continue the war against the Union. George Azarote, Lewis Powell, John Wilkes Booth would strike simultaneously and murder Vice President Johnson, Secretary of State Steward, and President Lincoln. Azarote's assignment was to assassinate the vice president in his room at the Kirkwood House. You must kill Johnson, Booth told him. Lewis Powell would murder Secretary of State Steward. This Secretary of State Steward would be the one, and Seward was certain to be in bed this night recovering from a serious carriage accident. David Harold was an experienced woodman, outdoorsman, hunter, and tracker, and he would accompany Lewis Powell to take him to Seward's home and guide the assassin, unfamiliar with the city streets, most notably to guide him out of the city where he would meet up with Booth. Booth claimed the most notorious part in the plot for himself. He would slip into Ford's Theater, and he would assassinate the president during the play. Powell and Harold, Booth's two most loyal pals, agreed to his plan. Azarote had doubts about his assignment. He would not do it, he said. Booth had threatened Azarote, implying that he might well kill Johnson, because if he didn't, Booth would accuse him of anyone, get him away hanged, he would be hanged. None of the Booth's conspirators knew it, but Booth had already implicated all of them in his works. All of them had been implicated. He had entrusted a sealed envelope to a friend and a fellow actor who was to see that letter contained was published tomorrow in the newspaper. In the letter, not only did Booth justify the triple assassination, but he signed his henchmen's names to the document as well, and he sealed their fates. Azeroth's reluctance to kill Johnson put the whole plot at risk. Azeroth knew the

and went to the police, Booth, Powell, and Harold would be finished. Guards would rush to protect and close those threatened in public in the plot, and the conspirators would be hunted down. Booth had failed in his mission. At the executive mission, the Lincolns were behind schedule. It was past 8 p.m., and they had still not gotten into their carriage. As the curtain rose at Ford's, the coachman and Lincoln's servant, Charles Forbes, were on top of the world. They were very happy. The Lincoln's private afternoon carriage rode in absence from the mansion, had left business unfinished, with several politicians still waiting for an audience with the president. Earlier that afternoon, Lincoln was happy to be free of the politicians and the burdens of the office. It had been one of the happiest days of his life. At breakfast, son Robert had told him tales of Lee's surrender. For once, the cabinet meeting was free of crises, battle news, and problems requiring the president's immediate attention. Since Lee's surrender, Lincoln had become much more cheerful than at any other time in his presidency. He expected more good news about the surrender of additional Confederate armies. He wanted to ride alone with Mary on this day. She had been emotionally upset since the death of their 11-year-old son, Willie, in 1862. They both took the loss of Willie very hard, but Abraham Lincoln recovered, and Mary did not. "It was hard to lose that boy," he said. He organized Willie's funeral. Then he threw himself into his work. Mary was at heart a kind woman, but some critics prefer to criticize her personal quirks, her expensive shopping habits, her jealous temper, rather than praise her good works for soldiers or absolute loyalty to her husband, liberty, and the Union cause. People prefer to criticize her in her personal quirks. The demands of the war had been so great that the president spent less and less time with Mary. Lincoln knew that he should change, that now the war was ending. He wanted to talk to Mary about their future. He walked her to the open carriage. His good mood was impossible to miss. Mary Todd Lincoln had noticed his optimism, and now, during the afternoon carriage ride, she spoke to him about it. "Dear husband, you almost startle me by your grateful cheerfulness," she said. And Lincoln replied, "We must both be more cheerful in the future. Between the war and the loss of our darling Willie, we have both been very miserable," Lincoln said to his wife. And during their leisurely ride, he told his wife that they must try to be happy again, that he would like to see the Pacific Ocean with her, and that perhaps at the end of his second term in office, they would move back to the Midwest, they would move to Chicago, and he would practice law again. Freed from the troubles of the war and of death, he would send no more armies of young men to die. Lincoln dreamed of the future. Mary later remembered, "I never saw him so supremely cheerful. His manner was even playful," she said. That evening, when the Lincolns left the White House for Ford's Theater, they picked up their guests. General Grant and his wife had declined Lincoln's invitation and had boarded a train headed home instead. Several other couples had also declined their invitation, but Major Rathbone, an Army officer, and his fiancée, Clara Harris, had accepted. At 8 p.m., the management at Ford's Theater decided not to hold the curtain for the presidential party.

0: and the play began without them. Soon, an employee acting as a lookout for at Ford's Theater spotted the big black carriage turning down 10th Street. It slowed to a stop outside the wooden platform in front of the theater, constructed especially to assist carriage riders in getting out of their vehicles and avoid the muddy street. The Lincolns, Henry Rathbone, and Clara Harris exited the carriage. The chief usher escorted them through the lobby, up the winding staircase, and across the front entrance. And across to the first balcony into their theater box. Abraham Lincoln's entry into Ford's Theater at 8:30 p.m. that night on April 14th was majestic, and it was simple. He arrived with no crowd of guards or staff and no announcement to the audience. Before the presidential party reached the box, the actors, the musicians, the theater goers, they became aware of the Lincoln's arrival. The actors on stage stopped performing. To the hail of the crowd and the delight of the crowd, the conductor led the orchestra in Hail to the Chief, the traditional musical accompaniment to the entrance of the president. Dr. Charles Leal, seated in the front of the first balcony, about 40 feet from the president's box, had arrived in time to witness it all. He watched the audience rise to its feet in enthusiasm and cheer, and he looked around too. And as he watched Lincoln, who looked down upon the people that he loved so much and acknowledged them with a solemn bow. At this supreme moment, the people cheered the man who, after a shaky start in office, learned how to command armies, brought down slavery, and became a major and most eloquent and moving speaker. And as he promised he would, he saved the Union, he saved it all, and Lincoln himself stood in that box, and he bowed to the audience before him. The outpouring of emotion from the audience and the orchestra, the hissing gas lights, the packed house, the fresh, moist scent of spring in the air, the recent and happy news from the Army, all combined to make a magical moment at Ford's Theater. Legend has it that John Wilkes Booth was hiding outside in the shadows near the front door of Ford's Theater as the presidential carriage rocked down the dirt street and slowed. Wherever he was, it is almost certain that he somehow watched with his own eyes to be certain that the Lincolns were actually inside the theater, and he probably wondered whether other guests in the box were the type who would pose a threat to his plans. It didn't matter, really. No one was going to stop him from going through with it. It was now about 9 p.m., time for Booth to go inside the theater for the first time since the president and his wife had arrived. Although the actor had entered the theater after the performance had started, he was still on his schedule. The play, like a clock, every word spoken was another tick of the second hand. After hearing some of the familiar dialogue, Booth would know, to the minute, how much time remained in the performance. He knew that he had at least another hour. He left Ford's Theater. In a little while, he returned to his alley stable where he had left his rented horse, a bay mare. He led the horse down the alley by the reins to the back door of Ford's Theater. He asked the theater employee, Edmund Spengler, to hold the horse for him. Spengler said he was too busy moving scenery. Another theater employee named John Peanut, for the snack that he sold to the theater patrons, held on to the reins of Booth's restless horse while the actor went inside. Once inside Ford's, Booth wanted to cross behind the stage to the other side of the building, where the door led to a narrow passageway that ran to the front of the theater. Booth asked an employee if he could sneak across the stage, concealed by the scenery. That was impossible, he was told, as the scene that required the full stage was being performed on, and there was nowhere to hide from the audience by creeping behind the scenery. Instead, Booth had to worry more, and he would have to live across the stage and emerge on the other side. Booth lifted a trapdoor and dropped down into the darkness. He could hear the wooden planks of the stage creaking overhead and the distant, muffled voices of the actors and the laughter from the audience. He climbed the stairs at the end of the passageway, nudged open the trapdoor, and entered the area that ran lengthwise between Ford's and the saloon next door. He emerged on 10th Street. Anyone who saw him now would assume he had come down 10th Street to take in the play. No one in the theater, except a few employees, knew he had a horse waiting out back. There was time now for him to have one last drink. Booth walked into the Star Saloon around 10 p.m. The narrow, dimly lit saloon attracted actors, stagehands, and playgoers from Ford's Theater next door. Alone, he drank some whiskey. Any customers who recognized the handsome, best-dressed man in Washington kept it to themselves and did not disturb him. Booth slapped a few coins on the bar, and he left without saying a word. As he exited to 10th Street, he noticed the president's carriage parked and waiting to take the president back home. In the alley behind Ford's, John Peanut walked Booth's impatient horse back and forth. It was time. Booth entered the theater lobby, listening to the dialogue on stage. He was still on schedule. He climbed the curving staircase to the balcony, following the same path that the Lincolns took to their box. He walked slowly along the wall. One theater patron, still hoping to witness General Grant's arrival, looked up from his first-floor seat and saw a man approaching the box. He recognized Booth. Booth could see the door of the vestibule that led directly into the president's box. What he saw, what he did not see, surprised him. The door was unguarded. He expected to see an officer, a soldier, or at least a policeman seated there. Instead, seated there, but not blocking the door, was Lincoln's servant, Charles Forbes. Booth showed Forbes something. To this day, no one knows what words they exchanged or what Booth showed him. Was it a letter or a calling card? A card with Booth's name on it would open almost any door in Washington. Forbes did not attempt to stop him. Booth turned the knob and pushed open the vestibule door. There was no guard. No one stood between him and the President of the United States. Inside the box, the Lincolns were enjoying themselves, not because of the play, but simply from being together, out of the White House during the happiest week in Washington, seated in his rocking chair, perhaps thinking of their first carriage ride that afternoon. Lincoln reached out and he held Mary's hand. In pretend embarrassment, Mary scolded her husband for his boldness. "What will Miss Harris think of you hanging on to you so?" Lincoln replied to the last words he would ever hear his wife speak, "She won't think anything about it," and he smiled at her affectionately. Booth closed the outer vestibule door behind him so quietly that no one heard anything. Bending down, he felt along the edge of the carpet near the wall for the pine bar, the part of the music stand where he had hidden there that afternoon. When no one was watching, he had entered Ford, sneaked into the vestibule and box, and made his preparations. He found the bar, grabbed it with both hands, and wedged it tightly, quietly, between the wall and the door. And no one could follow him into the president's box. The actor's black eyes adjusted to the darkness, fixing only on the light in the dim room, a faint pinpoint of light coming from the peephole that someone, probably Booth, had bored through a panel of the door into the booth, into the box. Booth peeked through the dot of light on the door and saw the red interior of the box. Lincoln sat at the far left of the box, closest to Booth, in his rocking chair. The left side of the president's body turned towards the audience, and he faced the stage below. Mary sat to the president's right, seated on a wood chair. On her right was Clara Harris, and next to her, Major Rathbone, sat on a sofa. John Wilkes Booth could enter the box, and he could shoot President Lincoln without having to get past the major. That was the short reading, the short story taken from the book Chasing Lincoln's Killer, written by the author James Swanson. And this has been reading of the Talking Information Center's short story program, having been read from here at the Talking Information Center. Thanks a lot for listening, everyone, and please do listen again. Take care, and goodbye, everybody.
1: 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Hi, my name is Billy, and here is tonight's weather forecast for the Talking Information Center. This evening, it will be mostly clear skies with degrees low around 70. The sun rose today at 5:45 a.m., the sun will set today at 7:54 p.m., and the sun will rise tomorrow at 5:46 a.m. And that's all the weather I have for today. I'm Billy giving you the weather for the Talking Information Center. Have a wonderful evening.
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0: Hi, welcome to the Talking Information Center's short story program being read from here at the Talking Information Center. And this is the short story entitled The Great Gatsby. Excuse me, this is the short story taken from the book entitled The Great Gatsby, written by the author F. Scott Fitzgerald. And my name is Danny V, reading from here at the Talking Information Center for the Talking Information Center's short story program. And now for the story. In my younger and more vulnerable years, my father gave me some advice that I've been turning over in my mind ever since. "Whenever you feel like criticizing anyone," he told me, "just remember that all the people in this world haven't had the advantages that you've had." He didn't say any more, but we've always been unusually communicative in a reserved way, and I understood that he meant a great deal more than that. In consequence, I'm inclined to reserve all judgments, a habit that has opened up many curious natures to me and also made me the victim of not a few veteran bores. The abnormal mind is quick to detect and attach itself to this quality when it appears in a normal person. And it came so to me in that college I was unjustly accused of being a politician because I was privy to the secret griefs of wild, unknown men. Most of these confidences were unsought. Frequently, I have feigned sleep, preoccupation, or a hostile levity when I realized by some unmistakable sign that an intimate revelation was quivering on the horizon. For the intimate revelations of young men, or at least the terms in which they express them, are usually plagiaristic and marred by obvious suppressions. Reserving judgments is a matter of infinite hope. I am still a little afraid of missing something if I forget that, as my father snobbily suggested, and I snobbishly repeat, a sense of the fundamental decencies is parceled out unequally at birth. And after boasting this way of my tolerance, I came to the admission that it has a limit. Conduct may be founded on the hard rock or the wet marshes, but after a certain point, I don't care what it's founded on. When I came back from East last autumn, I felt that I wanted the world to be in uniform and at a sort of moral attention forever. I wanted no more riotous excursions with privileged glimpses into the human heart. Only Gatsby, the man who gives his name to this book, was exempt from my reaction. Gatsby, who represented everything for which I have an unaffected scorn. If personality is an unbroken series of successful gestures, then there was something gorgeous about him, some heightened sensitivity to the promises of life, as if he were related to one of those intricate machines that register earthquakes 10,000 miles away. This responsiveness had nothing to do with that flabby impressionability which is dignified under the name of the creative temperament. It was an extraordinary gift for hope, a romantic readiness, which such as I have never found in any other person, and which is not likely I shall ever find again. No, Gatsby turned out all right at the end. It is what preyed on Gatsby, what foul dust floated in the wake of his dreams, that temporarily closed out my interest in the abortive sorrows and short-winded elations of men. My family have been prominent, well-to-do people, in this middle western city for three generations. The Carraways are something of a clan, and we have a tradition that we're descended from the Dukes of Buccleuch, but the actual founder of my line was my grandfather's brother, who came here in 51, sent a substitute to the Civil War, and started the wholesale hardware business that my father carries on to this day. I never saw this great uncle, but I'm supposed to look like him, with special reference to the rather hard-boiled painting that hangs in Father's office. I graduated from New Haven in 1915, just a quarter of a century after my father, and a little later I participated in that delayed Teutonic migration known as the Great War. I enjoyed the counter-raid so thoroughly that I came back restless. Instead of being the warm center of the world, the Middle West now seemed like the ragged edge of the universe. So I decided to go east and learned the bond business. Everybody I knew was in the bond business, so I supposed it could support one more single man. All my aunts and uncles talked it over as if they were choosing a prep school for me, and finally said, "Why, yes," with the very grave, hesitant faces. Father agreed to finance me for 1 year, and after various delays, I came east, permanently, I thought, in the spring of 22. The practical thing was to find rooms in the city, but it was a warm season, and I had just left a country of wide lawns and friendly trees, so when a young man at the office suggested that we take a house together in a commuting town, it sounded like a great idea. He found the house, a weather-beaten cardboard bungalow, at $80 a month, but at the last minute, the firm ordered him to Washington, and I went out to the country alone. I had a dog. At least, I had him for a few days, until he ran away. And I had an old Dodge and a Finnish woman who made my bed and cooked breakfast and muttered Finnish wisdom to herself over the electric stove. It was lonely for a day or so, until one morning some man, more recently arrived than I, stopped me on the road. "How do you get to West Egg Village?" he asked helplessly, and I told him. And as I walked on, I was lonely no longer. I was a guide, a pathfinder, an original settler. He had casually confirmed on me the freedom of the neighborhood. And so, with the sunshine and the great bursts of leaves growing on the trees, just as things grow in fast movies, I had that same familiar conviction that life was beginning over again with the summer. There was so much to read, for one thing, and so much fine health to be pulled down out of the young, breath-giving air. I bought a dozen volumes on banking and credit and investment securities, and they stood on my shelf in red and gold, like new money from the mint, promising to unfold the shining secrets that only Midas and Morgan and Maecenas knew. And I had the high intention of reading many other books besides those. I was rather literary in college. 1 year, I wrote a series of very solemn and obvious editorials for the Yale News, and now I was going to bring back all such things into my life, and become again that most limited of all specialists, the well-rounded man. This isn't just an epigram. Life is much more successfully looked at from a single window, after all. It was a matter of chance that I should have rented a house in one of the strangest communities in North America. It was on that slender, riotous island, which extends itself due east of New York, and where there are many other natural curiosities, two unusual formations of land. 20 miles from the city, a pair of enormous eggs, identical in contour and separated only by a courtesy bay. Just out, they jut out into the most domesticated body of salt water in the Western Hemisphere, the great wet barnyard of Long Island Sound. They are not perfect ovals, like the eggs in the Columbus story. They are both crushed flat at the contact end, but their physical resemblance must be a source of perpetual confusion to the gulls that fly overhead. To the wingless, a more arresting phenomenon is their dissimilarity in every particular concept except shape and size. I lived at West Egg, well, the less fashionable of the two, though this is a most superficial tag to express the bizarre and not the little sinister contrast between the two of them. My house was at the very tip of the egg, only 50 yards from the sound, and squeezed between two huge places that rented for $12,000 or $15,000 a season. The one on my right was a colossal affair by any standard. It was a factual imitation of some Hotel de Ville in Normandy, with a tower on one side, spanking new under a thin beard of raw ivy, and a marble swimming pool with more than 40 acres of lawn and garden. And that was Gatsby's mansion. Or rather, as I didn't know Mr. Gatsby, it was a mansion inhabited by a gentleman of that name. My own house was an eyesore, but it was a small eyesore, and it had been overlooked, so I had a view of the water, a partial view of my neighbor's lawn, and the consoling proximity of millionaires, and all for only $80 a month. Across the Courtesy Bay, the white palaces of fashionable East Egg splintered and glittered along the water, and the history of the summer really begins on the evening that I drove over there to have dinner with the Tom Buchanans. Daisy, his wife, was my second cousin once removed, and I'd known Tom in college. And just after the war, I spent 2 days with them in Chicago. Her husband, among many various physical accomplishments, had been one of the most powerful ends ever to play football at New Haven. A national figure, in a way, one of those men who reach such an acute, limited excellence at 21 that everything afterward savors of anticlimax. His family were enormously wealthy. Even in college, his freedom with money was a matter for reproach. But now that he'd left Chicago and come east in a fashion that rather took your breath away. For instance, he'd brought down a string of polo ponies from Lake Forest. It was hard to realize that a man in my own generation would be wealthy enough to do that. Why they came east? I don't know. They had spent a year in France for no particular reason, and then they drifted here and there, unrestfully, wherever people played polo and were rich together. This was to be a permanent move, said Daisy over the telephone, but I didn't believe it. I had no sight into Daisy's heart, but I felt that Tom would drift on forever seeking, a little wistfully, for that dramatic turbulence of some irrevocable football game. Now a break from the story. This is the Talking Information Center's short story program being read from here at the Talking Information Center. And this is a reading of the short story from the book The Great Gatsby. Once again, the Talking Information Center's short story program being read from here at the Talking Information Center and reading an F. Scott Fitzgerald short story from his book The Great Gatsby. And now, back to the story. And so, it happened. On that warm, windy evening, I drove over to East Egg to see two old friends, whom I scarcely knew at all. Their house was even more elaborate than I expected, a cheerful red and white Georgian colonial mansion overlooking the bay. The lawn started at the beach and ran toward the front door for a quarter mile, jumping over sundials and brick walls and burning gardens, and finally it reached the house, drifting up the side in bright vines as though from the momentum of its own run. The front was broken by a line of French windows, glowing now with reflected gold and wide open to the warm, windy afternoon, and Tom Buchanan, in his riding clothes, was standing with legs apart on the front porch. He had changed since his New Haven years. Now he was a sturdy, straw-haired man of 30, with a rather hard mouth and a supercilious manner. Two shining, arrogant eyes had established dominance over his face and gave him the appearance of always leaning aggressively forward. Not even the effeminate swank of his riding clothes could hide the enormous power of that body. He seemed to fill those glistening boots until he strained the top lacing, and you could see a great pack of muscle shifting when his shoulder moved under his thin coat. It was a body capable of enormous leverage, a cruel body. His speaking voice, a gruff, husky tenor, added to the impression of fractiousness that he conveyed. There was a touch of paternal contempt in it, even toward people he liked, and there were men at New Haven that hated his guts. "Now, don't think my opinion on these matters is final," he seemed to say, "just because I'm stronger and more of a man than you are. We were in the same senior society, and while we were never intimate, I always had the impression that he approved of me and wanted me to like him with some of his harsh, defiant wistfulness of his own. We talked for a few minutes on the sunny porch. 'I've got a nice place here,' he said, his eyes flashing about restlessly. Turning me around by one arm, he moved a broad, flat hand along the front vista, including in its sweep a sunken Italian garden, a half acre of deep, pungent roses, and a snub-nosed motorboat that bumped the tide offshore. It belonged to Demaine, the oil man. He turned me around again, politely and abruptly, and then he said, 'We'll go inside.' We walked through a high hallway into a bright rose-colored place, fragilely bound into the house by French windows at either end. The windows were ajar in gleaming white against the fresh grass outside that seemed to grow a little way into the house. A breeze blew about the room. It blew the curtains in at one end and out the other end, like pale flags, twisting them up toward the frosted wedding cake of the ceiling, and then rippled down over the wine-colored rug, making a shadow on it as the wind does on the sea. The only completely stationary object in the room was an enormous couch on which two young women were buoyed up as though upon an anchored balloon. They were both in white, and their dresses were rippling and fluttering as if they had just been blown back in after a short flight around the house. I must have stood for a few moments listening to the whip and the snap of the curtains and the groan of a picture on the wall. Then there was a boom as Tom Buchanan shut the rear windows and the caught wind died out about the room, and the curtains and the rugs and the two women ballooned slowly to the floor. The younger of the two was a stranger to me. She was extended full length at her end of the divan, completely motionless, with her chin raised a little, as if she were balancing something on it which was quite likely to fall. If she saw me out of the corner of her eyes, She gave no hint of it. Indeed, I was almost surprised into murmuring an apology for having disturbed her by coming in. The other girl, Daisy, made an attempt to rise. She leaned forward, slightly forward, with a conscientious expression. Then she laughed, an absurd, charming little laugh, and I laughed too and came forward into the room. "I'm paralyzed with happiness," she said, and she laughed again, as if she had said something quite witty, very witty, and she held my hand for a moment and, looking up into my face, promising me that there was nothing and there was no one in the world she so much wanted to see as me. That was the way she had. She hinted in a murmur that the surname of the balancing girl was Baker. I've heard it said that Daisy's murmur was only to make people lean toward her, an irrelevant criticism that made it no less charming. At any rate, Miss Baker's lips fluttered. She nodded at me almost imperceptibly, and then she quickly tipped her head back again. The object she was balancing had obviously tottered a little bit and given her something of a fright. Again, a sort of apology rose to my lips. Almost any exhibition of complete self-sufficiency draws a stunned tribute from me. I looked back at my cousin, who began to ask me questions in her low, thrilling voice. It was the kind of voice that the air follows up and down, as if every and each speech is an arrangement of notes that will never be played again. Her face was sad and lovely with bright things in it, in bright eyes, in a bright, passionate mouth, but there was an excitement in her voice that men who cared for her found difficult to forget, a singing compulsion, a whispered listen, a promise that she had done gay, exciting things just a while since, and that there were gay, exciting things hovering about in the next hour. I told her how I had stopped off in Chicago for a day on my way east, and how a dozen people had sent their love to her through me. "Do they miss me?" she cried ecstatically. "The whole town is desolate. All the cars have the left rear wheel painted black as a mourning wreath, and there's a persistent wail all night along the North Shore," I said. "How gorgeous. Let's go back. Let's go back, Tom. Tomorrow," she said. And then she added irrelevantly, "You ought to see the baby." "I'd like to," I answered her. "She's asleep. She's 3 years old. Haven't you ever seen her?" "Never." "Well, you ought to see her. She's in here." Tom Buchanan, who had been hovering restlessly about the room, stopped, and he rested his hand on my shoulder. "What are you doing, Nick?" "I'm a bond man." "Who with?" I told him. "Never heard of them," he remarked decisively. This annoyed me. "You will," I answered shortly. "You will if you stay in the East." "Oh, I'll stay in the East. Don't you worry," he said, glancing at Daisy and then back at me, as if he were on the alert for something more. "I'd be a darned fool to live anywhere else." At this point, Miss Baker said, "Absolutely," with such suddenness that I started. It was the first word she had uttered since I came into the room. Evidently, it surprised her as much as it did me, for she yawned and, with a series of rapid, deft movements, stood up into the room. "I'm stiff," she complained. "I've been lying on that sofa for as long as I can remember." "Don't look at me," Daisy retorted. "I've been trying to get you to go to New York all afternoon." "No, thanks," said Miss Baker to the four cocktails just in from the pantry. "I'm absolutely in training." Her host looked at her incredulously. "You are?" He took down his drink as if it were a drop in the bottom of a glass. How you ever get anything done is beyond me. I looked at Miss Baker, wondering what it was she got done. I enjoyed looking at her. She was a slender, small-breasted girl with an erect carriage, which she accentuated by throwing her body backward at the shoulders like a young cadet. Her gray, sun-strained eyes looked back at me with polite, reciprocal curiosity out of a wan, charming, discontented face. It occurred to me now that I had seen her, or a picture of her, somewhere before. "You live in West Egg?" she remarked contemptuously. "I know somebody there. I don't know a single..." "You must know Gatsby." "Gatsby?" demanded Daisy. "What Gatsby?" Before I could reply that he was my neighbor, dinner was announced. Wedging his tense arm imperatively under mine, Tom Buchanan compelled me from the room as though he were moving a checker to another square. Slenderly, languidly, their hands set lightly on their hips, the two young women preceded us out into the rose-colored porch, open toward the sunset, where four candles flickered on the table in the diminished wind. "Why candles?" objected Daisy, frowning. She snapped them out with her fingers. "In 2 weeks, it'll be the longest day of the year." She nodded at us all radiantly. "Don't you always watch for the longest day of the year and miss it?" "I always watch for the longest day of the year and then miss it." "We ought to plan something," yawned Miss Baker, sitting down at the table as if she were getting into bed. "All right," said Daisy. "What'll we plan?" She turned to me helplessly. "What do people plan?" Before I could answer her, eyes fastened me with an odd expression on her little finger. "Look," she complained. "I heard it." We all looked. The knuckle was black and blue. "You did it, Tom," she said accusingly. "I know you didn't mean to, but you did it. And that's what I get for marrying a great brute of a man, a great big hulking physical specimen of a..." "I hate that word, hulking," objected Tom crossly. "Even in kidding." "Hulking," insisted Daisy. Sometimes she and Miss Baker talked at once, unobtrusively, and with a bantering inconsequence that was never quite chatter. That was as cool as their white dresses and their impersonal eyes in the absence of all desire. They were here, and they accepted Tom and me, making only polite, pleasant effort to entertain or to be entertained. They knew that presently dinner would be over, and a little later the evening, too, would be over and casually put away. It was sharply different from the West, where an evening was hurried from phase to phase toward its close in a continually disappointed anticipation, or else in a sheer nervous dread of the movement and moment itself. Now a break from the story. This is the Talking Information Center's short story program, being read from here at the Talking Information Center. And this is the short story taken from the book The Great Gatsby, written by the author F. Scott Fitzgerald. And now, back to the story. "You make me feel uncivilized, Daisy," I confessed on my second glass of corky but rather impressive claret. "Can't you talk about crops or something?" I meant nothing in particular by this remark, but it was taken up in an unexpected way. "Civilization's going to pieces," broke out Tom violently. "I've gotten to a terrible pessimist about such things. Have you read The Rise of the Colored Empires by this man Goddard?" "Why, no," I answered, rather surprised by his tone. "Well, it's a fine book, and everybody ought to read it. The idea is, if we don't look out, the white race will be utterly submerged. It's all scientific stuff. It's been proved." "Tom's getting very profound," said Daisy, with an expression of unthoughtful sadness. "He reads deep books with long words in them. What was that word we..." "Well, these books are all scientific," insisted Tom, glancing at her impatiently. "This fellow has worked out the whole thing. It's up to us, who are the dominant race, to watch out, or else these other races will have controls of thing." "We've got to beat them down," whispered Daisy, winking ferociously toward the fervent sun. "You ought to live in California," began Miss Baker, but Tom interrupted her by shifting heavily in his chair. "The idea is that we're Nordics. I am, and you are, and you are, and..." After an infinitesimal hesitation, he included Daisy with a slight nod, and she winked at me again. "And we've produced all the other things that go to make civilization. Oh, science and art and all that. Do you see?" And there was something pathetic in his concentration, as if his complacency, more acute than of old, was not enough to him anymore, when almost immediately the telephone rang inside the house and the butler left the porch. Daisy seized upon the momentary interruption and leaned toward me. "I'll tell you a family secret," she whispered enthusiastically. "It's about the butler's nose. Do you want to hear about the butler's nose? That's why I came over tonight. Well, he wasn't always a butler. He used to be a silver polisher for some people in New York that had a silver service for 200 people. He had to polish it from morning till night, until finally it began to affect his nose. Things went from bad to worse," suggested Miss Baker. "Yes, things went from bad to worse, until finally he had to give up his position." For a moment, the last sunshine fell with romantic affectation upon her glowing face, and her voice compelled me forward breathlessly as I listened. Then the glow faded, each light deserting her with a lingering regret, like children leaving a pleasant streak at dusk. The butler came back and murmured something close to Tom's ear, whereupon Tom frowned, pushed back his chair, and without a word went inside. As if absence quickened something within me and within her, Daisy leaned forward again, her voice glowing and singing. "I love to see you at my table, Nick. You remind me of a rose, an absolute rose, doesn't he?" And she turned to Miss Baker for confirmation. "An absolute rose." This was untrue. "I am not even faintly like a rose." She was only extemporizing, but with a stirring warmth flowed from her, as if her heart was trying to come out to you and concealed in one of those breathless, thrilling words. Then suddenly she threw her napkin on the table and excused herself and went into the house. Miss Baker and I exchanged short glances, consciously devoid of meaning. I was about to speak up when she sat up alertly and said, "Shh," in a warning voice. A subdued, impassioned murmur was audible in the room beyond, and Miss Baker leaned forward, unashamed, trying to hear. The murmur trembled on the verge of coherence, then sank down, mounted excitedly, and then ceased altogether. "This Mr. Gatsby you spoke of is my neighbor," I said. "Don't talk. I want to hear what happens." "Is something happening?" I inquired of her innocently. "You mean to say that you don't know?" Miss Baker, honestly surprised, said. "I thought everybody knew." "I don't." "Why?" she said hesitantly. "Tom's got some woman in New York." "Got some woman?" I repeated blankly. Miss Baker nodded. "She might have the decency not to telephone him at dinner time, don't you think?" Almost before I had grasped her meaning, there was the flutter of a dress and the crunch of leather boots, and Tom and Daisy were back at the table. "It couldn't be helped," cried Daisy with tense gaiety, and she sat down and glanced searchingly at Miss Baker and then at me, and then she continued. "I looked outdoors for a minute, and it's very romantic outdoors. There's a bird on the lawn that I must think is a nightingale come over from the Cunard, or maybe on the white line it came over on. He's singing away, and hear her voice saying, 'It's romantic, isn't it, Tom?'" "Very romantic," he said, and then miserably to me, "If it's light enough after dinner, I want to take you down to the stables." The telephone rang inside, startlingly, and as Daisy shook her head decisively at Tom, the subject of the stables, in fact, all subjects, vanished into the air. Among the broken fragments of the last 5 minutes at the table, I remember the candles were being lit again, pointlessly, and as I was conscious of wanting to look squarely at everyone, and yet I wanted to avoid all of their eyes, I couldn't guess what Daisy and Tom were thinking, but I doubt if even Miss Baker, who seemed to have mastered a certain hearty skepticism, was able to utterly put this fifth guest's shrill, metallic urgency out of mind. To a normal temperament, the situation might have seemed intriguing, but to my own instinct, it was to telephone immediately for the police. The horses, needless to say, were not mentioned again. Tom and Miss Baker, with several feet of twilight between them, strolled back into the library as if to a vigil beside a perfectly tangible body, while trying to look pleasantly interested and a little deaf, I followed Daisy around a chain of connecting verandas to the porch in front. In its gloom, the deep gloom, we sat down side by side on a wicker settee. Daisy took her face in her hands, as if feeling its lovely shape, and her eyes moved gradually out into the velvet dusk. I saw that turbulent emotions possessed her, so I asked what I thought would be some sedative questions about her little girl. "We don't know each other very well, Nick," she said suddenly, "even if we are cousins. You didn't come to my wedding." "I wasn't back from the war," I said. "That's true," she hesitated. "Well, I've had a very bad time, Nick, and I'm pretty cynical about everything," she said. Evidently, she had reason to be. I waited, but she didn't say anything else, and after a moment, I returned rather feebly to the subject of her daughter. "I suppose she talks and eats and everything?" I asked. "Oh, yes." And here she looked at me absently. "Listen, Nick, let me tell you what I said when she was born. Would you like to hear?" she asked. "Very much," I answered. "It'll show you how I've gotten to feel about things, Nick. Well, she was less than an hour old, and Tom was God knows where. I woke up out of that ether with an utterly abandoned feeling, and I asked the night nurse right away if it was a boy or a girl. She told me that it was a girl, and so I turned my head away, and I wept. 'All right,' I said to myself, 'I'm glad it's a girl.' and I hope she'll be a fool. That's the best thing a girl can be in this world. A beautiful little fool, she said. You see, I think everything's the trouble now, she said. Everything, I think, is terrible anyhow. And she went on in a convinced way. Everybody thinks so. The most advanced people. And I know. I've been everywhere and seen everything and done everything. Here her eyes flashed around in a defiant way, flashed all around her in that defiant way, rather like Tom's, and she laughed with a thrilling scorn. Sophisticated? God, I'm

ceasing to compel my attention, my belief. I felt the basic insincerity of what she had said. It made me uneasy, as though the whole evening had been a trick of some sort to exact a contributory emotion from me. And I waited, and sure enough, in a moment, she looked at me with an absolute smirk on her lovely face, as if she had asserted her membership in a rather distinguished secret society to which she and Tom both belonged. Inside, the crimson room bloomed with light. Tom and Miss Baker sat at either end of the long couch, and she read aloud to him from the Saturday Evening Post. The words, murmurous and uninflected, running together in a soothing tune. The lamplight brought on his boots and dull on the autumn leaf yellow of her hair, glinted along the paper as she turned a page with a flutter of slender muscles in her arms. When we came in, she held us silent for a moment with a lifted hand. "To be continued," she said, tossing the magazine on the table. "To be continued in our very next issue." Her body here asserted itself with a restless movement of her knees, and she stood up. 10 o'clock, she remarked, apparently finding the time on the ceiling. "Time for this good girl to go to bed," she said. "Jordan's going to be playing in the tournament tomorrow," explained Daisy to me. "She's playing over at Westchester." "Oh, you're Jordan Baker," I said. I knew now why her face was familiar, and its pleasing, contemptuous expression had looked out at me from many Rotengarv pictures of the sporting life at Asheville and Hot Springs in Palm Beach. I'd heard some story of her, too. A critical, unpleasant story, but what it was I had forgotten a long time ago. "Good night," she said softly. "Wake me up at 8, won't you?" She said, "If you'll get up." "I will. Good night, Mr. Carraway. See you anon," she said. "Of course you will," confirmed Daisy. "In fact, I think I'll arrange a marriage. Come over often, Nick, and I'll sort of, fling you and Jordan together. You know, lock you up accidentally in linen closets and push you out to sea in a boat and all that sort of thing," she said. "Good night," called Miss Baker from the stairs. "I haven't heard a word." "She's a nice girl," said Tom after a moment. "They oughtn't let her run around the country this way," he said. "Who oughtn't to?" inquired Daisy coldly. "Her family," Tom said. "Her family is one aunt, about 1,000 years old. Besides, Nick is going to look after her. Aren't you, Nick?" Daisy said. "She's going to spend lots of weekends out here this summer. I think the home influence will be very good for her," Daisy said. Tom and Daisy looked at each other for a moment in silence. "Is she from New York?" I asked quickly. "From Louisville. Our white girlhood was passed together there. Our beautiful white..." "Did you give Nick a little heart-to-heart talk on the veranda?" demanded Tom suddenly. "Did I?" She looked at me. "I can't seem to remember. But I think we talked about the Nordic race." "Yes, I'm sure we did. It sort of crept on us. And first thing you know..." "Don't believe everything you hear, Nick," Tom advised me. I lightly said that I had heard nothing at all, and a few minutes later, I got up to go home. They came to the door with me, and they stood side by side in a cheerful square of light. As I started my

0: order, and Daisy peremptorily called, "Wait, I forgot to ask you something, and it's important. We heard you were engaged to a girl out west," she asked. "That's right," corroborated Tom kindly. "We heard that you were engaged." "It's a libel. I'm too poor," I answered. "But we heard it," insisted Daisy, surprising me by opening up again in a little flower-like way. "We heard it from three people, so it must be true," she said. Of course, I knew what they were referring to, but I wasn't even vaguely engaged. The fact that gossip had published the banns was one of the reasons that I had come east. You can't stop going on with an old friend on account of rumors, and on the other hand, I had no intention of being rumored into marriage. Their interest rather touched me, and it made them less remotely rich, it seemed. Nevertheless, I was confused and a little disgusted as I drove away. Now a break from the story. This is the Talking Information Center's short story program being read from here at the Talking Information Center. And this is a short story taken from the book The Great Gatsby, written by the author F. Scott Fitzgerald. Once again, the Talking Information Center's short story program. And now, back to the story. Yes, I was confused and a little disgusted as I drove away from them. It seemed to me that the thing for Daisy to do was to rush out of this house with her child in her arms, but apparently there were no such intentions in her head. As for the fact that Tom, the fact that he had some woman in New York, was really less surprising than that he had been depressed by a book. Something was making him nibble at the edge of stale ideas, as if his sturdy physical egotism had no longer nourished his peremptory heart. Already, it was deep summer on the roadhouse roofs and in front of the wayside garages, where the new red gas pumps sat out in the pools of light. And when I reached my estate at West Egg, I ran the car under its shed, and I sat for a while on an abandoned grass roller in the yard. The wind had blown off, leaving a loud, bright night with wings beating in the trees and a persistent organ sound as the full bellows of the earth blew the frogs full of life. The silhouette of a moving cat wavered across the moonlight and turned my head to watch it. I saw that I was not alone. 50 feet away, a figure had emerged from the shadow of my neighbor's mansion and was standing with his hands in his pockets, regarding the silver pepper of the stars. Something in his leisurely movements and the secure position of his feet upon the lawn suggested that it was Mr. Gatsby himself, come out to determine what share was his of our local heavens. I decided to call to him. Miss Baker had mentioned him at dinner, and that would do for an introduction. But I didn't call to him, for he gave a sudden intimation that he was content to be alone. He stretched out his arms toward the dark water in a curious way, and as far as I was from him, I could have sworn that he was trembling. Involuntarily, I glanced seaward and distinguished nothing except a single green light, minute and far away, that might have been the end of a dock. When I looked once more for Gatsby, he had vanished, and I was alone again in the unquiet darkness. That was a short story from the book The Great Gatsby, being read from here at the Talking Information Center, being read for the Talking Information Center short story program, and that book was written by the author F. Scott Fitzgerald. And this is reading from the book A Sailor's War by the author Sam Lombard Hobson, the story entitled Training. I was born the year before the outbreak of the First World War. My father lived his life during the long period of Pax Britannica and was never required to take up arms in the service of his country or empire, being too old to fight in the Kaiser's War, nor do the family records show any forebear of my father's as having had to carry a weapon, except in the pursuit of game, and no male of his name ever went to sea, other than for reasons of pleasure. My mother, born a Daubney, was able to produce a lineage which showed an ancestor, one Philip d'Abrigny, counselor to King John at the signing of the Magna Carta, and tutor to the young King Henry III, who as a crusader went overseas to fight in the War of the Cross. He died in 1292, and his tomb still lies undisturbed at the south transept entrance to the Church of the Holy Sepulchre in Jerusalem. With this one exception, no antecedent of mine fought in any way, paramilitary, military, civil, or holy, went to sea for conquest or in defense of the realm. I can thus claim to have been born of non-aggressive stock and without salt water in my veins. In 1921, at the age of 8, I went to Sunningdale School in Berkshire, then as now considered one of the best private schools in the country, where every pupil preserved and received a first-class classical education and was groomed specifically for Eton, hopefully by a scholarship. But I was not of that ilk, and by disappointment both to my parents and my tutors. The headmaster, however, had the measure of me. On the grounds that I was cut out for the Navy, he urged my father, "Send that boy to sea, not into the city." In after years, I was asked why my father and why the head had picked me out for a life at sea, and I was told that I had succeeded in carving my initials higher up in the rafters of the gymnasium, higher than anyone else before me, and that was the first boy who had won the swimming cup while he was still a junior. Thus equipped, with supposedly a good head for heights and amphibian inclination, I braced myself for the sea, with never a thought for the city, or as life of a country gentleman. As I turned to say goodbye to my first school, to go thenceforth to be trained in the profession of arms, I might have paused to think that the future held for others who were leaving at the time to take up non-military careers. Today, the war memorial in the school chapel testifies that every boy who left Sunningdale with me in 1926 took up a civilian career, and that they were killed in action during the Second World War. My training career started at Royal Naval College in Dartmouth. I can think of no place that could cut a spoilt boy down to size more quickly, yet graciously, than is the imposing time and imposing establishment high on that hill, overlooking the River Dart and the English Channel beyond. You arrived for your first day at the college, dressed in the uniform of a naval officer, and feeling quite pleased with yourself. Your first day of training. That was the short story, Training, taken from the book A Sailor's War, written by the author Sam Lombard Hobson, and read from here at the Talking Information Center, and read for the Talking Information Center's short story program. Thanks a lot for listening, everyone, and please do listen again. Take care, and Goodbye, everybody.
1: 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Hi, my name is Billy, and here is tonight's weather forecast for the Talking Information Center. This evening, there will be mostly clear skies with degrees low around 70. The sun rose today at 5:45 a.m., the sun will set today at 7:54 p.m., and the sun will rise tomorrow at 5:46 a.m. And that's all the weather I have for today. I'm Billy giving you the weather for the Talking Information Center. Have a wonderful evening.
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6: 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Framingham.
7: Hello, this is Joe from the Talking Information Center. Welcome to episode 7 of The Apprentice by Jacques Pepin. If you remember from our last episode, we continued the adventures of Jacques in New York City and working with Howard Johnson and his time there and what he learned and what he perceived as and learned from the American palette, and he also became friends with Pierre Frenet at a restaurant in New York City, and now we are going to continue with his story regarding going to Pierre's house out in Long Island, where he met one of Pierre's friends, Craig Claiborne, who is the food writer of the New York Times at the time. We ferried equipment and food from the mainland to the island in small boats, most of them provided by Pierre and his neighbors. Heavier items we loaded into a pickup truck and drove to the marina, where Robert Gardner and his wife waited with their 30-foot, 500-horsepower yacht, the Laughing Lady. Craig put me in charge of setting up the buffet. I decided to arrange the food on driftwood gathered from the beach. We scavenged weathered planks and logs to create the buffet table. An old cable wheel became a graceful pedestal. Our collection of flotsam was covered with white starched tablecloths and napkins. Naturally, such an event called for champagne. And because this was Craig, the brand was to be Dom Perignon, and the flutes that were to contain it were to be Baccarat. Crystal of that quality was well beyond our budget, but Craig had gone to Baccarat's shop on 57th Street and asked to borrow the glasses for a special party that, he explained, would be featured prominently in the New York Times, a party where famous chefs of President Kennedy and General de Gaulle would cook along with chefs from New York's best restaurants, Le Pavillon, Le Caravelle, and Le Colony. Despite Craig's sales pitch and the power of the Times, Baccarat refused to lend the flutes, saying that even their own managing director would have to buy the glasses at regular price, $50 each. However, as a special favor, Baccarat told Craig that he was welcome to buy the glasses, 2 dozen in all. After the party, they would repurchase at the same price any he returned undamaged. By the end of the picnic, we were all stuffed with wonderful food and more than a little tipsy, thanks in no small part to the contents of those precious flutes. In the darkness, we had to cross between Gardiner's and the mainland 6 times with leftover food, partially empty cases of wine, and soiled eating and cooking utensils. Despite the favorable odds of one of us tripping, slipping, or mistakenly putting a glass down on an uneven surface, only one flute got chipped. $50 did not seem too onerous for the Times accountants to swallow in the interests of a great food story. Back on shore, I cautiously washed and rinsed the 23 surviving glasses. Craig placed each one on a counter between the kitchen and dining areas. We were safe. I slept in the living room at Craig's that night, and around 3 a.m. was jerked out of bed by a crash, followed by a tinkling sound as shards of the world's finest lead crystal showered onto the floor. A large oval fish platter that had been hung for years on the wall just above the glasses had chosen that night to come loose. Not one glass escaped. Craig's article ran on August 5, 1965, no doubt the most expensive food piece that the paper had ever published. But a little thing like trying to slide a $1,200 bill for smashed glassware past his editors was not about to dampen Craig's enthusiasm for bigger, better, and more expensive celebrations. He decided to organize the clam bake to end all clam bakes. I had no idea what a clam bake was, though the name conjured unappetizing images. Craig explained that the clam bake was part of a New England tradition, which came from the American Indians, who used to cook fish, shellfish, corn, and potatoes between seaweed and hot rocks buried in the sand. The pièce de résistance would, of course, be lobsters. We planned to cook 60, along with 15 chickens, 2 bushels of cherry stone clams, 15 pounds of sausages, several bushels of husked corn, and Long Island potatoes and large local onions. 2 days before the event, we dug the pit, which measured 20 feet long, 15 feet wide, and 2 feet deep. We lined the bottom of the pit with large stones, which were, fortunately, plentiful on the beach, and gathered wood, tons of it, ranging from twigs to tree trunks, enough to create a 5-foot-tall pyre on the rocks. Next, we collected seaweed, again plentiful along the beach, heaping it into what looked like a dark, soggy haystack. Rockweed was the preferred variety, with its many small, bubble-like pods. It created the most steam, according to Craig. We requisitioned 4 bedsheets and a sturdy tarpaulin, and we were ready. I have never been an early riser, but on the day of the clam bake, I saw a stunning sunrise above the Atlantic. Coffee mug in hand, I helped light the fire at around 5:30 a.m. My next assignment was a critical one. I was to help Pierre secure the 60 lobsters. The previous day, Craig had informed us that he had arranged for an added twist. Not only did Pierre and I have to catch the main course, but our efforts at hauling up lobster traps were to be filmed by a television crew. We didn't know a thing about television, but Pierre understood enough about the habits of Long Island's lobsters to have taken the precaution of buying a couple of bushels of them the previous evening at Gossman's Fish Market on Montauk Point. In the semi-darkness, we loaded the store-bought crustaceans aboard Pierre's boat and used them to supplement the grand total of 5 lobsters that had wandered into his traps on their own, and then lowered gear and captives back to the ocean floor. At filming time, we pulled up the cages and started removing the lobsters and placing them in a bin, all with exaggerated gestures of surprise and happiness. The lobsters, even those we had purchased at Gossman's, seemed to know their parts, slapping their tails and brandishing their claws. All of a sudden, Pierre started laughing. Stopped laughing. His eyes got larger, and he gestured with his chin to a store-bought lobster. I squinted and realized that we had forgotten to take the rubber bands off their claws. The cameras rolled on. Back on the beach, Pierre seared the chicken breasts on the grill, seasoning them with herbs and pepper. Other guests husked the corn, washed the clams, and wrapped all the food, except the lobsters, in cheesecloth. By 11 a.m., the fire had burned down to white ashes between rocks so hot I couldn't get closer than 4 feet from the pit. Craig decreed that the time had come to start cooking, and he threw a layer of seaweed about a foot deep on the hot stones. The rockweed turned from dark brown to light green, emitting a geyser's worth of steam. We placed bedsheets rinsed in seawater on top of the seaweed to prevent dinner from disappearing, and everyone present, including the kids, began tossing lobsters and bundles of food into the pit. Two more wet sheets were spread over the food, followed by the large tarpaulin. Finally, a half dozen of us took shovels and heaped sand on top of this to secure the tarpaulin and prevent precious steam from escaping. The meal baked for about 2 hours, while we enjoyed aperitifs and made sauces. Plain rendered butter, herb butter, tartar sauce, and ravigot sauce, a spicy vinaigrette with mustard, capers, and herbs. We prepared salads of local tomatoes and greens and set up the desserts, which included chocolate and vanilla ice cream, and local strawberries and raspberries. At the appointed time, we brushed the sand away, and four of us lifted the tarpaulin and sheets, exposed the steaming, bright red lobsters. My face was warmed by a potent fragrance of the sea, mingling with smoked onions and chicken. We served the food, ate, and drank wine until nightfall. That was the way Craig threw a party. But like anyone involved in cooking, Craig hosted his share of disasters. One of them stands out as being so truly monumental that I shudder to think about it even now. It started when Pierre and I were at Craig's, complaining about how difficult it was in the States to secure the offal common in French markets, from the spinal cord to kidneys, brains, sweetbreads, feet, and especially calf's head, which Pierre loved. In France, calf's head is a classic bistro dish and is often served with calf's tongue. The skinned and cleaned head is usually poached au blanc, meaning in a mixture of flour and water, to which are added a dash of lemon juice, onion, thyme, and a bay leaf. The meat is simmered until it falls off the bones, then sliced and served hot with a remoulade, a light mayonnaise with a lot of chopped onion, garlic, herbs, hard-cooked eggs, capers, and pickles. It was puzzling to us that even though veal was easy to get in America and of great quality, it was impossible to purchase heads. What happened to all those calf's heads? You never knew whom you'd be partying with at Craig's, except that the person would be involved deeply with food. As it turned out, one of his guests was a meat supplier, and he told us that he had plenty of calf's heads and would send us some the following week. The next Saturday, three large cases bearing the return address of the meat supplier arrived. We were ecstatic until Pierre tore open the first case. Craig's meat purveyor friend had obviously meant well, and he'd certainly lived up to his promise. The crate contained calf's heads all right, but in the exact same condition that they had been in when lopped from their owner's necks, which is to say, with hair intact. Even after our decades in French kitchens where sheep, ducks, chickens, and rabbits are regularly arrived with in their fur and feathers, neither Pierre nor I have ever dealt with a hide-covered calf's head, and 12 of them were literally eyeing us now. Still, the meat man had gone to a lot of effort, and I was salivating at my first real tête de veau since I left Paris. So temptingly near, yet so disgustingly out of reach. Surely the hair problem could be overcome. I recalled that in France, butchers usually remove the hair at the processing plant by dropping the head in scalding water and scraping the fur off the skin. Pierre wasn't so sure. He thought he remembered hearing something about a waxing process. Lacking wax, we scalded one head. At the end of a smelly, messy half hour, every hair remained firmly rooted in its follicle. In desperation, Pierre requisitioned one of Craig's razors and tried to shave the head. He destroyed a few razor blades and put barely a scratch on the head. Our other attempts met with similar results. So, instead of enjoying a taste of home, Pierre and I were stuck with the problem of how to dispose of a dozen rapidly decaying calf's heads in the Hamptons. Pierre came up with what struck us as an ideal solution, and an environmentally sound one as well. The heads would make a feast for the lobsters and crabs crawling across the bottom of the Atlantic just before sunset, like mafia hitmen disposing of evidence in the time-honored New York fashion. We piled all three cases of calf's heads in his little boat and furtively motored out until the shore of Long Island became a hazy smudge on the darkening horizon. Wishing the creatures of the deep bon appetit, we dumped the heads and watched them slowly disappear into the blue-green water. For a couple of days, it looked as though our calf's heads were, indeed, sleeping with the fishes. And none of our Tony neighbors were the wiser. We'd gotten away with our crime against Hampton's sensibilities. Or so we thought. Then, thanks to prevailing currents, our heads resurfaced. The East Hampton Star ran a front-page article that ranted about a cultist group that had murdered calves, probably as part of some diabolical ritual, and thrown the heads on the town's beach in plain view of bathers. Foreseeing headlines about the arrest of a couple of crazed French chefs in subsequent editions of the Star, Pierre and I thought it prudent to maintain our own version of omerta. The calves' heads incident was not my only brush with culinary crime. Craig was always scouring New York for hard-to-find ingredients. One weekend he arrived in the Hamptons bearing a true prize, jar of gourmet-quality glacé de viande he found at a place in New York aptly named La Maison de Glace. "You've got to try this," he said, opening the small jar, which he told it cost $4. I was very interested in tasting Craig's discovery, but not for the reasons he thought. Although Craig did not know it, I had made this particular glass, but I had never sampled the final product. The idea had come to me at the Howard Johnson's commissary when one of my associates was about to dump 3,000 pounds of used beef stock bones in the refuse container. Back at La Plaza Athenae in Paris, beefstock bones were viewed as treasures by the saucier and his commis. They were raw ingredients for a tidy second income made of selling glacé. Why not duplicate my old Parisian sideline, but as with everything at Howard Johnson's, on a gargantuan new world scale? Instead of discarding the cooked bones, I covered them again with cold water and recooked them gently overnight. The liquid was then strained into a 200-gallon kettle, reduced to about 40 gallons of beautiful syrupy essence, and finally transferred to a 50-gallon kettle, where it was further reduced to a powerful glacé. A ton and a half of bones yielded between 10 and 12 gallons of glacé of the best possible quality. We sold it to La Maison de Glacé for $10 a gallon. Packaged in the store's pretty little jars, it retailed at a profit margin of about 800%. Craig presented me with a spoonful. I all but spat the stuff out. He had been gypped. My beautiful concentrated glaze had been diluted and extended by at least three times its volume for extra profit. This was fraud, and the end of my stint in the glacé trade. Toward the end of the 1960s, word reached North America about a revolution in French cooking. Just rumors at first, and like all rumors, the information was both fragmented and contradictory. Our East Hampton group of French chefs were excited and unsettled about the concept, without knowing specifically what it was. One chef would tell us that everything was to be served on large plates, another that meat, poultry, and fish were always served boned, and while a third would define it as a cuisine with flourless sauces. Other theories spread about a cuisine with a lot of raw fish and mixtures of sweet and sour tastes. We had endless discussions but remained puzzled. I thought I would get the definitive answer directly from the source when Craig invited me out to his place on Long Island to cook dinner with Paul Bocuse. The great Lyonnais chef had made his famous truffle soup a consommé with diced foie gras and truffle slices, covered with a piece of puff pastry and baked. I prepared lobster from the area in a lye sauce americaine with butter, tomatoes, garlic, and cognac. While we worked in the kitchen, we discussed the cuisine that was creating such a stir. Bocuse admitted that he didn't really understand what it was. It seemed to amount to a few dictums. To simplify cooking, while straying true to the taste of what one was preparing, like lobster had to taste like lobster. To replace fancy sauces with mostly natural juices. And to shorten cooking times, especially for fish and vegetables. Neither of us guessed that this nouvelle cuisine would change all restaurant fare, from starred restaurants to bistros to single-family eateries. For me and other cooks of my age who were trained in the autocratic and disciplined old style, nouvelle cuisine was truly nouvelle. Nouvelle was and would remain the biggest revolution in my culinary life, bringing sweeping changes to my way of cooking and my approach to food. With its advent, I felt validated to start using new ingredients, different techniques, and different procedures in ways that were my own. I felt free to combine new tastes with old ones in combinations that were more personal than anything I had done in the kitchen before. I could break the old rules, and that liberation from the confinement of classic French cooking opened my eyes to a new cuisine that was more in tune with the freedom that I was experiencing in my new world. Nouvelle cuisine was soon popularized by food writers eager to discover something new, and by journalists who overpraised it. It became the rage, a new creed, and the intellectuals of the movement were the French journalists Galt and Millot. They not only extolled this new way of cooking, but set down the cuisine's bylaws, with the help of some of the great chefs of France, particularly Bocuse and Michel Gérard. Chefs were instructed to obtain the freshest possible ingredients and to create shorter menus in order to focus on a few specific dishes. Chefs were also directed to reduce cooking times, especially for fish and vegetables, to avoid, whenever possible, complicating cooking procedures, to investigate regional recipes, but be open to preparing them with new techniques and new equipment, such as the food processor, to make leaner sauces, to be mindful of the health of their customers, and, especially, to create new dishes with an open mind to ethnic influence. All of these were good rules, but rules that would lend themselves to many misunderstandings. I was rolling out dough for an apple tart at Craig's apartment 3 months or so after my arrival in the States, when I met the woman who would become one of the most important figures in my life, a friend, a mentor, a surrogate American mother, all in one. A tiny lady, with her gray hair tightly wound in a bun, scurried into the kitchen. She paused, sized me up, and said, "How do you do, young man?" formally extending a hand encased in a kid glove that even then was decades out of fashion. "My name is Helen McCulley." Today, the name Helen McCulley is unknown even to the most Americans who are active in the culinary world. But in the early 1960s, this feisty Nova Scotia native was as influential in American cuisine as James Beard, Julia Child, or anybody. Not because of her writing, although she published several cookbooks and authored a long-running food column. Not because of House Beautiful, the magazine she edited. But because of her personality. Helen knew everybody in the country who had a passionate interest in food, and she made it her life's mission to bring us all together, to encourage us, to boost our careers, and when occasion demanded, to scold us like children she never had. Helen's apartment on the Upper East Side became a culinary salon. In her small kitchen, the food revolution gained the critical mass necessary to take off in this country. If a foreign chef was visiting New York, he showed up at Helen's for dinner. A food person in town from the West Coast or Deep South occasioned an impromptu gathering at Helen's. If the Buddha-like James Beard was not stationed at her table in the evening, you knew that they had spoken earlier that day on the phone for at least an hour, gossiping, exchanging recipes, swapping stories about restaurants, anything concerning the one subject that interested them. From the moment we met at Craig's, Helen assigned herself the task of polishing me and directing both my career and my personal life. "You wear your hair too long about the collar," she said. It was gauche, I was informed, to wear European-style socks that left a little bare calf showing below my trouser cuffs. "I must be sure to wear a tie and jacket, and always send formal invitations and thank you notes." And she was forever setting me up with young ladies that met her rigid definition of eligible. These were generally recruited from the ranks of editorial assistants at the magazine, and possessed all of the qualities of any young man's mother would want in a daughter-in-law. Pretty, poised, polite, educated. But there was always a certain lack of chemistry, on my part and theirs. Unfortunately, Helen also had an uncanny ability to pick women who lived in the remote corners of Queens and Brooklyn. I, as Helen's budding gentleman in training, had to escort them home in my recently acquired Beetle. Following one particularly unsuccessful date, I spent the wee hours of a morning trying to find my way out of an unfamiliar maze of streets in some distant part of the boroughs. She had her shortcomings as a matchmaker, but Helen and I worked well together developing recipes and working on articles, even though we sometimes had violent and lengthy arguments that left us stubbornly refusing to talk to each other for days at a time. One such rift developed over asparagus, which she liked to eat slightly crunchy. "These are not cooked properly," I said. "They taste better when not overdone." "You're saying I don't know how to boil asparagus?" "Precisely." Another long silent period, followed by an occasion where she used my recipe for a Genoise and House Beautiful, and followed it with a suggestion that a Betty Crocker box cake was an acceptable substitute. "How can you do such a thing? It's an outrage," I said. "The cake mix is fine." "Not in the same article as my Genoise." "A lot of my readers will never make a proper Genoise. Some might want to try. Your recipe is there for them. For the rest, I had to give them something." "You gave them trash." "You are a stubborn Frenchman." We met several times in a week in her apartment on East 52nd Street. And we, although mostly I, cooked for guests and friends. True to her Nova Scotian heritage, Helen was very thrifty. She ate little, and consequently, when we prepared dinners at her home, the portions were always minuscule. Once she invited Jim Beard for dinner, I was to cook quail. Helen decided that one quail per person would be quite enough, thank you, and there was no sense in trying to change her mind. Jim could have single-handedly devoured an entire turkey, and then sopped the roasting pan clean with a loaf or two of bread. His allotted quail disappeared in one nibble, and he spent the rest of the meal with the pleading, disappointed face of an old St. Bernard, hoping someone might toss him a table scrap. Afterward, on the street outside, Jim turned to me and said, "So where are we going to go for dinner?" One day, Helen insisted that I drop by her apartment on my way home. There was a note of urgency in her voice. When I got there, she said, "I have something I want you to read," and she presented me with a cardboard box filled with typewritten pages. "A woman up in Cambridge wrote it," Helen said. "She's been trying to find a publisher, but they're all rejecting it. I think it's an amazing piece of work. I want to know what you think." I lugged the box back to my apartment, mercifully just around the corner from Helen's. Jean-Claude was sitting at the kitchen table when I entered. "What's that?" he asked. "A book manuscript," I said. He looked at the box suspiciously. "A very long book," he said. I put the box down and opened its flaps. The page on top read, "Mastering the Art of French Cooking by Julia Child." An hour later, I was still reading, passing the pages to Jean-Claude, who became as engrossed as I. Someone had taken the training and knowledge Jean-Claude and I had acquired as apprentices and codified it, broken it down into simple steps that someone who had never boiled a kettle of water could follow. I was a little jealous. This is the type of book I should have written. Chapter 12, Gloria. Jean-Claude says that The object rolling downhill towards the lift line resembled a one-man avalanche, a whirling blur of skis and poles and boots, tumbling end over end, gaining momentum, bearing down on the innocent skiers clustered at the base, who were waiting their turn on the T-bar. The object scored a near-perfect strike, knocking down about half a dozen of the skiers before coming to an abrupt halt against a steel pylon. The advance trail at Sterling Forest Ski Area had looked like a cinch from the bottom. I'd been on skis once before and figured I'd pretty much mastered the sport, so I took the lift to the top and launched myself fearlessly downhill, forgetting that during my previous day of skiing, I had spent most of the time on my back. On that occasion, stopping was something that happened naturally, gradually, and in accordance with the laws of physics when I reached the bottom of the slopes and the terrain leveled. But this hill kept getting steeper. I was flying, utterly out of control. Luckily, I didn't kill anybody, myself included. As it was, I ended up with torn ligaments in my knee, an injury that definitely stopped my exploits on the slopes for the rest of the ski season. Given that inauspicious beginning, it's surprising that I returned to the slopes the following winter and became a competent skier. I might not have, except for a couple of our buddies at Le Pavillon had opened restaurants in the Catskills around Shandaken and Hunter Mountain and spoke highly of the area, so Jean-Claude and I, along with a few other friends, rented a place there to use as a weekend retreat. We often had Carl Plattner, the ex-Olympian who ran the ski school at Hunter, his wife Margot, and a few other ski instructors to dinner, and Carl reciprocated with free lessons. Eventually, he invited me to become an instructor. It sounded like a pretty good deal to me. A small stipend, free lift tickets, no lines, and, best of all, a snazzy uniform that drew a very positive reaction from the young single females on the slopes of Hunter. I had my eye on one young woman in particular. She had short, dark brown hair that went well with her winter-tanned skin, and the handful of freckles that were sprinkled across her cheekbones, as if to advertise the fact that their pretty owner possessed a perky and ever-ready sense of humor. I figured I was in luck one afternoon when she joined a large party of us who regularly gathered in the bar to unwind after a hard day on the slopes. But then I saw there was a man with her. "Who's this guy?" I asked Margot, Carl's wife. "Her husband." One Saturday morning, a month or so later, Margot, who ran the administrative side of the school, told me that someone had signed up for a private lesson with me. Private lessons were expensive, $20 an hour, so it was an honor and a testament to one's teaching skills to be requested as a private instructor. Plus, it was a lot more pleasant spending an hour one-on-one than dealing with half a dozen novices who hadn't learned to snowplow. I strode out into the sunny winter morning to meet my new student. It was the brown-haired woman. I always took a serious approach toward my responsibilities as a teacher. Perhaps because of my pupil's marital status, I went out of my way to comport myself as a professional for that hour, pushing her hard, correcting her every flaw, no matter how minor. I barked at her to turn into the hill. I tapped on her legs with my pole when her form slipped. I exhorted her to keep her knees slightly bent. It was a good lesson. She definitely got her $20 worth. A week later, Margot approached me, shaking her head. "Gloria has signed up for another private hour with you," she said. "She seemed to have made good progress last week," I said. Margot looked at me with exasperation and put her hand on my shoulders as if about to shake a little sense into a child. "Jacques," she said very plainly, "Gloria and her husband have separated." Observing my blank expression, Margot said, "What if I were to tell you that Gloria is an expert skier, a member of the ski patrol?" Ever so slowly, the message sank in. But I still had a problem with the concept of her being separated. Does that mean she was single and available to be asked out? Or was it more like being married, which is to say monogamous, but living apart while certain marital problems were resolved? I didn't want to appear forward, but I wanted to show interest. So as I left the bar that evening, I dropped the cover of a matchbook with both my home and work numbers on it onto her lap, saying, "Give me a buzz." Sunday passed without her calling. Monday came and went. No Gloria. It was Tuesday afternoon when the phone in my office finally rang. After consultation with all of her friends, she decided to relent and give the idiot one more try. And I even managed to blow that one. "You want to get together for a drink?" I asked. After accepting my invitation, Gloria skipped lunch and called a friend to walk the dog that evening, certain that drink was a euphemism for drinks, dinner, and who knows what else. I had something more literal in mind and escorted her directly to my apartment, uncorked a bottle of red wine, and poured each of us a glass and then drank. When our classes were empty, I checked my watch and said, "I have to get to a class in 10 minutes. You can make your way home by yourself, can't you?" Gloria promised herself never to speak to me again. Somehow, I convinced her to come over to my place for dinner on Valentine's Day. As a first course, I prepared scallops poached in white wine and butter, which I presented in a delicate puff pastry shell. For our main course, we had beef stroganoff on satiny noodles. She loved the meal. I didn't think it was necessary to ruin the ambiance of the evening by telling her that the entire production had come packaged and frozen in ready-to-heat plastic pouches from the commissary out at Hojo's. Besides, I had made that dinner in an indirect sort of way, and I was proud of it. Gloria was so impressed with my culinary skills that she became afraid to cook for me. As we began to spend more time together, I started to drop by her place on 83rd Street after classes at Columbia, inevitably famished. To my delight, Gloria always maintained a fridge full of fine deli meats, salami, pastrami, corned beef, which I loved. Her fridge was a late-night cornucopia, particularly because such treats were costly and well above my budget. I didn't realize it, but Gloria was making a financial sacrifice in order not to have to make dinner for me. One evening, I swung open the door of her wondrous refrigerator and saw that she owned a thick slice of Virginia ham, along with half a dozen eggs. I got an instant craving for the sweet, smoky, salty richness of ham and eggs, one of my all-time favorite dishes. "Would you mind frying these up for me?" I asked. There was a pause. Gloria muttered, "Sure," and scooped a dollop of butter into the pan, added the ham, got two eggs, and stopped. She looked at me a little awkwardly. "Jacques, I'm going to have to excuse myself to go to the washroom. Would you mind?" She held up the eggs. "No problem," I said. I am of the opinion that temperature and texture went out over appearance and other purely aesthetic considerations when it comes to a plate of ham and eggs. I like my yolks hot, but I also like them runny. To achieve that almost contradictory state, I punctured the yolks with a fork and then smushed them around for a minute with the whites. I dumped the resulting concoction directly from the pan to the plate, and voila! By the time Gloria came back from the bathroom, I was happily seated at the table, scooping up runny bits of eggs on the slice of some ham. She glanced at the partially coagulated mess on my plate and made a face as if she had just seen the results of someone being sick. "You eat that?" I nodded, chewing. "It's disgusting. I wouldn't touch it," she said. Gloria had overcome her fear of cooking for me. Gloria, Craig, Helen, and my co-workers at Hojo's were helping me overcome my old-world prejudices and become more open-minded as an American in my social dealings. But it was one of my fellow students at Columbia who inadvertently taught me what it was to like to think like an American. Foreigners constituted about 75% of the student body at Columbia School for General Studies. Most spoke Spanish or Asian languages. Others were from the Eastern European bloc countries, immigrants like me. We were diligent, enthusiastic, curious, and demanding. Except for the requirement that you had to be at least 21 years old to enroll, there was no age limit at the School of General Studies, no class system, no shame in having a humble background, or lack of a formal education. It was truly America as I had envisioned it. In France at this time, the class system was such that it would have been all but impossible for someone like me to go back to school at 26 and be accepted. Ridicule kills in France, and the worst possible situation for a student is to ask a question deemed stupid. Such students become the butt of derision and jeering from the class and, often, even the professor. In many cases, particularly the professor. I overcame my fear of asking questions during an intermediate English class. The teacher was explaining some abstruse rule of the language to us. To demonstrate his logic, he mentioned Beethoven. A Chinese student shot up his hand and asked, "What is a Beethoven?" In typical French fashion, I inhaled a mighty breath to join in the peals of laughter. There was none. No one except for me had so much cracked a smile, and the professor was explaining, without irony, who Beethoven was. I felt ashamed, realizing that if the professor had made reference to a Chinese composer for the first half of the 19th century, my hand would have shot up just as fast as the Chinese students. I proposed to Gloria 5 months after we started seeing each other. The wording of my actual proposal was, "As long as Mama is coming over for a visit, we may as well get married." It may have been a little light in the heart-stoppingly romantic department, but I got the answer I wanted. After my father's death, Mama sold the Pelican to my old army friend George. Free from the work responsibilities for the first time in her life, she decided to come over with my cousin Merritt, a formidable cook in her own right, to see America. They greatly enjoyed the summer weekends we spent in Woodstock, so Gloria and I decided to hold our own engagement party there with just our small group. Jean-Claude and my other apartment mate, a chef named Michelle Keller, both on vacation from their jobs, were there, along with three other friends, Charlie and Anita Odurs, and Michael Bonatet. It was early summer, and we planned a feast from the neighborhood. Everything was going to be gathered from the woods, fields, ponds, and rivers. We picked wild leeks in the forests and boiled them until they were tender enough for serving with a mustard vinaigrette. Fresh eggs from a nearby farm were turned into eggs Jeannette, my mother's specialty. Jean-Claude caught enough truffe to provision a small village. We grilled some of them and finished them in the oven with cream. We smoked others and served them with soft scrambled eggs. We caught frogs from the ponds and prepared them in the classic way, with garlic, shallots, herbs, and a little white wine. Michelle may have been ignorant to local hunting seasons, bagged a couple of pheasants that had meandered out into a neighboring hayfield. We roasted them with herbs and wild mushrooms from the forest. We picked fresh corn, and someone turned several quarts of wild blackberries into sherbet. A generous backyard tree yielded the peaches for a tart. About the only items on the menu that weren't hunted, hooked, picked, or scavenged were the numerous bottles of wine. To match our engagement party, our wedding feast was going to have to be truly special. As soon as Gloria and I told Craig that we planned to get married, he insisted that the wedding be held at his home in East Hampton. Gloria spent the night before the wedding in a motel nearby, and I slept at Craig's, or rather tried to sleep. Sensing that it wasn't quite right for me to be a cook at my own wedding, I went to bed early, so I would be fresh and thoroughly rested on the big day. Who was I kidding? Lying in bed, I heard the amiable buzz of my friends cooking in the kitchen. I felt left out, so I came down and joined Jean-Pierre, Roger, Michelle, Pierre, Jean-Claude, and Craig. I was still in the kitchen for an hour before the ceremony. We prepared a buffet-style menu, which started with a salad of striped bass mimosa, a poached bass served with homemade mayonnaise, herbs, and shallots, and garnished with a sieved hard-cooked eggs and chopped parsley. It was followed by a fricassee of chicken prepared in the style of old France, with cream, white wine, and spring vegetables. We had a rib roast with a red wine Chambertin sauce that we served with a stew of rice and a jardiniere of vegetables. Someone made a whole ham, braised in port, and served it with a garnish of zucchini and tomatoes. A salad and a tray of French cheeses preceded the big wedding cake, a five-tiered Genoise filled and decorated with buttercream and royal icing, topped with almond paste roses and traditional bride and groom figures. Jean-Claude had baked the cake at Craig's. The cake was served with Bollinger champagne, one of my favorites. After dinner, we did what we always did when we get together. We sang, drank, and danced. That evening's only casualty was the justice of the peace who had officiated at the service. He indulged a little too freely in champagne and had to stumble home supported by his wife, but not before she had taken advantage of his less-than-alert condition to make a flagrant pass at me. That night marked the beginning of a very special partnership.

actually getting married, with only Mama, my aunt, and a cousin who was traveling with them, representing the Pepin side of the family. My bride might have had second thoughts, as she had been overwhelmed all at once by her clan of in-laws. Still, she was going to have to meet them eventually, and on their own turf. My two brothers, sisters-in-law, cousins, aunts, uncles were all anxious to entertain us, which meant they were going to feed us. I had some doubt that Gloria's constitution could handle all the food and drink. We headed over in the summer of 1967. After a few days in France, Gloria came to realize that my family was totally obsessed with food. It wasn't enough that everyone plied us with food and drink at their homes. Mama insisted on redoing our wedding in Neyron, so she could invite the whole family to a giant celebration. Squab and blood sausage, along with a whole ham, roast chicken, and gratin dauphinoise, fish and vegetable terrine, and more. We had great cheeses and fruits, and for the wedding cake, my mother prepared a croquembouche, a pyramid of cream-stuffed profiteroles. It may have been my wedding, but that was no excuse to relax. I was drafted into service behind the stove to help Mama Bichon, La Moraine, and my Aunt Helene in Jeanette Pepin's kitchen. Some things never changed. Roland organized the champagne and wines. He set up 3 small barrels of wine, each containing about 15 gallons, one of white and 2 of red, along the stone wall of the garden, high enough so the wine would be easily accessible and flow freely. He decorated his barrels with flowers, and we were ready for the feast, which lasted for 48 hours. Still stuffed from our visit home, Gloria and I set off on a trip with Roland, Bichon, and their wives through the south of France, up to Brittany, reaching Nantua, where an aunt of mine had a restaurant, and finally arriving at Valence, where my godmother, who was a cordon bleu, lived. Although we occasionally peered briefly into a church or a museum, more often than not, we headed straight to the open market, looked at the food, and then went about getting our aperitifs and a long lunch, our appetites having been stimulated by the market. Any meal was reason enough to taste the local wines. Then we got back into the car and continued on to our next destination. Pretty soon, one of us would start perusing the Michelin or other food guide to know where we would have dinner that same night. Gloria was a real trooper, tasting, commenting, and eating. But when we came back to Neyron, she went on an ascetic diet of fruits and vegetables. In the months that followed, Gloria and I began to develop an approach to cooking together. There were inherent difficulties in learning how to share a household kitchen with a professional chef. For some couples, the kitchen can become an emotional battleground, littered with unintended slights and hurt feelings. The non-professional partner often completely surrenders that terrain, which can cause resentment on both sides. Rather than a war zone, however, the kitchen became the heart of our home, a room in which we both felt comfortable, the room in which we spent most of our time. Gloria grew up in New York City, the daughter of a Puerto Rican mother and a Cuban father. She learned to prepare specialties from those two islands as a young girl, and had a natural and easy way with them. Drawing from childhood taste memories, she cooked wonderful renditions of Caribbean classics, such as rice and beans, fried plantains, and a arroz con pollo. She also made delicious roast pork and a chicken soup that would have been the envy of any Jewish grandmother. We established kitchen boundaries and ground rules early in our relationship. Perhaps because of the scarcity of food during the war years, or perhaps because I grew up in a series of small restaurants where recycled scraps and leftovers were often the source of our slim profits, I was obsessive about not wasting a morsel of food. During the early years, Gloria and I had several pitched arguments about leftovers. Returning after a brief business trip, I would open the refrigerator and see that the piece of chicken or pasta from a few days before still hadn't been used. I couldn't help bringing it to Gloria's attention, which aroused her feisty nature. Magically, the problem and the leftovers disappeared before long. Gloria was either eating or discarding them before my return.

0: and I didn't ask her which. I learned to recognize what she needed a clove of garlic peeled or a sprig of parsley stemmed, and when I should stay out of the way. If I came into the kitchen while she was preparing a meal and began lifting pot lids and sniffing the contents, as is my habit, I would be frequently met with the words, "Don't touch anything." On the other hand, sometimes my sniffing and peeking would elicit a question like, "How long do you think that roast needs?" An invitation for me to get involved in the cooking. Before too long, we developed an easy cooperation in the kitchen, working efficiently side by side without talking much. I soon discovered that Gloria's preferences ran to extremes. On one hand, she loved sturdy, well-seasoned food. Roast squab, lamb stew, mashed potatoes, pasta. But when the mood struck, she craved delicate salads, lightly cooked fish, and frothy omelets. And she never hesitated to tell me exactly what she thought of a dish, announcing categorically, "I don't like it," or "Great stuff." She is never impressed by fussy or overly decorated dishes. She and several good friends of ours had a running argument over who cooked the best meatloaf. In order to put the question to rest, they decided to hold a bake-off. In a field that included many professional chefs, Gloria won by unanimous decision. I happened to be traveling on business at the time, and upon my return, Gloria confided the secret ingredient that had put her recipe over the top. She had liberally wet the meat mixture with cognac. "Which cognac?" I asked. "That open bottle you keep in the back of the liquor cabinet." Gloria's secret ingredient was my prize 1914 Hein, worth more than $1,000. She still has the trophy she won, a meatloaf pan mounted on a pedestal. She has never managed to duplicate the winning recipe, however. That may be because I decided to finish off my bottle of Hein before she could get her hands on it again. Gloria's skills eventually topped mine in a few areas of classical French cooking. Organized and tidy by nature, she makes a formidable consommé. She absolutely relishes preparing stock, which she cooks very slowly in strains and defats, and with the addition of egg whites, herbs, and spices, transforms into a crystal-clear, ethereal liquid. She loves to make cassoulet, the white bean duck and sausage casserole from the south of France. She also became an expert at making fromage fort, a concoction put together from various leftover cheeses, which are pureed in a food processor with the addition of garlic and white wine. This strong cheese is excellent spread on bread or toasted under the broiler and served with a salad. Gloria's first introduction to the food world beyond our circle of New York friends came when she and I were invited to Julia Child's house in Cambridge, Massachusetts, on a January day in 1970. In the years since the evening when Jean-Claude and I sat at our kitchen table poring over the manuscript of Mastering the Art of French Cooking, I had become friends with Julia thanks to Helen McCulley, who introduced us at a dinner in her apartment in New York. Even though I'd read her book, I wasn't in any way prepared for the woman I met that night. With Julia, who could be? First, there was Julia's height. She had all but had a foot on me. And then there's that voice. That trilled warble, as instantly recognizable as the speaker herself. The introduction's over. We did what fool people off always do, talk shop. And in the case of Julia and me, we did so in French because her French was far more fluent than my English. Julia had been to all the major restaurants that I had worked at in Paris. She knew the names of all the chefs and maitre d's. But unlike me, she'd actually eaten at those bastions of haute cuisine. I had never gotten farther than the wrong side of the swinging doors separating the dining rooms from the kitchens. Gloria was excited and happy to be meeting Julia and her husband Paul, and she was looking forward to seeing their house, particularly the kitchen. We had no trouble finding Cambridge, but became completely lost the minute we crossed over the town line. After a half hour of driving along one-way streets that ended at other one-way streets, we somehow found Julia's house on Irving Street. We entered through the back door, which was the real entrance to the house, and led fittingly directly into the kitchen. Julia enveloped both of us simultaneously in a big bear hug. This was somewhat awkward. If you allow for the considerable difference in our heights, you can guess approximately where my face fit when she wrapped me in her arms. A large room with a big old Garland stove, pots hanging on the wall, and a grand center table. This kitchen was a place of comfort and conviviality. Everything conformed to Julia's larger-than-life personality. The pans were huge, the counter and table higher than normal, and the atmosphere festive. Paul, an adventurous amateur mixologist, greeted us and offered us a cocktail. His favorite drink at the time was kind of a reverse martini. A martini in France is a glass of Martini Rossi, the sweet vermouth from Italy, with a dash of gin on top. It's called a martini gin. Paul used bourbon instead of gin and added a twist of lemon, calling it a reverse Manhattan. It is one of the best drinks I've ever had. So, said Julia, as soon as Paul equipped me with a glass, what do you want to cook? She had bought a rack of pork, which I cut into pork chops and simply pan-fried. We served the chops with string beans and little red potatoes sautéed with rosemary. Salad and cheeses followed, and Julia made a stewed fruit for dessert, which she served with ice cream. Paul brought in a Chambertin from the late 1950s, a very good wine from his cellar, and we ate at the kitchen table. Chapter 13, Living Off the Land. Handyman Special was an understatement, even by the relaxed standards of rural real estate ads. Perched on the top of a hill at the end of a steep dirt driveway, the farmhouse had been unoccupied for several years. After his wife had died, the former owner simply closed the door behind him and never returned, leaving a lifetime of furniture and personal possessions at the mercy of the Catskills' winter blizzards and summer thunderstorms. Several holes gaped in the roof. The glass had long been smashed out of the windows. Rain had stained the interior walls with grayish swaths of mildew. Deer mice had chewed most of the upholstery. The furniture that thieves hadn't carted away was covered in several layers of chipped paint, and the beams supporting the floor bowed like the spine of a long, overburdened draft horse. The real estate agent shuffled his feet impatiently. To him, we were another pair of well-to-do city slickers looking for a country home, and this one didn't have the white-painted fence and the well-maintained horse barns most New York lawyers, doctors, and media barons seek in a rural getaway. But we weren't your typical purchasers of recreational property. I was still working at the Howard Johnson's Commissary, and Gloria was an assistant at a Manhattan company that produced jingles for radio and television advertisements. We'd become addicted to escaping our cramped Queens apartment for weekends in Hunter, and we were determined to acquire something there more permanent and roomy than the seasonal cabins rented by our pack of friends. We were motivated, but constrained by a lack of capital. What do you think? I asked Gloria. I'm not sure, she said hesitantly. I loved it and saw that it had potential. For all its faults, the place had the great bones and the comfortable spaces of a well-used family home, one whose roof and walls had sheltered births, weddings, celebrations, and funerals. It was located near the village and had one of the finest views in the Catskills, Schoharie Creek glistening at the base of our hill. Blue-green peaks tumbled toward the western horizon, and the asking price was only $10,000. By the late 1960s, the Woodstock-Hunter area had become an enclave for expatriate French chefs, many of whom, like me, were drawn to the area because of its hills, streams, villages, and small farms reminded them of home. In addition to the old ski house crowd of Jean-Claude, Michel, Jean-Pierre, Michel Keller, and Charlie and Anita Odours, chefs such as André Salter of Lutèche fame, and Pierre Larrey from the family that owned the well-known restaurant of the same name. They also bought homes here. The Jamet brothers, Lucien and Louis, whom I'd known as waiters at La Pavillon, had opened La Cascade, a restaurant and inn near Hunter Mountain, and on the pretext of making extra pocket money, but mostly as an excuse to get out of the city, I worked there a few weekends each summer, To have a house in the Catskills was a dream for food lovers that we all were.
1: 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Please stay tuned. 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
4: Hello, everyone. This is Maggie from the Talking Information Center. Today is Tuesday, the 4th of August, and I'll be reading from the Boston Magazine. And the first article is in the section of Upfront, a Perspective. It is called Is It Really Camping? By Courtney Humphreys. So here we go. When I tell people about my family's annual camping trip with friends at Nickerson State Park on Cape Cod, I mentally put camping in air quotes. You see, I grew up in a hiking and backpacking family. Leaving our car in the parking lot, we'd begin with walking, carrying everything we need for a few days in a creaky metal backpack. A camp tent barely fit my dad, my brother, and me. And in the morning, we ate packaged oatmeal out of cups and then drank hot cocoa in the same cups to wash out the leftover bits of oat. When we did car camp, I would look forward to the luxury of fishing a can of soda out of the water cooler at the end of the day. Even then, we almost never stayed at the large campground. For my dad, the point was to get as far as we can into the wilderness as possible, and the encounter with another human life was like a failure. The austere approach let us see places in the Southwest where I grew up and that show few signs of civilization. I spent nights along quiet New Mexican streams at the bottom of the Grand Canyon and lying in the tarps underneath the underpinning of the canopy of stars in Utah's Canyonlands National Park. When I first showed up at the Nickerson's several years ago, I was taken back. The popular campground near the Cape Cod Trail Rail has closely packed campsites, bathrooms with showers and a playground and a camp store. My friends pitched a spacious tent and cooked a multi-course dinner from the camp kitchens they bought. Every night was a campfire with s'mores and music, a grocery store set 2 miles down the road, and on the day we didn't like it roughing it, we could head out to the restaurant or the museum. It was a blast, but it was camping. Excuse me. I'm aware my personal definition of camping is shaped by experiences that are increasingly rare. National parks and even parts of the wilderness areas are overrun, and to many, camping no longer means just sleeping in a tent and being close to the nature. Camping equipment is growing. The growing 22 billion country, about 22 billion industry, according to one market analysis. You can still outfit yourself with minimal gear for at least a couple hundred bucks, or you can just invest thousands in high-tech espresso machines, gadgets, and camping furniture. At Nickerson, I see families in RVs decked out with patio sets and outdoor lights. Some campgrounds offer arcades, swimming pools, and cabins. The Outdoor Foundation doesn't even try to define camping, hedging out a decade ago, that is, it encompasses the spirit of escaping everyday life to embrace the outdoors. Over several summer seasons joining my friends at Nickerson, I gradually relinquished my minimalism. My family invested in new gear, limited only by the modest capacity of the Honda Fit, a huge tent, a canopy tent to shade one's own picnic tables, in a full set, cook set, cushier sleeping pads, and bigger camping chairs. We found a solar-charged battery that lets my husband stay connected to his business so that we can stay longer. I also gained an appreciation for camping as a communal outdoor experience. Our stays are less about being in the wilderness and more about escaping of the stinctures of our everyday life. Strolling through the background, I could chat with a friend whom it would normally take weeks of planning to meet for dinner. My daughter is growing up with very different camping experiences compared with mine. To her, it's about swimming in a pond all afternoon, having the freedom to explore without parents, and buying candy at the store with her own money. But even as I embrace this new approach, the question still nags me. Clearly, we all define camping differently along the spectrum between comfort and deprivation. But there's a point in which it isn't really camping anymore. Does a line need to be drawn? Last summer, we spent a night in the yurt at another camp in Wellfleet. As sheets of rain poured down, I looked out at the tents huddled in deepening puddles. I was relieved to be in a dry shelter from the stress of a soggy tent, but I also thought back to the night when I was a kid in a similar rainstorm. I tried to sleep while scooting closer to the center of the small tent as water filled the corners. When camps are as too comfortable as it was for me watching the rain fall outside the yurt, it was memorable. After all, the stories my friends retelled at the home about the Nickerson is about the right night lighting struck the campground, a tent sprang up a leak, and a friend's campsite turned into a small lake. My childhood trips were about enjoyment as I grumbled to my dad on every long hike. Deprivation was an intended feature. The goal wasn't to carry all the trappings of our lifestyle in the wilderness. It was about to be adaptable enough to experience something different. When I was to lug my own stuff, I quickly learned that a small paperback, a notebook, and a pen were enough to keep me entertained for a few days. Long hikes show me a well of physical resilience I've drawn a number of times in my adult life. Untethered from the web of the objects I come to depend on, my own presence felt clearer and more substantial. Every camper needs to be drawn to the line somewhere, whether that means carrying everything on their back or leaving more stuff behind. Otherwise, you drift along in a constant creep of convenience that will take you further away from what you were looking for in the first place. And by then, you might as well book a hotel room. As I began prepping for my animal visit to Nixon recently, I looked through my old equipment and found that a small packing stove my dad bought me years ago when I moved to the East Coast. It never was used, but when my daughter was old enough to have some gear, we'll venture somewhere a little more remote. Next article. Up front, a little grace helps couple overcome loss. Tim supported Elena through the death of her parents. Their wedding was about to tribute to them. It was July 2020, and Elena Munzelli was headed to the Amesbury to celebrate her best friend's 21st birthday. The past 6 months have been tough. Elena's father had died suddenly in January, and the panic was upending life at the University of Tampa, where she entered as a senior. I was in a different kind of mindset already, and then COVID happens. It was just so isolating, says Elena. What was 20 at a time? Who was 20 at the time? His college roommate, Kelsey, 25-year-old brother, Tim Bonodono, was hosted her parent party at the cottage on the lake of Attish in Amesbury. Kelsey, though, had the matchmaking in mind. She had told Tim about Elena, that she was smart and kind. He's like, I really think you'd like my roommate, recounts Tim. And that is something else. She actually streams playing Call of Duty, Kelsey had told him, which he had renewed interest in during the pandemic. That's caught my attention, he says. He was even more impressed with Elena in person, drawn in by her smile and her laugh. We'll hit it off talking about the game, she says, adding that she's beautiful. I told my sister I'm pretty sure she's out of my league. Elena, who initially brushed off Kelsey's attempts to set them up, was immediately taken with Tim, too. She thought he was attractive and funny. The more time they spent together that weekend, the more they clicked. We could always just keep chatting and having a good time without even having to think about it, he says. Tim, who was working in North Andover as a mechanical engineer, and Elena, who had 2 years left to earn a master's degree in criminal justice and criminology, recognizing that she had a connection, but were unsure about the prospect of a long-distance dating. Still, when Elena decided to come back to Amesbury that next month to visit Kelsey, Tim definitely had some influence on it. As she says, I just happened to tag along with some things she was doing, with her sister, Tim adds. While in the different states they were to compete against each other in video games, she got to know the friends playing the game, team game, Overwatch, together in the FaceTime every day. Then that fall, Elena was back in Amesbury solely to see him, she says. For the next year and a half, one would travel to see the other each month. The initial spark growing into a full-fledged relationship. Then Elena's mother, Jane, who lived near in Brackenton, Florida, was diagnosed with metastatic ovarian cancer. I knew that my mom was going to pass away, and I knew that it was going to be very difficult based on having lost my dad and how his grief consumed me, Galena said. She told Tim they could end their relationship. He said, I'm going to stand by you. I'm going to walk with you through it. And he held me up through it all, she says. Instead of Elena and Tim trading off on travel, Tim went to Florida every month so that he could be there for my mom, Elena said. In the fall of 22, Jane moved back to Fitchburg, her hometown, to be close to her brothers, and Elena, too, was moving to Amesbury to live with Tim. We knew that moving in together was the ultimate goal once I finished school, says Elena, who had graduated from that spring. The couple intended to get married, but felt the time wasn't right to make any major commitments. There was one thing, however, that couldn't wait. I remember telling Tim, if you want to ask my mother's blessing, you got to do it now, Elena says. I didn't know how much longer she had. He agreed. It was important for me, especially because I never met her dad, and I didn't have a chance to ask him. Jane died that winter at age 64. She got to see me start to set up my life with Tim, Elaine says. By the end of 2023, the couple started to feel like they were in a better place. Elena had started a new job in UMass Chan Medical School Psychiatry Department. That October, they went to Texas to visit Elena's older brother, Michael, and were there when he proposed to his girlfriend, Michelle. See how happy Michelle and Elena, see how happy Michael and Elena were. It was made Tim realize, I think we're going to have to get to the point of Elena being through the worst of her grief. The next fall, in October of 2024, they went to see Michael and then fiancé again. And now it was Tim who was really ready to propose, and he wanted to get to Michael's he wanted to get Michael's blessing. There was one thing the couple hadn't planned for. 3 days after getting together from Texas, Elena found out that she was pregnant. The timing was a surprise, both said. We had talked about having a baby, and we had probably within the next year or two, tops. It was in the plan, Tim said, but we weren't expecting her that early. Tim waited until Michael and Michelle were in town for Thanksgiving and invited them over to help decorate their Christmas tree. As Elena fussed with a few last ornaments, Tim bent down to one knee behind her, and when she turned, he popped the question in front of them. The couple wanted to be husband and wife before their daughter arrived that summer. On May 30th, 2025, with Elena 35 weeks pregnant, they went in front of 12 guests in Tim's parents' backyard in Amesbury, in a ceremony that Michael officiated. We were both very happy with our decision to do the little one, but we both also knew we wanted to do a big one because we wanted to celebrate with everybody, the bride said. I knew it was going to be a very emotional day for me, said Elena, who had dreamt since her was childhood of her father walking her down the aisle. Having that separation was important to me. Let me grieve at this wedding and then celebrate at the next. But first, the couple welcomed their daughter, Grace Jane Buenodono, in early July 2025. I think my parents sent us off for our little Grace, Elena said, just with the timing of it all. I think she was loved before she even came to us. And with this first, Elena's brother escorted her down the aisle for the second largest ceremony in March 27, 2026 at the Belmont Hotel in Gloucester, and again served as a officiate. Grace wore a white dress to match her mother, who had walked down the aisle to the song to our daughter lullaby. The ceremony and reception was filled with blue hydrangeas, and Jane's favorite, Elaine's bouquet, was decorated with photos of her parents, and she wore her mother's sapphire ring as her something old, something borrowed, and something blue. It would have been my parents' 33rd anniversary, Elaine says. So that was really cool, special thing. The next article is titled More Deer, More Ticks, More High Temperatures, and More Illnesses. How New England became the most dangerous place in the country for tick-borne illnesses. This is written by Aaron Douglas. In the autumn of 1958, on a family farm in the rural North Ontario, Canada, the 4-year-old boy got sick. One moment he was doing chores in the barn with his friends, the next he seemed helpless. His eyes were blinking at random, his pupils drifted from one side to another, and his left arm was trembling. His older brother brought him to the house, where his parents saw the youngest child exhibiting symptoms of what appeared to be a stroke. They rushed him to the local doctor, who sent him running back to the car to get him to the hospital 200 miles south in Toronto. Less than a week later, the small child was dead. In the months and years that followed, Toronto's medical researchers tried to figure out that what mysterious illness had caused encephalitis, swelling and inflammation of the brain that killed Lincoln Briers. But from the autopsy bit of his brain, doctors learned that it was virus unknown origins. Dr. Donald McLean, the physician investigating the case, suspected ticks. A breakthrough came 4 years later when the researchers shot a squirrel in Powassan, Ontario. They plucked off a tick carrying a virus that matched the one found during the autopsy. The scientists named it for the town nearest it, called the Byers Farm. For decades, Powassan virus remained particularly unknown to doctors and the direct general public. Only 25 cases were reported over the last 40 years in the United States, Canada, and Russia. Squirrel and woodchucks, ticks, which would carry the virus, seldom feed on humans, perhaps small woodland animals such as raccoons and rodents. The odds of contracting Powassan virus were close to non-existent. But in the past 40 years, this dangerous disease has gained a foothold, now spread by much more common in human inclined back-legged, a deer, or a tick, which can transmit the disease in under 15 minutes. Powassan virus or deer ticks virus hospitalizes dozens of Americans every year. Survivors of the encephalitis it can cause are almost always left with the brain damage. According to the Centers for Disease Control and Prevention data, 76 Americans were diagnosed with it in 2025 alone, the highest of any year in record. Because the virus is difficult to diagnose and typically discovered in only the most severe cases, the true numbers are likely higher. The vast majority of those diagnosed cases were neuroinvasive and occurred in New England or in Upper Midwest. In recent years, Powassan virus has become one of the nation's deadliest tick-borne illnesses. Between 10 to 15% of the symptomatic cases are fatal. The surge of virus is indicated of a larger rise in the tick-borne illness

The surge in Plasmodium virus is indicated at the largest rise in tick-borne illness in fewer than 3 decades, thanks to the out-of-control deer population, suburban sprawl, and warmer winters brought by the climate. The lives of millions of Americans have been upended by creatures pathfinderly bigger than a grain of sand. Lyme disease alone is estimated to put up to a 1 billion strain on the healthcare system each year. Almost half of the million Americans now contacted Lyme disease each every year. Researchers estimate it is by far the most common disease caused by the vector, such as a tick, mosquito, or flea, in the nation. Causes are anaplasmosis, a bacterial disease that treatable by antibiotics, and spread by black long-legged and western black long-legged ticks nearly tripled between 2013 and 2023. Other tick-borne illnesses are similarly on the rise, including the potential life-threatening alpha-gal syndrome, an allergy to mammalian proteins, including in red meat and dairy that was spread by a Lone Star tick, and spotted fever, rickettsiosis, treatable with an antibiotic. Nowhere is the trend more acute than in New England, the nation's tick hotspot. Rhode Island, Vermont, and Maine top the nation's list with Lyme disease rates, and Massachusetts and New Hampshire aren't far behind. In less than a decade, Massachusetts' case rate tripled for babesiosis, a tick-borne parasite disease that attacks red blood cells. And on Martha's Vineyard, alpha-gal syndrome has become so common that some restaurants offer alpha-gal safe menu items to accommodate customers with the allergy. Tick-borne illness has become one of the most life-altering impacts of the climate change for the region, in addition to floods and extreme heat. Warmer spring and autumns mean that both human and ticks are active outside for longer stretches of the year. And at about 40 degrees and above, ticks can hunt for little hosts, a behavior known as questing. Animal hosts for the ticks, including the mice and deer, also survive in a higher number through warmer winters. One of the most distressing aspects of the Plasmodium virus for those who were left behind is how their loved ones' everyday activities, working in the garden and mowing the lawn, some are turned deadly. In February 2025, when the winter storm blanketed New Hampshire, Dennis Peck and his wife and Dr. Deborah Peck lost power at their home in Auburn. Mice had been chewing away the wires in their portable generator, sitting in a 52-degree house. Dennis vowed that he and Deborah wouldn't freeze again. Come spring, the active 71-year-old started the hard work of clearing the land to install a whole house generator. He was in the whole way down in the air with the roots of the tree, and Deborah recalls it was late spring and ticks were out. Deborah, 68, can remember the time when she didn't think about ticks at all. She didn't see them as a teenager in the 1970s, nor as a mom in the 1990s, and not as a grandmother in the early 2000s, with her first few grandchildren celebrating birthdays in their yard. But beginning in the mid-August, she started to find ticks in the dogs being brought out to the local vet clinic where she worked. And by 2010, the Peck's yard was full of ticks. Deborah contracted Lyme disease 3 times. She didn't worry about Dennis, though. Her husband was vigilant. When he was outside, he entered through the cellar door so that he could undress and throw his clothes in the washing machine and come upstairs for a shower. He was so paranoid, Deborah said. He'd mistaken for moles for ticks.
The unthinkable happened in 2025. Dennis died from the complication of Powassan virus. The diagnosis came towards the end of the torturous 10-week hospital stay, during when Dennis endured seizures and lost control of his body. He didn't have any pre-existing conditions. Good blood pressure, no meds. Healthy weight. Deborah told me that the CDC who called with the test results said Dennis was diligent about ticks, checks, and the doctor told her that some of the young ticks are so tiny, most people don't even notice them. Dennis died at just a few months shy of his couple's 50th wedding anniversary. Last month, the green hills of the Powassan frontier were dotted with the dandelions in tractors. The family where the Lincoln buyers contacted the first known case of Powassan virus has since been split into multiple properties, but not much has ever changed. A handful of 8 older siblings still live on the nearby farms. Sue Costa, 78, with her short, blunt, white hair and a conversational directness, more familiar in Massachusetts than a tear, is one of them. As a young girl, she had an odd feeling that Lincoln wouldn't be there for long. He was too good, Costa told me while sifting through old family photos at the kitchen table. He was the happiest, best kid you would ever want. Castle was only 10 years old when her young brother died. Almost 70 years later, her memory softened when speaking about him. Still, the fond older sister delighted by her baby brother's antics. He loved picking up blueberries and following their older brother into the woods, she says with a slight grin. The boy bought squirrels and skinned them to sell as hides. Their mother, Elizabeth, doted on their youngest child. For weeks after his death, Costa recalls, their mom was so consumed by grief, she didn't leave their bedroom. I could never wish that upon my family, said Costa. She watched the recent rise in cases in the United States with grave concern. She collects articles about Powassan virus, especially especially that mentioned her brother, who would have turned 72 this year. She keeps hoping to read about a cure. Even as a virus has become more common, awareness among healthcare providers hasn't, despite efforts by some doctors who've tried to raise the alarm. In 2024, a journal article, physicians observed that the expanding range of ticks, combining with the limited awareness of Powassan virus among doctors, had led to a lack of action against the emerging virus. Frustration about doctors' knowledge gap is another thing that Powassan virus impacted families that live in the common. Anna Marie Weymouth, 57, agreed to an interview to raise public awareness so that medical people open their eyes. Her boisterous and race car driving husband, Bobby, died of the virus in 2023. And Weymouth says the medical staff in Maine, where they were treated, seemed completely off guard. They didn't even know what the hell was wrong with him, they said. Doctors guessed a stroke, rheumatoid, encephalitis, and other possibilities. The real diagnosis wasn't going to come until the tail end of the 2.5 weeks in the hospital stay, just 2 days before he died. In another case in upstate New York, just west of Lake Champlain, a mother whose 2-year-old daughter was diagnosed with Powassan virus in 2022 recounts how, when the results were positive from the blood test came back, the doctors told them that he had to Google the virus before meeting with them. He had never heard of it. It was really horrible, Kelsey Nuri said,
whose daughter Callie was at the time in a coma. Everyone was really confused. It was a mess. Callie was initially treated in Vermont and ultimately transferred to Boston Children's Hospital, where she stayed for 3 months. In the early 1990s, Thomas Mather, an eager entomologist from the University of Rhode Island, was strolling along Greenway Corridor in downtown Philadelphia hunting for ticks when he spotted a herd of deer. Odd, he thought, to see a deer in such an urban area. And by the end of the day, he seen more deer in downtown Philadelphia than he did in the woods of Rhode Island. It worried him. The black-leg tick, often known as the deer tick, relies on the animal host as a for reproduction. If the deer are urbanized, he figured the ticks might be too. He realized something was out of bounds, he said. And today, Mather, known as the tick guy, given his decades of work on the subject, he runs a citizen science database at URI called a Tick Spotters, where anyone who has been bitten can submit a photo of the tick they remove from the identification and recommend the next steps. Dog ticks rarely transmit disease. Asian longhorn ticks rarely bite humans. Lone star ticks can cause the alpha gal allergy, and the deer ticks cause Lyme and Powassan. Knowing the difference can make a life-changing diagnosis. About 8,000 people submitted photos every year, Mayor with large glasses and an unrelenting dedication to the cause, sifts through them all. Since 2014, he accumulated a database of 100,000 tick photos. For him, identification takes only a few seconds, depending on the quality of the photo. And when it's actually a tick, tick doppelgangers abound. He thinks that the tick-borne illness problem is mostly a deer problem, just as he suspected all those years ago. In one study, he found that an average of a single deer in Rhode Island feeds enough ticks to create a 500,000 new ticks each season. It's crazy, Matthew says. He pulls up a tick video. In which a woman in the suburban neighborhood hand feeds the biscuit treats to dozens. Of the deer in her backyard. And shakes her head. These animals are a reproductive host for black-leg ticks, Lone Star ticks, and Gulf Coast ticks, and they all come with their own set of germs, he says. The way Mather sees it, the deer problem also presents as a deer solution. They could be treated with some sort of tick preventative, like dogs, he said. The question is how. Should they be sprayed, brushed by a fixture paint rolls saturated with medication while they eat, fed medication treats? Would the treatment be safe for people consuming venison? He and others were still working through the possibilities. And centuries ago, the predator that once controlled the New England's white-tailed deer population was largely exterminated from the landscape by habitation loss and aggressive hunting by early American colonists. Massachusetts Bay Colony paid bounties for killing wolves in fine towns that neglected to trap them. The deer too were nearly exterminated in the 1600s due to the overhunting to meet the international demand for deer skins. Near the end of the century, the situation was so dire that Massachusetts Bay Colony banned deer hunting between January and July. Concerning the hunting them at an unseasonable time of the year in deep snows,
when they are very poor, would cause further decimation of the population and degrade the value of the important export. Unlike wolves, deer in New England made a slow but resounding recovery. But in the 1980s, Massachusetts' growing deer population was starting to reach the point of excess. Without wolves, wildlife managers turned to hunters. Hunting took off as a hobby after World War II, and when veterans returned home with the outdoor skills, a familiarity with guns, and the eagerness to express a different rugged masculinity. But beginning in the 1990s, as more men moved to the cities and suburbs, and electronic media siphoned away leisure time, Americans fell out of love with the world, with the sport. Excuse me. But by 2016, hunting had reached its lowest level in at least 25 years. It's particularly unpopular in New England, which has the lowest hunting participation rate in the nation. Suburbia became deer Eden. No predators, no hunters to confront. In a mix of open area, trees and shrubs allows their youngsters to blend into the spotty shadows. What about those freezing New England winters? In much of the region, there is no longer severe enough to keep deer populations in check. The last winter die-off in Massachusetts was more than 30 years ago in the 1990s. Massachusetts State Wildlife Deer Biologist Martin Feehan tells me the suburban deer could live beyond 10 years. He says 5 times longer than it would survive in a healthy predator's abundant ecosystem. A doe that old can in her lifetime bear more than 20 fawns. As a result, deer has reached nearly unmanageable numbers in some parts of the states. Feehan says the state's management goal is 12 to 8 deer per square mile. The last time Massachusetts deer density fell below 18 per square mile in 2002. On Martha's Vineyard in Nantucket, state estimates there are more than 100 deer per square mile. In the areas of eastern Massachusetts where hunting is more restricted, reducing the population has become functionally impossible. Instead, Feehan is just hoping they can slow the increase. Research is mixed on whether culling deer herds is an effective tick control solution. One study reported that the inclusive impact on tick numbers short of completely eliminating deer. So deer management is a favored method for many states since there were other benefits to reducing the herds. Governor Maura Healey recently proposed lifting certain restrictions on deer hunting, including removing a ban on Sunday hunting, allowing crossbow hunting, and shrinking archery setbacks. The state program launched in 2022 encouraged the hunters to also hunt for the purpose of donating venison to food pantries. Kim Morton, an archery hunter who lives in Canton, donated 4 deer to the program last year. "I keep 1 of 2 deer for my family," said Maritone, 55. "My season would be done otherwise. This is an additional opportunity to get them out there." And Kevin Maritone, CEO of Boston's Human Services nonprofit BACO, says he's motivated to participate in the Share Harvest program because he sees donation of venison to address food insecurity as an extension of his work in homelessness. Also, Kevin Martone is concerned about the decline in the sport and lack of diversity. Participation in hunting is overwhelmingly white and male. He started hunting in New Jersey at the age of 14 with his grandfather, and lately he's seeing more new hunters in the 30s or 40s picking up the sport.
To buck the trend, he taught his daughter how to hunt when she was a teenager. His younger daughter, now called Chase, started at age 14 like him. He also seen a shift in how environmental groups approach hunters. Kevin Morton's volunteers with the deer management programs at Mass Audubon in the trustee reservations. Often this entails hunting their properties on their own properties, areas that were once off limits to the sport. Over time, I think that they saw the increasing value of hunting, he said. Ticks, land management, and all those things. And he adds, we're hopefully having an impact on Lyme. In 2002, first and only human Lyme disease on the market was discontinued amid poor sales and reports of side effects. More than two decades later, a replacement is near. In March, Pfizer and Valneva announced that the Lyme disease vaccine they were developing completed phase 3 clinical style trials. Unfortunately, beyond that, we are not able, well prepared, says the disease ecologist Maria Duick-Wasser. There's not enough investment in the solution. On a lighter note, I thought I'd bring you to the article on the city life. In the name of the title article is Foxborough versus Goliath, where fever came to New England. The host committee, the governor, and the owner of the stadium next door all assumed that the town would fall in line. The town had other ideas, by David Wedge. On the evening of Tuesday, of March 3rd, in a wood panel meeting room in Foxborough Town Hall, the chief of police sat down at the speaker's table, adjusting the microphone, and publicly pleaded with a pair of corporate lawyers to give his officers what they needed. Public begging is not exactly part of Michael Grace's job description. He runs the Foxborough Police Department since 2019. In that time, he has overseen everything from Patriot Home games to sold

his headquarters. Crowds and logistic VIPs bomb sweeps. He stood and knows the drills. The World Cup was just something else entirely. Seven matches, just over 100 days away. A venue of if fiber would rename Boston Stadium just for the occasion of heads of state, prime ministers, royals, and the best-known athletes on the planet. The Department of Homeland Security designation CS1 reserved for events of national and or international importance requiring extensive federal and interagency support. And in the region forever scared, scarred by the marathon's bombing, the standing for possible that someone would try to do something terrible on live television to the world audience. Michael Grace has been in this planning meeting for nearly 2 years, 14 working groups, thousands of hours, federal agents from every three-letter agency one could name. The plan existed. What didn't exist was just 100 days left, and the clock was the money to pull it off. So that on Tuesday, in front of the television cameras, both broadcasting live, Michael Grace did something for the police chief almost never does in public. He pleaded. Seated next to him with the speaker's table were two attorneys from the Gladstone and Storrs, the Boston law firm representing Boston Soccer 2026, the host committee that was meant to deliver the tournament to the New England. Besides them sat Mike Lloyd, the committee's president and a veteran sporting event executive who had spent past several years inside Robert Kraft's sports and entertainment empire, Kraft being not just the owner of the Gillette Stadium and the Patriots, but also a good deal of the state soft political capital. Across from them was five members of the Foxborough's select board. No one was smiling. The board chair, Bill Yuka, a soft-spoken retiree who had spent 18 years as CFO of a children's clothing store in downtown Foxborough, then a stint in private equity, and then a decade running a business office at the Foxborough Public Schools, has been cleared for weeks, though the attorneys in front of him appear to be the last people in the room to accept it. The town had not seen the $7.8 million it had been told it would receive to cover the World Cup security costs. Until it did, Foxborough would not be issuing the entertainment license that FIFA needed to stage the tournament at Gillette. No money, no games. When the attorneys proposed that the funds could materialize by June 1st, roughly 12 days before the first match between Scotland and Haiti, Michael Grace had heard enough. He walked into the microphone in the uniform. We do not want to wait until the week before and then force a board of public board or public safety to cancel the event. We are 99 to 100 days away from hosting the largest sporting event in the world, and we can't seem to find necessary funding for necessary equipment that seems identified over a year and a half of planning thousands of hours in 14 working groups. Waiting until June 1st is unacceptable. He added, please don't do that to me. When the chief was asked for what was not, by which standard the tournament expected to generate $13 billion in revenue globally, a lot of money. At the same time, in a town of roughly 19,000 people with an annual budget of $100 million does not have to spare $7.8 million in the drawer, where Foxborough needed it for was. And the chief's telling not extravagant, increasing staffing costs and technical equipment, anti-drone technology, gunshot detectors, armor vehicles, sophisticated communication equipment, then a

0: that a CS1 event requires, and that if officer needed the time to train with. The state had offered to loan some of the equipment from the Massachusetts State Police. Michael Grace had declined. His people needed to own and operate their own gear, and they needed to be trained on it before the June, not during. The solution is very simple, Michael Grace said. Funded that we need funding, and the issue is over tomorrow. Until the money arrived, that there would not be no license. Until they had a license, there would be no World Cup at Gillette. If it sounds impossible that the town of 19,000 could credibly be threatened to derail the world's largest sporting event over a municipal invoice, it's not worth remembering what happened the last time Massachusetts tried this. In 2015, Boston was improbably the United States Olympic Committee's choice to bid for the 2024 Summer Games, selected over Los Angeles, San Francisco, and Washington, D.C. What followed was one of the most efficient civic demolitions in recent American history. A loose coalition of transit wonks, cross skeptics, and neighborhood organizers, operating mostly on social media and shoestring, pressed the case that the bid was a sweetheart deal for developers, a transport of disaster in waiting, and a multi-billion-dollar taxpayer exposure hiding behind the pageantry. And within 7 months, the United States Olympic Committee pulled the bid and handed a game to Los Angeles. It was depending on one view in the textbook exercise's small democratic accounting ability and a quintessential Boston act of civil self-sabotage, a great opportunity to talk to death in a public meetings. A decade later, in the town of 30 miles south of Boston that was most of the world have ever heard of, something similar was about to happen, this time against the largest sporting event on Earth. Except this time, that the Davids was not a pack of internet crusaders with spreadsheets and Twitter accounts. It was a town of 19,000 people, a five-member select board, paid $90 a month, a retired CFO who had much of his career balancing books, and a police chief who refused to gamble out his officers' lives. Trouble as it does, it began in the moment of the triumph at Rockefeller Center in June of 22. FIFA President Gianni Infantino announced the list of East Coast cities that would host the 2026 men's tournament. Wearing a dark suit and a white shirt with no tie, the streets of New York on display through the audio studio window behind him, he called it Toronto first, and then he said, the second one is Boston. Sports reporter Anna Jerka chimed in. Bennifer might have an appearance. Maybe let's see, if Infantino said. Great city, Boston, fantastic. In Boston, the announcement landed in its vindication nearly a decade after the Olympics had collapsed. The city has been back for the global marquee. This part of the world doesn't realize what will happen in 2026, Infantino's later told reporters. The three countries will be upside down and flipped back again. The world will be invading Canada, Mexico, and the United States, and they will be invaded by a wave of joy and happiness because that's what football is all about. For the next 3 years, the planning plowed forward. The money did not. In fall 2023, thousands of people, federal, state, and local enforcement, military press, and town officials gathered at Gillette for the top table exercise for the Army-Navy football game that December, Chief Grace was there. So was the Foxborough Fire Chief, Michael Kelleher. So were the FBI, the DEA, and several other agencies, according to the former state official who was in the room. It was absolutely fascinating, the former official called. It was a preview of what was to come. But by the fall of 2025, the planning had acquired specifically Boston-flavored complications. The President of the United States was angry at the mayor. In October, Donald Trump, upset over mail rules, public defense of his immigrant population, floated the idea of moving the game somewhere else. "I think she's hurting Boston," Trump said during a meeting with the President of Argentina. "If somebody's doing a bad job, and if there's an unsafe condition, I would call Gianni, the head of the FIFA, who's phenomenal, and I would say, let's move it to another location." The threat was hollow, and if FIFA had not moved the tournament venues 8 months out on the presidential grievances, but it did something useful. It reminded people involved in the tournament of the other side, says on the top of the unstackable, unstable stack of politics, money, and civil goodwill, any one of them could buckle. Inside Foxborough Town Hall, where the select board had been watching the money that was supposed to pay for its Social Security costs failed to arrive, that stack was already buckling. On February 17th, at the same meeting room in Doug Foxborough Town Hall, Lloyd sat across the select board and attempted to explain where the money was. He could not, in the end, said where the money was. "I got to be honest with you, board member," Mike Elfin told him. "It baffles my mind that you guys are sitting here in front of me right now and we still have no idea where the money is coming from." Vice President Chair Stephanie McGowan played plainly. I've seen people saying, "Oh, there's no way they won't issue a license." I'm going to tell you, the board will not issue this license. And a few weeks earlier, after a similar meeting, Nukon said the same. "We made it to clear Boston's 2026, he told a reporter in the Sun Chronicle. "The license won't be granted. This is a national and international event. It's not up to the town to pay for this." And finally, the threat traveled across the Atlantic to New England, whose national team was slated to pay the group match in Foxborough. "It landed in the Sun. You're grounded," said the tabloid. "England World Cup chaos as official threatened to cancel the matches." And in Boston, the reaction was quieter, but no less sharper. Just over 100 days to kick off, and no one in the million multi-billion apparatus could say what was going on to pay for security. That is all the time we have today. I'm Maggie, and I'm thankful. Thank you for listening to the Boston Magazine at the Talking Information Center.
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2: Hi, my name is Billy, and here is tonight's weather forecast for the Talking Information Center. This evening, there will be mostly clear skies with degrees low around 70. The sun rose today at 5:45 a.m., the sun will set today at 7:54 p.m., and the sun will rise tomorrow at 5:46 a.m. And that's all the weather I have for today. I'm Billy giving you the weather for the Talking Information Center. Have a wonderful evening.
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8: Hi, this is Bridget with the New York Times Magazine, August 2nd, 2026 edition. The Context by Charles Homans. Voters think all politicians are a little corrupt, but Trump might be pushing it. How much is the American presidency worth? You could start the bidding at $2.2 billion, the minimum amount that President Trump is thought to have earned during his first year back in office. That figure is 3.5 times what his family businesses earned in 2024. The last full year before he resumed the presidency. Most of it comes from cryptocurrency ventures. Trump's family started these shortly before his administration throttled federal oversight of crypto, and congressional allies began pushing legislation that would effectively exclude the Trump ventures from ethics rules. Days before his second inauguration, a firm tied to the government of the United Arab Emirates secretly bought a 49% stake in one company for $500 million. From there, you could add another $1.6 billion, the amount of federal financing the administration recently approved for an obscure company subsequently hired to develop a mineral concern in Kazakhstan, in a deal negotiated personally with the Kazakh government by Trump and Secretary of Commerce Howard Lutnick. Surely by coincidence, Trump's sons are now investors. Plus $40 million, the market value of the jet that the Qatari government gave Trump last year, now grounded over security concerns. And there is the $1.776 billion anti-weaponization fund that Acting Attorney General Todd Blanche unveiled in May to settle a $10 billion lawsuit brought by Trump's personal lawyers over the leak of his tax returns during his first term. A Treasury-financed pot of money equivalent to more than half the annual state expenditures of South Dakota, it would be distributed to people prosecuted by the Biden administration, presumably Trump's allies. Donald K. Sherman, the president of the watchdog group, Citizens for Responsibility and Ethics in Washington, described the fund as one of the single most corrupt acts in American history. Americans are chronically pessimistic about corruption. Since 2007, a large majority has agreed that corruption is widespread throughout the government in this country, according to the Gallup polling organization. But this discontent shades easily into apathy. In election year surveys, corruption does not generally crack the top issues American voters care about. No American politician, arguably, has understood and exploited this ambient cynicism more successfully than Trump, who has campaigned 3 times against corrupt enemies and a rigged system, and 2x led the most flagrantly self-enriching presidencies this country has seen. There's a difference, though, between a dozen or so million in government payments to Trump-owned resort properties, the most attention-grabbing form that Trump's conflicts took in his first presidency, and the multi-billion-dollar spoils that have been made public in recent months. In this summer, among at least some prominent members of his party, there is a palpable nervousness that voters have noticed. Senate Republicans bridled openly at the Justice Department settlement, which would invite a full-on revolt in the Senate, Senator Ted Cruz warned. A judge has temporarily blocked the fund, and Blanche has since claimed the administration ditched the idea. Their protests reflect the emergence of corruption as an issue of prominence in some midterm races for the Senate, where continued Republican control is looking less certain than it did a year ago. In Texas, the Democratic candidate, James Tallarico, has pledged to introduce a comprehensive anti-corruption package if elected. In Georgia, Senator John Ossoff, a Democrat, is defending his seat with denunciations of the most corrupt administration of all time. This is more surprising than it might initially seem. One lesson that Democrats took from Trump's first term, in which they struggled to make voters care about sketchy Mar-a-Lago memberships and attempts to host an international summit at a Trump resort, was that American disillusionment with a corrupt system helped Trump far more than it hurt him. Has that changed? If you define corruption the way most corruption experts do, as the misuse of public office for private gain, then the United States, for all its imperfections, is not a particularly corrupt country, and American history is mostly an anti-corruption success story. Corruption was a genuine problem in the 19th century United States, and the legal scholars Mariano Florentino Cuellar and Matthew C. Stevenson have argued that the forms it took then would be recognizable to the present-day citizens of corruption-plagued developing countries like Brazil, India, Indonesia, Nigeria, and Ukraine. Self-interested sales of public lands were common. For patronage and plunder, politicians exploited government offices overseeing industrial development, customs, and public infrastructure. The financing of the Civil War, and after it, the westward expansion of the railroads, produced spectacular episodes of fraud and self-dealing. In large cities, public services and primitive social safety nets were often maintained by nakedly transactional political machines. This was systemic corruption, in which the act of robbing the state and its citizens was inseparable from the governance of that state. The process of taming it advanced by fits and starts until the progressive era of the early 20th century. That's when concern about corruption, informed by the financial instability and inequality of the Gilded Age, surged to the center of American politics. The unglamorous reform work that expanded in that period and continued beyond it, government investigations and prosecutions, civil service restructuring, the establishment of independent commissions overseeing industries and public works, gradually changed American corruption. Cuellar and Stevenson argue from a systemic problem to an episodic one. Norms changed. Corruption went from the thing that got you into office to the thing that got you thrown out of it. Another way of reading this history, however, is that systemic corruption wasn't defeated in the United States. It simply evolved. In her 2016 book, Corruption in America, the legal scholar Zephyr Teachout argues that the most pertinent example of corruption in America isn't Boss Tweed, but King Louis XVI of France. Before Benjamin Franklin left his ambassador's post in Paris in 1785, the king gave him a diamond-encrusted snuff box, a gift without overt strings attached, but with obvious enough implications that it became an object of debate 2 years later at the Constitutional Convention. This informed the Constitution's Foreign Emoluments Clause, which bars presidents from receiving gifts from foreign powers without congressional approval. That provision, Teachout argues, reflected the founders' view that the most pernicious forms of corruption are not necessarily the most direct or literal. That understanding held sway in American law until the 1970s, when the Supreme Court began narrowing the legal definition of political corruption to the sort of out-and-out graft that a century of reforms and prosecutions had by then diminished. This thinking led to the court's decisions in Citizens United v. FEC and McCutcheon v. FEC in 2010 and 2014, which together removed nearly all constraints and accountability from spending on elections. The direct consequences of this legal drift were visible in the 2024 presidential election, in which nearly $900 million spent in support of both Democratic and Republican candidates, by the Times' calculations, was entirely untraceable. Is it any great surprise in this context that so many Americans have hazier definition of corruption than the law does? There may be a few politicians, like the disgraced Democratic Senator Robert Menendez, convicted last year of accepting gold bars in a long-running bribery scheme, still out there pursuing 19th-century-style corruption with artisanal dedication. But the real action, everyone knows, is elsewhere. Voters may be unhappy about corruption, but do they actually care? Concern over its pervasiveness is widespread and bipartisan, but also shallow and static. Trump and congressional Republicans spent much of the 2024 campaign cycle accusing President Joseph R. Biden Jr. and his son, Hunter Biden, of influence peddling in relation to Hunter's foreign business dealings. But in the New York Times Siena poll, the percentage of registered voters who cited corruption as the biggest problem facing the country was practically flat over this time period, growing to just 4% in January of this year from 2% in December 2023. Still, other surveys have registered shifts in Americans' attention to the issue since Trump returned to office. An Ipsos poll conducted in April and May, which asked respondents about their three biggest concerns, found that 37% of Americans selected corruption, a 10% increase over a year ago. One theory of what is happening is that Americans simply perceive the difference in scale between the windfalls of Trump's first and second presidencies. When he was previously in office, Trump gleefully trampled the norms of presidential conflicts of interest. But in pursuit of what now looks like comparatively small sums of money, the estimated $13 million that his resorts and other properties made off lobbyists hoping to curry favor with his first-term administration amounts to barely 3% of the value of the Cottery plane alone. Another theory is that Americans feel worse off now than they did in 2017, and they are looking for someone to blame. "There's two dominant sentiments in our politics now," said Justin Florence, a founder of Protect Democracy, a watchdog organization established in Trump's first term. "One is feeling that the economy and economic future doesn't work for most Americans. The other is the political system is broken and Americans don't have a say." Corruption ties together those two sentiments. You can see this rationale at work in the words of the Democratic candidates campaigning on corruption this year. In his May speech denouncing the Mar-a-Lago mafia, Ossoff quickly pivoted away from Trump to a broader criticism of America's coin-operated politics. Money goes in, favors come out. And that's why spectacular wealth buys an ever greater share of power over our national affairs, while the mere citizen is treated with contempt. Here, Trump is exceptional and yet not, a symptom rather than a cause. But it's tricky to make Trump the billboard for a broader political dysfunction. In 2024, after all, Democratic candidates benefited from more Citizens United-enabled dark money spending than Republicans did. Is it possible to run against that system from inside that system? On some level, this is a rhetorical puzzle. For decades, Americans have lamented the comparatively subtle corruption of campaign finance in the language of the 19th century outrages. That has made the unexpected return of actual 19th century style self-dealing at previously unheard of scale and dare you to stop me openness harder to confront on its own terms. The first step is to recognize that these are related but different problems. This is the realist's argument for a narrow definition of corruption, however insufficient it may be. It makes the project of fighting it seem less hopeless and thus more possible. It may not be everything, but it is something. On Language by Sophie Hagney. Search up, verb, to find information online in a world where Googling has faded. I have Googled thousands of things in my life, probably hundreds of thousands. In fact, I am willing to bet I am a power Googler, engaged in a kind of continuous conversation with the search engine about all manner of questions and concerns and interests. What happened to Pippa Middleton? Weird rash on chin not itching. Quarterly tax New York State address. If I have Googled five things a day for 15 years, how much have I Googled? And so forth. My Google search bar feels sometimes like an extension of my mind, the place my idle thoughts get typed in, only to generate hundreds of thousands of new pathways for me to explore. To Google might be one of my most used verbs. But the kids these days, Gen Z and Alpha, aren't talking about Googling things. They may still be using Google, but they're not Googling it. Instead, they're saying, search it up, as in, who is that Norwegian soccer player with the long blonde hair? Search it up. The it is dropped if you have a direct object, as when you search up Erling Haaland. The shift toward using this phrasal verb has been profound in the youngest generations. A few years ago, a podcast called Away with Words interviewed a 13-year-old who described how all her friends were using the term. One of the hosts posited that search up was being used by zillions of people. There is even a PBS Kids miniseries which started in 2020 called Search It Up. The other day, I spoke to an 11-year-old named Carson who told me she uses the phrase exclusively. I don't think I've ever heard one of my friends say I Googled it, she said. The phrase search up was added to the Cambridge Advanced Learner's Dictionary and Thesaurus only in 2024, but it did appear in pre-internet times, with a first mention in the Oxford English Dictionary in 1529. One example sentence from 1780, he searched up all the Hebrew copies he was able and burnt them. Many of the older terms describing the act of research had a foot in the physical world. Look up, browse, and peruse all conjure a literal sense of moving through sources in search of information. Search started describing internet exploration near the end of the last century. The word had moved from signifying literal seeking and finding to something more abstract. Whatever happens when we put words into an interface that, after launching automated web crawlers, spits out a page of results in a fraction of a second. Search, in the old sense of the word, has little to do with a process like this. It's no wonder we sought out a new term for it. So we came to Googling, which Merriam-Webster and the Oxford English Dictionary added to their pages as a verb in 2006. It had already been named the most useful word of the year by the American Dialect Society in 2002, in a year-end collection that also included Weapons of Mass Destruction and Blog. The first person known to use the proper noun as a verb was the Google co-founder Larry Page himself, in a 1998 sign-off on a listserv. Have fun and keep Googling. In later years, though, the company discouraged the use of Google as a verb for trademark reasons, worrying that it would be a victim of genericide. Too bad for them, we kept Googling it. So why are young people abandoning the word now? Part of this shift follows a typical pattern from a branded term to a generic one. The Georgetown linguistics professor, Deborah Tannen, told me this change reminded her of how Kleenex used to be a stand-in for tissue, Frigidaire for refrigerator, or Levi's for all blue jeans. Over time, either because competitors unseated these innovators or because the novelty wore off, people switched back to the common words. It strikes me that at a time when we started saying Google it, Google was it, Tannen said. Other search engines like Ask Jeeves became the butts of jokes. And in the age of Claude and ChatGPT, the old school search engine is both less novel and less impressive. Carson, the 11-year-old, is part of a generation for whom Google is just a fact of life. When the adults were kids, they didn't really have Google, she told me. But now that we're kids, it's more normal. Even if young people like her choose to type their question into Google, they would be much more likely to read the Gemini summaries that Google's own large language model spits out than to sift through the list of linked results. This shift has affected web traffic globally and has turned search into an action that is less and less about browsing and weighing different options from a compendium of human knowledge indexed for our own use. Today's searching it up via LLM seems more like speaking with an oracle. Another new phrase, Ask ChatGPT, emphasizes this weird deference to this non-human entity. We're not searching at all, but asking. Whereas Google produced a mountain of possible answers when you type a query into LLM, you just get a single cohesive answer, a pastiche of all the results it has already trawled and compressed into a smooth-voiced mashup. Google's functional monopoly on search had plenty of negative effects on the internet, so it's hard to mourn its decline wholeheartedly. But as a mode of looking things up, I love Googling. It feels like wandering in an infinite library. Searching something up with a chatbot leads immediately to a conclusion. The journey happens without you, and the answer simply arrives. The search is over, almost as soon as it began. The ties that divide. Therapy for siblings is on the rise. Could it help me and my brother? By Daniel Bergner. I'm curious. Rachel Benjamin began delicately at the outset of our first sibling therapy session in January. What you wish you might be able to talk about with the other. My brother Bob was at home in New Haven, Connecticut. Benjamin, a clinical social worker, was in her home office in Maplewood, New Jersey, and I was in Brooklyn. We were three faces and squares on our computer screens. Bob is 16 months younger than me. We have no other siblings. In our mid-60s, with our shaved heads, he and I looked similar on my laptop, a likeness that has varied in degree over the decades, creeping sometimes, jarringly, toward seeming twinhood. The side-by-side squares felt like a telling amount of intimacy between us, a cautious sort of closeness. Weeks earlier, during a phone call, Bob asked what I was working on. I told him that I was interviewing therapists who were practicing in a way that's becoming more common. seeing adult siblings together for counseling. Siblings who hope to sort through stubborn issues, to heal old but open wounds. "What about us?" he blurted out. It was clear what he meant, and I was instantly uneasy, feeling a vague but unmistakable resistance. Why stir up trouble? Why venture into the past? Why court the perils of candor? We saw each other for Thanksgiving and Passover, and a bit beyond that. His musicianship is the backbone of an annual singing party I host. Wouldn't it be better to leave our pretty good relationship alone? But gently, he insisted. Replying to Benjamin's question, Bob said that we should start with religion. By blood, we are Jewish, and five of our Grandma Clara's 11 siblings, along with their mother, were slaughtered in the Holocaust. Yet in his early 40s, Bob enrolled in an Anglican seminary. He is now the pastor of an Episcopalian church outside New Haven. Religion is a complex and tender topic between us. I suggested two more subjects. The first, I told Benjamin, was raised by Bob as we interviewed potential therapists, that I treat him as a little brother. The dynamic, he implied, verges on toxic. The second was that I couldn't imagine confiding in him about anything at all. I didn't yet elaborate, but I felt that he was not entirely present when we talked. I felt there was a barrier, put up by Bob, to our becoming better friends, which I wanted even while the nascent attempt made me uncomfortable, as if there were something suspect about the wish, after decades of guarded interaction. "Tell me about each of your roles as older and younger brother," Benjamin said. She asked me to begin. I was surprised, I explained, when Bob brought up the big little dynamic in the present tense. "I see it as past," I said. "I can remember in childhood feeling threatened by Bob, feeling that I was going to do everything I could, not everything, I wasn't going to murder him, to keep him down. Sibling rivalry, for me, was a Cain and Abel-sized set of emotions." "Wow," she said almost inaudibly. "But," I went on, "that abated in our 30s, to the point of going away, to the point where I feel I am a supportive brother, older or not. Bob, can you fill in what your experience as the little brother has been?" I studied his face with a thorough focus that the screen allows. His hazel eyes held a fragility I might not have absorbed so fully in person. I definitely felt, as a kid, that I was being suppressed, that there was some antagonistic force coming from him, he said. I still feel that. What my wife has noticed is that when we're together, I pull back from the self she knows. His voice was level, restrained. It was in my own voice that I heard emotion, a refusal rising. Could he give me an example, I asked, of my still having an oppressive effect? He recounted a recent conversation among the two of us. His wife, Pam, and my longtime girlfriend, Georgia, who, after reminiscing about ice skating as a girl, asked Bob whether skating was part of his childhood. With Benjamin, Bob recalled that I answered for him, talked over him, and I realized I'd done exactly that. I'd described to Georgia an innocent, cherished memory, the mini makeshift rink Bob and I created as kids on a frozen swimming pool, and the one-on-one hockey we played. But in our session, he brought back more than his feeling of being silenced. "He was just bigger," Bob said. "There was nothing I could do." On that tiny rink, which was too confining for his greater speed and agility to be of much use, I bullied him. Dan told it like we were having fun, but he recast the story. His memory was utterly different from my own, and as I listened, my mind and body were flooded by the past, by the violence of our games, by my keen awareness back then that he was the better athlete regardless of his smaller size, by my knowledge, a few years further on, that he was better looking, by a sense that we were locked in an undefined but dire competition, and that I was always at risk of losing. Yet even while I was more than willing to acknowledge my aggressive impulses toward him, in childhood and on through young adulthood, I recoiled at something that seeped from his words. How much the distant past mattered to him. Hockey games with little wooden crates for goals, played when we were 10 and 11. More than 50 years had gone by. The mattering seemed excessive, and I wished he could be free of it. But I also felt a pull, the unwanted gravity of that past in myself. Each of you, Benjamin said, hold what has happened in your relationship. It lives in you internally. You have held each other in your minds, some of which is unknown. We're trying to make the unknown known. Each of you has had an incredible impact on the other. We were there together, she emphasized, from the beginning. When I think about where I am, Bob said, I do wonder what role my relationship with my brother played. During that first session, though he didn't yet speak of music in any detail, his unreached dreams as a musician hovered near. Close within his virtual frame were some of the instruments he plays. Guitars, mandolin, bass, and downstairs, I knew, was a piano he plays daily with riveting talent. In the sort of withholding of myself, he continued, and how my life got derailed. I experience it in some unclear, subtle way when we're together, that I don't feel this is all of the life I'm meant to have. Taking this in, the part he seemed to be assigning me, I didn't reject his note of blame, not aloud, not to myself, not completely. But I did sense, even more than when we first decided to do this, that there was something reckless about our committing to therapy, that exposing fissures could lead to cracking, could open chasms. Sibling therapy, Matt Lundquist said, is these days in the zeitgeist. Lundquist has been a therapist for 22 years and leads the New York City group practice where Benjamin is a clinician. He told me that in the last 5 or so years, he has seen a marked increase in the number of people requesting this form of counseling. The coronavirus pandemic made virtual sessions widespread, and this has allowed siblings to come together for therapy, despite their geographical distances. I talked with more than a half dozen therapists who work with adult sibling pairs or groups, and all said that the reasons for seeking out such therapy are sometimes merely practical, like how to handle the decline and dysfunction of aging parents. But that often the motive is a pulling toward healing and repair, as Lundquist put it, with someone you used to be in the back seat of the station wagon with. It is a pull, he said, sufficient to override all the very good reasons not to do it, like the danger that the sessions will lead to more division. Siblings have long tended to be peripheral or even absent figures in individual therapeutic work and in clinical thinking. This may trace back to Freud, explained Alison Katz, a therapist and psychoanalyst who was a co-chair of a day-long conference in New York for about 200 practitioners in May, titled, O Sibling, Where Art Thou? Searching the Shadowy Terrain of Sibling Bonds and Horizontal Relationships. Freud and his psychoanalytic descendants were much more interested in the vertical, Katz said. That is, in the repercussions of dynamics between parents and children. She told me that a loyalty to those original vertical concepts continues to hold sway among many therapists, even as Freud has been marginalized by some. Katz spoke, too, about another kind of loyalty, that of clients to their parents. Only infrequently, she said, do individual clients bring up their siblings. And in this, she sensed an avoidance born of fealty to parents, a shielding of them. Children unconsciously protect the family system, she speculated, well into adulthood. Most parents instinctively desire sibling harmony and wish to preserve the belief that they have parented fairly, without favoritism. Unwittingly, grown children guard their parents' illusions. Lundquist and other therapists who work with siblings said they tend to draw from family systems theory, a framework that dates to the 1950s. It diverges from classic psychoanalytic ideas, partly by putting more emphasis on the impact of intricate and broad family patterns than on Freudian theories about dominant inborn drives. With siblings on his screen, Lundquist sometimes visualizes a sheet of paper to one side of their faces, on which he sketches out his client's web of family dynamics as it emerges. He spoke of essential yet unmatching memories, of truth as forever elusive. Siblings, Benjamin wrote in an email, form their own system that both interacts with the overall nuclear family and operates apart from it. Reading this, I thought about the corners that some siblings carve out. Spaces loving or harmful, beyond the sightlines of parents. I thought about two sisters I knew who were inseparable as children, constructing a private cosmos, and another pair where the older sister shoved the younger down a flight of stairs. For the therapists I spoke with, childhood sibling relationships often reverberate throughout a lifetime, reenacted covertly or blatantly between the siblings or within other interactions. For Lundquist, sibling work has a special place among his range of clients. When siblings reach out hoping to remain in communion with each other or to fend off a deeper rupture, he said, I'm compelled by the fact that they don't have to do this. Without societal disapproval, siblings can drift into what he categorized as de facto estrangement, arising from disinterest or distrust, from childhood or adult enmity. They might connect just once a year at a family event. With a sibling, you can just not call back, and in terms of cultural repercussions, you can get away with it. Keeping distance from a brother or a sister is common enough to be a kind of American norm. Research on adult siblings is scant, but in one large 2025 survey, around one quarter of American adults responded yes to the question, are you estranged from, that is, no longer have a relationship with, a sibling? Less than half of these said they would consider reconciling. Dina DiNardo, a psychologist whose practice, she estimates, includes 8 or 9 sessions with adult siblings each week, compared sibling therapy with couples work. There can be a resemblance, she remarked, between siblings and couples. One person reaches for closeness in ways that may or may not be appropriate, while the other shuts down. Sometimes they both want connection but are caught in old reactions. But one obvious and fundamental difference between siblings and couples, she said, is that siblings go back to birth. With siblings, the issues are so deeply embedded. Walk back into your childhood home at 68 years, she added, and suddenly you're 7 again. Same characters, same set, old lines waiting for you. Our nervous system remembers all of it. Those early years are where our core imprints live. In our initial sessions with Benjamin, Bob and I circled around the possibility that I had done harm in an ill-defined yet undeniable ways. I alternately accepted and pushed back against this, and then at one point found myself repeating something our Grandma Clara said to me about my relationship with Bob decades ago. Her words have haunted me ever since, and I'd never spoken them to anyone. We sat, Clara and I, at the kitchen table in her cramped Brooklyn apartment, not far from Coney Island. I was in my 20s. My visits were brief. Our conversations tended toward platitudes scattered between silences. She communicated through her cooking. Knishes, stuffed cabbage, and pineapple chicken. But this one evening, when I stood from the table ready to leave, Clara said suddenly, "You know, Bob has always loved you, but you don't love your brother." Her quiet accusation was jolting. I replied that she was wrong. Too much time has passed for me to remember whether she said anything more. In any case, she didn't need to. Bob was spiraling in those years. He severed himself from the family, for a period. No one knew how to find him. I wasn't completely sorry that he was lost. I was the stable, sane, salary-earning son. I was triumphant. Did I love him? With our grandmother's door shut behind me, I pushed the question away. But starting around that time, coincidentally or not, coincidentally at all, I grew fascinated by the sibling stories in the Bible. I was teaching high school English, and I took any opportunity to include those stories in my courses, from Cain's murderous jealousy of Abel to the vindictiveness of Joseph's jealous brothers, who sell Joseph into slavery. Did those episodes offer me a kind of absolution? Did they reassure me that if Clara was right about my lack of love for Bob, if I harbored malign or metaphorically murderous feelings toward him, I fell well within an archetypal patterns. I am still drawn to those dark sibling narratives, almost as if I belong within them. At around the time of Clara's accusation, Bob was diagnosed as manic depressive, or bipolar in today's terms, and did two stints on locked psychiatric wards. His hospital records say that he was given to flight of ideas and claims of special powers, among them the ability to read people's minds and predict the future. One version of the story, the version that most psychiatrists would probably subscribe to after reading the records, is that he belonged right where he was, hospitalized temporarily, subdued during his first stay by heavy doses of Haldol, an antipsychotic, and told that he would need to take a lithium, a mood stabilizer, for the rest of his life. But that is not Bob's version. Grappling with that time, he allows that he was in spiritual crisis, but he rejects the diagnosis, the categorical and permanent aspects of psychiatry's judgment. Our parents were terrified and latched onto the diagnosis and the promise of medication. I made my doubts clear about psychiatry's verdict. I was aligned with him back then, even while, paradoxically, I felt an unarticulated sense of victory, dominance, comfort. Time has proved the rejection justified. Bob stopped taking lithium after 3 years because the drug caused a tremor in his hands that hindered him at the piano, and because he felt that it put, in his words, a blanket over my brain. He didn't replace the medication with any other. There was a period of severe struggle, of homelessness. But then he found work and a degree of artistic affirmation playing the piano for dance classes at the Radcliffe Dance Program in Cambridge, Massachusetts. And he started dating Pam, an administrative assistant in the program, who would go on to a highly accomplished career as a modern dancer based in Montreal. There, he and Pam married, and he founded and directed a choir at a large church where Pam's mother worshipped. This, and a deep sense of calling, steered him to seminary. He has served as a pastor in prisons, where he played guitar and led sex offenders, the least of the least, in song. At a life care community, where he started a choir in the memory care unit, and for the past 8 years, at the church outside New Haven. In session, I brought up some of what Bob has done while at church. He has opened the church doors on winter nights so homeless people can sleep within the sanctuary's warmth. Collaborating with gun buyback programs in the area, he has helped a retired bishop set up a small forge and anvil in front of police stations and molded turned-in weapons into gardening tools. On a locked psychiatric ward for young people around the age he was when he was locked up, I have watched him play pop hits and, overcoming their mistrust and the dulling side effects of their medications, stir the patients to sing with him. But for him, the experience of being held behind a heavy, bolted steel door, of being given an unequivocal, psychiatric label of being forced to surrender agency has never completely faded. It was too overwhelming to be sloughed off. It remains with him like a branding, and it is bound up with something he voiced in our early sessions, the feeling of not accomplishing myself. This was more than a note of regret. The phrase tunneled to the core. The artistic dreams he'd harbored since he was young, as a musician, also a singer and a dancer, plagued him, because he said he never fully tried to make them real. I understood some of this before we began our therapy, but his phrase, not accomplishing myself, expressed something even stronger and more painful than I'd known. And then there was the subject of blame. I've written about Bob before in my book about psychiatry, The Mind and the Moon.

persuaded him to commit himself to the first of the two psych wards he spent time on. He remembered that our mother panicked about the possibility of suicide that comes with bipolar disorder. Told him when he tried to leave the ward after one night, "All that talk about being a musician, a singer, a dancer, that is a sign of your illness. If you leave here now, we'll have to scrape you off the sidewalk." When he recalled that period of his life, though he was understanding about our parents' terror, our mother and father were overpowering and undermining forces. But in our sessions, he focused on the role of our relationship in undercutting his confidence and ambition. Not that I was as important as our parents, but there still was, something corrosive between us. I replied that on the one hand, I'd been his ally during his hardest time. But on the other hand, I said, I was flashing back to something I did more than once with our parents out of the house when we were in our teens. I whipped his bedroom door with a belt, denting the wood over and over with the buckle. Our family had moved, not long before, from New York City to an isolated corner of Seattle, and I felt alone, trapped, and it was all too easy to take out my feelings, to assert control upon him, imprisoning him in his room. And then I brought up the long-buried accusation our grandmother made when we were in our 20s. I felt I was serving a compact, to be honest. Being in therapy seemed to obligate this moment of confession. Or maybe it didn't obligate this, only lent me the chance to purge myself of a memory. I scarcely considered the hurt my words might cause. "I want to know what you're feeling," Benjamin said to Bob. He didn't speak. Many seconds went by. I awaited something bleak. "Well," he said, his tone bordering on upbeat, "I'm feeling delighted that we're having this conversation." If our grandmother's perception was even partly true, Bob went on, he must have been aware of my dearth of love and support. He spoke of it as an added factor beyond our parents maneuvering him into a locked ward, where he was expected to capitulate to his diagnosis, to relinquish himself. Our grandmother's words offered another layer in his understanding of himself back then. His voice held notes of release, as if this additional stark knowledge of the forces arrayed against him as a young man could somehow liberate him to finally fulfill his musical dreams. I was glad to hear this intimation of freedom, but I winced inwardly. I had my doubts that a better sense of such old personal history could lead him forward. Though I muzzled my thoughts, his belief in this struck me as misguided, a weakness, a hint of bottomless fragility, even as I rebuked myself for this reaction. I also felt shut out by what seemed his consuming obsession with redressing the past. As our sessions progressed, I said I worried that Bob's unrelenting ambition put an obstacle between us, that his desire at age 64 to redeem the past by proving himself, at last, as an artist, created a kind of wall around him. Writing this sentence now, I wonder if my saying this was an unconscious and insidious effort to subvert him, a resurfacing of primal rivalrous emotions that I wish were gone. Why should it concern me that he is driven to do more artistically and at a higher level than he does now, more than lead a band that plays at his church services, more than play sometimes for classes at a modern dance company in New York? But Bob's answer was an acknowledgement. "I have lots of relationships with parishioners and colleagues," he said to Benjamin. "But really, if I'm 100% honest, other than that, except for Pam." He veered into mentioning the two deep bonds he'd made over the decades. One of these friends had died, and he'd lost touch with the other. "I come home and I start practicing the piano or doing singing exercises. On Saturday, I do the same. Pam and I might go for a bike ride, and then I write my sermon or practice the piano. It doesn't even come near the top of my priority list that I should have coffee with somebody, or have a beer with somebody, or call my brother," Benjamin said. "Or call my brother. Daniel can't compete with this ambition." "But," Benjamin asked, "is there room to let him in?"
Would there be room for sharing and being together?

0: if the ambition takes a pause for 30 minutes? I added that if I shared something vulnerable with Bob, the feeling would be of my words having to push through, to permeate something that encases him, because his yearning to right the past cuts him off and means that he's not exactly with me. There's a self issue, Bob agreed. Like, I'm not fully myself yet, so I can't commit myself to a relationship with you. I don't feel I'm done creating who I am, so it's only a partial relationship. How do we want to work on that? Benjamin asked. I wasn't sure how successfully we could. Was his need too powerful and too entrenched? Bob and I had agreed to talk once each week between sessions, as a way to broach things that our hours with Benjamin didn't lend enough time for. And during one of those conversations, I asked about the scope of his musical ambitions. I'd always been afraid to ask because I assumed his goals were probably unrealistic, playing the piano or singing classical repertoire on top-tier stages. It was an acutely sensitive topic. As I laid out my question, I used the phrase grand scale, but he heard me say grandiose. The word resonated, loudly, with psychiatry's and our parents' past judgment of his psyche. Later, we talked through his pain over what he'd misheard, and I apologized for using the word grand at all. About his current dreams, he said that he hoped to play for classes and an exalted ballet company. He wished to sing oratorio with small regional orchestras. This didn't sound impossibly grand, let alone grandiose. It sounded to me beautiful that a talented 64-year-old man would be determined to overcome the past and pursue these unglamorous yet meaningful artistic desires. It occurred to me that if I met a stranger in late middle age who told me about his rigorous devotion to his dreams, I would want to write and celebrate his story. This fleeting transposition of my brother into an imaginary stranger loosened the hold of an old narrative. The new version of the truth was lustrous, and in its moderation and humility seemed to make my brother more reachable. History, our own and well beyond, loomed heavily whenever we turned to our family's Judaism and Bob's Christianity. The subject was raised by us, by Benjamin, repeatedly throughout our sessions. How do you talk about religion together? She asked. We delved in, danced away, delved again, dodged again. What are the roadblocks to talking about it? The topic was dangerous and inescapable. Before Bob went to seminary, in addition to leading that choir in Montreal, he sang solos in a synagogue 3 blocks from the church. His music led to competing opportunities. One was to be trained as an Anglican priest. The other was to be trained as a cantor. The teachings of Jesus, the church music, and above all, an ineffable beckoning drew him in the direction of Christianity. As he made his choice, he visited me and asked if I would be all right with it. I was moved by the sense of calling he expressed. I didn't want to stand in the way of it. Only afterward did it sink in. His direction felt like a turning away, a betrayal, even a denial of our family's past. This feeling persists side by side with my admiration for all he has done as a pastor. A roadblock is that I don't feel that my decision to become a follower of Jesus, Bob said, responding to Benjamin's question, in any way mitigates my Jewishness. I realize that's not a very common perspective, and I guess I feel like if we had a conversation about that, it might be contentious, and I just don't feel like dealing with it. He touched on the reasons behind his choice. If the house of worship is the principal place I do my music, then in a profound way, if you're not singing Palestrina and Mozart, you're missing out on some of the most beautiful music ever. And if you're married to a synagogue, you are never going to talk about Jesus in the context of worship. And to me, that's life and death. What is this bringing up in you? Benjamin asked me. A lot. A feeling, she said, pushing for emotion more than thought as we entered this daunting terrain. My body began to tighten, my voice to climb. The teachings of Jesus, I said, hold a love, a kindness that's there in the Jewish Bible, but not nearly as plainly, poetically, explicitly. Yet, I went on, whenever I think about why I wouldn't commit myself all the way to these beautiful preachings, to this amazing man, and say he was sent by God, the answer is no, no, and no. My voice was leaping. I have to live in this space, the Jewish space, partly because the relative I was closest to, after our grandmother, who lived across the street from Clara and whose warmth radiated through our lives, survived Auschwitz. I feel like, Bob, you owe us more. So you want to understand more, Benjamin said. Yes, but if you're asking for feeling, it's in the you owe us more. There was a silence. I can hardly articulate what I meant, yet my meaning seemed understood. That his betrayal felt aggressive, both pointed and vast. In my mind, I recalled an image from his ordination. At the altar of an immense Anglican church in Montreal, with its towering arches, the bishop sat enthroned, draped in crimson and gold regalia, and topped by a gold-embroidered mitre, a tall crown-like headdress. Bob knelt before him. In session, had I let myself go, I might have described this and said, "What the?" Had I let myself go, I might have lost myself to anger verging on rage. Though at the ordination, at Bob's request, I took part, stepping onto the chancel to read a poem he'd chosen. "I want to give you guys guardrails," Benjamin said, "with the messier bits. It's so important to take them in and let them settle for a moment." She was cautioning us to go slowly, but it wasn't Bob, only me, who seemed to need the warning. He didn't rush to defend himself or attack me in reaction to what was, in my words and voice, something close to an attack. "I felt called by love to pursue a vocation in the church," he said. He recounted a genealogy exercise during seminary that confronted him with the Holocaust deaths in our family. I managed, even after I made the genealogy tree with all the black marks on it, I managed to put that aside. Though he was troubled, he had decided, he told us, "I'm not going to think about it." But he said that even before our sessions began, he had been reading about the history of Christian atrocities against Jews. "It's almost unfathomable," he said, "how the church latched onto, almost as a reason for being, that everything would be great if we just got rid of the Jews." He brought up the prayer of Saint Chrysostom, which is often a part of Anglican services. It's a lovely prayer, but Saint Chrysostom was a wild hater of Judaism. And then there's Martin Luther and his crazy hatred of Jews, and Christian communities exist without any reflection on this. It turned out that he'd been meeting with an Episcopalian spiritual advisor within his diocese, and that she had urged him to dwell on the meaning of his Jewish background. He talked about wrestling with the question of what my role as a Jewish person within the church. "I'm finally admitting to myself how complicated this really is for me personally." Okay, that's all the time that we have for today. Thank you.
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2: Hi, my name is Billy, and here is tonight's weather forecast for the Talking Information Center. This evening, there will be mostly clear skies with a breeze low around 70. The sun rose today at 5:45 a.m., the sun will set today at 7:54 p.m., and the sun will rise tomorrow at 5:46 a.m. And that's all the weather I have for today. I'm Billy giving you the weather for the Talking Information Center. Have a wonderful evening.
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6: Hello, today is Wednesday, August 5th, 2026. Following is a 60-minute reading coming to you from the Talking Information Center featuring the latest edition of Time Magazine, that being the July edition. My name is Fred. From the editor, New Media. As we published second annual edition of Time 100 Creators, I've been thinking about findings released in June by YouGov from its 2026 Trust in Media Survey. The research firm polled Americans on how they viewed 65 U.S. news outlets. For the fifth year running, YouGov found Time to be among the most trusted by Americans across ideological viewpoints. At a period when Americans seem to agree on increasingly less, their trust in Time endures. A second poll released in April comes from Media Insight Project, a consortium of academic groups that surveyed Americans ages 13 and up. They found that independent creators, like the ones included in this year's Time 100 Creators, have become sources of information across generations. Most Americans, that being 57%, get at least some of their news from this group. Our competition is no longer only other magazines, but also individuals who function as media companies unto themselves. Taken together, the two surveys point to both a tension and an opportunity for Time. Our value has never been solely trust or reach, but also the belief that each enables the other. As a publisher, we've traveled across changes in how people want to access and receive information for 103 years, each time carrying your trust with us into new places and forms. Creators are poised to be that latest turn. Our answer isn't to retreat from these personalities or the platforms on which they work, but to bring Time's editorial judgment to them and their strengths to you. People first storytelling shouldn't come at the cost of trust. What is being created by individuals like influencer Alex Earl, who is on the cover of this issue, is real. Real audiences, real impact, real businesses. Earl is a fitting avatar for this list. She has built the architecture for the kind of media enterprise many legacy outlets have spent decades creating. We set out in search of others like Earl, eager to find this year's Time 100 creators. Listening to the platforms where these individuals make their living, talking with experts about who they see as most influential, and drawing on data from the creator agency Walar for insights. Walar, spelled W-H-A-L-A-R. Though we have limited ourselves to creators who post in English, the individuals come from more than a dozen countries, working across TikTok, Instagram, Threads, YouTube, Twitch, X, LinkedIn, Substack, Pinterest, Spotify, Snap, and more. The issue was edited and led by Lucy Feldman and Avery Stone. For our work, we think of independent creators the way our predecessors thought about columnists. Distinct voices with their own audiences who, when collaborating with Time, improve the quality of what we offer you. We're already putting that thinking into practice. Kat Quinn has worked as a red carpet correspondent at our events. Travel experts Yaya and Lloyd have been visiting Time's World's Greatest Places for us on Instagram. And Nicholas Heller, better known as New York Nico, or Nico, maybe, will cover soccer, pegged to the World Cup, for Time. Later this year, along with Time Studios, we'll debut a new show with veteran interviewer Piers Morgan. The list of collaborators will continue to grow. This effort also means embracing the kinds of direct communication many Time 100 creators are pioneering. Often that happens in person, as Time gathers with our communities more than 40 times in 2026. Throughout the year, we've done more to introduce you to our journalists, rolling out videos or video series featuring Time reporters and editors, and relaunching our newsletters to better connect readers with the humans whose work defines Time today. This is the lesson of this moment. We can grow your trust by embracing new ways to strengthen the connection between you and us. That was written by Sam Jacobs, the editor-in-chief. Okay, moving to the creators. Time 100 creators, the most influential digital voices. Alex Earle, that's spelled A-L-I-X. Alex Earle has made a career out of oversharing on the internet. And yet, on a sweltering June afternoon in Miami, she notes that there are still things people get wrong about her. The first misconception she'd like to dispel, that amassing 8.5 million followers on TikTok was easy. The second, that she is merely the face of a business someone else built. People underestimate me, she says, or think I'm just a dumb blonde. Her skincare brand, Real Actives, did $1 million in sales within the first 5 minutes of its March debut. And people ask if she actually is involved in decisions for the brand. It baffles me, says the 25-year-old. I've been pretty open about being involved in every single detail. Another common misconception, she does not like you. People who catch Earle in the wild looking unimpressed, a far cry from the effusive persona she shares in her content, tend to think she's ticked off. But she swears that her stony state is just the way her face is built. It's something I've dealt with my whole life. The case of the RBF, says Earle, referencing resting bitch face. When I meet people, they're like, I thought you were miserable. I swear I'm happy. The final misconception, that she identifies as a MAGA supporter. It's a theory that appears regularly in the comments of her posts. I've addressed it, and I just don't think anyone listens, Earle says, giving a tight smile. My senior year of college, I was like, I am not a Trump supporter. I don't personally support him. I get a lot of questions about that online still. I just tend to not address it every single time because then I feel like I'm creating a massive storm. She says, I just tend to not address it every single time because then I feel like I'm creating a massive storm. But creating a social media storm is what Earle does best. Earle was a pioneer in the get ready with me genre, talking about her decision to get breast augmentation, dating an NFL player, the tumult after her father had an affair, all while applying makeup. Her confessional approach invites viewers to feel like close friends. The strategy has catapulted her to cultural relevance that transcends social media. In the past year, she's popped up in the Super Bowl halftime show, competed on Dancing with the Stars, and appeared on the cover of the Sports Illustrated swimsuit issue. This fall, Netflix will debut the reality series Earle Meets World. It's a content miracle that there's still material reserved for the show, which trains its lens not only on Earle, but also on a family she acknowledges has its own history with the tabloids. Her stepmother was involved in a political sex scandal. Perhaps most intriguing for fans who closely follow Earle's life, she says the show will address the question a certain corner of the internet cannot stop asking. What led her alleged beef with mega influencer Alex Cooper. At a time when 57% of Gen Zers aspire to be influencers, Earl has, to borrow from The Devil Wears Prada, a job a million girls would kill for. She has become so popular that when she recommends a product, sales get a massive bump, a phenomenon known as the Alex Earl effect. She got to this place not just because her looks have been rewarded by the algorithm, although that certainly helped, but also because the former University of Miami marketing major has a forensic read on her audience and the skills to sell them the products they want. What makes a great early stage VC? Really, it's people picking, says Nick Brown of Real Actives Investment Imaginary Ventures, whose firm also backs Kim Kardashian's Skims and Tom Holland's Bero, B-E-R-O, among others. It doesn't matter if you're Elon Musk or Tiffany Masterson or Tiffany Masterson of Drunk Elephant. You're investing in an idea, but you're really betting on the individual. Earl, Brown says, is a good bet. One spring morning in Cambridge, Mass., Earl woke up and filmed herself peeling her face off her pillow. She had come to guest lecture at Harvard Business School, but the more pressing matter was that the pillowcase had stuck to her skin overnight. One of the formulas she had been testing for Real Actives was too tacky. She sent the video to her CEO. The serum would need tweaks before the complete routine of four products, which together retails for $120, went on sale the following year. Earl has spoken at Harvard not once but twice. The second time shortly before Real Actives debuted. That class, called Founder Launch, asked Earl about her brand deals. She has lent her face to companies like Carl's Jr., Amazon, and the prebiotic soda Poppy, for which she was compensated in equity, a decision that paid off when PepsiCo bought the brand for nearly $2 billion last year and debuted how the market would respond to yet another influencer launching her own product. The students who argue she would succeed should get A's. After selling out on launch day, Real Actives managed another $1 million in sales in the first 5 minutes of the next month's restock. Earl understands what her followers want because she obsesses over metrics and learned from years of trial and error. As a college student, she tried every trend to get famous on TikTok, performing dances, unboxing shopping hauls, filming day-in-life videos. Her break came in the summer of 2022 when she shared her acne struggles with her 150,000 followers. The video got 1 million views. It's not like I changed the world, she says, but the fact it meant so much to so many people made me realize that there was this missing piece online. Excuse me. She had been smoothing out her skin in every photo. I was part of the problem, she says. Celebrity forays into products can't feel ham-fisted. An A-list actor likes tequila or coffee? Sure, but for Earl, who has felt insecure about her skin since middle school, Real Actives was a natural evolution of her content. I ended up doing Accutane 3 times. After the 3rd time, it came back again, and I just felt so frustrated, says Earl. I actually hated skincare. That was probably the last thing that I ever wanted to get into because I was so confused by it. It felt so negative and isolating for me, so I wanted to create something that felt fun. Earl allows that her status as an influencer founder, can cut both ways. Well, she has lots of fans. She also has plenty of critics. She anticipated skepticism. So on launch day, she shared a video explaining her skin journey again and how Real Actives was designed as part of a routine, not a cure-all. She deployed the same transparency when the moisturizer bottles malfunctioned, making a joke about the situation as they fixed it. Just being honest goes a long way, she says. Earl's dog starts barking in the background the moment I bring up Alex Cooper. She heard the tough questions coming in, and she said, "No, I'm not going to ruin the audio," Earl jokes. Cooper, host of the interview show Call Her Daddy, built a podcast network and made Earl her first recruit. But after 18 months, the partnership dissolved, and neither party has ever given a clear explanation as to why. The alleged feud even inspired a Saturday Night Live sketch. "It's something I'm going to talk about on the show," Earl says, referring to the Netflix series. There may be more television in Earl's future, though when she mentions... an interest in acting, she does so not in the context of fulfilling some lifelong dream, but rather in terms of diversifying her portfolio. "Every decision I make is about longevity and creating a career that can be sustainable, because the creative economy can be so fleeting," she says. She would be thrilled if those who don't know her from TikTok discovered her through Real Actives. Of course, she could find success in any number of areas and still have people question whether she really is the brains behind this operation. She shrugs. "Guess we'll just have to prove them wrong." Okay, that is influencer number one. Next, these write-ups are way shorter than that one, so we'll be able to get a whole handful in. Next up is Rachel Hofstetter. Hofstetter, age 34, has turned her gaming audience, 7.9 million followers across Twitch, YouTube, and TikTok, into a digital media career and carved out a space for young women to make their mark in the streaming and gaming world. Ellen Chicken Chow, or maybe Chicken, I don't know. Ellen, C-H-I-K-I-N, Chicken? Ellen Chicken Chow. The YouTube King Chow is the most watched sports creator with 101 million subscribers who check out his eye-catching, colorful, and chaotic K-drama-inspired stories. This year, he's set to develop a new K-pop scripted series with HYBE America, which will debut on Netflix. Next up, Bretman Rock. Rock grew a significant following as an early beauty creator. Now he's branched out to comedic videos about life in Hawaii. One video starring his prized chickens won him the 2025 TikTok Video of the Year. Next up, Mark Rober. Or Rober, R-O-B-E-R. Mark is an educator and former NASA engineer. Rober, age 46, has been growing his science as entertainment empire, earning a whopping 79.2 million YouTube subscribers. He's founded a STEM-themed family subscription box, and in November launched a Netflix show. Keningra Dion. When Keningra Dion launched her YouTube channel in 2018, she had no film or content experience. In fact, she worked as a clinical laboratory scientist. She has since grown her family-friendly channel to 5.9 million subscribers who tune in three times a week to watch new scripted episodes in a range of genres: comedy, drama, horror, fantasy, and more. One of her most popular is the multi-season supernatural drama Vampire Siblings. Part of the web-based New Hollywood wave, the self-proclaimed Tyler Perry of YouTube does it all from her hometown of Birmingham, Alabama, where she's developing a full-scale production studio. Dion, age 37, is also working with Kevin Hart's production company to write, direct, and star in two new black supernatural movies, which are slated to appear on Tubi in 2026. Jesse Riddell. What began as a front yard passion, playing hoops against his older brother, has morphed into a media career for basketball YouTuber Jesse Riddell, age 27. His videos, which often feature challenges like a one-on-one tournament for creators and have titles like Every Shot You Miss, The Food Gets Spicier. That sounds like an interesting show. Every Shot You Miss, The Food Gets Spicier. Have drawn over 45 million subscribers to his channel. His Guess the Secret Player clips, in which he enlists luminaries like Giannis Antetokounmpo, Luka Doncic, and Dwight Howard to help figure out which among a group of masked men played in the NBA are especially popular. Riddell's growing profile has granted him, and by extension his fans, behind-the-scenes access to the Chicago Bulls organization, a Formula One garage, and Italy's Juventus soccer team. In April, he launched Jesserco to bring his content operation and his apparel brand under the same umbrella. Next up, Roberto Ascanio. Streaming stalwart, Roberto Ascanio says he was delusionally optimistic when he launched his Twitch channel in 2016. The Dominican-American creator, age 28, has since built an audience of 3.6 million, with an additional 9.5 million across YouTube, TikTok, and Instagram, who tune in at all hours to watch him play NBA 2K, show off his car collection, and hang out with fellow streamers like Kai Cenat and Duke Dennis. Last year, he won Best Roleplay Streamer at the Streamer Awards, the Oscars for the industry, for the third time. Quinlan Blackwell. Blackwell's YouTube series, entitled Feeding Starving Celebrities, is a go-to for celebrities on press tours. Recent guests include hacks Megan Statler, rapper Lil Yachty, and pop star Pink Panthers. Quinlan has 3.4 million YouTube subscribers and 13.3 million TikTok followers. She's modeled for Glossier, Chanel, and Old Navy, and in 2025 made her acting debut as an influencer on HBO's comedy series I Love LA. HBO's comedy series I Love LA. Joe Rogan, the Joe Rogan Experience. Rogan has proved his staying power on the charts and in the cultural zeitgeist, featuring sprawling interviews with influential, largely male guests, including actor Bradley Cooper, comedian Theo Vaughn, TV creator Taylor Sheridan, and NVIDIA CEO Jensen Huang. In 2025, in the first quarter of 2026, his podcast extended its run as the most popular in the U.S., according to Edison Research. Kareem Rama. Kareem Rama's interviews with celebrities and politicians on the New York City subway for his show Subway Takes have made his socials the place to find out that Jennifer Lopez thinks real New Yorkers must be born in the city, or that Olivia Wilde believes good singers shouldn't do karaoke. This year he hosted the Golden Globes red carpet live stream and relaunched his series Keep the Meter Running as a YouTube exclusive creator show. The opinions on Subway Takes often spark debate, but Rama's popularity is indisputable. Dude Perfect showcases the antics of five adult friends, often featuring an outsized and random athletic contest. They currently hold over 20 Guinness World Records, including the longest barefoot walk across Legos. Those are the little plastic pieces, not some country. With 62 million subscribers on YouTube, plus an additional 52 million across Instagram, TikTok, and Facebook, the quintet combines faith, fun, and physical finesse in a way that resonates with 5 to 15-year-old boys. Excuse me. They have their own streaming app and a line of toys and games. Their first theme park attractions are opening this month. In June, the Dudes embarked on their fifth live arena tour, visiting 22 cities. Jackie Aina. For many viewers, beauty YouTube is synonymous with the name Jackie Aina. She kicked off her career as one of the largest beauty vloggers on the platform and has amassed millions of followers on TikTok and Instagram, too. Her mission is to make the beauty world more inclusive, particularly for dark-skinned black women. With Aina, age 38, likes a product, it sells. When she shares her thoughts about a launch or a shade range, the industry listens. Brands have teamed up with her to expand their complexion options, as the company Too Faced did in 2018. Tina Younger. Tina Younger, known as Chef Teeny, is teaching TikTok how to cook one viral recipe at a time. Since launching her account in 2020, the Georgia-based culinary school graduate has been whipping up affordable comfort food for her 12.5 million followers. Her most talked-about recipe to date is her signature macaroni and cheese made with cavatappi pasta. Never elbow noodles, she says. In November, the former Next Level Chef contestant will release her second cookbook. I just want people to gain more confidence in the kitchen, she says. Wisdom K. K is one of menswear's most influential and imaginative creators. With over 14 million followers who tune in for his themed fashion videos on TikTok, the 25-year-old attended the Met Gala in May. Darren Jason Watkins Jr., with a combined following of over 150 million, Watkins is one of the most influential Gen Z creators, best known for his streaming adventures like a 28-day, 20-country tour of Africa, or a 15-island trek across the Caribbean. Alex Cooper, Call Her Daddy. Cooper, age 31, has spun Call Her Daddy's success into Unwell, an ever-expanding media and lifestyle brand that includes podcasts, TV, film, live events, and beverages. She'll debut 4 new YouTube video shows in 2026 and 2027. Mark Fishbach of Markiplier got his start on YouTube in 2012, sharing commentary on indie horror games. He now has more than 38 million subscribers and is one of the platform's most popular creators. This year, his followers launched a grassroots campaign to get his self-financed theatrical debut, Iron Lung, in movie theaters. Despite being rejected by Hollywood distributors, the blood-soaked submarine thriller, which he wrote, directed, produced, and starred in, became a sleeper box office hit, grossing $50 million worldwide on a $3 million budget. Nianna Guerrero first went viral in 2017 at the age of 12 with a video of her joyfully dancing to Despacito. The creator's profile has only risen since. And at 20, she's become the most followed TikTok personality in the Philippines with an audience of 46.8 million. Although her biggest viewership is in her home country, Guerrero has collaborated with a range of both local and international artists, including Sabrina Carpenter, Tate McRae, K-pop boy band Cortis, Katse, and Lisa of Blackpink. This spring, she appeared with singer Flower of Love at Coachella. Next up, Drew Desbordes. D-E-S-B-O-R-D-E-S. Drew, or Drusky, is one of the most successful comedians to emerge from social media, with over 14.4 million followers on TikTok and 13.1 million on Instagram. Early on, his viral frat boy character, Kyle Roger, caught the attention of high-profile rappers like Drake. But he reached a new level of visibility in 2019 via his American Idol parodying Coulda Been record series, a concept he has expanded to include Coulda Been House and Coulda Been Love. This year, he joined NBC's The Voice as its first commentator and host the BET Awards. Next up, Kyla Scanlon, known for coining the term vibe session. Scanlon demystifies economics topics like inflation for an audience of over a million across platforms. In June, she joined CNN as a contributor and economic analyst. B. Dylan Hollis. Hollis recreates vintage American recipes for his 10.2 million followers on TikTok. From the weird pickled eggs from 1941 and strawberry pretzel salad from 1968 to the familiar ginger snaps and shortbread. Shama Hyder, the digital marketing strategist, who is 41, helps businesses navigate the ever-evolving digital economy. On LinkedIn, where she has over 673,000 followers, Hyder has been named a top voice in marketing and social media. Julian Shapiro Barnum. During the early days of the pandemic, Julian Shapiro Barnum, then a college student, was hanging out at a New York City playground with a friend and was struck by how much fun the kids were having despite the state of the world. "I got my camera and I interviewed these kids about happiness for an hour or so," she says. "It was like the sweetest, most heartwarming thing I've ever done." The first video inspired Recess Therapy, a hit web series with more than 7 million followers across Instagram, TikTok, and YouTube, who tune in to watch precocious New York City kids share their takes on everything from burnout to Komodo dragons. In 2024, Recess Therapy spawned the popular spin-off Celebrity Substitute. And in May, Shapiro Barnum launched Outside Tonight, a late-night talk show on YouTube. This summer, he'll release his debut essay collection. Lainoa Friedman. The world is a runway for fashion influencer Lainoa Friedman, age 31. She travels the globe conducting man-on-the-street interviews focused on style, culture, and identity to share with her 1.9 million Instagram followers. Whether she's chatting with everyday people at events like Coachella or interviewing celebrities like Kendall Jenner, she's always curious about what people are wearing and why. At the same time, her street photography and videos also act as anthropological records documenting how people are dressing in a wide range of places. Next up, William Hansen. British etiquette coach William Hansen is something of a millennial Emily Post, with tips for every imaginable social situation. With over 3.9 million followers on Instagram and 3.1 million on TikTok, Hansen has also expanded his teachings to a podcast and the written word. He co-hosts the advice show Help, I Sexted My Boss with radio personality Jordan Knoth. and in the 2026 and in 2026 published his internationally best-selling guide, Just Good Manners. This past summer, Hansen starred in the Broadway parody musical Titanic. Bo Peterson. Need to learn how to change a light bulb? Peterson, a father of six with an audience of 4.7 million on TikTok and 5.1 on Instagram, helps viewers with practical know-how and plays the role of dad for anyone who needs him. Brett Cooper. Cooper is one of Gen Z's leading conservative content creators. The 24-year-old hosts The Brett Cooper Show on YouTube, analyzing politics and pop culture with a right-leaning bent. In 2025, she signed with Fox News as a contributor. Jefferson Fisher. The Texas trial lawyer's concise advice on communication has earned him over 9 million followers across Instagram, TikTok, YouTube, and LinkedIn. Fisher offers tips on navigating everything from small talk to job interviews to arguments at home. Galey Alex. Alex. The finance professional turned home designer completes dramatic makeovers to multiple rooms in a single weekend. Alex's videos transforming living rooms, dining rooms, and more draw an audience of 1.8 million on Instagram and 2.8 on TikTok. His first book, You Can Do Beautiful Things, comes out in August. Haley Sachs. Haley Sachs aims to equip millennials and Gen Z with the financial literacy she didn't have growing up. Known online as Mrs. Dow Jones, the 34-year-old demystifies concepts like IPOs and tax write-offs and doles out financial advice for more than 2 million followers across social platforms through a humorous pop culture lens. She also founded the media company Finance is Cool and hosts the Financial Tea podcast. Her first book, Future Rich Person, The New Rules for Building Wealth, hits shelves in May. Dwarkesh Patel. Through podcasts, essays, and lectures, Dwarkesh Patel is chronicling the arc of AI while also integrating it on the Dwarkesh podcast, which averages over 1.8 million listens an episode. He presses tech pioneers like Andre Karpathy and corporate leaders like Jensen Huang, drawing out rich and unexpected responses. The 25-year-old's audience is filled with tech executives, engineers, and researchers, the people building AI. Whatever happens next, he wrote in December, I want the debates to have happened on this podcast and to have happened well. Lucy Blackiston. The internet has a signal-to-noise problem. Lucy Blackiston is cutting through it with her multi-platform operation, including a podcast, a Substack newsletter with over 700,000 subscribers, and an Instagram following of 3.4 million. She distills the news of the day for a mostly Gen Z audience, covering issues from the Ebola outbreak to Donald Trump's immigration policies. The way young people consume information has changed, and Blackiston, who ran a One Direction fan account as a teen, is working to ensure they don't miss the important stuff. Blair Amani. Educator, historian, and author Blair Amani, age 32, launched her Smarter in Seconds series in 2020 to help break down topics such as voting rights and reproductive justice in perky, bite-sized videos. She often partners with fellow creators and organizations to help unpack concepts related to history, society, and identity. In May, Imani received an award from the Ms. Foundation for Women, making complex conversations surrounding social justice accessible to her followers, which are about 1 million on Instagram. Ethan Mollick, One Useful Thing. With over 450,000 Substack subscribers, 400,000 LinkedIn followers, and a New York Times bestseller on how to use AI, entrepreneurship professor Mollick, age 51, has emerged as one of the technology's most credible communicators. He intersperses takes on technical breakthroughs with self-created games, prompts, and public experiments that illustrate AI's reach. Bonnie Dilber. The job market is hard right now. Dilber, a recruiting manager at a tech firm, offers advice on LinkedIn, which she has an audience of over 500,000. She fields questions like, why didn't I get an interview even though I was qualified for the job? She also gives guidance on career pivots and labor trends like quiet quitting. Drew Michael Scott, who says DIY can't be chic. Do-it-yourself, that is, DIY. Who says DIY can't be chic? Certainly not Drew Michael Scott, who was made elevating the interior design aesthetic his bread and butter, building an audience of 1.5 million on Instagram, 1.6 on TikTok, and 1.8 on YouTube in the process. Whether it's a green checkered breakfast nook or a thrifted lamp painted with Rust-Oleum and adorned with polka dots, his budget-friendly projects look like they'd be right at home on the pages of a design magazine. Scott took his brand IRL this year, opening a store in Los Angeles in April. Humphrey Yang, former financial advisor Humphrey Yang, age 38, wants to teach the TikTok generation how to build and keep their wealth, just like his father taught him. His videos provide easily digestible explanations of financial terms and concepts for his 3.4 million TikTok followers and 2 million YouTube subscribers. Whether he's breaking down the real cost of a matcha latte or giving tips on how to reach millionaire status, he offers actionable takeaways designed to help viewers take control of their finances, preaching patience, discipline, and consistency. He has become a trusted voice in money management. Whitney Leavitt, Whitney Leavitt, once known best for her hashtag mom talk dances, Whitney parlayed her role on the social media-inspired reality series entitled The Secret Lives of Mormon Wives into a run on Dancing with the Stars, then a Broadway debut as Roxy Hart in Chicago in February. Her time on stage included the production's highest-grossing period in its 29-year history. She'll make her feature debut in a holiday rom-com later this year, but hasn't left social media behind. With her trademark humor, she continues to create lifestyle content for more than 5.5 million followers. Vicki Gordon, whether she's trying to, unsuccessfully, eat pasta with two coffee stirrers or vlogging about her roommate's fashionable squatty potty dupe, Vicki Gordon's unfiltered brand of comedy has earned her a reputation for being a bit of a chaos agent. Yet the recent college graduate, age 22, says she's not as zany IRL as her 1.2 million TikTok followers may think. I'm not sure what IRL means. Maybe you know. Yet the recent college graduate, age 22, says she's not as zany IRL, as her 1.2 million TikTok followers may think. She's just really committed to the bit. One key example, when she played the new hire from hell sent to organize InStyle's beauty closet for the magazine's The Intern series, her first episode alone has racked up more than 6 million views. People like when someone says what they were thinking inside their head out loud, Gordon says, which is why her viral intern character, an exaggerated version of herself, does not mince words. Last year, she appeared in the TikTok-famous skincare brand Byoma's first-ever Super Bowl ad.

people think we're friends. Splash Matter. Matter, age 16, boasts 5 million followers on Instagram, 4 million on YouTube, and 8 million on TikTok, but still comes across as the relatable teen next door who loves gymnastics, skincare, and hanging out with her dogs. Morgan Riddle. Riddle blends fashion, lifestyle, global travel, and sports content with feminist breakdowns of news, movies, and more. She is a co-founder and chief brand officer of a community for female athletes and sports fans. Olivia Ferney. Ferney, a luxury travel specialist, has made a career granting the impossible wishes of the ultra-wealthy on vacation and reenacting outlandish requests for 2 million followers across Instagram and TikTok. Kane Parsons, even if you haven't seen Backrooms A24's highest grossing feature to date, $350 million and counting, chances are you've heard about the psychological horror movie and its wonderkind director. Kane Parsons, age 21, got his start on YouTube, where he has over 3.4 million subscribers. He originally told this story as a web series in 2022. The first episode has over 88 million views. His rise from viral YouTube success to mainstream creative stardom represents a new path for aspiring filmmakers. He is now exploring a sequel. Olandria Carthen. Though Olandria Carthen, age 28, and her boyfriend didn't win their season of Love Island USA last summer, she was the breakout star, immediately becoming a fan favorite, not just for her style and storyline, but also because of how often she was representing dark-skinned black women on reality TV. Since leaving Love Island, she has walked into New York Fashion Week, posed for magazine covers, and appeared in Sports Illustrated swimsuit issue. Carthen is expanding to music, too. She released her song, Ola Doll Anthem, in June. Max Miller. Miller's delectable YouTube channel has more than 4 million subscribers who tune in to learn about culinary eras from long past. His videos explore what people in the Middle Ages ate for breakfast and what food was served at saloons in the Wild West. I bet pickled eggs was one of them. That's my guess. Serena Page. Page was an instant draw for audiences when she appeared on Love Island USA in 2024, helping establish her career as a beauty and lifestyle influencer. She jumped from about 2,000 Instagram followers at the start to 2.6 million today, plus another 3.4 million on TikTok. Derara Taylor. With over 10 million followers across Instagram and TikTok, Taylor, a top beauty and fashion creator and an entrepreneur, has had a big year. She sold out a buzzy collab for her eyewear brand and landed an NAACP Image Awards nomination. Kalana Barfield Brown. Brown, who started in traditional media and once set trends as beauty director at InStyle, floods her Instagram with outfit pics and styling inspiration for her clothing line, KBB by Kalana. She brings her followers on her journey as designer and entrepreneur. Terry McCaskill and Kania, okay, you try it. K-A-N-I-Y-I-A. Kania. Terry McCaskill and Kania Brown. Watching Terry McCaskill and Kania Brown

0: React to hearing a song for the first time is a visceral experience. As they take in music by artists like Luke Combs to Celine Dion to Zara Larsson's, they might clasp their hands over their mouths or shimmy in their chairs and whoop along to a catchy beat or melody. No matter what the song's tempo, genre, or time period, they treat each new listen with a consideration and raw enthusiasm. The duo has amassed 5.6 million followers on TikTok, and in 2026 were invited to be guest judges on American Idol. Katie Feeney. When ESPN hired Katie Feeney last summer to post short-form content across its platforms, the evolution of sports storytelling took a giant leap. The sports and lifestyle creator has 7.6 million TikTok followers and 2.4 million more across Instagram and Snapchat. In 2024, the Washington Commanders hired her as a social media correspondent, believed to be a first-of-its-kind role for an NFL team. Since joining ESPN, Feeney has covered events like the World Cup and Wimbledon, been featured on the SportsCenter Snapchat, and contributed to studio shows. Joshua Williford. Houston native Joshua Williford, age 36, has grown a following of over 5 million across TikTok and Instagram, breaking through the noise with his Rapsipes, in which he uses the instrumentals from popular songs as he wraps the ingredients and steps to make his dishes. Some of his greatest hits include Pork Tenderloin to the tune of Nas One Mic. I don't know what that is, but so some of his greatest hits include, I guess, making pork tenderloin or reading the recipe to the tune of Nas One Mic and Pad Si U over the twinkling keys of Fantasia's When I See You. He has partnered with PayPal, Ninja, and Uber Eats and appeared on a YouTube-sponsored panel about mastering virality at SXSW last year. Christy Sarah is one of TikTok's most influential lifestyle creators, followed by more than 17 million for her family-friendly content that feels spontaneous, even if it's anything but. This year, the mom of two filed for divorce from her husband, who was a fixture on her feed. One thing that hasn't changed, her dedication to her kids. Social media never clocks out, so I've had to set my personal boundaries of only working while the boys are at school, she says. Whenever they get home, I just shut everything down and immerse myself in being a mom. Well, good for you, Christy. Ash Barber. Barber, a British baking creator, shares his passion for mouthwatering delights across TikTok, Instagram, and Pinterest. His videos often feature recipes inspired by South Asian flavors and always include a dash of humor. LJ Ratter on X, Ratter, or maybe it's Raider, I don't know, on X, R-A-D-E-R, Raider. On X, he pairs iconic sports photos with compositionally and emotionally similar images of classic art, such as a snap of Celebrity Row at Madison Square Garden and a painting of Manet. He published a book based on his account in March. Emily. In 2025, Emily went viral for a TikTok video in which she sampled a pistachio donut. Her following jumped from 300,000 to 3.8 million in just 3 months. On Twitch, she plays Roblox, Minecraft, and more. She signed with UTA last year. Norlie Schoenmaker. In a previous life, Norlie Schoenmaker worked as a geologist in her home country of the Netherlands. Her job took her all over the world, but she longed to make travel a full-time endeavor. Her channel's origin story is that in 2018, after learning of her partner's infidelity, she quit and hit the road solo on her Yamaha Tenere motorcycle, which she calls Frankie. The 38-year-old has since ridden over 118,000 miles and visited 80 different countries, documenting it all for 3.3 million fans on YouTube. Her second book, Beyond Fear, is due in 2027. Donald D. LaHaye. In 2017, Donald D. LaHaye was a kicker for the University of Central Florida's football team. He started a YouTube channel as a creative outlet from his high-stress life as a college athlete. But as it began making money, NCAA rules at the time forced him to choose between his athletic career and his budding platform. He picked the latter. Today, his channel has 6.4 million subscribers and is known for competitions and football challenges. This year, he appeared in a Super Bowl commercial and linked a deal with Tubi to create original streaming content. His new soccer-based competition series, Time to the World Cup, premiered in June. Max Alexander. At just 10 years old, Max Alexander is quickly becoming one of the internet's favorite designers. Run by his parents, his accounts document the craftsmanship behind his handmade avant-garde garments, which are often constructed with reclaimed or recycled materials such as coffee bean bags or vintage wedding dresses, and give followers, 7.3 million on Instagram and 3.9 on TikTok, a look at his creative process. In March, Alexander earned a Guinness World Record for being the youngest designer to show at Paris Fashion Week. Drew Afalu, A-F-U-A-L-O, Afualo, Drew Afualo, has become well-known for roasting misogynists online. With her signature cackle, the Simone American creator, age 30, expertly takes down disrespectful commenters to the amusement of more than 8.1 million TikTok followers. Afualo wants to show other women and marginalized people that they don't have to absorb derogatory feedback. You don't have to take anyone's words about you seriously if you don't respect them, she says. And I don't respect them. In the past years, Afualo has launched two podcasts, Two Idiot Girls, which she hosts with her sister in the comment section, she asks celebrities like actor Cynthia Erivo and fellow creator Brittany Broski about their pop culture takes. In 2024, she released Loud, Accept Nothing Less Than the Life You Deserve, an instructional memoir in which she reflects on her self-confidence journey. This year, she served as a red carpet correspondent at the Golden Globes, the Academy Awards, and Netflix, the Actors Awards. And that's going to conclude our reading on this fifth day of the 8 month. Pleasure reading for you. Have a great day. My name is Fred.
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1: 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Buenas noches, amigos. And as always, please stay tuned for more programs. 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
2: Hi, my name is Billy, and here is tonight's weather forecast for the Talking Information Center. This evening, there will be mostly clear skies with degrees low around 70. The sun rose today at 5:45 a.m., the sun will set today at 7:54 p.m., and the sun will rise tomorrow at 5:46 a.m. And that's all the weather I have for today. I'm Billy giving you the weather for the Talking Information Center. Have a wonderful evening.
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12: Hello, you're with Helen with the Talking Information Center with readings from the New York Times Book Review. Today's date is Monday, August 3rd, 2026. And the first article comes from the Sunday, June 14, 2026 issue, entitled Examination. Patricia Cornwell's memoir traces how she survived a Southern Gothic upbringing to emerge as a famous thriller writer by Alexandra Jacobs. Patricia Cornwell is meticulous about researching the plots of her best-selling forensic thrillers, leaving a quarter under one corpse's buttocks for a month, for example, to test whether it oxidized on the skin in a pattern, but mystical in her outlook. In her plainly written but effective new memoir, True Crime, Cornwell recounts how, long before her supersonic career took off, she had a dream where Agatha Christie appeared in the big black hat, looked her in the eye, and proclaimed grandly, "You will take my place." Once success does swoop in, True Crime gets bogged down by famous names. Flirty friendships with George H.W. Bush and Orrin Hatch, script discussions with Demi Moore and Susan Sheridan, candidates to play Cornwell's famous heroine, the forensic pathologist Kay Scarpetta, Nicole Kidman eventually got the role. There were unwelcome advances from Larry King and the previously untold, underwhelming anecdote of Bill Clinton theorizing why O.J. Simpson did it. But a mesmerizing gothic horror hovers over the author's formative years with perfume pie made from Cool Whip and Jell-O powder, a neighbor's child requesting she put heated steel screws up his rectum, a Grandma Gussie, a.k.a. Gigi, who made hats with ostrich feathers, and a beloved teacher given lessons in poisonous botany. The Scarpetta books, almost 30 of them, originated from Cornwell's own gruesome experiences working at the medical examiner's office in Richmond, Virginia, and have extended to groundwork with NASA. Blood doesn't drip in outer space, FYI. It floats and spatters everywhere as fans blow constantly. A survivor of multiple serious accidents, she boldly flies helicopters and drives Ferraris, but is nonetheless claiming the world for danger. An escalator can cut you to ribbons if you're not paying attention, she writes. The scaffolding you foolishly walked under could collapse. The backhoe gouging the earth on the roadside is way too close to cars going past. The person loitering suspiciously might be a serial killer. Noted. Little Patricia was known as Patsy after her mother, a former flight attendant and part-time model who resembled Vivian Leigh and was inexplicably nicknamed Pat, though she was actually Marilyn Francis. These tragic actress associations were apt. After Pat's husband, Sam Daniels, an Appellate lawyer, left her for his secretary, she had psychotic depressive episodes that included, on one occasion, feeding the possessions of their three children, whom she skidnicker fritzes into a living room fire. Sam was obviously not the picture of mental health either. Yes, he took this schnickel fritzers for fast food feasts and magical sounding boat trips under the Big Dipper. But he also enjoyed popping up in the window with a nylon stocking over his head when Pat was washing the dishes and whispering, "You're not fit to live," as she slept. Pat found solace as a born-again Baptist, and after the breakup, relocated with Patsy and two sons to the small town of Montreat, North Carolina, because her favorite televangelist, Billy Graham, lived there. His wife, Ruth, helped route her to a psychiatric hospital where she got electroconvulsive therapy, and the Daniels brought into foster care with a missionary couple, which was its own kind of shock treatment, intercom spying system, Maltese puppy tied to a pole and left alone in the basement, etc. The strict mealtime rules there probably contributed to Patsy's eventual eating disorder and own institutionalization under the questionable care of a sinister Dr. Bill, who had also treated her mother. The sense of control that came with working at the morgue, vile odors and crunch of hardened arteries being sectioned notwithstanding, was probably the cure. The Cornwell came from Patricia's late ex-husband, Charles, who had been one of her English professors at Davidson College, where she was admitted as a tennis player so good she played on men's teams, despite a subpar academic record. Their marriage founder was drugged and raped by a law enforcement official, a source when she was on the police beat at the Charlotte Observer. Bisexual, Cornwell has been partnered with Stacey Gruber, the neuroscientist nicknamed Harvard's pot doc on CNN, for over 20 years. The author's first published book, A Time for Remembering, later repackaged as Ruth, A Portrait, was a poorly received hagiography of Ruth Graham, a fairy godmother descending from her mountaintop manse in a silver automobile, playing Pachelbel's canon for young Patsy and supporting her early writing efforts. This ragtag protege wrote four novels and was rejected by multiple imprints, all currently rendering their garments, before Scribner bought Postmortem for $6,000, publishing it in 1990. Though best known for Scarpetta and a few other fictional series, she is also devoted to the mysteries of history. She questions the conclusion that her maternal grandfather's plunge off the 17th floor of the Conway Building in Chicago, resulting in fatal evisceration of the liver and intestines, was a suicide. Meanwhile, somewhere back on the paternal side is Harriet Beecher Stowe, the abolitionist author of Uncle Tom's Cabin. Cornwell feels a certain kinship for Stowe's investigation of John Wilkes Booth's death and defends her against Charles Dickens' charge of sentimentality. The ugly truth is that many authors don't like each other, even if they won't admit it, she writes. One sore thumb on Cornwell's enormous body of work is a 2002 book, Portrait of a King, which concludes that Jack the Ripper was the painter Walter Sickert. In the New York Times, Caleb Carr, a fellow abuse survivor, turned literary criminologist and animal advocate, called it sloppy, insulting, and an exercise in calumny. Cornwell does not address his criticisms in the memoir. To this day, I rarely read anything written about me, she writes, most of all book reviews. Alexandra Jacobs is a Times book critic and occasional features writer. She joined the Times in 2010. The next article is also from the Sunday, June 14, 2026 edition, entitled The Plot. In David Sedaris' wry new collection, being alive is as weird, atrocious, contradictory, unfair, and funny as ever. By Rod Doyle. Some years ago, I found out that I needed hearing aids. It was a wretched piece of news. Wear a new pair of glasses and people will tell you, oh, they look great. They really suit you. With new hearing aids, the same people will say, you'd hardly notice them. As I walked home, wearing the hearing aids for the first time, I kept having to push my glasses back up my nose because the hearing aids were shoving them off my head. And the local sparrows suddenly started to sound like Pterodactyls. I wondered to myself, does David Sedaris wear hearing aids? I doubt if I'm the only person who, as I come up against the miseries of growing old, the liver spots, the colonoscopy, the 50-year-old woman offering me her seat on the bus, hopes that Sedaris has suffered the same indignity and has written about it. It's not that I would wish these things on him, especially. It's that he writes about the stuff of mortality bluntly and honestly, with a brilliance that makes the steady crawl toward death seem almost welcome. I realize some books back, his not mine, that I don't read Sedaris for the laughs, although he makes me laugh. I read him for his honesty. In the first essay in his new collection, The Land and Its People, Sedaris' husband, Hugh, is about to undergo a hip replacement. I know all about kidney stones and gum surgery, Sedaris writes. I know about broken ribs and urinary tract infection. When it came to hip pain, though, he had me. Anyone who has sat with a group of older people as they go through what a friend of mine calls the organ recital, the litany of their bodily ailments, will be familiar with the heaviness inherent in those words. The essay titled Care and Feeding has the ingredients that we've come to expect of Sidaris. The, is he allowed to write that? Humor. The family members and friends who provide him with so much material, whether they want to or not. The sometimes startling personal details. The effort that must go into making his sentences such a pleasure to read. But it is the final sentence that makes the essay special. As he became his old self again, the pleasantness of our life together just sort of swelled, crowding out everything but a half a bottle of oxycodone and a really tall toilet seat now gathering cobwebs beside an aluminum walker in our building's dank, uninviting basement. There's love in the words life together, but the future lurks beneath them in the basement. The walker hasn't been thrown out. It will be needed again. It is ominous, but the reader, this reader anyway, looks forward to seeing it being hauled back up in some future essay. What I admire most about Sidaris is that he examines aging with the same vigor, curiosity, and grim glee that he showed in his earlier books when he wrote about his younger self. He's as alive and angry now as he was then. Every year seems to be formative. His father has been a huge figure in his work through the years, in part, I suppose, because he lived longer than Sidaris's mother, and also because the man was vile. In the essay, My Finances in Brief, which starts as an account of his choice of underwear, Sidaris recalls the rejection and humiliations his father inflicted on him, then writes with the furious joy of a teenager, but then I thought, he's dead, and I don't have to go through that anymore, not on Father's Day or at Christmas. I don't have to call or write to him again. I'm free. It is shocking and wonderful, and it is immediately followed with, and with that, I bought myself a spanking new white pair of underpants. There are 28 essays in the book, and inevitably, some have more going for them and more in them than others. There's an account of his audience with the Pope, the previous one, not the current lad, which probably had to be written but is slight because the audience itself was very slight. I was going to suggest that, Say It Like You Mean It, an account of his relationship with the language app Duolingo was a bit of a filler until I read it a second and third time, and had to accept that piece of writing, and one sentence in particular can make me laugh at 6 a.m, it's worth keeping and going back to. The particular sentence, my friend Mike is learning Yiddish and Duolingo and was taught to say, my uncle is a broken man. Is The Land and Its People as good as the earlier books? Is it as funny as, say, Let's Explore Diabetes with Owls? This is like asking if episode 3 of season 2 of The Sopranos is as good as episode 4 of season 6. We're very lucky to have both. The author is older, the world seems weirder, he hates it and loves it. And this is another reason I love reading Sidaris. He knits the present to the past so that they become the same thing. For him, being alive has always been strange and atrocious, contradictory, fair, and hilarious. I'm in the hard part of getting old, he writes in Welcome In, the part where everything irritates you. Long may it last. I waited until I was home, safe from the sparrows, before I searched online. Does Dave Sidaris wear hearing aids? And something called AI, Overview, responded immediately. Based on available information, there is no evidence that author Davis Sidaris wears hearing aids. That's great, I thought. I'm ahead of him. Rowdy Doyle's most recent novel is The Women Behind the Door. The next article comes from the Sunday, July 19, 2026 issue, entitled A New Look, The latest biography of the novelist George Sand, the notorious 19th century French woman who scorned the bourgeoisie, by Rebecca Chowell. In the 19th century, the French writer George Sand dominated literary Europe. She produced over 70 novels, 17,000 letters, some to the literati of her day, numerous essays and articles, and dozens of plays. She outshone Victor Hugo and Honoré de Balzac in reviews. Elizabeth Barrett Browning penned sonnets about her, and Fyodor Dostoevsky spent his adolescence blithely absorbing her prose. Modern times somehow chiefly remember her as the lover of Frédéric Chopin and as a connoisseur of suits, cigars, and much younger men. A rather mortifying legacy for the great Madame Sand. It is this distortion that preoccupies the British poet and scholar Fiona Sampson in her new biography, Becoming George, which arrives for the 150th anniversary of Sand's death. History has turned Sand into all personality, little art, she asserts. Her notoriety used to occlude her work and so obscured her place in the literary canon. To move past this costume drama, she urges us to see Sand chiefly as a writer and an inventor of stories and also of the self. Sand, born Aurore Dupin in Paris in 1804, had tremendous imagination as a child. She tired the adults around her with rambling tales. She invented her own androgynous god, Carambi. Her teenage years at a convent, a common education for girls then, gave her the chance to test her stories and plays with a live audience. And in her grandmother's manor in Nohant, where she was largely raised, she cultivated a taste for the Jean-Jacques Rousseau's simple, unpretentious prose, a style she herself would emulate. Aurore was boyish. She galloped astride horses in riding pants through the Berry countryside. Even her grandmother, in moments of absent-mindedness, called her Maurice after her father. But it was marriage at 818 to Casimir Dudvant, a boorish, unfaithful, and sometimes violent man, that catalyzed her new life as a trouser-wearing libertine in Paris, with Styx and Nohant to see her two children. She came to regard marriage as primitive and unjust, a theme she would revisit again and again in her novels. Within a year of her arrival to the capital, she was wearing men's clothes, mostly a bad choice. They were cheaper than dresses. She could move freely and unharassed on the streets, occupy the budget theater seats reserved for men, and feel at ease in literary saloons, oftentimes passing as a Gargon, as her peers at Le Figaro, then a small satirical paper, liked to call her. She was the only female staff writer, and she stood barely 5 feet. Badly in need of money, she wrote furiously. Her first stories appeared under the name of her lover, du jour, Jules Sandier, to bypass an editor who would not publish women, was shortened to J. Sand for their jointly written novel, Rose et Blanche, in 1831. She transitioned to G. Sand with her first solo novel, Indiana, in 1832. This tale of a woman trapped by liberated by an equitable free love received rapturous reviews, with most critics initially unaware of the work's female authorship. But as her success turned her into an overnight celebrity, her true identity soon became widely known. A second novel, Valentine, reinforced her sad status as a formidable talent. But Layla, which dared to frame marriage as essentially a sexual trade, provoked outrage. The Catholic Church placed her works on its banned list. It did little to stifle her popularity. During the turbulence surrounding the 1848 revolution that deposed King Louis Philippe, Sand threw her energy into crafting socialist pamphlets, founding two opposition newspapers, and creating populist works, including a trio of pastoral novels dedicated to agrarian life. To her utter disappointment, a socialist republic ultimately failed to emerge. In the next decade, she published her memoir, Historia de Mauve, 1854-55, considered her magnum opus. Over 1,000 pages long, the sprawling reflection on childhood, memory, and French society precedes In Search of Lost Time by more than five decades, Sampson reminds us. Marcel Proust, deeply influenced by Sand, pays tribute to one of her pastoral novels in his own tome. In the 1860s, Sand and Gustave Flaubert began a close friendship, captured for posterity in their numerous letters to each other until her death in 1876. In a tribute, he called her that generous, whose name will live in unique as one of the great figures of France. To grasp the essence of Sand's staggering life work, Sampson proposes reconsidering her 70-book corpus as the female comedy to Balzac's 90-volume human comedy. It is an illuminating comparison, and Sampson weaves these more didactic turns into the fabric of a winsome tale of reinvention, well-constructed and argued, even when the book suffers at times from heavy-handed prose and some digressions. Still, far more pages are devoted to Sand's love affairs, however entertaining, than to the merits of her writing. In other words, the biography tilts toward personality over art, and as such, it doesn't quite engage with one of the chief resistances to Sand's writing in the modern day, however unfair, that her prose is seen as overly sentimental, trapped in the moors of romanticism when realism became the preferred mode. Sampson hints at this problem when she remarks that Sand's writing is routinely overlooked. It stems, in her view, from a distaste in those times for female productivity. Her mass output signaled lower quality. Charles Baudrillard called her this latrine. Friedrich Nietzsche likened her flow of words to milk from a dairy cow. An unknown librarian immortalized this slur about her, ink pisser. The prolific Balzac suffered no such fate. Have we carried this stigma of Sand into the present day? Have we unjustly reduced her writing to sentimental potboilers? Sand, incidentally, in her letters, had just the right retort. Someone who knew me, read me as I am, taken with beauty, hungry for truth, very sensitive of heart, very weak of judgment, often ridiculous, always open and loyal, never small-minded or bitter, angry a great deal, and, thank God, completely oblivious to evil sayings and nasty people. Rebecca Chow is a senior staff editor at The Times. The next article also appeared in the Sunday, July 19, 2026 issue, entitled Pastoral American. A stuck father and his happier family are tempted and changed during a stint at a Vermont college by Alexandra Jacobs. Like Francine Proust and Muriel Spark, Daniel Mason has what the ancient Romans called nomen omen and modern columnists aptronym, a self-determining name. His fiction is indeed masonry, layered, solid structures with the sticky mortar visible. A 2021 Pulitzer finalist for his story collection, A Registry of My Passage on the Earth, Mason is also a psychiatrist at Stanford. His novel, North Woods, was a multi-generational, multi-genre Asian-ational saga about the successive inhabitants of a house in rural Massachusetts that landed on many best of 2023 lists, including the New York Times. His new novel, Country People, is more modest and manageable, a prescription for summer amusement that takes immediate effect. It's a road trip book that morphs into a campus novel, or more accurately, an off-campus novel, interspersed with historical citations, fantastical illustrations, and a final very long footnote that features another patronym, Yvette the Vet. It is lovely if occasionally confounding company, like going in and out of a thick mist. Perhaps this foggy feeling is over-identification with the novel's very sympathetic main character, Miles Grzelewski. About to turn 45, Miles would be traveling miles from the Bay Area of California, where he's been struggling with his dissertation for 14 years, to the mountains of the made-up town called Greenbury, Vermont, where his more successful wife, Kate Petrosian, has been offered a visiting professorship at a prestigious college. Unlike other teachers, she refuses to pander to softening academic standards with courses like Do, Fedora Dostoevsky, and Taylor Swift. Hers are called simply sternly Milton or Blake. On the trip, the couple are joined by their children, 12-year-old Wesley and 9-year-old Olive, whose classmates have names like Fanny or Job. It was a trend, this naming of children with names that needed explanations, and then getting angry when asked to explain it, is one of country people's incisive asides. Also in the car is Giuseppe, a Legato Romagnolo acquired during the pandemic, and why this type of dog has not eclipsed the ubiquitous Golden Doodle is a mystery. As a quick Google reveals, it looks like Will Ferrell and is bred to hunt truffles. In this strange new mushroomy fairyland of the Northeast, these small charges are all prone to going missing. And what is Miles' dissertation? What isn't? He'd begun with an obscure troubadour, taken 3 years to learn that he was obscure for a reason, switched to Rabelais without telling his advisor, then the body in Rabelais, then monsters in Rabelais, then monsters in French folk tales, each great fun, but none of which led anywhere concrete. His first advisor dies. His second drifts away. Well, perhaps Western Europe was the problem. Miles decided, drifting to Chekhov, trains, Tolsky, and then Russian folktale pheasantry. Prone to the modern metaphorical rabbit hole, maybe he will benefit from proximity to some old-fashioned real ones. While the prose of country people flows like a babbling brook, its depiction of the agony and bliss of procrastination is the world-class work of someone who knows. Samuel Coleridge's Person from Porlock, who supposedly interrupted the poet when he was composing Kubla Khan, is a familiar Krzyzewski Petrosian family villain. Should he switch topics again? Wonders Miles, newly obsessed with Scything, once settled in Greenbury, despite initial prickles of sciatica. In any case, the Scything was too tiring to leave any time for writing, to defer as human. Having settled in a charming, if mice-infested home borrowed from Norbert Rumphius, an economics professor, the family proceeds to encounter an array of zany and sometimes cartoonish local characters. Kate, in remission from multiple sclerosis and endlessly patient with her husband's stagnation, might be understandably tempted by Bjorn, a spandex Norwegian ski instructor and former paratrooper who competed at the Sochi Olympics. Miles finds himself playing footsie with Nausicaa, a drama teacher who creatively authorizes a pride of pucks, so as not to disappoint any child actors in their school production of A Midsummer Night's Dream. More transformatively, he is invited to attend a meeting of the Jeremiah Wilkes Society, dedicated to a man who claimed to have discovered a glorious underground world, the ultimate rabbit hole of precisely the sort depicted in Russian folk tales. Some of the kooks in this group, like a homesteading blogger whose brand is amplified once her husband fails at farming and leaves her, are perfectly absurd. And Miles found farm candy videos help pass the hour. He learned to milk a goat, remove a hairball from the sink with chopsticks, sharpen a chainsaw, make a bra, episodes 1, 2, and 3, bake muffins, cook samosas, and hang gutters while balanced on a very high ladder in shorts no bigger than a tool belt. Others, like a scooter-riding photographer nicknamed after the real-life snowflake authority, Wilson Bentley, and the knee-slapping hosts of radio programs that advise on gardens and antiques, outstay their welcome. But if these hollow earthers exist merely to impart something profound or practical that will ground our drifting scholar, so be it. There's so much fine, freewheeling observation and pillowy erudition here, it's tempting just to sink in. Alexandra Jacobs is a book critic and occasional features writer. She joined the Times in 2010. The next article comes from the Sunday, July 26, 2026 issue, entitled Con Artiste. This 25-year-old irreverent portrait of identity, class envy, and flim-flam deception in turn of the 21st century Manhattan still resonates. By Leah Greenblatt. New York, a city famously brought with beads and subterfuge, has long been a promised land for swindlers, charlatans, and confidence men of all stripes. If you can fake it here, why try to make it anywhere else? Though even that bead story, it turns out, is something of a misdirection. So perhaps you'll give some grace to William Pollenha, the unmoored anti-hero of Han Ung's jittery and darkly comic 2001 novel Fixer Chao, republished this month by Doubleday's new reissue series Outsider Editions. William isn't even the architect of his own grift. At the wised up age of 30, he already considers himself a reform hustler, no longer offering his sexual services to soft-bellied businessmen in the bathroom stalls at Port Authority. But going legit has only led to a string of cubicle-based drudgeries, data clerking, phones at an employment agency, transcribing Holocaust memoirs. He has a vague idea of becoming a writer himself, though that dream seems as distant as the moon. Most days, he confides in the book's opening paragraph, "I can't take a drink quick enough." It's at his favorite bar, a dank Times Square watering hole populated by off-duty prostitutes and wastrels, that William meets his would-be Pygmalion, a smooth operator who calls himself Shem C. Shem, is a man of mystery, if no great subtlety. By way of introduction, he quotes a passage from James Joyce's Ulysses at William and then asks him point blank, "Are you Chinese?" though he uses a more inflammatory word. In fact, William is Filipino, a recent-ish immigrant from Manila via Los Angeles. For Shem, close enough. All he needs is a warm body he can pass off to wealthy Manhattanites as a master of Feng Shui, for semi-obscure reasons having something to do with the famous novelist's father-in-law, a failed literary career, and an elaborate revenge plot. Is William bored and or drunk enough to play along? Provisionally, yes. Fortified by a small pile of glossy home decor magazines, a transformative haircut, and a book called Feng Shui, the mystical Chinese art and science of harmonizing with the environment, William Paulina, now re-Christian William Chao, is soon ready to meet his first client, an Upper West Side doyen named Susie Yamada, who has been strategically chosen by Shem. The visit with Susie is a success, and with surprising and frankly implausible ease, Master Chao soon finds himself the darling du jour of Manhattan's ruling class, wealthy widows, and Wall Street money men who are happy to pay handsomely, minus Shem's cut, of course, for the honor of being told to tilt a hallway mirror 180 degrees or banish a family heirloom in order to preserve their chai. Reading about rich fools being parted from their money really disappoints, particularly when the grift is a good one. A wayward rent boy in cater waiter pants, randomly rearranging the armoires and modaglinis of the 1% and getting paid for it. But for all their privilege in Parkview real estate, Chao's customers often turn out to be pitiable figures, no less lonely and adrift in their luxury towers than he is in his light-starved hovel. They fret over trouble spots and lost loves. They're estranged from their families and chronically insecure about their place in the world, which is not to say they can't still be imperious, oblivious jerks, casually racist, relentlessly self-regarding, and classist to a fault. Ong, the recipient of a 1997 MacArthur Genius Grant, who has mostly worked as a playwright, has an acerbic, breezy style that swings between blithe social satire and noirish intrigue. A more melancholy thread runs through it, the familiar ache of the displaced immigrant who doesn't feel entirely at home in any hemisphere. While William Chao holds court in cocktail parties and makes fashion press hotless, William Polinha's world remains small and shabby. Years of no contact have caused my parents to fade into washed-out carbons. The closest thing he has to family is an older Filipina neighbor, a flamboyant failed actress named Preciosa, for whom he runs errands and cherry-picks the most scandalous daily news items from the New York Post to read about. Art, food, and travel hardly figure into his new influx of cash and status, beyond the fact that he can now afford to buy as many movie tickets as he wants. Sex, too, has fallen by the wayside, though he finds himself electrically attracted to Susie's angry, beautiful son, a rebel in search of a cause called Kendo. So, when complications in his professional life compel William to pick up a pocket knife, readers may shift into high alert. Here comes karma in some bloody form. But Ong is a less conventional writer and a more generous one. His tone zigs and zags. Even when the final chapters tip into darker territory, there's a crackle and fizz to William's moral relativism. Unlike so many of literature's great pretenders, totems like Jay Gatsby and Tom Ripley come to mind, William isn't driven by monomania, romantic obsession, or a criminal mind, as much as a lack of anything to lose. It doesn't feel like a coincidence that he's always escaping to the multiplex. Fixer Chao could be a Coen Brothers movie in the way it mixes malevolence and antic absurdity. Their films are often about offbeat outsiders, screwy American dreams, and schemes that go sideways too. It probably goes without saying that Shem's monologue con wouldn't really play in the chronically online late-stage capitalism bubble of 2026. One of the incidental pleasures of the book is its evocation of pre-9/11 innocence, Ong's Manhattan, with its penthouse terraces and sticky-floored peep shows, is certainly divided into haves and have-nots, but it's also a place where opportunity can still land whimsically like pigeons on a midtown lunch crowd. Things eventually go airy, as they tend to do both in serial comic farces and in real life. The environment becomes less harmonized, surrounded by clout chasers, social vampires, and prodigal nitwits. William longs for a kind of resting away of privileges to reveal the naked fatty, vulnerable thing underneath. Then he has picked up a notebook and a ballpoint pen and started to write something new, the truth. Leah Greenblatt is a culture editor at The Times. The next article also appeared in the Sunday, July 26, 2026 issue, entitled Bar Chords. A new book offers an unconventional cultural history with profiles of five musicians influenced by the prison system by Dwight Gardner. Colin Asher's new book takes its title from the traditional folk song, The Midnight Special, recorded most famously by the singer Lead Belly at Angola Prison in 1934 and by Creedence Clearwater Revival more than three decades later. The song refers to a passenger train whose headlight is thought to be a beam of salvation for anyone behind bars. If the train's ever-loving light shines on you, you may be released. Asher's book is a midnight special of its own. It's a fog-piercing, downbound train of a book, better than it had to be. Subtitled The Secret Prison History of American Music, it examines how the police, courts, and penitentiaries have shaped the nation's musical culture through profiles of five artists, Lead Belly, Elmo Hope, Johnny Cash, Ike White, and Tupac Shakur. If these profiles had been straightforward, that might have been enough. But Asher is a calm and sophisticated storyteller who picks you up and sets you back down in places you didn't anticipate. Like a good film director, he knows how to stagger his material. Minor characters rise, become major ones, then fall back. The Midnight Special reminded me of the best episodes in season one of Mahan Coe's exceptional country music podcast, Cocaine and Rhinestones, and not just because both take an interest in Spade Cooley, the Western swing musician who went to prison for murder in 1961 and then became a mentor to many locked-up performers. Both Asher and Coe have a knack for the ideal detour. Johnny Cash, 1932 to 2003, the only white performer discussed here, occupies a central place. He doesn't get more room than anyone else, but because he caught vastly more breaks than the black musicians did, his career is a useful point of comparison. Cash sang about shooting a man in Reno just to watch him die, recorded landmark albums while performing in California's Folsom and San Quentin prisons, and cultivated an outlaw hardened persona. Though he was repeatedly arrested for mayhem related to drugs and alcohol, he never spent more than a night in jail. Instead, he repeatedly received slaps on the wrist. His habit, amphetamines, wasn't criminalized the way other narcotics were. Asher respects Cash, who recognized the humanity of incarcerated men and became a spokesman for them. Cash counseled musically gifted prisoners and took some to play alongside him on tour. He spoke to Congress about prison reform and pushed for rehabilitation programs. But Asher considers the levels of achievement black artists might have reached if society had granted them the level of comparison, compassion, and forgiveness Cash received. The adverse is worth considering, too. The great cultural loss the world would have suffered if Johnny had been treated the way his black artist writes. The chapter on Lead Belly, or Huddle, pronounced Hudie Ledbetter, tells a tangled story that is not easily summarized. Born in 1888 or 89, Ledbetter was incarcerated multiple times throughout his life. Asher has a lot to say about how criminality became shorthand for black authenticity. He describes how the musicologist John Lomax, who first recorded Ledbetter, shaped his primitive image and made him perform in prison garb. Lomax, though hardly a pure villain, often treated Ledbetter shabbily. He employed the musician as his valet, took an outsized chunk of his earnings, and confiscated his tips. he was controlling. He wouldn't allow Ledbetter to sing the songs he longed to sing, ones that had no connection to prison. The chapter on Elmo Hope, 1923-67, is a heartbreaker. A pianist, composer, and arranger, Hope was a bebop pioneer who grew up in the Bronx. Among his closest friends were the pianist Bud Powell and Thelonious Monk. He was upbeat, people liked and admired him. Hope was put away on Rikers Island after a string of arrests stemming from his heroin addict habit. He was allowed to join the jail's band, a virtual who's who of New York jazz greats, and played alongside Sonny Rollins, who was sent to Rikers after a foiled robbery. This book lingers on how Hope and so many other musicians, including Billie Holiday and Charlie Parker, were denied cabaret licenses because of their convictions, deforming their careers by rendering them unable to perform in New York City clubs with alcohol. Hope was forced to retreat to California and later fell again into drug use. The chapter about him ends with an account of the recording sessions for his classic 1963 album, Sounds from Rikers Island, The Midnight Special, will frequently send you to your turntable. Ike White, 1945-2014, was a soul and funk prodigy who was sent to

came to find meaning in music thanks to a warden at San Quentin who encouraged inmates' creativity. White was discovered after he backed Eric Burdon, then with the band War, and the soul shouter Jimmy Witherspoon during their appearance in San Quentin. White's guitar work on the blues standard Going Down was so psychedelic and soulful that Burdon and Witherspoon, who recorded the show, included the live version on their 1971 album Guilty. That album has been re-released as Black and White Blues. White went on to record an ambitious album, Changing Times, in 1974 at San Quentin. Stevie Wonder provided a blurb for the cover, but by the time it was finally released in 1977, its psychedelia seemed dated and it didn't take off. It deserves rediscovery. Asher enters the story of the rapper Tupac Shakur, 1971-96, via his mother, Afeni Shakur, the political activist and Black Panther who spent 2 years in prison before her acquittal as part of the Panther 21. While locked up, she was with Tupac. She was not always an ideal mother, but she had her moments. When Tupac acted up, she made him read that day's New York Times aloud from the first word to the last. He inherited his mother's ideas and her distrust of authority. Asher considers how much of Tupac's thug life persona was real and how much was put on. In high school, he loved Los Miserables. Asher links the themes in Shakur's songs to those in Lead Belly's and notes that, unlike Lead Belly's characters, Shakur's fought back. Here, too, Asher cites the perceived connection between criminality and authentic Black expression. He suggests that Shakur, who served time for a sexual assault conviction, wanted to escape his gangsta rap image before Suge Knight, the head of Death Row Records, forced him back into it. Taken to profiles in the Midnight Special amount to a multi-layered indictment of America's prison system, the largest in the world. None of these men were blameless, but the injustice on display will frequently make you sick to your stomach. The book also underlines sheer human resiliency. When White was put on solitary confinement for months at San Quentin, he passed the time by singing. "As far as I was concerned," he said, "I was at Carnegie Hall. Close my eyes, and that's where I was, man." Dwight Garner has been a book critic for The Times since 2008, and before that was an editor at The Book Review for a decade. The next article comes from the Sunday, August 2, 2026 issue, entitled Senior Class. In her first book, a caregiver investigates the myriad challenges of old age by Michelle Orange. In the world of longevity science, the question of whether getting old should be classified as a disease is a subject of ongoing debate. A view of the aging process as pathological, some biogerontologists have argued, would open pathways for clinical research on its mechanisms and how they might be slowed. To examine the bio of aging may be to head off age-related disease. But when old age was proposed as a replacement for senility in the World Health Organization's 2022 International Classification of Diseases, central to the outcry that followed was the fact that so much of the world already treats aging and the elderly as a pox of the highest order. The United States in particular has elevated youth worship and a corresponding death denial to the status of religion, a development inextricable from that of an individualist, image-obsessed, consumerist society ruled by perpetual capital growth. The shock of a global pandemic that killed 1.2 million Americans caused this country's wellness economy to surge, especially among younger cohorts, as public health and healthcare funding entered parallel crises. That such a catalyst

0: Catholicism produced no larger reckoning with how we live, age, and die would seem tied to the fact that more than 75% of our COVID-19 victims were over the age of 65. In her first book, Aging Out, An Exploration of Caregiving, Community, and How Americans Grow Old, Lucy Schiller finds herself compelled to step into the void where that reckoning should be. When her paternal grandmother, Anita, died after contracting COVID from a home health aide, Schiller's confusion about the loss was bound to a wider context. In the gap between my grandmother's death by COVID and normal death, I became unsure of how to think of what happened, she writes. I could not tell if her death had been natural or unnatural. If I had a question, I felt I could figure out how to grieve. Schiller's writing about a woman she avoided knowing in life. When the pandemic hit, she spent several months as a living caregiver for her other grandmother, comprises some of this book's most cogent and moving passages. Elsewhere, the personal material designed to serve as both engine and binding agent creates more of a drag on a story that combines reporting on the long-term care industry and companion care services for the old, portraits of figures like the activist and Gray Panthers founder Maggie Kuhn, and critics of the public and private entities preying on their elderly constituents and clientele. Still in her 30s, Schiller suffers, she tells us, from a tendency toward a kind of diffuse, sallying world, the sort of hovering existence whose limitations a writing career not only can hide but can subside upon. She claims intimate knowledge of conditions we associate with old age, invisibility, precarity, isolation. Schiller's experience of herself as fragmented and unreal informs her observations about the need for a larger, clearer, and collective understanding of reality. If we are to actually believe in our own oldness, our own futures, as things to enter. But our sense of her predicament doesn't deepen or evolve, and its abstractions often sit in awkward juxtaposition with the various urgencies and injustices Schiller encounters in her reporting. A subcurrent runs beneath Schiller's edifying swirl of personal and political, that so many of her subjects are women, reflects the extent to which aging is a female-coded phenomenon, and old age is a predominantly female experience. Women live longer than men, but hold far less wealth. They fill the majority of nursing home beds and make up even more of the elder care workforce. Aging Out charts the exploitation of both parties in this equation and the social and cultural atrophy that has allowed it to progress unchecked. Though a lifelong feminist, Maggie Kuhn, who emerges here as a fascinating and complex figure, centered her movement on racial and economic justice. She founded the Gray Panthers in 1970 after being forced to retire at age 65. Today, as Schiller notes, staying productive is considered not just a right, but a hallmark of successful aging. The best way to avoid this scenario is to continue working, a convenient turnabout, given that so many Americans now have little choice. Toward the end of Aging Out, Schiller meets with a present-day Gray Panther and describes his resistance to discussing younger people's antipathy toward older people, the flood of anti-boomerism that I imagine Maggie, if she were around today, would find both flabbergasting and sadly understandable. Kuhn's greatest insight remains resonant. Any fight for the dignity and welfare of the elderly must be intergenerational, connecting the young to the fully human old age that only the luckiest of us will live to see. Michelle Arnge's third book of nonfiction, Dog People, will be published next year. We are out of time. This is Helen, and thank you for listening. Bye now.
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2: Hi, my name is Billy, and here is tonight's weather forecast for the Talking Information Center. This evening, there will be mostly clear skies with degrees low around 70. The sun rose today at 5:45 a.m., the sun will set today at 7:54 p.m., and the sun will rise tomorrow at 5:46 a.m. And that's all the weather I have for today. I'm Billy giving you the weather for the Talking Information Center. Have a wonderful evening.
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15: Hello, everyone. I'm Jay, and I'll be reading from the August 2026 edition of Harper's Magazine. We'll start with from the reading section, an excerpt of a memoir called Black Rain by Kiyoshi Tanimoto from Hiroshima 815, which will be published this month by the Modern Library. This account, written in the immediate aftermath of the atomic bombing of Hiroshima, remained unpublished for 8 decades. It was August 6, 1945, at about 8:15 a.m. The world's first atomic bomb had exploded in the sky above Hiroshima, but not one person knew it was an atomic bomb. I learned afterward that Dr. Fumio Shigeto, the deputy director of the Hiroshima Red Cross Hospital, surprised by the strange flash and great destructive energy, had the next day gone to the basement to develop X-ray film that had been left in the darkroom. He found that the film had been exposed and realized that we'd been attacked by an atomic bomb. In Hiroshima, this doctor was the only person aware of what happened. I was surprised when I stepped away from the house where I lived. Injured women, both young and old, appeared one after another, with wounded faces and limbs. Half-naked soldiers, bleeding from injuries, were running out of dugouts they had made in the side of the hill. The cement fences around the house had been smashed and the roof of the estate blown away. The inside of the house was chaos. All its glass windows had been shattered. The houses standing on both sides of the estate were on fire. I presumed that the bomb had hit somewhere in the somewhere nearby. Everyone in Hiroshima thought that it had been his own neighborhood that had been hit. Could I have been dreaming? I began questioning myself and even became doubtful of my own senses. Thinking that I should take a look at the city, I went to the edge of the estate's garden. This spot was about 2 miles from the center of Hiroshima and offered a good bird's-eye view of the city. And what did I see? The whole city was covered with black clouds. Conflagrations were breaking out in various directions. I was terribly afraid. It was then that the black drops of rain, as big as blackberries, began to fall. Mr. Matsuo's white Polonia bureau was getting soiled by the large black dots. In Tomo, 8 miles from the northwest of Hiroshima, there was a heavy black rain, a black shower, and the rivulets there at once overflowed with black water, carrying bits of burned paper and wood. This is a poem entitled Books You Will Not Get To by Brenda Hillman from Still House in the Desert, an echo contemplation, which will be published next month by Wesleyan University Press. A consciousness without borders spills out from unread books, a shine in the ledgers exacting no tax, or a night sky arranging its spikes around Jupiter. The books know of your goodwill as you pass by their bindings, the commas of dust on gold rims, typeface of Bodoni, Baskerville, or Didot engraved on the colorful cloth and matched sets. Chekhov knows from the other side of joy of or suffering that can't speak. Some title pages were signed in ink. Some people read whole books in the 20th century, stories, epics, lines, poems from tricksters, loved prophets and doubters, mystics taking dictation. Back then, there were condensed books and bound magazines, though you couldn't read fast enough for your conscience and you didn't think you'd get to them, and they kept half hopes alive in you, resting on shelves for decades before it's off to the library donation bin or a box for the bedside of strangers. In the posture of those that remain, there's a calm, as in crystals of geodes formed under pressure, waiting for their time. This essay is the title article, Radical Reformation, The Catholic Church's Progressive Revival, by Jack Hansen. Open the fucking strait, you crazy bastards, or you'll be living in hell. President Donald Trump's Easter morning missive on Truth Social, like so much of what he says, had a totemic quality, an ability to capture his whole way of being while setting the terms for the rest of us, whether we like it or not. Many such cases, sad, these have become extraordinary ways of working their way into one's head and staying there until they feel almost natural. With each passing day, it becomes easier to forget that MAGA, in addition to a quasi-ideology and quasi-cult, is a catchphrase that Trump adopted before he took his candidacy seriously, and seems, in retrospect, almost to have breathed his campaign and our world into being. Praise be to Allah, the Post concluded, a baffling invocation that might be taken as satire if its author weren't so utterly lacking in irony. The Post, which Trump followed up with an AI-generated image of himself depicted as Jesus, was a perfect mixture of the grotesque, the sacrilegious, and the simply odd, a consummation of a history of glib obscenity that reflects Trump's personal trajectory as much as it does the country and culture that elevated him to its highest office. Perhaps this is why something seemed to change that Easter Sunday. Domestic critics, such as Senator Chris Murphy and Bernie Sanders, sounded the usual outrage, calling Trump unhinged and a dangerous and mentally unbalanced individual, while the Iranian government, showcasing its surprising lack for PR, released an AI-generated video of Jesus casting Trump into hell. More striking was the fuel that the video seemed to provide for the increasingly vituperative MAGA defectors like Marjorie Taylor Greene and Tucker Carlson, who condemned Trump for his cruelty and blasphemy. "No president should mock Islam," said Carlson. "That's not your job." But the most remarkable comments on Easter weekend were neither the president's nor those of his critics. On Easter Sunday, in the To the City and the World address, Pope Leo the 16th, addressed 50,000 faithful gathered in St. Peter's Square and reaffirmed the primacy of peace for the Christian faith. "The power with which Christ rose is entirely nonviolent. It is like that of a grain of wheat which, having rotted in the earth, grows, breaks through the clods, sprouts, and becomes a golden ear of wheat. It is even more like that of a human heart which, wounded by an offense, rejects the instinct for revenge and, filled with compassion, prays for the one who has committed the offense." Leo's words came on the heels of those he had made a few days earlier at St. Peter's Basilica, where he reminded an assembly of nearly 1,000 priests that the Christian mission is at odds with worldly power. "The imperialist occupation of the world is thus disrupted from within," he said. "The violence that until now has been the law is unmasked. The poor, imprisoned, and rejected Messiah descends into the darkness of death, yet in doing so, he brings a new creation to light." Those were the most explicit in a series of increasingly unambiguous remarks from the pontiff condemning the spiral warfare, that looked to be on the verge of consuming the world. The Pope's use of the epithet imperialist particularly left few doubts that he holds his home's recent aggression in Venezuela, Cuba, and Iran in special contempt. Headlines proliferated. The Los Angeles Times cited Pope Leo's brave stance against Trump, while the New Yorker offered the more elegant, "This Easter, an American Pope confronts an American war." The internet exploded in praise and condemnation, as progressives lauded the Vatican as a rare institutional source of hope, and MAGA types gave vent to old-school anti-Catholic bile. Arguably, the Pentagon itself responded by holding a Good Friday service exclusively for Protestant worshipers, specifying no Catholic Mass in an internal memo. The range and intensity of responses to the Pope's comments were astonishing. Until recently, the Catholic Church, having lost most of its remaining moral and political standing in the wake of its catastrophic sexual abuse crisis, had seemed a moribund relic of the past, or a tool for the ambitious at best. Now, a new consensus seems to have formed. The Church had taken up renewed vocation as protector of the poor, the vulnerable, and the immiserated, an enemy of the rapacious, the extractive, and the powerful. But it would be wrong to view these recent developments as simply a reversal of the Church's role in the world. Still less, as some commentary implies, as a personal project of the current Bishop of Rome. Instead, we are witnessing the flowering of tendencies that have long gestated within both the clergy and the laity, a long-neglected voice speaking to a world that, in a moment of profound instability, seems desperate to hear it. Ecclesial history is not exactly geologic time, but the Church does, as the cliché goes, tend to think and move in centuries, which is how far back you'd have to go to trace the origins of its renewal. The toppling of the Papal States in 1870 was easy to read as a triumph of liberty over the last vestiges of the feudal authority, another milestone in the birth of the modern and the death of the benighted past. And in a way it was. The newly unified Kingdom of Italy granted, however nominally, the expansion of suffrage, access to education, and other such advancements in the cause of human freedom. Just as liberal reformers promised, the Church seemed to begin its slide into irrelevancy. Refusing to become an Italian subject or to recognize Italian claims to the 108 acres he still controlled, Pius IX took to calling himself Captivius Vaticani, prisoner of the Vatican, a sobriquet applied to his next four successors as well, until 1929, Lateran pacts with Mussolini secured the Vatican's sovereignty. Even prior to the demise of the Papal States, the Church had issued a series of condemnations in response to the rise of capitalism, nation-states, and the other rivals to the throne and altar alliance that had until that point defined European society, attempting to stem the flow of secular progress and protect the souls of the faithful against the dangerous and destabilizing political currents. The restoration of extreme anti-Semitic repressions in the 1820s, Pius IX's notorious 1864 Syllabus of Errors, a papal document explicitly denouncing secular government and other forms of modernity, official pronouncements that discouraged Catholics from participation in politics, and the fomentation of distrust in popular press were all a result of the collapse of the entire paradigm of political legitimacy. And while this desperate defense of a crumbling status quo would come to define the Church's reputation for much of the 20th century, countervailing tendencies have always been at work within it. Following the chaotic reign of Pius IX, Leo XIII, our current pontiff's namesake, hoped to reestablish the Church as a vehicle for moral and spiritual education. He promulgated over 80 encyclicals, more than twice as many as any other pope. His subjects ranged from the philosophical, theological, economic, and political, his best-known publication being the 1891 encyclical Ristrum Noruatum of New Things, a critique of the social and spiritual upheavals brought about by the industrial capitalism and what he considered the false solution of atheistic state socialism. The letter is widely regarded as the foundation of Catholic social teachings, earning Leo XIII his reputation as Pope of the Workers. But because of the fraught and, in many ways, compromised church inherited by Leo XIII, seems to have felt the need to reestablish its influence by gaining a position within and, with any luck, somewhat above the structures of secular authority. His first encyclical was a relatively short one, called By God's Unsearchable Design, in which he wrote that all recent social strife and conflict stems from the authority of the Church being despised and set aside. In its effort to correct this, the Church's bedfellows were often determined as much as by expedience as by who represented its teachings, leading to relationships as tenuous and fractious as those of any strictly political alliance. In France, for example, the radical right-wing movement Action Francaise arose at the turn of the century as a champion of the Church, albeit primarily as a tool for maintaining social order. Although Leo XIII was personally sympathetic to the group's primary target, Captain Alfred Dreyfus, he complained of suffering. He compared the suffering of the Jewish artillery officer falsely accused of treason to that of Christ on Calvary. The Church was inclined to tolerate any organization willing to carry its banner. Ultimately, the extreme chauvinism and vulgar utilitarianism of Action Francaise led to Pius XI to condemn the group in 1926, a state of affairs that lasted until 1939, when Pius XII, fearful of the rise of communism, lifted the censure. Five years later, Action Francaise leader Charles Maurras was imprisoned for collaborating with the Nazis. But lest this seem like a natural alliance between a reactionary church and the far right, consider Pius XI's 1937 encyclical With Deep Anxiety, which condemned the ascendant Nazi Party as an evil movement predicated on the worship of the state and blood. The text was distributed in secret to every Catholic pulpit in Germany. Throughout the first half of the 20th of the century, it was difficult to gauge whether the Church was cynically tying itself to whatever movement would serve its interest, or attempting to stay involved as possible in the development of European society in order to steer it away from the worst possible outcomes. Its failure to do so created a deep rift between nostalgists who would prefer things go on as if something like Auschwitz had never happened, existed, and those who felt that the church was in need of revitalization. As usual, the conservative forces seemed to win out, at least at first. Scrambling to reorient itself once more, in the 50s the church reemerged less as a power player and more as the civilizational guardian of the West, the valiant foe of godless communists massing at the gates. But with Europe in ruins, the only remaining horse to which it could hitch its wagon was the victorious United States. This was a stranger marriage than it may now seem. In the advent of the world's first secular republic, the Vatican had initially seen not uncharted terrain for evangelization, but the rise of a new rival. European Catholics had long been suspicious of the New World, both for its reputed hostile indigenous inhabitants and landscape, and for the fellow Europeans' apparently inability to refrain from abusing those inhabitants and that landscape. But more specific skepticism about the United States took hold as the young country expanded and gained its footing in the international affairs. This culminated in the 1899 encyclical Witness Our Goodwill, in which Pope Leo XIII condemned the heresy of Americanism, which he defined as an undue emphasis on the individual and a brash pragmatism that sacrificed the temptation, the contemplation and prayer. Though the American clergy denied the charges, they largely snapped to attention and began to reshape their congregations in the projected image of European traditionalism, a phantom orthodoxy of rigid hierarchy, moral scorekeeping, and general, if inconsistent, antagonism toward the modern. This conservatism suited many within both the magisterium and the American mainstream quite well, leading to a surprising intermingling of the church with the culture of the country it once regarded with such misgiving. As mass broadcasting metastasized into the primary medium of both political and cultural life in the 50s and early 60s, the church became a shadow culture, assimilating in every respect that mattered while attempting to remain in some way distinct. Few figures represent this period as vividly as Bishop Fulton Sheen, a flamboyant and charismatic figure. He is set to be beatified in September, whose television programs were a sensation, and not just among Catholics. Sheen tackled the pressing cultural issues of the day, from the sexual revolution to the apparent tension between faith and science. But above all, he preached a ferocious anti-communism, around which the church rallied the faithful and curried the favor of the wider public. American culture wars had a profound effect on the church's global priorities as well. Take Pope Paul VI's 1968 encyclical Humani Vitae of Human Life, which is primarily concerned with defining the total ban on artificial contraception. From the moment of its publication, Humani Vitae was an enormously controversial document. At the time, only around a quarter of Catholics believed that birth control was inherently sinful, even in the confines of marriage, but the Pope's condemnation was enthusiastically taken up by conservative clergy and political figures eager to wield it as a cudgel against the cultural liberalism of the late 60s. The result for American Catholicism was an immediate fracture. The Mayflower Declaration, a dissent signed by 87 theologians, gave voice to the majority opinion, but rates of mass attendance plummeted, largely among liberal and more casual Catholics, a loss from which the church has never recovered. Its reputation as a hyper-conservative force cemented, the American church would ally itself with evangelical and fundamentalist Christians, ironically enough, given the deep history of anti-Catholicism among American Protestants, in their fight against sexual liberty, rights for sexual minorities, and reproductive health care. Combined with Pope John Paul II's elevation of the Cold War to, if not exactly a holy war, then one for Catholics to happily wage, there seemed to be a final rapprochement between twin pillars of post-war West. President Ronald Reagan established a formal diplomatic relations with the Holy See in 1984, opening a long-awaited embassy at the Vatican. But what often looked to be the total capture of the Church's ethical teachings by the force of reaction was belied by a strong, diverse undercurrent that, despite facing institutional censure, nevertheless developed into an increasingly coherent alternative. The Second Vatican Council, by common consent, the most radical and wide-ranging redefinition of the Church has undergone since the Council of Trent, 1545 to 63, was the product of theologians broadly grouped in a movement known as Nouvelle Théologie, who had been actively suppressed in the preceding decade. Even the composition of Humanae Vitae was more complicated than it may first appear. The encyclical was written in the wake of the presentation on a report to the Pope by the Pontifical Commission on Birth Control, a group of more than 70 bishops and priests, which maintained that contraception was not inherently evil and that married couples were capable of making their own decisions on matters of family life. Pope Paul VI rejected this conclusion, however, preferring a minority report submitted by four members of the commission, led by the American theologian John Ford, who argued that permitting birth control would break with church tradition and make Catholics no different from the Protestants who had already adopted a more permissive approach. Perhaps the starkest example of an ecclesiastical alternative slowly developing despite official censure was that of the liberation theology. Spearheaded by the Peruvian Dominican Gustavo Gutierrez, along with many other priests, prelates, and lay people in Latin America, this school of thought advocated for a reading of the Gospels as a modern as a model for direct political action, not only on behalf of but by the oppressed. This Marxism-infused interpretation of Catholic social teaching places heavy emphasis on economic justice and relatively little on matters of personal propriety. Though never officially condemned, liberation theology was vehemently criticized by top Vatican officials, notably Joseph Ratzenberger, who would later become Pope Benedict the 16th. This kind of short-sighted prudishness was endemic to the Cold War-era Vatican policy, a symptom of the Church's attachment not so much to its own superiority, but to a fervent anti-communism that led to an almost idolatrous relationship with the socio-spiritual order of the West. Despite these and other dissent traditions within the Church, including a wide range of monastic and mendicant, as well as the Catholic Worker Movement, the Plowshares Movement, and the Women's Ordination Conference, there was little doubt for the 90s of the Church's identity as a profoundly conservative institution. The fight over abortion intensified and, owing to its primary role in the argument over contraception and sexual health care, the Church became a primary target for AIDS activism, with protests and confrontations in and around American cathedrals. With all dreams of liberation in the 60s and 70s having splintered into 1,000 special interests, the Holy See seemed content to present itself with a certain amount of kettle logic, as both participant and referee in the ongoing culture wars, defending traditional values against the supposed onward march of libertinism, if not liberalism itself, while staking a claim to the liberal order that made such progress possible to begin with. All things being equal, the internal tensions of the long post-war period alone would have been enough to force the historic reckoning. But the end of the Church's second millennium coincided with the end of the Cold War, and so the story went, the end of history. This included, as part of the supposedly permanent liberation administration apparatus, an ongoing refinement of secularization. The triumphant West, no longer needing to define itself in contrast to the officially atheist Soviet Union, was finally free to abandon religion, even for the sake of social cohesion. The attacks of September 11th, in creating a new enemy against which the West could define itself, might have been an opportunity for the Church to bolster its erstwhile Cold War allegiances. But in this new clash of civilizations, religion itself became the defining feature of the hated foe. They were barbarous and superstitious, while we, the United States, the West, had relieved ourselves of those burdens, or at least learned to contain them. The demand for the Church to serve as ideological arbiter for secular life began to wane, even among conservative cultural warriors. With the Church institutionally adrift once again, a plague that had long festered burst into the public view in the last days of John Paul II's pontificate. The revelation of the widespread sexual abuse of children by members of the clergy, a pattern of depravity that was neglected, concealed, and at times enabled by the hierarchy, would profoundly damage the Church's moral standing. In 2005, as the full extent of the horror continued to unfold, Benedict XVI ascended to the papacy. A brilliant theological mind whose increasingly reactionary temperament made him ill-suited to the crisis in which he found himself, Benedict abdicated in 2013, offering as sure a sign as any that the Church had reached its historical nadir. It was, to all appearances, hollowed out and rudderless, with little to say about the return of authoritarianism, the migration crisis, and the dismantling of labor rights around the world, and even less authority with which to say it. Into this vacuum stepped Jorge Mario Bergoglio, papal name Francis. The Argentine Jesuit, a devotee of Vatican II, friend to liberation theology, and more or less relaxed about matters of sexual propriety, would begin to bring about a transformation in the Church's public standing. His orientation toward economic and social justice and his focus on the climate and migration emergencies, as well as his familiar and occasionally rather brisk manner, made him both a lightning rod for conservative attack and a symbol of cautious hope for progressives within, and even without, the Church. Over the course of his papacy, Francis would begin to chart a new path for the Church, though the depth of his effort was not always apparent. His massive overhaul of the magisterium, cracking down on abuse of and democratizing leadership, went largely unnoticed by the general public. And his papacy was marked by superficial controversies that he did little to avoid. His successor, a mild and polite man with a reputation for collegiality and even-handedness, was initially received as a tempering force. Only a few figures, including Francis and, of all people, Steve Bannon, who warned of a dark horse candidate who was closer to Francis ideologically, knew that in the conclave that elected the first American pope, the decision would be made to continue the work of reclaiming the Church for the vulnerable and against state and technological power. Robert Prevost was born in Chicago in 1955 and began his pastoral career in the social justice-oriented environs of his hometown. In 1983, he began a long sojourn as a missionary in Peru, the cradle of liberation theology, where he would learn the lessons that would determine the social and political meaning of his ministry. Appointments to the leadership of the Argentinian order drew him away from Peru in 1999 before he returned in 2015 as a Peruvian citizen and bishop of Chiclayo until 2023. Pope Francis called him to Rome to be the prefect of the dicastery for bishops that year. He made the 68-year-old cardinal. A little less than 2 years later, Prevost was elected pope and chose the name Leo after Leo XIII, emphasizing a commitment to the rights and dignity of labor, and confirmed that he would pursue his predecessor's program of justice and equality, as well as a renewal of the radical reforms of the Second Vatican Council. Perhaps the most telling of his early moves was his appeal to all Catholics, the clergy as well as the laity, to collaborate in a renewed ministry, reestablishing the Church as a global community that is not defined by politics or limited by national boundaries. Addressing the 2025 National Catholic Youth Conference via satellite, his likeness beaming from the Vatican into Lucas Oil Stadium in Indianapolis, Leo spoke directly to the more than 15,000 young people gathered there. "Please be careful," he said, "not to use political categories to speak about faith, to speak about the Church. The Church doesn't belong to any political party. Rather, she helps you form your conscience." It's important to understand that Leo's cautions against politics, he is not suggesting, as Pope Pius IX did in the 19th century, that the religious practice involves keeping one's distance from society. No hint here about the Benedict option, the program advocating that conservative Christians retreat from modern life, allow its self-destruction, and rebuild the faithful society in the ashes, formulated by Rob Dreher, one-time spiritual advisor to J.D. Vance. Leo is arguing instead against the self-protective, combative, ossified political institutions that insist that their categories are not subject to doubt or developments, but are matters of common sense, natural law, or even manners. I think it's very important, very, very important, for the Pope to be careful when he talks about matters of theology, said Vice President Vance following another of Leo's condemnations of needless war-making. It's a line that members of the Trump administration have taken up with enthusiasm. Tom Homan, Trump's border czar, got there first, telling reporters last year that Pope Francis should stick to religion. "I've got harsh words for the Pope," he said, in what turned out to be the last few weeks of the Argentine's pontiff's 88th years on earth. "I'm saying this is a lifelong Catholic. He ought to focus on his work and leave enforcement to us. He wants to attack us for securing our border. He's got a wall around the Vatican, does he not?" He repeated this sentiment after the U.S. Conference of Catholic Bishops issued a statement condemning Trump's border policies. "I wish they'd stay out of immigration, because they don't know what they're talking about." Setting aside for the moment the fact that the scriptural foundations of Christianity tend to relate to exile, alienation, and migration, meaning prelates of the Church may well have some insight into the subject, it's remarkable that these denials of Church's moral authority are once again being mounted on the terrain of propriety, appropriateness, and the guarding of walls, borders, and boundaries. But more significantly, for members of the administration to turn their rhetorical weapons on the institution that for so long could be counted on to wield them on behalf of the powers of a reaction suggest both a rupture within the ideological framework of the American empire and an important development in the Church's self-presentation to the world. Compare the administration's statements, for instance, with the letter written by Cardinal Blaise Kupich, the Archbishop of Chicago, in which he decries the propaganda released by the White House in the opening days of its war on Iran. "A real war with real death and real suffering is being treated like it's a video game. It's sickening. Hundreds of people are dead, mothers, fathers, daughters, and sons, including scores of children who made the fatal mistake of going to school that day. Six U.S. soldiers have been killed. They are also dishonored by the social media post. Hundreds of thousands displaced and many millions more terrified across the Middle East. Cooperage is equally outraged by the role of the prediction markets in the war, with gamblers betting millions on outcomes of military operations and assassinations of foreign leaders on platforms like Kalshi. Journalists now use the term gamifying the war to describe this dynamic, he wrote. What a profound moral failure. Our government is treating the suffering of the Iranian people as a backdrop for our own entertainment. As the Archbishop of Chicago, Kupich is a successor to Cardinal Joseph Bernardin, whose tenure lasted from 1982 to 1996, and whose teachings of consistent ethic of life was a thorn in the side of conservative Catholics who emphasized abortion at the expense of nearly every other aspect of Catholic social teachings, especially those pertaining to politics and economics. For Bernardin, this seamless garment was at the heart of Vatican II, a principle he rescued from its increasingly petty squabbles over contraception, sexual orientation, and divorce. Pope Leo has placed himself on the same line. Someone who says, I'm against abortion, but says, I'm in favor of the death penalty, is not really pro-life, he told a scrum of reporters last year. He also described the mistreatment of migrants and wealth inequality as violations of human dignity, remarking in April that while matters of personal sexual ethics have their place in church teachings, they simply aren't very important. After decades in which the church was guided by such texts as Humanae Vitae and John Paul II's lectures, known as Theology of the Body, and extreme conservative interpretations of them, the significance of Leo's relative nonchalance shouldn't be underrated. What a relief, if nothing else, to hear the Pope say, the unity or division of the Church should not revolve around or be divided by sexual matters. It's enlivening, too, to consider the possibility that the past 150 years of political Catholicism was only a short interregnum. Having referred to the collapse of historical political associations with the European ancient regimes and with the post-war nation-states, the United States chief among them, the Church seems now to consider such allegiances not only unsustainable, but undesirable as well. The failure of the so-called rules-based international order represents a major ideological upheaval, stripping away the veil of technocratic management and reanimating foundational questions about nationhood, the free movement of people, and how, or frankly whether, basic rights are to be maintained in a global economy. This goes hand in hand with the often debated return of religion as an aspect of deeper recognition that we cannot leave the course of humanity, of human society, up to those who claim to know better. This is the landscape into which the Church has reemerged as a political force and not just as romantic longing for the transcendent, as is so often claimed, but in which way that offer a theory and even a model of politics and economic reintegration into human social life. This is the landscape into which the Church has reemerged as a political force and not just as a romantic longing for the transcendent, as so often claimed, but in ways that offer a theory and even a model of politics and economics integrated into the human social life. It may seem paradoxical, but increasingly the Church, which for so long struggled to navigate powerful states, may now be defined by its opposition to power itself. Far from leading Catholics into quietism and complacency, this renewed opposition turns protest and critique into a form of witness, even acts of faith. Pope Leo's thinking about war inequality, and especially technology, is grounded in the consistent ethic that, in our bewildering present moment, has crystallized into a political theory. In Magnifica Humanitas, the first encyclical released by the day after Pentecost, the birthday of the Church, Leo outlined a humanistic and democratic approach to the burdens of technology and authority, emphasizing the shared struggle for peace and justice in the age of artificial intelligence, a struggle he calls integral human development. As he puts it, the quality of development is measured by the ability to integrate the justice toward people at the care of our common home, and to promote dignified living conditions, access to necessary goods, just social relations, care of creation, and consideration for future generations. St. Augustine described the sinful soul as curved inward, fixated upon and therefore creating an idol of itself, instead of facing outward, toward others, and toward God. An Augustinian to his core, Leo's targets might be described as those forces that keep people bent toward themselves and held apart from one another, whether it's the technological narcissus of large language models or national borders that all but guarantee violent policing. In that sense, his call for renewed humanism in the face of AI is equally the basis for a new internationalism founded on the premise that the ambitions of the tech and finance oligarchs transcend national boundaries, so should the protectors of human dignity. That the historical provenance of socialism is hardly an unprecedented convergence, and to see the Church's recent developments as a simple move to the left on matters of economic and social justice ignores the long tradition of progressive politics within Catholic thought. It is also to underestimate the total reconstruction that looks to be underway at the center of power and authority around the world. Far from becoming political, or globalist, as the paranoid might put it, the Church's recent interventions in matters of war, economics, technology, and migration stem from an intimation that civilization itself is largely on the verge of a historic transformation, and that it is uniquely positioned to set the terms of future progress. The Roman Catholic Church is, after all, the largest and oldest continuous institution in the world. If its persistence was once slightly embarrassing or even outrageous, its mere presence in our own entropic hour is a necessity, if not always sufficient source of comfort. This is perhaps especially true for the much diminished left, the least of the ranks of those accused of sedition and cultural Marxism can now be said to include the Vicar of Christ on earth. And though it will, if there is any justice, take centuries of atonement to fully reckon with the abuse of children, the revelations of the Epstein affair suggest that such horrors may not be unique to the clergy, but endemic to how modern power works. All the more reason, then, to chart another course. Pope Leo XVI seems keenly aware that the pontificate will be defined by his revolutionary demand, and he appears to be determined to take full advantage of the opportunity to break with the crumbling status quo. In light of this revolutionary demand, no office, no alignment, no locus of power can be taken. No office, no alignment, no locus of power can be taken.

In light of this revolutionary demand, no office, no alignment, no locus of power can be taken more or less to a new status quo. Nothing can be achieved by prolonging the agony. Thank God it's ending. This agony and this end must be understood. The council has decided neither in favor

Pope John the 23rd formed when he announced the council 6 years ago. The council's existence and effectiveness have been severely adapted to suit Pope Paul VI. It has taken under his subtle authoritarian hand a neither untenable position in the conflict between rigid conservatism and outright progressivism. Ambiguity and indecision, therefore, becloud it. And this council is ending with neither a bang nor a whimper. It is merely ending. At first sight, Vatican II would seem to be a resounding success. More than 2,000 bishops have met for three lengthy periods during the past 3 years in the Vatican. The very subjects discussed by them are vital to this half of the 20th century: atomic warfare, population explosion, world poverty, contraception, communism, world peace, distribution of wealth, man's freedom from discrimination on the grounds of race, color, or creed. The unity of the Catholic Church with all Christian bodies, the meaning and value of new communications media, education, marriage, the relation of God to politics, God's message to man, and so on. The Council has been, from the beginning, an area in which the conservative bureaucratic party struggled with their attempts of foreign bishops to reassert their privilege in the Church. Despite its seriousness, the struggle sometimes sounded like a tale of good versus bad. Conservatives quickly realized the threat posed to their time-honored positions of power. Before the council started, there was never any talk about a progressive or conservative party in the Church. Progressivism was rather rife throughout Catholicism, but flourished as a branded weed and was considered to be the breath of irreligion and incipient infidelity to the true Catholic belief. Unfolding of a widespread progressivism in the Church was succeeded by the spectacle of Paul's domination of progressivism and by the reassertion of conservatism. After this new council is finished, there begins a new and more hazardous drama. For multiple reasons, all this will be more deeply felt in the United States than anywhere else. As the American Catholic Church becomes more progressive in its practices, the resentment and resistance of the conservatives will mount. But there will be no sudden change, and all the signs point to a low period during which progressive action will be taken by the conservative minority, and then a lengthy period during which the progressive movement in the Church will be eclipsed. Nothing can be done to stave off the clash between conservatism and progressivism. Neither Pope Paul, nor his administration, nor his representatives anywhere in the world, nor even the bishops themselves can predict the future evolution of this Catholic consciousness or forcibly contain and repress its movements by the trammels of authoritarianism or the dreadful spells of compromise. Pope John started an irreversible movement that will brook no final delay. The leavening effect of this movement, however, has already created a new disposition of Roman Catholic soul. At a more favorable time, this disposition will enable Catholicism to step further into modern life. And that's taken from Vatican Council Ends, which appeared in September of 1965, issue of Harper's Magazine. This is from Dan Pippenbrink's New Books Book Reviews. When nature unchecked and obdurate has you feeling like a fart in the wind, it can help to go out and kill something. Nothing big, a weed, a bug, invasive species, ideally. In the summer of 2022, when spotted lantern flies descended on the East Coast, many of them did perish beneath my sandals. I was only following orders. The Pennsylvania Department of Agriculture, declaring the lantern fly a threat to tree and crops, had advertised unequivocally, "Kill it, squash it, smash it, just get rid of it." It came from Asia. It had to die. "I killed one outside of Starbucks this morning," a woman told the New York Post.

0: They don't have complex thoughts and feelings. For me, it was a victory. For her and for us. Indeed, snuffing out that insect's life might have strengthened her sense of belonging. As Amy Crawford writes in Undesirable, Invasive Species, Humans, and Where We All Belong, Oxford University Press, 2999, a recent study from New Zealand found that people who participated in local pest control efforts had more connection with their friends and neighbors, along with greater feelings of trust and safety, than members of other associations such as those based on religion, hobby, or sport. But Kiwis are a breed apart. The fragility of their island ecosystem means that exterminating invaders is their civic duty, and their campaigns have found exceptional success. By 2050, they hope to eliminate rats, stoats, ferrets, and weasels in toto. The possum, above all, they enjoy consigning into oblivion. I've got to hand it to them. They approach pest control with an ice-cold blood of mobsters and Navy SEALs. In 2011, school kids on the Northern Island held the best-dressed contest for possum corpses, knitting them out, for instance, tiaras, bridal gowns, boxing gloves, or bikinis. Another school simply had students drown possum joeys in a bucket. On the obverse of this hostility is a genuine love of life, at least in some of its forms. As for the rat population, as the rat population thinned out, Facebook groups once dedicated to dead rodent pics began to feature thriving birds and geckos. Rat food no more. Scroll through chronologically all the photos, a New Zealander tells Crawford, and you can see the shift from dead shit to cute animals. There are extreme examples of invasion on biology's central tenet. Some species have suffered a kind of mission creep and should be corrected gently through death. It's for the greater good, an evidence-based culling of the herd to protect native flora and fauna. Or it's sublimated xenophobia, a state-sanctioned holocaust in aid of an impossible purity. Either way, the spread of kudzu, Burmese pythons, Joro spiders, mosquitoes, killer bees, and Asiatic false hawk beard, to name just a few, has tugged on the primal taproot in all of us. Faced with foreign infestation, the state officials from your local Department of Natural Resources finally has an occasion to vent a little spleen. A notice in Michigan describes minute swans as merciless killers with feet like toilet plungers. Their breathtaking beauty, reads the sign, has successfully disguised their true ugliness of this beast. The Natural Parks Association has impugned garlic mustard as a plant intent on exterminating all others and gaining control of the earth. And an ecologist from the U.S. Geological Survey once compared the invasive plants to metastatic cancer. Lest we accuse them of hyperbole, consider the British man, who wrote in 2013 that the balance of his mind had been upset by the encroachment of Japanese knotweed. The worry of its migrating into our garden has led me to growing madness. Growth begets growth. Unable to destroy the weed, he killed himself and his wife instead. As is my wont, I've made Undesirable seem like a burst of unbridled id. The book is, in fact, a sober, even-handed analysis of a field that, until recently, had few chinks in its armor. Invasion biology forged a coalition of big corporations, government purse string holders, and measured men. We're talking Al Gore. Under its guidance, untold hecates of nasty greenery have succumbed to billions of dollars in herbicide. Don't ask if the herbicide may cause cancer. Scientists who question the wisdom of advancing one narrow preliminary view of a complex, multifaceted story, as two biologists wrote in 2017, are damned denialists, as if they're a few unsound inferences away from flat earthism. Their ferocity is of the dispute is shocking to all the lay reader, Crawford writes. After all, many of us are used to thinking of scientists as dispassionate truth seekers.
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0: 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For today, sunny and hot, temperatures in the lower 90s. Overnight, gradually clearing, temperatures dropping to the lower 70s. Sunny on Tuesday, temperatures into the upper 80s. The sun rose this morning at 5:47, setting at 7:52 this evening. 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
4: Hello, and welcome to readings from Kiplinger Personal Finance Magazine, issue August 2026, read to you by Steve Malisi. Interview. Shannon Sococha is Chief Investment Officer, Wealth, at Neuberger, an investment management firm. Looking for stronger economy to boost stocks. Kiplinger. What's your outlook for the second half of 2026? Do you have a target for the S&P 500? Sococha. We don't have price targets, but with the U.S. stock market recently trading below the peak in its prime earnings multiple, while earnings estimates have risen, could we see the S&P 500 up another 5 to 7% by the end of year? It's possible, even with the threat of greater market volatility. If you just apply the current P/E multiple to the estimated earnings for companies in the index, that translates into a potential double-digit return for the S&P 500 this year. The broad market declined at nearly 10% and then was back to record highs in no time. What accounts for the resilience in the face of a lot of geopolitical and other uncertainty? Geopolitically driven sell-offs tend to be short-lived, with stronger returns afterward, whether you measure by 3 months, 6 months, or a year. We've seen a very nice rebound, but there are more buyers that could come into this market. Some of the large buyers, institutions, haven't gotten fully back to where they were last year. First and foremost, we remain strong on the market from a U.S. economic perspective. We came into this year anticipating 2.5% growth in gross national product, and potentially higher. We've seen resiliency in the U.S. consumer for several years. Now we're seeing manufacturing, which had more of a recessionary tone, starting to strengthen. We've had support from fiscal spending, increased tax refunds, and lower withholding rates from the One Big Beautiful Bill Act. And our view is that the Federal Reserve will cut interest rates twice this year, a quarter point each time. Back to consumers. Can they remain resilient if oil prices stay elevated? If that happens, perhaps the tailwind that higher tax refunds were expected to deliver to the economy won't be as pronounced. But they're acting as a cushion. Even though consumers were already fatigued with higher prices over the past couple of years, we haven't seen a meaningful tick down in consumer spending. Our view is that we'll bump along here and start to see pressures ease on energy prices. Consumers can't digest these higher energy prices forever. Are you sticking with your economic growth forecast of 2.5%? Maybe a touch lower, 2.3 to 2.5%. The risk that our original forecast was not high enough is what's been taken off the table. We've seen incremental, modest pressure on discretionary consumer spending, and the consumer component is such a big part of the GDP calculation. But we anticipate meaningful capital spending growth from companies this year, and at the end of the day, we don't see evidence of widespread deceleration in economic activity. Considering that backdrop, where do you see opportunities for investors? Our biggest change has been to upgrade U.S. large company stocks, based on a combination of stronger and accelerating earnings growth, along with a compression in P&E multiples. We've already been overweight in small-cap stocks, and we remain overweight. But our view on large-cap and small-cap is now about balanced. We've also been constructive on global equities in general. But I tell people that when I tell people that we upgraded large caps, they say, well, you must like technology today more than you did yesterday. And that's probably a justifiable conclusion given the size of the tech sector. We thought tech stock prices were vulnerable coming into 2025. Now they're more attractive. Energy stocks are also interesting at this juncture. There's a bit of a war premium built into energy prices, and some of that will remain even if there's a ceasefire and an opening of the Strait of Hormuz. We don't feel that energy stocks have fully incorporated this longer-term impact on energy prices. We've had the call on small caps for some time, but it's no longer a buy small caps because they're cheaper story. It's an improvement in earnings story, and those earnings are likely to continue to accelerate through the back half of the year. Has the war short-circuited a move toward international stocks? I think there's been a pause, but not a short circuit. There could be some short-term strength in the dollar, but it's still likely to be flat to weaker as we move into the back half of the year, and that supports investing outside the U.S. But the war has been a reminder of the energy dependence that many of these markets have. Europe and Japan are very dependent on energy imports, and the ability for their consumers to digest those higher prices is pretty limited. There's a pronounced fear in the market that European central banks could make a policy mistake by raising rates. European response to prior inflationary shocks has been poor. In international developed markets, we're underweight Europe and more positive on Japan. Japan is clearly energy reliant, but it has already started to see the benefits of equity market and shareholder reforms, and wage growth in Japan is supporting the consumer. In emerging markets, we like China, where a significant amount of spending on artificial intelligence is offsetting challenges from higher energy prices and a burst real estate bubble. India and Brazil, which is actually on the other side of the energy trade, we also see as areas to watch. Brazil, which is actually on the other side of the energy trade and could perhaps benefit from this environment. What do you like in the fixed income market? We like treasuries, mostly around the 2-year mark. We think they're mispriced because of an expectation for higher rates, which we don't see. Bond prices and interest rates move in the opposite directions. We like investment-grade corporates across the range of maturities. We like municipal bonds and also some non-US bonds from Germany and the UK. We like emerging markets debt, but it has performed well, so valuations are not as attractive. But it's a great diversifier. We are neutral on high-yield bonds in the US. We'll all be talking about the midterm elections soon. What's the likely impact on financial markets? There's a typical cadence to the elections. Going into July and August, we could see another pickup in volatility, which typically spikes in the weeks leading up to the election. Returns in this time frame tend to be a bit weaker, then stabilize in September and move higher through the end of the year. I don't expect a lot of change in the policies from the Trump administration's second term. Tariffs are still going to be in the dialogue in some way, shape, or form. There's a need for that revenue to lessen some of the impact from increased fiscal spending. There might be some changes on the margin with a switch of party in the House, whether it's something like funding for the Department of Homeland Security or Medicare reimbursement rates. I will say this, we came into this year with affordability already one of the biggest concerns. The affordability challenge is what will drive voters to the polls, and the current situation in the Middle East is complicating that challenge. Apple's next chapter. After CEO Tim Cook's dream run, his successor has a tough, mega-size act to follow. When the boss of a company with a $4 trillion market value steps down, investors tend to sit up and take notice. That's why Apple shares dipped temporarily when the firm announced in April that after 15 years, Chief Executive Tim Cook was moving to a new role in September. His replacement, John Ternus, is a 25-year Apple veteran who now leads the company's hardware engineering division. Ternus has big shoes to fill. Under Cook, Apple quadrupled its sales. Its stock climbed more than a cumulative 2,300%, and its market value increased tenfold. Cook presided over two product launches, the Apple Watch and AirPods, that now each pull in $10 billion in sales a year. And he successfully negotiated with Trump for tariff exemptions for Apple products. His signature accomplishment, however, was operational. He streamlined the company's global supply chain, creating a geographically diverse production system across Asia that drastically reduced the time Apple holds its parts in inventory, among other things. Still, there's much to commend the new guy. For starters, Ternus, a near-lifer at the firm, has played a role in the development of nearly every major Apple product over the past two decades. Analyst Mark Newman of investment firm Bernstein says Ternus has owned the product slate most investors care about: iPhone, iPad, AirPods. Apple's board said Ternus's appointment followed a thoughtful planning process. It tapped him over better-known senior managers who arguably were more on display. They made more appearances at the company's events. But they are all in their early 60s, only a bit younger than the 65-year-old Cook. At 51, Ternus's relative youth stands out. Word is, he's a well-respected, well-liked executive with a steady management style akin to his predecessor. He's also all in on Apple's secretive culture. On a recent call with analysts, he said, "We have an incredible roadmap ahead, and you're not going to get me to talk about the details of that roadmap." The AI challenge. Ternus earned his bona fides in hardware, but his biggest test will be a software challenge: artificial intelligence. Apple has so far opted out of being a hyperscaler like Meta, Microsoft, and Google, all of which are spending hundreds of billions a year to build up their AI capability. Instead, the company has partnered with Google to power its AI solutions. That has enabled Apple to safeguard its hefty cash flow and to continue buying back its stock aggressively. The critics say Apple has failed to deliver on a number of promised enhancements to Siri, the built-in AI feature in its devices. And that has made Apple's AI plan unpopular with some investors. Apple intelligence is a country mile from the wow experience that was promised, says Matt Britzman, an analyst with the UK-based investment firm Hargreaves Lansdown. Laura Martin, an analyst with investment firm Needham, is no fan either. The company's lagging AI integrations appear tone-deaf and could have existential risks, she says. That said, Ternus could be just what the company needs right now. We expect him to execute new ideas faster, take on more risk, and drive higher internal accountability, Martin says. A CEO switch can be perilous for a company's stock, particularly if the outgoing chief has been a big success. But Oxford University's SED Business School found that if a new CEO presents their strategy in the first 100 days, company shares tend to move up, albeit by a slim average of 5.3%. We, along with the estimated millions of Apple shareholders, will be watching. A guide to smart borrowing. If you need cash, choose the type of loan that best fits your situation. As Americans face rising costs on just about everything, the amount of debt they're taking on is going up too. Credit card balances recently reached a record $1.28 trillion. And according to credit reporting company Experian, 38% of U.S. consumers now have a personal loan, with the number of these loans on credit reports reaching 67.5 million. Both of those figures represent the highest levels since Experian started collecting data in 2017. For some, the strain of staying afloat is becoming more evident. The Financial Stress Index from the National Foundation for Credit Counseling, which reflects the financial ability of consumers to repay unsecured debts, recently hit its highest level since the NFCC began tracking it in 2018. I'm not surprised. I see a lot of people dealing with short-term financial pressure, and it's been going on for a while, says Leah Hadley, a wealth advisor in Cleveland. A large, unexpected bill can leave households with no choice but to take on debt if they don't have a cash buffer to absorb the extra expense. Or they may tap their retirement savings. Last year, about 6% of eligible participants in the Vanguard 401k plans took a hardship withdrawal, an all-time high. And while the unemployment rate was recently a relatively low 4.3%, the average time it takes job seekers to find work is the longest it has been since 2019. During an extended bout of unemployment, families may rely on credit or retirement savings to make ends meet. But economic challenges are only part of the picture. Even financially comfortable households are borrowing more frequently rather than paying cash, says Derek Farrar, head of everyday borrowing at U.S. Bank. Some are taking on loans strategically to fund, for example, a badly needed home renovation, while others are incurring debt to keep up with lifestyle inflation, say, upgrading to high-end cars or taking luxury vacations. Another factor is how much easier it has become to borrow, and to borrow large amounts, with the click of a button. Financial technology companies such as SoFi, Prosper, and Lending Club, for example, let consumers take out personal loans online in as little as 24 hours, without ever speaking to a representative. Buy now, pay later, BNPL, plans from fintechs such as Affirm, Afterpay, and Klarna have surged in popularity in recent years, allowing shoppers to delay payment on purchases, big and small, by signing up for a plan at online checkout. And major retailers, airlines, and hotels tout their credit cards to consumers, promising ample rewards on their spending, but with the potential to rack up high debt, too. While borrowing may be quicker and more convenient, the challenge of paying it back remains. Even a decent income isn't surefire protection against debt trouble. People seeking credit counseling now have an average household income of about $70,000, up from $40,000 before the COVID-19 pandemic, according to data from the NFCC. Ideally, you'll have an emergency fund with at least 3 to 6 months' worth of living expenses stored in a safe, easily accessible place, such as a bank savings account. But if you exhaust those funds, or haven't built them yet, you may have to look to other sources of cash in a pinch. Or, if you need extra money to finance a big project, such as a kitchen remodel, you may be looking to narrow down the best borrowing strategy. If you decide to borrow, the key is understanding how the loan fits into your finances and how you'll repay it. This guide breaks down the main borrowing options and how to use them effectively. Ask these questions. Before taking on a loan, step back and ask a few key questions. The answers can help you decide whether borrowing makes sense, and if so, determine how you'll repay that debt. What am I borrowing for? Anytime you consider taking on debt, ask what you're getting in return and how long that benefit will last. For example, borrowing to renovate your home or launch a business can improve your finances over time, boosting your home's value or increasing your income and net worth. Debt that covers short-term spending, such as shopping for designer clothes or going on a vacation, is less valuable and doesn't build wealth. Farrar frames the former as productive debt and the latter as unproductive, adding that unproductive debt should be minimized. Can I reduce how much I need to borrow? If you decide to get a loan, try to maximize how much of the expense you can cover yourself, limiting the amount you borrow. Even a small reduction in the loan balance can lower your monthly payments and make the loan easier to repay. Start by reviewing your budget and identifying areas to cut back on discretionary spending, such as dining out or subscriptions. People don't always realize how much they're spending until they actually sit down and look at their budget, says Michael McAuliffe, president of Family Credit Management, a nonprofit debt relief organization in Rockford, Illinois. You can also look for ways to bring in additional income through part-time or gig work. This is especially important if you're borrowing to cover ongoing expenses. In this situation, more loans are not the answer. People need to change their long-term habits, says McAuliffe. Can I realistically afford to pay off the debt? Make sure you can comfortably handle the monthly payments on any future loans. This is especially important with secured debt, which is backed by an asset. Missing payments can put your home or retirement savings at risk. Keep in mind that being able to make the minimum payment doesn't necessarily mean the debt is affordable in the long run. McAuliffe says that he has seen clients underestimate their total outstanding balances by tens of thousands of dollars. For that reason, it's important to look beyond the minimums and have a clear plan for paying down the balance. A debt repayment calculator can help you estimate how long it will take based on your target monthly payments. 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A little preparation can lift your chances of approval and help you qualify for lower interest rates. 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Zero-interest credit card offers. For short-term borrowing, a credit card with a 0% introductory interest rate on purchases can be one of the most cost-effective options. These offers typically allow you to carry a balance for 12 to 21 months without owing any interest. If you pay off the balance in full before that window closes, it's essentially a free source of borrowing. A few of the top options include Chase Slate, U.S. Bank Shield Visa, and Wells Fargo Reflect, which all offer new customers a 0% rate for 21 months. The trade-off? If you're still carrying a balance after the promotional period ends, interest starts up, usually at a high rate, flipping an initially attractive offer into one of the most expensive sources of borrowing. The average credit card rate is about 24%, according to LendingTree. No-interest credit card offers make sense for smaller purchases that you can pay off relatively quickly, such as a car repair or furniture. I don't have a problem with 0% offers as long as you treat them as a short-term bridge, says Hadley. You need a plan to get rid of the debt before the deal expires. Home equity lending. If you own your home, you may be able to borrow against its value through a home equity loan or a home equity line of credit, HELOC. Qualify, you typically need to have equity. In other words, the difference between the value of your home and the outstanding balance on your mortgage of at least 15 to 20%. You'll also need to provide proof of income and have a decent credit score, usually of at least 680. Home equity loans, which provide you with a lump sum of cash up front, come with a fixed interest rate and set schedule of monthly payments that do not change. Average home equity loan rates were recently about 8%, according to Bankrate, though your rate will depend on how much you borrow, the length of the loan term, and your credit worthiness. A home equity loan can make sense for large one-time purchase or expense, such as a home renovation project. A HELOC is a revolving credit line that allows more flexibility, allowing you to borrow at your convenience, repay, and borrow again over time. Even if you don't see a need right away, having a HELOC in place can give you access to cash in an emergency, says Kenyon Sutton, a financial coach in Jacksonville, Florida. If you set up a HELOC and then lose your job, for example, you can still borrow against it. HELOCs recently had an average rate of 7%, according to Bankrate. But the rate is essentially variable, meaning your monthly payment can go up and down based on market conditions. Because your home secures these loans, they typically come with a lower interest rate and open the door to larger borrowing amounts than unsecured loans. While unsecured personal loans tend to max out at $50,000, home equity lending could allow you to borrow in the six figures or higher, assuming you have the equity to back it up. The trade-off is the level of risk. If you miss payments, you could eventually lose your home. These loans also charge upfront origination fees of around 0.5% to 1% of the borrowed amount. You can't turn to home equity loans if you're in a hurry. They take time to launch because the lender has to evaluate your home's value. Personal loans. With a personal loan, you get a lump sum of cash and pay back the loan on a set schedule, usually between 1 and 5 years. You can see the scheduled repayments and total costs of the debt when you apply. On average, interest rates at about 12% for those with decent credit are lower than standard credit card rates. But unlike some credit cards, personal loans don't come with an initial 0% period, so you owe interest immediately. With that in mind, personal loans often make sense for borrowing that will take a few years to pay off, such as home improvements or a new appliance. Borrowers also commonly use personal loans to pay off their high-rate credit cards, refinancing the debt at a lower interest rate. You need to show proof of income to qualify for a personal loan, so don't count on getting one to cover expenses if you lose your job. Personal loans are widely available through both online lenders and traditional banks and credit unions. Online lenders tend to offer a faster application process and approval, with funds often available within a day or two. Banks and credit unions take longer to process loan applications, but they can offer lower interest rates. And you may have a better shot at qualifying by getting in-person assistance from a representative, especially at financial institutions where you have a long-term relationship. Online is faster, but there's no one to advocate for you. There's less flexibility on the borderline, says Sutton. Buy now, pay later plans. BNPL plans split purchases into smaller payments, typically charging no interest during this time. The standard BNPL plan lasts 6 weeks, though they can be stretched out to 24 months or longer for larger purchases. Used responsibly, BNPL can be a tool to spread out the cost of the occasional big-ticket purchase, say to buy a new dishwasher after your old one breaks down. But BNPL's convenience too often leads borrowers to overuse it, spending more than they can afford on food delivery, clothes, or other discretionary purchases. The problem isn't the first BNPL purchase, it's that they keep adding up, says Farrar from U.S. Bank. You also need to pay attention to the fine print. In some cases, no interest offers come with a catch. For example, if the balance isn't paid off in time, borrowers may owe substantial penalties or retroactive interest. And this has been readings from Kiplinger Personal Finance Magazine, issue August 2026, read to you by Steve Malisi. Thank you for listening, and have a wonderful day.
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0: Hello, good morning. Welcome to AM Update on the Talking Information Center for today. It's Monday, August 10th, 2026. I'm John, back after a quick little two-week vacation. Thank you so much to the whole staff here at TIC for holding down the fort. Well, I've been away, back this morning to the regular routine here at TIC, and we get things started with Andrew LaPointe's Commission Commuter Update on this Monday. He begins with information on the MBTA Red Line. There's delays this morning on the Red Line of about 15 minutes. That's due to a signal problem at Park Street. Trains may stand by at stations. 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Use buses between Babcock Street, Cleveland Circle, Heath Street, Copley, Back Bay, and so forth. Again, that is a huge Green Line shutdown from August 8th through 16th. Looking at the bus lines for this Monday morning, starting with bus route 57, experiencing delays of about 20 minutes. That's due to traffic. Route 60 on the bus lines, delays of about 20 minutes. That is due to traffic. Route 74, delays of about 20 minutes. That is due to traffic as well, I believe. Route 75 has delays up to 20 minutes. SL2 is detoured weekdays, 6 in the evening till end of service, skipping Northern Ave at Tide Street. Closest outbound stops are Northern Ave at Harbor Street and 23 Dry Dock Ave. Tuesday, August 18th and Wednesday, August 19th, 7 in the morning till 3 in the afternoon. Mass Ave at Huntington Ave inbound is closed for tree maintenance. Route 47 inbound is detoured August 11th through 13th, and we'll skip the stop at Green Street at Magazine Street. That is due to construction. Upcoming Green Street at Magazine Street is closed Tuesday, August 11th through Thursday, August 13th for construction. A stop move, Mount Auburn Street at Amherst Road outbound is relocated to the front of 298 Mount Auburn Street. That's Monday, August 10th till Friday, August 14th. That is also due to maintenance. A detour, Route 99, Route 104, Route 105, 106, 108, 411, and 430 are detoured on Monday. Today, start till end of service. That is due to construction. A detour, routes 131 and 137 are detoured on Monday, August 10th. Start till end of service, and that is due to construction. A stop move, Woburn Street at Lowell Street and Reading Square. That stop has moved Due to a safety issue with the nearby railroad crossing, riders can board out Main Street at Lowell Street, 250 feet away. American Legion Highway at Revere Street is closed due to construction for routes 426 and 450. The closest stops with service is American Legion Highway at Hutchinson Street for route 424 and 455. The closest stop is Revere Street at Stowers Street. Looking at the commuter rail for this Monday, Providence Train 802 from Providence is operating 5 to 10 minutes behind schedule between Canton Junction and South Station. And some information on the ferry line. Hingham and Hull Ferry service due to a vessel substitution. The 12:20 in the afternoon stop at George's Island is canceled. Today, Monday, August 10th, only the Hingham to George's Island trip at 10:15 in the morning will operate. And a couple of elevator and escalator alerts. Aquarium, elevator 915, State Street Lobby, 2 Street, unavailable due to maintenance. Assembly, escalator 442. Foley Street to Unpaid Lobby is unavailable due to maintenance. Broadway, elevator 868, Lobby to Street, unavailable due to maintenance. Central, elevator 860, Alewife Platform to Mass Ave is unavailable. North Station, escalator 447, passageway to commuter rail and TD Garden, unavailable due to maintenance. Oak Grove, escalator 452, Washington Street to Unpaid Lobby, unavailable. Oak Grove, escalator 105, commuter rail platform to paid lobby, to unpaid lobby rather, unavailable. Porter, escalator 510, Ashmont Braintree platform to paid lobby is unavailable. And at Stoughton Station, the mini high platform is out of service until further notice. For passengers with accessibility needs, use the portable lift. And with that, we check in with Andrew LaPointe. He is standing by in Salem on this Monday with your Safe Disabled Traveler Notebook. Andrew, hello and good morning to you.
8: Good morning, John, and to our TIC listeners. This is Andrew J. LaPointe with the Safe Disabled Traveler Notebook for today, Monday, August 10th, 2026. And welcome back, John. I hope you had a great weekend. Vacation for the past two weeks there. But welcome back. Today we do have National Grid gas on Winter Street. They've been there last week also, but they're working again there today. And also paving will continue on Pleasant Street by Washington Square East. That's right at the Common area. Both Winter Street, National Grid gas, and that's all at the Salem Common area. So know that there's a lot of activity going around at the Common area. Also, DPW will be starting a project with, different updates on utilities at Washington Square North. Okay, so, I can say that Salem Common area will be very busy. So if you have problems with construction going on, as you navigate the area, you may want an alternate route. You can call me at 978-578-0185 if you need some suggestions. I'd be more than happy to help you with that. Okay, but there will be plenty of safety officers on scene. So, you'll get plenty of help if you can tolerate the noise and the commotion with the activities that's going to be going on over there. Grenace will continue to work on Purchase Street. That's going to be going on for at least another month, if not more. Okay, Purchase Street runs off of Boston, up Rollins Street, Hanson Street, that general area there up ahead. And from Purchase Street, they'll be going to Henry Street and Wall Street, and that's all in the same neighborhood. Okay, so just keep that in mind. Plenty of assistance, but sometimes, we don't like dealing with a lot of construction, and like I said, so, you know, if you do need alternate routes to be more comfortable with your navigation of the city, you know, just give me a call and I can help you with that, okay? If you get my voicemail, just please leave a callback number or an email or whatever you need to do there. All right. Mira is supposed to be returned to Summer Street by Endicott. Okay. They should be there today, okay? So they did order detail units to maintain the margin of safety and all that. So just keep that in mind. And then there's, you know, some paving going around on Colonial Road, okay? That is off of Jefferson Avenue. But I believe they should be, at this point, on Colonial Road toward the back. So if that's the case, and you shouldn't have to have any problems with that if you're navigating the area by Jefferson Avenue, Dove Street, and that intersection there, okay? But just in case, just keep that in mind that maybe some work done toward the Jefferson Avenue end of Colonial Road. But, okay, just keep that in mind. And that is it for today. If you do have any questions, give me a call. Andrew J. LaPointe at 978-578-0185. Have a great Monday and looking forward to reporting back to you tomorrow. Take care. Bye-bye.
0: Thank you, Andrew. We take a look now at the front page headlines in the Boston Globe and the Boston Herald for this Monday morning, August 10th, 2026. Front page of today's Boston Globe. Trial casts light on postpartum psychosis. Effective treatments exist, but too few doctors know about them, experts say. Rents fall across U.S., but not in Boston. More homes and weaker economy help other cities, but supply is still tight here. Insiders and outsiders and a combo. Sixth District Democrats seek to define themselves and their divided party. Once stellar, this line is now giving tea riders the blues. That train to and from Wonderland has folks wondering, will we get there? Don Nelson, 1940 to 2026, from Celtics stalwart to top coach to Garden fans, Hall of Famer Hall of Famer will always be Nelly. And we turn now to the Boston Herald. Front page for this Monday, the 10th of August. Front page of the Herald today, relief in sight. Drier air and cooler temperatures ahead. And paper chase, signatures on Rollins nomination papers questioned. It's wild getting too close to whales and bears. And who's up and who's down at Patriots camp? All of those stories and more come your way on the Talking Information Center. Newspaper coverage begins this morning at 8 o'clock with the Wall Street Journal. 9 o'clock, it's the Boston Globe. 10 o'clock, the Boston Herald. 11 o'clock, the Washington Post. 12 noon, today's reading of the New York Times. And right now, on AM Update, we check in on your latest weather forecast. And still to come, your lottery numbers this day in history, science update, and today's complete program schedule. Here's the forecast for the Boston and South Shore area on the Talking Information Center from the National Weather Service. For today, sunny and hot, temperatures in the lower 90s. Overnight, gradually clearing, temperatures dropping to the lower 70s. Sunny on Tuesday, temperatures into the upper 80s. The sun rose this morning at 5:47, setting at 7:52 this evening. Stay tuned for more heading your way next on the Talking Information Center. Checking those lottery numbers for today, this Monday, August the 10th, 2026. The numbers game, midday drawing 1545, evening numbers in the numbers game 1999. Mass cash numbers, midday drawing 22, 23, 24, 25, 28. Mass cash evening numbers 13, 25, 27, 28, 30. Mega Millions, 17, 20, 32, 54, 57-23. Powerball up to $905 million. 5, 9, 35, 54, 63, 7. Millionaire for Life, 8, 22, 31, 57, 58, 3. Megabucks, 11, 22, 27, 31, 33, 38.
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9: Good morning. This is your horoscope for Monday, August 10th. Aries, focus on your heart and all that it desires this morning. Your luck will be increased, along with your visibility. Actions taken to further personal and creative ambitions can draw positive attention to these goals. You'll also benefit from spending time with friends, especially if you've felt out of sorts recently. Step into your authority later today, establishing your role as a leader. Demonstrate to peers that your determination and experience provide the ability to overcome obstacles and build a meaningful legacy. 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

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Spend the day at home catching up on small chores, baking delicious, asking you linings to contribute to an increased amongst your people. Day is so be gain some track day. Foot forward, but remember that it's okay to guard against those who run you the wrong way. Cancer. Stabilizing aspects with the planets suggest you've overcome hurdles or hit a significant milestone recently. Take a moment to celebrate these breakthroughs, but don't lose momentum in the process. With your energy and influence at a peak, now is the ideal time to leverage your power. Lay the groundwork for your next great venture, and success will continue to roll through. You'll level up in the eyes of esteemed peers later today. Invest in valuable alliances to ensure you stay on top. Leo, energy you send into the universe expands and bounces back, showering you with blessings and messages of encouragement. Positive thinking and a strong self-belief won't be enough to reach your goals, but it will make the process of manifesting dreams

You're serious about making strides. Valuable experience can also be gained during this time. So stay aware of learning opportunities. Virgo, plans made in secret bring a thrill to your heart. 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Highlight each other's strengths and divide tasks to form the ultimate power couple. Whether you're ready to make professional waves, commit to your partner, or end cycles so new ones can begin, having a partner by your side will supercharge these efforts. Lay clear terms and expectations later today. If you're on the cusp of landing an opportunity, these vibes are perfect for sealing the deal or signing the contracts. Libra, you'll be in exceptionally social spirits. If you've been secretly harboring a new relationship, now is a good time to go public with your commitment. Those on the hunt or in love also stand to benefit from these vibes, and online connections or matches made through mutual friends may prove successful. The importance of ritual is highlighted later today. Establish a set date night or more consistent self-care routines to invite more romance and harmony into your life. Scorpio, hard work pays off, and today's energy proves it. Get organized and don't let anyone or anything distract you from the goals that matter most. You're blessed with an endurance boost, providing the momentum you need to get projects off the ground. Helpful connections insist you have the experience needed to see your visions through, though it may be necessary to ask for help. Peers will be happy to lend a hand later today, but only if a solid strategy backs your agenda. Sagittarius, open-heartedness brings unexpected blessings to you and the people around you. Be considerate of how you can make each moment more fulfilling and special. The celestial alignment breathes magic into your world, especially when you welcome joy and love into your life. Go out of your way to spread goodness, and those on the receiving end will surely pay it forward. You'll receive proof that kindness truly pays off later today. And now is also a good time to invest in connections or passion projects. Capricorn, connect with people who've seen you evolve throughout the years. You'll crave camaraderie with family and old friends. Now is also a good time to let your guard down within developing relationships. Swapping childhood stories or bonding over nostalgic comforts can help fill gaps in unshared pasts. Themes around compassion and emotional growth come into focus as well. Show love to others, and you won't feel so vulnerable asking for care when you need it most. Establish new household rules or structures later today. Aquarius, you'll feel a bit daring, putting you in a curious and outspoken mood. Go out of your way to learn more about the people around you, and don't be afraid to share personal tidbits as well. Sweet aspects can help you make headway within matters of the heart. If you hope to get close with someone special, ask about their interests and offer up plenty of compliments. Your mind craves a challenge later today, so don't shy away from daunting educational pursuits. And Pisces, seeds you've planted need tending to. Take care of the minor details that keep ambitious projects moving. Though it may be difficult to focus on small tasks, you'll feel increasingly proud with each item that is checked off your to-do list. Commission help from others if your energy is best placed elsewhere, and don't be afraid to invest in goals that might yield big rewards financially. Just don't go overboard with your spending later today. Ask that you save for the future. And on this day, in 1939, The Wizard of Oz, starring Judy Garland and featuring words and music by E.Y.

0: Yip Harburg and Harold Arlen receives its world premiere in Green Bay, Wisconsin. It would open widely in U.S. theaters some 2 weeks later. The beloved characters and familiar plot points were mostly all there in the original children's book, from the Kansas farm girl in shiny slippers transported to Munchkin Land by a terrible tornado, to the Wicked Witch, the brainless scarecrow, the heartless Tin Woodsman, and the cowardly lion she encounters once she gets there. But what's missing, of course, from Frank Baum's best-selling novel, The Wonderful Wizard of Oz, is the music that helped make those characters so beloved and those plot points so familiar. First published in 1900, The Wizard of Oz was adapted numerous times for the stage and screen, and even set to music prior to 1939. It was that year's film adaptation, however, that earned Baum's work a permanent place not only in cinema history, but also in music history. And in the morning science update from Nuclear Science and Techniques, when atomic nuclei smash together at nearly the speed of light, they create the hottest fluid in the universe. But scientists may have overlooked one of its most important forces. New simulations reveal that extreme acceleration builds up along the edges of quark-gluon plasma, helping drive its explosive expansion. This acceleration may do far more than move the fluid, potentially changing its temperature-like behavior, influencing particle spins, and even reshaping how matter transitions between fundamental states. And then coming up on today's schedule, at 8 o'clock, the Wall Street Journal, 9 o'clock, the Boston Globe, 10 o'clock, the Boston Herald, 11 o'clock, the Washington Post, noon, the New York Times, 1 o'clock, the Patriot Ledger, 1:30, the Brockton Enterprise, 2 o'clock, the Taunton Daily Gazette, 2:30, the Attleboro Sun Chronicle, 3 o'clock, the Metro West News, 3:30, the Lynn Daily Item, 4 o'clock, the Salem News, 4:30, the Gloucester Daily Times, 5 o'clock, the Daily News of Newburyport, 5:30, Providence Journal, 6 o'clock is Shopper's Guides, from Hannaford, Aldi, and Trukey's, 7 o'clock is Shopper's Guides from Walgreens, CVS, and Target, 8 o'clock, AP News, 9 o'clock, the Book Hour, 10 o'clock USA Today, and 11 o'clock Newsmax.
1: Here's the forecast for the Boston and South Shore area on the Talking Information Center from the National Weather Service. For today, sunny and hot, temperatures in the lower 90s. Overnight, gradually clearing, temperatures dropping to the lower 70s. Sunny on Tuesday, temperatures into the upper 80s. The sun rose this morning at 5:47, setting at 7:52 this evening. 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
7: 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Framingham.
1: Let's begin the reading of today's Wall Street Journal for this Monday, the 10th of August, 2026. You're listening to the Talking Information Center, and with the Wall Street Journal reading on this Monday, we say hello to John and Steve.
8: Thank you, John Shea, and welcome back from vacation. Let's start on the front page of today's Wall Street Journal with this article. Blowout earnings bolster record rally. Results have helped ease worries about AI spending, inflation, powering stocks. By Shraddha Dinesh. Strong earnings reports from the U.S.'s largest companies are powering major indexes to new highs, easing some concerns that the recent rally is overly dependent on a handful of artificial intelligence stocks. Some concerns? Among the more than 440 S&P 500 companies reporting second quarter earnings so far, 86% have beaten analyst estimates, according to FactSet. Companies are reporting earnings that are around 29% higher than those estimates, on track for a record earnings surprise and data going back to 2008. The S&P 500 is now headed for a seventh consecutive quarter of double-digit earnings growth. A run of upbeat reports from companies including Palantir Technologies, Caterpillar, and Disney last week fueled a climb that carried stock indexes to their best weekly gains since April. Investors still have plenty of volatility-fueling worries. The on-again, off-again Iran war, and new questions about how the Federal Reserve will fight inflation. Many note that earnings growth remains heavily concentrated in energy and AI stocks, particularly skyrocketing profits at memory companies supplying the AI buildout. But earnings season is reassuring many that a strong core of corporate profitability underpins the market's gains. These earnings are ridiculous, said Phil Blancato, chief market strategist at Osaic. These profit margins are incredible. This week, investors will hear from companies including Cisco Systems and Applied Materials and parse the latest consumer price index. Companies in the S&P 500 have posted a roughly 50% jump in blended earnings growth, according to FactSet, the most since the stimulus-fueled pandemic recovery in 2021. For energy companies, it has been more than 147% and around 117% and 92% for communication services and consumer discretionary sectors, respectively. For tech, it has been 70%. Skyrocketing oil prices from the Iran war are behind the big increase at energy companies. ExxonMobil's profit more than doubled from a year earlier to the highest level since 2022, while Chevron reported its highest quarterly earnings on record. The refiners, Marathon Petroleum, Valero Energy, and Phillips 66 posted their highest second quarter earnings in 4 years. Still, AI remains a primary driver of profits across the other leading sectors. Accelerating sales in Amazon.com's cloud computing business sent the stock up 15% in one session. Microsoft posted a record $450 billion one-day surge in market value after its earnings quelled concerns that investments on data centers, chips, and more would outpace the company's ability to generate cash. Its shares have since gained around 29%, ending a summer slump. The results broadly eased worries about AI companies overspending to future profitability. NVIDIA rose 12% last week, its biggest weekly gain since May 2025. The AI build-out is supercharging earnings in seemingly distant sectors, too. Demand for Caterpillar's generators and construction machinery for data centers lifted the company's total sales and revenue by 24%, helping power gains in the Dow Jones Industrial Average. And the gains from AI are masking more normal earnings elsewhere, some analysts said. Alphabet and Amazon alone account for about 71% of the increase in the S&P 500 blended earnings since July. If excluded, the growth rate would fall from around 50% to 32%, according to FactSet analyst John Butters. While that growth is still high, the gap marks a sign that stocks remain vulnerable to shifting sentiment regarding the AI trade. A slump in chip stocks, for example, weighed on the S&P 500 and NASDAQ Composite entering this reporting season, even as the Dow Industrials climbed. Still, companies more tied to the so-called real economy also have reported robust earnings. The furniture company Wayfair's U.S. sales were up 9%, their best performance in the post-COVID era, Chief Executive Niraj Shah told analysts. It was high-earning Americans who fueled much of that growth, Shah said, as Wayfair's luxury brands outperformed. Disney revenue rose 7%, buoyed by the box office performance of Toy Story 5 and by theme park visitors. We're performing significantly better than our competition, said Josh D'Amaro, Disney chief executive. We're achieving this even during a period where there's a fair amount of macro uncertainty. Results have been good enough to signal better times ahead. Since the start of the third quarter, the bottom-up consensus estimates for S&P 500 companies' earnings per share has climbed 1%, with upward revisions to most sectors, according to analysts at Goldman Sachs. And rising earnings have helped ease some of the most acute worries that the market rally has stretched valuations unsustainably. Companies in the S&P 500 traded last week at around 28 times their past 12 months of earnings, according to FactSet data. That is down from a recent high of more than 29 times in May, but well above the index's 10-year average price-earnings ratio of 22.5. Some investors remain skeptical that earnings justify the rally's broadening much further. To them, chip makers and data center suppliers are inflating results across all sectors, while raising fresh concerns about spending and free cash flow. But some said the results suggest the gains could continue for some time. We could harp on the fact that the 10-year Treasury yields are above 4.5%, said Dan Morgan, senior portfolio manager at Synovus Trust. We could harp on concerns about inflation as it relates to oil. But it seems to me like most companies beat expectations, and it seems like we're starting to say, well, yeah, those jitters are still here, but it looks like the market's a little bit more resilient than what we might have anticipated in terms of profitability. John.
9: Thank you, Steve. Continuing on the front page, Iranians confirmed U.S. exit strategy. This is by Alexander Ward, Washington. For weeks, President Trump has been laying the groundwork to declare victory in the Iran war should Tehran fully reopen the Strait of Hormuz, even floating the idea privately to senior aides that he's willing to walk away without a nuclear deal. But the scaled-back objective became more difficult when Iran insisted Saturday on its highest price yet from the U.S. for permitting the free flow of traffic in the waterway, seeking billions of dollars in payments, the removal of American troops from the region, and an end of the naval blockade, among other things. The rapid chain of events suggests Trump's options for walking away from the conflict have again narrowed. Trump has repeatedly threatened and then backed away from a massive escalation of its bombing campaign. But the recent chaos in negotiations signaled Tehran is prepared for a long and grinding conflict. Iran's recent hardline demands for reopening the strait make it even increasingly difficult, more difficult, for the president to manufacture a face-saving off-ramp from the conflict, said Mona Yakubinian, a director of the Middle East program at the Center of Strategic and International Studies, a Washington think tank. Gregory Brew, an Iranian expert on the Eurasia Group consulting firm, said the Iranians fully believe Trump wants out and is focused on opening the strait, which is why they are playing hardball. Hanging over diplomatic talks since April has been the White House's ultimatum that Iran will never obtain a nuclear weapon. Trump sought to include nuclear talks as part of the broader negotiations with Iran, but those have proved too difficult, leading to the White House in recent weeks to focus more on reopening the Strait of Hormuz. Iran's ability to essentially choke off the waterway through sporadic missile and drone attacks has proved to be a powerful leverage, installing commercial traffic, and roiling global oil markets. Trump has declared repeatedly in recent weeks that the Strait of Hormuz was already fully open, but each of these promises has proved premature. Now, with less than 3 months until the midterm elections and the price of gasoline still much higher than it was before the war started in late February, Trump, a Republican, has been looking for ways to tell the American public that the war is won. In recent days, Trump told reporters that he was prepared to launch the biggest military attack since World War II, but was talked down by the U.S. allies. He insisted that the deal was imminent, although one must materialize as yet. On Friday, the president on social media suggested a victory was in hand, even without a nuclear agreement, linking to an article declaring Donald Trump won the Iran war. Vice President J.D. Vance told Fox News that the U.S. would continue to pressure Iran to make long-term changes in its relationship with Washington. And if not, that's fine too. We're just going to keep on applying the pressure as best we can and getting as much oil and gas out of the Middle East so the Americans can enjoy lower gas and energy prices. We're in the middle of the game, Vance said. Tehran, which closed the waterway once the war began, has insisted that no American warships be allowed to traverse the waterways and has pushed to collect revenue from the commercial vessels. Washington has said it won't accept Iranian restrictions or tolls, U.S. officials stated. The prospects of the deal appeared to be darkened over the weekend when the United Arab Emirates said Iran launched a missile attack on one of its ships, and top Iranian officials laid out a series of tough demands for allowing traffic through. Mohammad Zoghada, Secretary of Iran's Supreme National Security Council, said the U.S. would need to permanently end the war, lift its naval blockade, withdraw its forces, remove all sanctions, free Iran's frozen assets, pay war reparations, end threats and insults, and stop military actions against Iran's militia allies around the region before Iran would open the strait, according to a report by the state news agency. U.S. officials said Trump is patient and expected to ride out the latest diplomatic snarl, especially as long as the gasoline prices remain where they are. The average price of the pump was $4.02 a gallon on Saturday, according to AAA. This is up about $3.16 a year ago, but down a bit from a week ago. A White House official insisted that the U.S. completed all of its military objectives against Iran. Trump's focus now is securing the flow of the world's energy through the Strait of Hormuz. And he will keep military options on the table should Iraq further target ships, the official said. On the nuclear concerns, Trump was told senior aides privately in recent weeks that Tehran is likely unable to revive its work during his presidency after the U.S. destroyed three primary nuclear sites last year. Steve.
8: And from the U.S. news section of today's Wall Street Journal, GOP losing its edge with voters on the economy. Americans' negative sentiment undercuts Republicans' image as midterms near. Article by Aaron Zittner and Justin Lahart. Mitchell Brown, a Republican pollster, has noticed something new in the focus groups he runs with voters in battleground states. They know exactly to the dollar the amount of their power bill, he said. The same, he says, happens with health costs or the price of beef. To Brown, it is a sign that views of the economy pose a clear danger for his party in this year's midterms, a concern echoed by other Republican strategists. With voters' negative impressions hardening, some Republican and independent analysts say President Trump and his GOP allies have little time to regain a key asset, their image, as the party better suited to handle the economy. For the GOP, the fear is that voters who backed the party in 2024, believing Trump would ease the cost of living, will stay home or defect this November. The set of events that would need to have to happen to produce a real change in the Republican Party's fortunes is pretty big, said John Sides, a political scientist at Vanderbilt University. The downbeat mood in the economy stands in contrast with a stock market that has soared as enthusiasm over artificial intelligence has taken hold. Consumer spending has remained solid, even in the face of high gasoline prices, buoyed in part by this year's tax cuts. The best characterization of the economy in Trump's second term, based on the main measures, might be so-so. Gross domestic product expanded at a 1.9% annual rate over the six quarters ended in June, which compares with 2.4% during President Joe Biden's final year in office. The unemployment rate has barely budged, edging up from 4% in January 2025 to a still low 4.1% as of July, although job growth has slowed markedly. Inflation is the sorest point. Consumer prices were 3.5% higher in June than a year earlier, according to the Labor Department, versus a January 2025 inflation rate of 3%. That ate away at wage gains. Average hourly earnings were up 3.5% on the year in June. Americans' feelings about the economy are decidedly worse than those numbers suggest. In several surveys, only about one quarter of respondents rate the economy as excellent or good, while about three quarters say it is in fair or poor shape. One result of the sour mood, a significant reversal in views of the GOP's ability to manage the economy. In many polls, more voters see the Democratic Party as a better economic steward than the Republican Party, a rare finding in recent years. For the first time since 2010, Fox News polls find voters citing Democrats as better on the economy than Republicans. Democrats led by 4 points on the question in April and by 9 points in July, whereas the GOP was viewed as the better economic manager by as much as 15 points in 2022 and 2023. In a cautionary note to Republicans in Congress, GOP strategist David Winston in June cited similar reversals in the GOP standing on its handling of inflation, jobs, and the overall economy. If Democrats could sustain leads on the economy and win double-digit margins among independents, as some polls show, a blue wave is possible, he wrote. In its polling and door-knocking to engage swing state voters, Americans for Prosperity Action, a limited government super PAC, has found that about one in five Republican-leaning voters is at risk of staying home or defecting, due to a large part to economic worries, the group has said. Drawing a contrast with Democratic policy, however, brings 60% of those voters back to the GOP, the group says. The Trump administration says that the war with Iran and its impact on gas prices are driving negative views of the economy, but that the effect will be transitory. Oil prices, along with overall inflation, will plummet again when President Trump forces a successful resolution with Iran, said Kush Desai, a White House spokesman. The Trump economic agenda has a proven track record of raising real wages, creating jobs, and securing key investments. Economists and analysts have puzzled for several years over why an economy that looks relatively solid by traditional metrics, if not stellar, has produced such a sour public mood. Inflation measures how much prices have risen over a year. But what irks many people is how much higher prices are than they were before the pandemic. Voters appear to rate the economy relative to the recent past rather than its outright performance, according to University of Texas at Austin political scientist Christopher Woolesian. High mortgage rates and home prices have put buying a home out of reach for many Americans, nor has the boom in stock prices assuaged discontent. That might be because a growing number of Americans feel that gains in wealth are mostly accruing to those at the top, according to John Dick, chief executive of consumer analytics company Civic Science. Winston, who advises congressional GOP leaders, said he believes that voter impressions can still change. People are in constant contact with prices, he said. So, if in October, people start walking into a grocery store and gas stations and say, I can now handle a cost of living, that is a decisive moment. Voters can map many of their cost of living concerns to actions taken by the White House. Gasoline prices are high as a result of the war with Iran. Tariffs have also added to price pressures. The specific economic circumstances we're dealing with are not really necessarily an inheritance from a previous administration. They are due to very specific decisions that this administration has made, said Sides. John.
9: Thank you, Steve. From page A3, doctors fret over patients' AI use. This is by Alex Janin. If patients turning to the internet for medical advice wasn't enough, doctors now have a new, more powerful version of Dr. Google to contend with. Most American adults today view their test results online before talking to a doctor, research shows. That's thanks in part to a legal provision that took effect in 2021 to help patients get near real-time access to health information, such as lab reports, imaging results, and clinical notes. A growing share of those patients are uploading their test results straight into AI chatbots, leaving some medical professionals concerned about hallucinations, misinterpretations, and privacy issues. We're trying to refute what the patients have convinced themselves that they have based on whatever they've researched, said Dr. Jason Goldman, an internist in Coral Springs, Florida. You can get everything from you have a cold to you're dying of cancer. Patients have used conversations with chatbots to justify stopping life-saving cholesterol medication, Goldman said. Others have questioned recommended vaccines because AI validated their hesitancy. I'll give them a recommendation and they'll say, let me go ask AI. And I'm like, then why are you here? Goldman stated. Roughly a third of those adults turn to AI chatbots for health advice, and 19% use AI specifically to interpret lab results or medical tests, according to a 2026 poll from the health policy research nonprofit KFF. OpenAI said more than 300 million people ask health-related questions on ChatGPT each week. Companies are eager to cash in on the interest. Anthropic's Claude can connect to some users' medical records, and Epic Systems, the electronic medical records behemoth, has an AI assistant built into its software. In July, OpenAI rolled out widespread access to a feature that can link with users' medical records and wearable data, among other things, tells users about trends in their health. The model can reason better than clinicians, the company's vice president of health products, Ashley Alexander, said. OpenAI health lead Karen Singhal said he would temper the claim, but noted studies are pointing in that direction. And over time, more and more cases have shown that the company has said the model isn't a replacement for a doctor. Clinicians are skeptical. Dr. Mary Mulcahy, chief of sports medicine at Loyola University Medical Center, who specializes in shoulder and knee injuries, said AI would likely have a hard time distinguishing between types of meniscus tears. Her treatment recommendations differ based on the type of tear, how active a patient is, or how much arthritis they have. AI-driven answers culled from sifting information in large language models might lack important context or fail to interpret it correctly. Mulcahy, another doctor, said AI can be helpful in some cases, including to help break down complex jargon into patient-friendly terminology. However, more of Mulcahy's patients are feeding imaging results into AI. That does become a little bit dangerous if the patients come in already thinking they know what the treatment should be without taking the expertise of the physician or the surgeon into account. When Megan Gawat, a 32-year-old software engineer, got the results of her blood work last year, he was confused by some of the medical jargon and acronyms. Rather than wait for the clinician to call, he asked ChatGPT for its interpretation. He was drawn to the freedom of asking the chat box a question about his results any time of day without judgment. The AI was complimentary at first. "You're in great shape," it wrote, but Jawat caught several errors in real time, including a misreading of his vitamin D level, which was low. When Gawat corrected the AI, its tone shifted to urgency, telling him to start taking a vitamin D supplement immediately, and a red siren emoji. When a nurse called to relay his results, she also suggested he add a vitamin D supplement, which, though less with urgency, Gawat recalled. A spokesman for the OpenAI said single case studies aren't good representations of its broader user experience, and that its newer models have better capabilities and safeguards. Patients should always understand that when they upload health data into a chat box, they are waiving their federal prosecutions granted under the HIPAA Act, the HIPAA Act, the Health Insurance Portability and Accountability Act, said Brad Malin, a professional of biomedical information at Vanderbilt University who studies health data privacy. Companies largely set their own privacy policies and can change those terms, he added. In this situation, it is not a patient, it's a consumer, said Malin. For the most part, it's a buyer's beware. Steve.
8: On the business and finance section of today's journal, insurer payouts for car crashes get less likely. Article by Gene Eaglesham and Jacqueline Jeffrey Walensky. Americans got into more than 6 million traffic accidents last year. Depending on the type of crash, the chance of getting a payout from your insurer has become increasingly remote. Auto insurers didn't pay out on 45% of auto liability and medical claims they resolved last year, according to a Wall Street Journal analysis of thousands of company regulatory filings. That rate might change slightly as more claims are resolved, but it is up from around 1 in 3, or 35% of such claims a decade ago. Americans are required to pay for car insurance as a condition of driving, yet often the insurance doesn't provide the financial backstop that car owners were expecting. A near flip of a coin chance of being left empty-handed on liability and medical claims, and the years-long trend toward relatively fewer payouts, mirrors what is happening to homeowners and their insurance coverage, the journal previously reported. Christopher Benton hit another car, what he called a little bumper accident, in 2023. The Adelanto, California lab technician assumed his $5,000 liability insurance coverage claim would sail through. But Allstate-owned National General refused to pay a cent. The reason? His 15-year-old son. The teenager wasn't in the family's 2012 Chevrolet Silverado at the time of the fender bender. He didn't even have a driver's license. But National General said his absence from the policy application breached its requirement to disclose all household members ages 14 and over. Benton said both he and his broker were unaware of this reporting requirement until after the accident. When the insurer then asked him about his family, "It really threw me off," he said. "That's why you pay for insurance," he added. "It doesn't seem right they can just not pay." He is now part of a class action lawsuit alleging National General set up its application process to discourage the required disclosures. It was deliberately designed this way, so they have this ace card in their back pocket if there's an accident, Justin King, Benton's lawyer, said. National General has denied any allegation of wrongdoing in response to the lawsuit. An Allstate spokesman declined to comment on the case. Insurers and consumers' advocates disagree on why the chances of getting paid on auto liability and medical claims have worsened. The industry says an uptick in fraud, driven in part by fake claims enhanced with AI tools, is triggering more denials. It also points the fingers at attorneys. "People are going to litigation as a first step instead of a last resort," said Sean Kevligian, chief executive of industry group, the Insurance Information Institute. Plaintiff lawyers said they are being made the scapegoat for a problem of insurers' own makings. Litigation is increasing because more claims are being denied, not the other way around, said John Morgan, founder of Orlando, Florida-based law firm Morgan & Morgan. Consumer advocates say insurers are being tougher with claims to boost profits. Personal auto insurers last year paid out around 61 cents in claims for every dollar in premium, their lowest so-called net loss ratio since 2020, according to S&P Global Market Intelligence. The industry claims uses claim lowballing and denials to wring extra profit out of customers who don't have the resources or, in some states, the rights to fight back, said Douglas Heller, director of insurance at the Consumer Federation of America. Auto claims are divided into two broad categories. The first is auto damage. Claims under collision cover to repair or replace your car after an accident, or if you have comprehensive coverage, after it is stolen or damaged by fire, flood, or vandalism. Insurance customers stand the best chance of getting paid with these claims. Just under one in four that were resolved last year resulted in no payment, the journal's analysis found, similar levels to a decade ago. The other category is medical costs and liability, or losses from an accident you caused, including damage to the other car and its driver and passengers. There is also uninsured and underinsured motorist coverage that may pay out if you are hit by a driver who doesn't have sufficient auto insurance. It is here where customers are increasingly finding frustration. Claims for liability and medical coverage are typically more complicated, more likely to involve lawyers, and more expensive than those for auto damage. Insurers put more guardrails in place for such claims, increasing the chances of disputes that result in no payment, said Michael Zaremski, an insurance analyst at BMO Capital Markets. Regulators allow insurers to define claims differently, which affects comparisons of no payment rates between companies. So the journal looked at how each insurer's rate has changed over time relative to its own performance and the industry as a whole. Among the 10 biggest auto insurers, Farmers, Liberty Mutual, and State Farm had the biggest increases in no payment rates for liability and medical claims over the past decade, the analysis found. The journal's analysis didn't include claims that hadn't yet been closed, because those claims can take years to pay out. Recent years' payments rates will likely reduce slightly in the future as more claims are resolved. Representative of the insurers said their companies are committed to handling claims fairly and paying promptly what is owed under the policy. A State Farm spokesman said the factors affecting no payment rates included higher deductibles and claims from third parties, such as public adjusters and advertising-driven attorneys. A Farmer spokesman said the company takes great pride in ensuring customers receive their policy benefits following a covered loss. He said the journal's analysis presented an incomplete picture of the claims outcomes of the vast majority of our customers, without elaborating. Some insurers say they prefer to look at their internal rates of denials or claims covered by the policy but not paid due to, say, fraud. Denial rates typically aren't reported publicly. Insurers say customers as a whole benefit from tight controls on payouts. We have to pay what we owe, not a dollar more, Jess Merton, Allstate's head of property liability, told a conference in March. The better we are in claims, the less that we have to charge customers. Insurance said the no-payment tallies reported to regulators include claims that were paid by the other driver's insurer, withdrawn by customers outside the policy terms, or for less than the deductible, the amount the customer has to pay before the insurer kicks in. A claim can close without payment for good reasons, said Aaron Collins, senior vice president at industry body, the National Association of Mutual Insurance Companies. This shows the system working to protect policyholders at large, she said. Location has a big influence on the chances of no payment for auto claims. Drivers in Hawaii and California were last year almost twice as likely not to get paid on a resolved claim as those in Michigan, the analysis found. Some regulations, such as caps on attorney fees that curb litigation, can affect non-payment levels, industry body said. So too can deductibles, with higher average levels for a state likely to lead to more claims closed without payment, they added. 45% is auto liability and medical claims resolved last year. Insurers didn't pay. John.
9: Thank you, Tim.
8: Yes, and you too, Bill.
9: Thank you, Steve. I was reading this about, written by Tim Higgins. Selling SpaceX Dream was the easy part. This is in the business and finance section. SpaceX may be a rocket company, but nowadays it feels more like a roller coaster. Last week alone, chief executive Elon Musk watched as his shares plummeted almost 14% in one day, which wasn't even the worst performance in SpaceX's short tenure as a publicly traded company. By Friday, the shares soared more than 20% from where they began the week. Put another way, that was more than a $300 billion market value swing. For most CEOs, that would be a vomit-inducing ride. For Musk, it's a nagging reminder that he's back in the grind mode, having to deliver on all of his high-flying promises for SpaceX performance. He made those to launch the biggest initial public offerings even in June, a headier period that has now given way to reality of executing on the strategy. Such volatility is exactly the kind of distraction that frustrated Musk during the grueling years. It took him to make Tesla profitable. Better pop up here. I'm having a difficult with my reading here. Well, let me jump down to this, see if it'll help me. The quarterly results, while better than Wall Street expected, rattling some investors with the size of spending on artificial intelligence. That put Musk in sales mode for a public call with investors, on which he displayed the usual pick-me energy for the world's richest man. In a matter of minutes, Steve, I'm going to have to get some... Jump in here.
8: Well, John's doing some technical work here. Let's jump into this article, also in business and finance. U.S. consumer brands thrive abroad. Article by Amara McKee, Heather Haddon, and Natasha Khan. American consumer brands from Kraft Heinz to Colgate-Palmolive are delivering solid growth lately outside the U.S. Major U.S. consumer staples, food, and restaurant companies are logging substantial increases in overseas revenue, especially in emerging markets, while domestic sales are more lackluster. For food and beverage chains like Starbucks and KFC, overseas markets offer more runway for new stores that can bolster sales. Meanwhile, sales of everyday items from napkins to salad bowls are slowing in the U.S. as American customers, squeezed by inflation and worried about the economy, spend more selectively, company executives say. Consumers are clearly under increased pressure, said Mike Hu, chief executive of Kimberly-Clark, the maker of Scott Paper Towels, on an earnings call last week. Kimberly-Clark said last Tuesday reported a slight decline in organic U.S. sales, yet international sales were up, including big gains in Vietnam and India. In Vietnam, the company is making gains by selling on social media, a playbook it used successfully in China, and has doubled its e-commerce business for Huggies this year. In India, sales of its high-end diapers are up 67%. Kraft Heinz on Wednesday said net sales in emerging markets rose 10% to $771 million in its most recent quarter. Sales in North America and international developed markets, both bigger revenue generators, declined in the quarter. In the U.S., Kraft Heinz is in every aisle of the grocery store, CEO Steve Callalane said. In emerging markets, he said, the company's products are less available, making it easier to boost growth by expanding distribution. Some food, beverage, and retail companies selling to mainstream American consumers say their customers have dialed back spending as a result of rising fuel and other prices, dimming sales. Many customers overseas are also dealing with inflation, but companies can use expansion in those markets to bolster growth. Starbucks closed hundreds of underperforming cafes across North America last year, and the coffee giant is continuing to evaluate its domestic portfolio before further growing again. Yet CEO Brian Nicole sees a growth story abroad. We expect international to be a meaningful contributor to unit growth, Nicole said during a recent call with investors. Yum Brands said system-wide sales at its KFC brand fell 2% in the U.S. and 1% in Canada in the first 6 months of this year from a year earlier. Sales in all nine of its other regions have increased. The chicken brand opens a restaurant every 3.5 hours, somewhere in the world on average. Few of those new KFCs are in the U.S. Colgate-Palmolive on July 31st reported a 3% decrease in North American net sales. But comparable sales in the Asia-Pacific region were up 4.9% in its most recent quarter and jumped nearly 14% in Latin America as the company persuaded more consumers to pay up for its premium products. And snack giant Mondelez International, a maker of Oreo and Toblerone, reported that net revenue from emerging markets rose 7.4% in its most recent quarter, compared with a 1.9% increase in developed markets. Mondelez CEO Dirk Vandeput said there was plenty of untapped potential abroad. We still have a long runway of more consumers consuming more every day, Vandeput said on an investor call on July 28th. John.
9: Thanks, Steve. I'm back.
8: You're back.
9: A4, page A4. GOP losing its edge with voters on economy. Americans' negative sentiment has been read. Thank you. All right. Let's keep going. One second. Okay, let me try this one. Alleged Irish crime boss extradited from the UAE by Soon Rasmussen. Daniel Kinnaird, a suspected head of one of the world's most feared crime syndicates, was extradited to Ireland from Dubai on Sunday, ending a year-long effort by European and U.S. authorities to bring him to trial. The Kinahan family and a group it runs has for more than three decades forged alliances with Colombian and Mexican drug cartels, as well as the Italian mafia, becoming one of the main suppliers of cocaine in Europe, U.S., and European law enforcement officials stated. Excuse me. It is accused of co-financing drug shipments with the Iranian-backed Hezbollah militant group and offering protection for the Iran-linked hitman. Irish police in 2024 estimated the Kinahan clan to be worth at least 1 billion euros, equivalent to about $1.1 billion. The extradition marks a significant concession from the Emirati authorities, which for many years have been criticized for providing a haven for the international criminals. Kinahan lived in Dubai for a decade before he was arrested in April and had been fighting extradition since then. The decision is another landmark for judicial cooperation between the two countries and reflects the strength of our partnership to address transnational organized crime, said Jim O'Callaghan, Ireland's justice minister. Kinahan has in the past denied allegations that he is part of a criminal organization, saying he is a victim of a smear campaign. The 49-year-old Kinahan touched down in Dublin Sunday, leaving some local amid heightened security. Daniel Kinahan's father, Christopher Vincent, known as Christy, founded the Kinahan organization in Dublin in the 1900s, building it into one of the most powerful crime syndicates in Europe. Law enforcement officials stated. The Kinahans distributed heroin and South American cocaine in Ireland and the UK and mainland Europe and engaged in money laundering and arms trafficking. Kinahan Sr. early on groomed his two sons, Daniel and Christopher Jr., to help run the organization. In 2016, the Kinahans moved out of Ireland following an attempt on Daniel's life by a rival gang. The assassination attempt was believed to be retaliation for the killing of one of the rival gang's senior members, Gary Hutch, in Spain's Casa de Sol. At least 18 members of both groups were killed in the conflict. The Kinahans based their operations in the UK, the UAE, and in Spain. Alongside the connection with the other crime syndicates, the Kinahans cultivated ties with the Islamic Republic of Iran and its allied militia, Hezbollah, which is accused of funding its activities through drug trafficking and money laundering. The arrest of the Kinahans follows years of pressure on Emiratis authorities. The UAE was, in 2022, placed in the Financial Action Task Force gray list because of its insufficient controls of anti-money laundering and terror financing. The same year, the Biden administration often rewards up to $5 million for information leading to the arrest of Kinahan, as well as his father and brother. After spending some years building diplomatic and police relations, Ireland and the UAE in 2024 entered into a formal extradition treaty to facilitate the surrender of the individuals accused of convicted crimes. Around the same time, Kinahan's right-hand man, Sean McGovern, was arrested in Dubai. Months later, the extradition treaty went into force. McGovern was extradited to Dublin. This past June, he was sentenced to 24 years in prison for directing activities of a criminal gang, including murder and attempted murder. Steve.
8: Thank you, John. Also in the business and finance section, Berkshire starts to spend cash pile. Article by Crystal Herr. Berkshire Hathaway put a dent in its cash haul during the second quarter, repurchasing company shares and buying more stocks than it sold for the first time in more than 3 years. The Omaha, Nebraska conglomerate said Saturday its quarterly profit more than doubled, powered by investment gains and strong results from its industrial and retail businesses. Net income rose to $25.67 billion, or $17,868 per Class A share, from $12.37 billion, or $8,601 per Class A year earlier. Berkshire ended June with $364.7 billion in cash and treasury bills after accounting for a payable for purchasing some of the short-term government debt, a 4% increase from 3 months earlier. It marked the first time the company's cash declined sequentially in 4 years. Berkshire's $6.8 billion purchase of the home builder Taylor Morrison Home and its $10 billion investment in Google parent Alphabet shares during the second quarter ranked among the biggest deals the conglomerate has pursued in recent years. The spending spree is a sign that Greg Abel, who succeeded Warren Buffett as chief executive in January, is beginning to put a stamp on a conglomerate. Some Berkshire watchers say that while figuring out how to spend much more of that cash remains a challenge for Abel, they are patient for now. It's very hard to want Greg to be making big deals in an ebullient market like now, said Paul Luzentis, president of Luzentis Asset Management, which owns Berkshire shares. The private markets are insane, and the public markets are kind of silly, too. Operating earnings, which exclude some investment results, rose 16.3% to $12.98 billion from $11.16 billion. Profit from Berkshire's portfolio of manufacturing, service, and retailing businesses, a group that includes industrial metal components, Duracell batteries, and Flying J fuel stations, jumped 24% to $4.47 billion. Its insurance arm reported a drop in underwriting earnings, weighed down by results from car insurer Geico and investment income. Buffett has said that operating earnings are the better measure of the company's performance. Accounting rules require Berkshire to include unrealized gains and losses from its giant investment portfolio when it reports net income, meaning that short-term fluctuations in the stock market can cause big swings in quarterly earnings. The company repurchased 478 Class A shares and more than 8 million Class B shares in May and June for roughly $4.5 billion. Berkshire bought $23.5 billion of equity securities during the second quarter and sold $3.7 billion in the same period. Berkshire's largest holdings are Alphabet, American Express, Apple, Bank of America, and Coca-Cola. The company is set to disclose more specifics on its stock portfolio in a filing this week. Berkshire's Class A shares Friday closed at $780,086 apiece and are up 3.4% this year. The stock has fallen 3.6% from a record $809,350 reached in early May 2025, right before Buffett announced his retirement. John.
9: Steve, back to business and finance. Data Hub backlash sparks oil land rush by Benoit Marine. Energy companies in the country's largest oil field have a plan to turn shrub-covered dirt into gold. It has nothing to do with oil and everything to do with the data center boom. Firms including Texas Pacific Land, LandBridge, and Eagle Rock sit on land empires nestled in the Permian Basin, which spans West Texas and New Mexico. Their customers are oil and gas producers that pay for the rights to build roads, drill wells, and dump toxic water that is produced alongside the oil they bring to the surface. Now, these landowners want a piece of the artificial intelligence action. The company's ambition is to lease land to data centers and sell them everything from water to construction materials. They are betting that developers facing community pushbacks from Maine

0: abundant land, cheap energy, and business-friendly climate. A lot of places you see all over the country, they've worried about water, they're worried about power, they're worried about transmission. And the Permian has all of these things in spades, said Eagle Rock Chief Executive Greg Pippin Jr. The company's business model has been like catnip to investors because, unlike drilling for oil, which requires huge upfront investments, leasing land is capital light. Texas Pacific stock is trading around 37 times its projected earnings over the next four quarters. LandBridge about 39 times, which analysts say reflect investors' growth expectations driven, in part, by data centers. Their stocks are up 14% and 56% respectively so far this year. Eagle Rock, another firm that sits on the vast land domain, raised $320 million from an initial public offering earlier this year. There is so much money, said Brian Locke, an energy partner at law firm Vinson and Elkins. Everybody is chasing the white whale. Chevron recently signed a 20-year agreement to sell the electricity to Microsoft data center and is working to build gas-fired power plant in the Permian to feed electricity to the facility. Texas Pacific sold land to Chevron for the project. AI startup Poolside and a cloud in an infrastructure company, CoreWeave, has said they built a data center complex on a sprawling ranch in West Texas. The region isn't turning into a new data center ally just yet, but it has undeniable advantages. If it were a state, it would be the least populated in the nation with roughly 500,000 residents, making it unlikely that giant, the windowless rectangles that guzzle oodles of water and electricity would spark local opposition. Permian producers have suffered from the lack of pipelines to ship and sell natural gas, and they are eager to provide the fuel to electricity tech companies. They also have water galore, a toxic, salty marinade that comes up along oil and which they plan to treat so it can be used to cool data centers and power plants. The water disposal issue has become a major headache for companies. Texas Pacific, LandBridge, and Eagle Rock are all banking that these features will turn the region into a sought-after locale to store tens of thousands of chips. The three firms together sit on 1.4 million acres of land, more than seven times the size of New York City, and are busy acquiring more. The company currently 1.4 million acres of land held by the Texas Pacific, LandBridge, and Eagle Rock earn most of their cash through their business with oil and gas clients. For instance, Texas Pacific derived nearly half of its revenue last year, about $386 million, from activities such as selling sand and water operations and pocketing royalties from allowing producers to dispose of salt water on its land. Royalties on oil and gas productions made up the rest. But the company has been gearing up to host data centers and power plants. It has invested $50 million in Bolt, a data and energy infrastructure company co-founded by former Google Chief Executive Eric Schmidt, to pursue data center development in West Texas. Texas Pacific said it is inking deals such as a $43 million agreement to sell land to Chevron. Texas Pacific also said it would sell brackish groundwater to Chevron to use as its plant. There are a lot of traditional oil and gas people that are starting to refocus on, you know, how do we attract the industry, said Glover. LandBridge is going to step one further. The company has said it is actively working to host several data center campuses on its land, complete with fiber optic cables and electronic substations. Affiliates will spend the capital to build the power and utility infrastructure. Steve.
1: And from the Review and Outlook column that appears regularly in the Wall Street Journal, Francisca Hong, the socialist next hope. Will Democrats do it again Tuesday? The party's primaries this year.

have nominated House candidates in New York and Colorado with ties to the radical Democratic Socialists of America, plus a likely DSA mayor of Washington, D.C., and then a far-left Senate contender last week in Michigan. Is Francesca Hong next, running for Wisconsin governor? Ms. Hong is a 37-year-old DSA member who represents downtown Madison in the State Assembly. She's the polling leader in the Democratic gubernatorial primary ahead of Milwaukee County Executive David Crowley. But keep in mind the sizable survey error in Michigan last week. What has gotten Ms. Hong attention is her loopy, old internet posts, including one labeling Thanksgiving a colonizer holiday and another calling to abolish police who exist to uphold white supremacy. While Ms. Hong is now saying those aren't her views, her campaign literature has the same revolutionary zeal. She wants to launch a state public option for health coverage. While the world awaits Medicare for all, she would set up a Wisconsin public bank to give small businesses better rates. She boasts that in the state assembly, she wrote a bill to create publicly owned grocery stores. Ms. Hong would repeal Washington's right to work law. She also wants to reverse former Governor Scott Walker's pivotal 2011 union reform, promising to nail the coffin of Act 10 shut. As if there weren't enough of a tilt toward labor bosses, she calls for letting members deduct their union dues from their annual income taxes. She'd offer illegal immigrants state IDs while using sanctuary policies to protect Wisconsinites of all documentation status from secret police. She'd raise the minimum wage to $20. Legalize marijuana, and pass a binding clean electricity standard similar to Michigan's, which requires 60% renewable power by 2030. And don't worry about the power bill. She wants to cap utility costs at 2% of income for energy-burdened households. Her tax-the-rich agenda includes a new tax bracket for millionaires and large corporations. How high would Ms. Hong raise rates on wealthy Wisconsinites? In a recent debate, she suggested a top rate near 8.65%, up about one percentage point. Yet she has sponsored legislation to create a top rate of over 17%. And her campaign is floating the idea that if millionaires and corporations chip in 17 cents out of every dollar earned after that first million, it could lower all our property taxes by 44%. To compare, Wisconsin's current corporate tax is 7.9%, and the country's highest business rate, according to the Tax Foundation, is 11.5% in New Jersey. On personal income, the top tax rate in New York City is 14.8%, with California at 13.3%. Such punishing rates are economically harmful, and Wisconsin doesn't need a reason beyond winter weather for residents to flee to Florida or Arizona. And folks, we've reached the end of the hour of the Wall Street Journal this morning. For John and myself, it's been a pleasure reading for you today. Have a wonderful day.

0: Here's the forecast for the Boston and South Shore area on the Talking Information Center from the National Weather Service. For today, sunny and hot, temperatures in the lower 90s. Overnight, gradually clearing, temperatures dropping to the lower 70s. Sunny on Tuesday, temperatures into the upper 80s. The sun rose this morning at 5:47, setting at 7:52 this evening. 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
3: And good morning to you. This is David Bob. We'll be reading the Quad City Times at 8 p.m. this morning. It is being recorded and will be rebroadcast at 7 this evening. There's only a slight chance of showers and thunderstorms today. Patchy fog throughout the day, but mostly sunny. A high near 88, but a heat index of high as 100. Tonight, a slight chance of showers and thunderstorms continuing between 7 and 1 a.m., but there'll be patchy fog after 5 a.m. Tuesday is going to be a 50% chance of showers and thunderstorms, mainly before noon, and patchy fog before 8 a.m., otherwise, it's going to be mostly cloudy during the day. And again, heat index are going to be right up there. Tuesday night, a chance of showers and thunderstorms, partly cloudy. Chance of precipitation is about 40%. Wednesday, we have showers that are possibly, again, mostly sunny with a high near 86. Wednesday night, a 40% chance of showers after 1 a.m., partly cloudy with a low of around 70. Thursday, again, we have showers possible. Now, you notice throughout all this, they don't say that they're going to come. They just possible. Thursday night, there's a chance of thunderstorms and showers. Friday, there's a 50% chance. 60% chance Friday night. 40% chance on Saturday and Sunday. It's going to be sunny with no chance of showers. And so we want to thank the people who support APRIS with their financial contributions, the Roush Family Foundation, the Illinois State Library Radio Information Service, the Illinois Quad Cities and the River Cities Rotary Clubs, Rock Island Kiwanis Club, the Melvin McKay Trust, the Rock Island Community Foundation, and Bob and Carol Brockhouse. And please remember that we're looking still for someone to serve on the APRIS Advisory Board at WVIK. So if you're interested, please contact Pete Peterson at APRIS by calling 309-794-7560. And here's Dave.
4: Okay, thanks, Bob. Got two news stories to start with from the Quad City Times. The first one has a headline that reads, "Couple Accused of Physically Abusing Son." A Bettendorf couple is facing charges after allegedly abusing their 11-year-old child over a prolonged period of time. George Lee Parks, 37, and Ebony Imani Parks, 36, each are charged in Scott County District Court with one count of child endangerment resulting in bodily injury. Under Iowa law, the charge is a Class D felony that carries a prison sentence of 5 years. Both were arrested on Thursday and booked into the Scott County Jail. It's the second time George Parks has been arrested in the case. In the first case, George Parks was arrested on July 27th and charged in Scott County District Court with one count each of Class D felony, child endangerment, bodily injury, and aggravated misdemeanor, child endangerment. According to the affidavits in that case filed by Bettendorf Police Officer Terry Rawls, Bettendorf Police had received reports from the child's family who told police that they suspected the child was being abused by his stepfather. Officers initially spoke to the family members who made the reports and to the child. Specific incidents of alleged physical abuse were reported on July 24th and July 26th. There were also claims of prolonged physical abuse. On July 27th, the child had a forensic interview conducted by a trained forensic interviewer. In the interview, the child gave detailed statements of physical abuse in a prolonged manner and recounted specific recent events. The child had told family members that George Parks hit him with a belt on July 24th and punched him on July 26th. During an incident on July 25th, the child told police that and the forensic interviewer that George Parks became angry with him. Excuse me. According to the affidavits, George Parks hit the child with a closed fist multiple times. The child then said that the incident occurred in which George Parks allegedly grabbed him by the neck in a way that restricted his breathing. During an incident on July 25th, the child said that he was in the back seat of a vehicle with his siblings. George and Ebony Parks were also in the vehicle. The child reported getting into an argument with a sibling, and George Parks opened the door near where the child was sitting and punched him. According to the affidavits, George and Ebony Parks both admitted to striking the child with a belt and to using other forms of corporal punishment. In the forensic interview conducted on July 27th, the child claimed that the previous school year, George Parks repeatedly struck him using a belt with a metal buckle. George Parks was held Friday night in the Scott County Jail on a cash-only $20,000 bond set by Judge Beckenbaugh. Beckenbaugh also set a preliminary hearing date for August 14th for Ebony Parks. Ebony Parks was released from the Scott County Jail on Friday after posting a $5,000 cash-only bond set by Beckenbaugh. And our next story has a headline that reads, Clinton man sentenced to 5 years in sex abuse case. A Clinton man accused of sexually abusing a 13-year-old girl in 2021 has been sentenced to serve 5 years in prison. David Allen Dalton, 36, had been charged in Clinton County District Court with one count of Class C felony third-degree sexual abuse. He was arrested on the charge on September 4th of 2021. During a hearing on May 29, 2026, Dalton pleaded guilty to an amended count of Class D felony lascivious acts with a child and an amended count of aggravated misdemeanor indecent contact with a child. Class D felonies carry a prison sentence of 5 years, while aggravated misdemeanors carry a prison sentence of 2 years. According to the arrest affidavit filed by Clinton Police Officer Rodney Livesay, on August 14, 2021, officers were notified of a sexual assault involving a 13-year-old girl being treated at the emergency room of Mercy One Clinton Medical Center. The mother of the child stated that her child was at Dalton's residence and that she is a friend of Dalton's daughter. The child admitted that on March 13th, she had bought and consumed alcoholic beverages while at Dalton's home. The child told her mother that she reached a state of intoxication and woke up about 3:30 a.m. on March 14th with Dalton on top of her. A buckle swab from Dalton matched the DNA found on the child's clothing. During a sentencing hearing held Thursday in Clinton County District Court, Judge Joel Barrow sentenced Dalton to 5 years in prison on the Class D felony and a concurrent term of 2 years on the aggravated misdemeanor. Concurrent means that the sentences will run at the same time. The charge of third-degree sexual abuse was dismissed at the sentencing. He will receive a credit for any time he served in the Clinton County Jail, pending trial and sentencing. There is no minimum time he has to serve before he becomes eligible for work release on or parole. Dalton will have to register on Iowa's Sex Offender Registry once his prison sentence is completed. Bob?
3: Okay, now the good cop, bad cop routine. I'm the good cop here today. I'm going to talk about the 11th Annual Cops and Cones Ice Cream Social, set for Tuesday. Community members are welcome to grab a free ice cream cone and meet with Davenport Police on Tuesday evening at the 11th Annual Cops and Cones Ice Cream Social. The Davenport Police Association will host the event from 6 to 8 p.m. at the Vandeveer Botanical Center near the playground. Cops and Cones was started by Davenport Police Sergeant Eric Gruenhagen, who was president of the Davenport Police Association at the time. Cops and Cones was designed to bring the community and law enforcement together in a happy and festive environment so we could network and make a positive impact with people of all walks of life, Gruenhagen said. As a former president of the Police Association, I am thrilled they have kept that tradition going. This year, Sweet Delight Ice Cream, a family-owned ice cream shop located on Davenport's West End, will supply the ice cream. They asked us to do it this year, said owner Bruce Gocher. I'm the hot dog cooker for the city's party and the parks events. Oscar Meyer supplies the hot dogs, and I supply my time. We do a lot of other events for the city, so I'm glad they asked me to help with Cops and Cones. In addition to ice cream and popsicles, there will be squad cars for kids to sit in and plenty of cops to talk to, also with adults and children alike. The Davenport Police Association hosts Cops and Coco during the holiday season and the annual Christmas Toy Drive, where they collect toys for kids in domestic abuse shelters. The Police Association holds several fundraisers throughout the year to support these endeavors. The first Cops and Cones was held in 2015 and drew an estimated 700 people. Gruenhagen said that at that time the crowd was so large that they went through 520 cones and had to get more. The event was not held in 2020 due to the pandemic, but it returned in 21. In addition to Sweet Delight and the Davenport Police Association, this year's sponsors include the Davenport Noon Optimus Club, Walmart, the Davenport Parks and Recreation Department, and the Davenport Police Department.
4: Here's two more short stories from the Quad City Times. The first one has a headline that reads, Davenport Woman Charged with Child Endangerment. A Davenport woman is facing charges for conspiracy and child endangerment after allegedly allowing 20 pounds of marijuana to be shipped to her residence. Kiara Manaki Hester, 36, is charged in Scott County District Court with two misdemeanors of child endangerment and a Class D felony count for conspiracy to commit. Hester was booked into the Scott County Jail by Davenport Police early Friday morning after a warrant for her arrest was issued on Tuesday. According to the affidavits, the Scott County Sheriff's Office Special Operation Unit and Criminal Investigation Division executed a search warrant at Hester's residence in relation to a drug investigation on November 7, 2025. Scott County Sheriff's Office said that the investigation determined that Hester worked with a co-defendant and allowed 9,300 grams of marijuana that required a drug tax stamp to be shipped to her residence twice. Scott County Sheriff's Office said that the illegal drugs were found to belong to the co-defendant through provided messages and the co-defendant arriving at Hester's residence to retrieve the marijuana. The investigation revealed that two children within Hester's home, ages 4 and 13, possessed and had easy access to the illegal substances, according to court records. Scott County officers said Hester admitted that the 13-year-old was a recreational user of marijuana. As of Friday afternoon, court records do not name the co-defendant. A preliminary hearing is scheduled for August 14th at 10 a.m. And the second story has a headline from Illinois, and it reads, Fire may have started from cardboard compactor. An issue with a cardboard compactor may have caused a fire that severely damaged the Rock River Valley Self-Help Enterprises building in Sterling, Illinois, last Friday. There were no serious injuries reported. One firefighter was taken to CGH Medical Center due to dehydration and overheating, but was released back to full duty within a few hours. Sterling Fire Chief David Northcutt said that the Sterling firefighters were dispatched to 2300 West LaFarve Road at 12:57 p.m. on Friday to investigate a possible structure fire. Firefighters arrived at the scene to find the entrance of the building's recycling area filled with heavy fire and smoke. Northcutt said that firefighters launched an initial attack on the entrance, but that the fire and smoke were so heavy that two additional attack points were established and a ventilation hole was cut over the fire's origin to help release heat and smoke from the building. Firefighters from the Dixon Rural, Midgeville, and Prophetstown fire departments were called to help fight the blaze. Also assisting at the scene were the Dixon, Morrison, Erie, Clinton fire departments, an advance ambulance, and Morrison EMS. Northcutt said that the building was severely damaged by fire and smoke, as well as the cutting of the ventilation holes needed for fire suppression and to release heat and smoke. Northcutt said that while the cause of the fire appears to be the compactor for cardboard, the fire remains under investigation. The Salvation Army, Victor Gas, ComEd, and 800 Board Up were also called to assist at the scene. According to the organization's website, Rock River Valley Self-Help Enterprises provides, quote, quality habilitative programs and resources that promote advocacy, empowerment, and the development of independent functioning skills of individuals with disabilities, which allows for maximum participation in the community. Bob?
3: Well, Colin Gray, the Georgia father, convicted after giving his teenage son the rifle used in a deadly high school shooting, is asking for a new trial, less than a week after he was sentenced to 15 years in prison. Gray, 55, was convicted on March 27th, charges stemming from the September the 4th, 2024 shooting at Appalachian High School in Windsor, Georgia. Four people were killed, 14-year-old students Mason Schermerhorn and Christian Angulio, and teachers Richard Aspinwall, 39, and Christina Aramie, 53. Gray's attorney filed a motion Wednesday arguing that the jury's verdict was not supported by the evidence. That according to reports from AP and CBS News. They said the verdict was contrary to evidence and strongly against the weight of the evidence, as well as contrary to the law and principles of justice and equity. Well, prosecutors argued Gray should have recognized the danger posed by his son, Colt Gray, and taken steps to prevent him from accessing firearms. Colin Gray acknowledged during the trial that he gave Colt the semi-automatic rifle as a Christmas present. Prosecutors said he ignored warning signs about his son's mental health and growing interest in school shootings. Months before the shooting, a sheriff's deputy urged Gray to secure the guns after authorities investigated an alleged online threat to commit a school shooting. Officials could not definitely determine whether Colt was the one who made that threat. And another article here, a second Chicago facility is accused of mishandling human remains after nearly five dozen decomposing bodies were discovered at a Southeast Side funeral home last week. The Bohemian National Cemetery and Crematorium in North Park has been ordered to stop accepting any new human remains after investigators were alerted to possible storage violations. The office received the tip on July 22nd, the press release said. On July 23rd, staff visited the site and found multiple equipment failures, human remains waiting to be cremated that were not maintained at the proper temperature. At the time, 35 individuals were waiting to be cremated at the facility. All have since been cremated, and the remains have been returned to their respective families. Bohemian National Cemetery is complying with the ongoing investigation.
4: Here's a story from the Rock Island County Courts that was published today. The headline reads, "Man on probation faces new drug and gun charges." A Rock Island man on probation after pleading guilty in a meth trafficking case has been arrested for allegedly selling ecstasy. Joshua Rashad Bowling, 45, is charged in Rock Island County Circuit Court with Class 1 felony meth delivery of between 5 and 15 grams. That charge carries a prison sentence of 4 to 15 years. Bowling is also charged with one count of Class X felony armed violence. The charge carries a prison sentence up to 6 to 30 years. He's also charged with two counts of felon in possession of a weapon, second offense. Each of those charges is a Class 2 felony that carries a prison sentence of 3 to 7 years. Rock Island Police Chief Timothy McLeod said that on Wednesday, the department's narcotics unit served a search warrant at a residence in the 400 block of 14th Avenue. During the search, officers seized a quantity of MDMA, or methyl dioxymethamphetamine, also known as ecstasy or Molly. Officers also seized two firearms, one of which had been reported stolen in Rock Island County in 2023. During a first appearance in circuit court on the charges Thursday, Associate Judge Clayton Lee scheduled a preliminary hearing for August 18th. Lee also granted the state's petition to hold Bowling in custody pending trial and sentencing. Bowling is currently serving a sentence of 4 years on probation from a 2024 meth trafficking case. In that case, Bowling was arrested on August 2nd and charged in circuit court with two Class X felonies of controlled substance trafficking and meth delivery of between 15 and 100 grams. He was also charged with one count of Class 1 felony controlled substance trafficking and Class 3 felon in possession of a firearm. During a hearing in circuit court on February 26, 2026, Bowling pleaded guilty to the Class 1 felony charge of controlled substance trafficking and an amended charge of Class 3 felony aggravated unlawful use of a weapon. Circuit Court Judge Peter Church sentenced Bowling to serve 36 months or 4 years on probation for the drug trafficking charge and a concurrent term of 30 months of probation for the weapons charge. Rock Island County prosecutors have filed a motion in Circuit Court to have Bolling's probation in that case revoked and have him sentenced to a term in prison within the parameters of the charges to which he pleaded guilty. Bob?
3: Continuing on with crime stories, Davenport police have arrested a fifth man allegedly involved in a scheme to sell marijuana out of two Davenport convenience stores. Ali Aziz Thabay, 38, of Rockford, was taken and booked into the Scott County Jail on Thursday. Also charged in the case are Abdullah Muthena, 33, Abdullah Muthena, 19, and Ibrahim Muthena, 37, all of Bettendorf, and Mohammed Shawari, 24, of LeClaire. All four were arrested in May. According to the trial information, each of the men is charged in Scott County District Court with one count of Class B felony, ongoing criminal conduct. Under Iowa law, the charge carries a 25-year prison sentence. Each man is also charged with two counts of possession with the intent to deliver marijuana and two counts of violating Iowa's drug tax stamp law. These charges are Class D felonies that carry a prison sentence of 5 years. They also each are charged with a serious and misdemeanor count of first offense prescription drug violation. According to the arrest affidavit filed by Police Sergeant Kepke, members of the Police Department's Tactical Operations Bureau served a search warrant on April 28th at two Davenport convenience stores, and they were able to find 150 Viagra pills, 26 packs of Viagra jelly, which is illegal in the United States, 40 THC cartridges, and 11 packs of pre-rolled marijuana blunts with six pre-rolls in each pack. Officers also seized $45,800, which included marked money used by the Tactical Operations Bureau to purchase marijuana from the business. And two Henry County men are sentenced in a meth case. Two Henry County, Illinois men have been sentenced to federal prison in separate meth trafficking cases. Evan Norberg, 31, was sentenced to 138 months, or 11 years and 6 months, while Christopher Woods, 54, received a sentence of 200 months, or 16 years and 8 months. During a hearing before Judge Sarah Darrell in U.S. District Court in Rock Island on August 5th, it is Woods' second stint in federal prison for trafficking in meth. Norberg was arrested January 9th after a federal grand jury handed down a 3-count indictment of 1 count each of distribution of methamphetamine, possession with the intent to deliver methamphetamine, and being a felon in possession of a firearm, which was a Walther 22 caliber handgun. During a change of plea hearing held on March 25th, and that was back in 26, Norberg pleaded guilty to all 3 counts. During his sentence hearing, Darrell sentenced Norberg to concurrent terms of 138 months in prison on each of the time counts to which he has pleaded guilty.
4: 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He's a urologist at Unity Point Clinic Urology in Moline. The headline for this story that he wrote reads, Advanced Relief for Enlarged Prostate. For nearly a year, Jeff's life revolved around a catheter. Everyday activities became difficult, outings felt stressful, and managing symptoms of an enlarged prostate left him feeling frustrated and isolated. Today, thanks to a new advanced treatment now available in the Quad Cities, Jeff has regained his comfort, confidence, and independence. Benign prostatic hyperplasia, or BPH, commonly known as enlarged prostate, affects millions of men and can significantly disrupt daily life. Fortunately, advances in treatment are giving patients new options for relief. Unity Point Health Trinity is the first in the Quad Cities to offer aquablation therapy using the Hydros robotic system, a minimally invasive procedure that combines a real-time imaging with a heat-free water jet to precisely remove excess prostate tissue causing urinary obstruction. Quote, it was incredibly frustrating, Jeff says. Wearing a catheter made me feel less like myself. I was self-conscious and hesitant to go anywhere. I stayed home for weeks, unquote. After discussing treatment options, Jeff chose to undergo aquablation therapy. Following the procedure in May of 2026, he experienced significant relief. Quote, I have less discomfort when I urinate, better bladder control, and I don't have to worry about living with a catheter anymore, he said. It's made a huge difference in my life day to day, unquote. Many men with BPH initially rely on medication or delay treatment because they're concerned about complications that could affect urinary or sexual function. Aquablation is designed to help minimize those risks while allowing many patients to advance or eliminate the need for ongoing medication. For the right patient, this can be a truly transformative treatment option. It effectively relieves symptoms while helping preserve quality of life, allowing men to return to the activities and routines they enjoy. For Jeff, the results have been clear. Quote, "This is one of the best things that's happened to me," he said. "I feel like myself again," unquote. Men experiencing urinary symptoms or concerns should talk with their primary care provider or contact a urologist to discuss treatment options. Bob?
3: So let's do a digest of what's going on around the country and around the world. We'll start with Bangkok. The Thai teen behind a deadly school shooting outside the Bangkok had an air gun confiscated by a teacher last year and had watched violent content online, police said, as the government promised new safety protocols for the schools. As investigation continued into Friday's rampage, where a 14-year-old boy allegedly shot dead his grandparents at home before killing six more people at school before turning the gun on himself, police said the boy used social media to learn how to use a firearm. The boy's mother, however, said she had seen no sign of trouble. "He was a bright, cheerful person," she told Reuters. Canada, Toronto. The Canadian federal government said Sunday it will assist British Columbia as raging wildfires force thousands of people to evacuate by providing shelter and accommodations for residents displaced and been displaced in regions around Summerlin and Peachland. The Bade Range wildfire, which prompted British Columbia to declare a provincial state of emergency and evacuate about 18,000 people, spread to more than 25,000 acres by Saturday. And New Delhi. The captain of an Air India flight from Phuket to New Delhi that encountered a sudden loss of altitude last week returned an initial screening result for psychoactive substances, prompting further laboratory testing. Russian bases in Syria have been taken over by the Syrian Foreign Ministry, according to the Syrian State News Agency. The Syrian state would take over management of civilian facilities, including Hemeinin Airport and the commercial berth at Tartus Airport. And the Houthis, Yemen's Iran-alleged group, attacked Saudi Arabia's Jazan refinery. 2 days after the kingdom signed a defense pact with Turkey and Pakistan. In Beijing, Typhoon Dolphin, the most powerful tropical cyclone to hit China this year, made landfall Sunday on the country's eastern coast, bringing torrential rains and strong winds and triggering warnings of flooding and landslides. The typhoon has already swept through Japan's southern Okinawa prefecture, injuring six people and cutting power to more than 50,000 people. In Ireland, prosecutors in Dublin charged alleged Irish crime gang boss Daniel Kinahan with directing a criminal organization Sunday amid tight security at a special court sitting following his extradition from the United Arab Emirates. He was arrested in Dubai in April. And finally, Taiwan's cabinet will propose a 16% annual increase in defense spending for 2027, which will for the first time exceed $31 billion.
4: Well, it looks like it's time for Bob and I to take a break. And when we come back, we're going to share some stories from the sports section of the Quad City Times. Just back in a moment.

0: Okay, Bob and I are back. Let's turn to the sports section of the Quad City Times. And the first story has a headline that reads, Craig reveals dementia diagnosis. Like he did so many times in his 11-year professional football Hall of Fame career, Roger Craig delivered the goods on Saturday's induction ceremony in Canton, Ohio. Craig, 66, who waited 28 years before getting the call, waited until the end of his 9-minute recorded speech to reveal the heartbreaking news that he has been diagnosed with vascular dementia. But the three-time San Francisco 49ers Super Bowl champion running back chose to focus on the gifts that his beloved game bestowed upon him and his family to use Saturday's platform to reach out to successive generations of players to seek medical care when, quote, something doesn't feel right, unquote. Quote, my doctors believe it may have been related, at least part, to the concussions that I experienced in my career, Craig said. The changes were gradual. At first, they were easy to dismiss as normal aging, but over time, my family noticed it too, and ultimately led us to seek answers from my doctor. Two things can be true. Football gave me opportunities beyond anything I could imagine. It helped me shape the man I became. And at the same time, we know more today about brain health than when I played. And I hope that sharing my story encourages people to pay attention to their health and seek help when something doesn't feel right. I want people to know that this diagnosis does not define me. I'm still Roger Craig. I'm still a father, a husband, a teammate, a friend, and someone who loves this game and the people who brought it to my life. If sharing my story helps even one family or former player, then it's worth it. Football gave me everything, unquote. According to the Mayo Clinic, symptoms of vascular dementia include confusion, trouble finding the right words, difficulty paying attention, trouble organizing thoughts or actions, difficulty planning and following through with plans, slowed thinking, uncertainty about what to do next, and memory issues. Craig was named the NFL Player of the Year in 1988, while at the height of his powers in San Francisco. He spent 8 seasons in the city on the Bay, 1 campaign with the Los Angeles Raiders, and 2 with the Minnesota Vikings before retiring after the 1993 season. Quote, you spend your whole life trying to prove you belong, and then one day you're told you're one of the all-time greats, Craig said. Man, it's overwhelming. I think about that kid from Davenport who loved football. I think about the family journey more than anything. The early mornings, the doubts, the sacrifices. It all led here, unquote. Craig sat on the stage as his message of hope aired on the video screen. He was presented by former teammate Jamie Williams and received a standing ovation from the crowd and warm embraces from many of the Hall of Famers present. Craig earned entrance via the seniors category and was inducted along with quarterback Drew Brees, wide receiver Larry Fitzgerald, linebacker Luke Cucci, and place kicker Adam Vinatieri. Bob?
1: You remember Ozzie Guillen? Well, he was deemed too skinny to become an everyday Major League shortstop, but a Chicago White Sox scout named Jerry Krause saw something in him. Again, wound up as the Rookie of the Year and a 3-time All-Star with a 16-year playing career. Again, was considered too crazy to become a Major League manager. But a White Sox general manager named Ken Williams saw something in him. And 2 years into the job in 2005, Guillen became the first man to guide the Sox to a championship since 1917. Guillen's English was thought too unintelligible to become a baseball analyst on an American TV station, but an NBC Sports Chicago executive named Kevin Cross saw something in him, and the Venezuelan-born Guillen became one of the game's most entertaining and astute audio analysts. The narrative was always the same, but Guillen succeeded in every new challenge, becoming one of the most popular personalities in the history of Chicago sports. Guillen's number 13 was retired by the White Sox on Saturday, in a pregame ceremony at Sox Park, with family and former teammates, players, and coaches on hand to salute him. A packed house also showed up for the ceremony, as he became the 13th former player and first manager to have his number retired and placed between Louis Aparicio, number 11, and Paul Konerko, number 14. It was a long time coming and something he prophetically spoke about in spring training in 1994. When he told the Tribune's Alan Solomon, Sometimes I dream about my number being retired. Believe me, sometimes I think of what I'm going to say to the fans and the people there. Well, 32 years later, on a beautiful Saturday on the South Side, it happened. Guillen said in a news conference before the ceremony that he worried his chance had passed and told his wife Ibis to forget about it. Always in that conversation, I hear my wife say, "Be patient. It will come. It will happen." I said, I was like, "Come on, they're going to wait for me to die." Well, patience paid off, and Guillen finally had his moment. A long-standing ovation and chants of, "Ozzy, Ozzy," echoed through the ballpark, and he teared up when talking about his family and Sox fans. "It's been a long and winding journey, but Guillen said he knew as a player that he would one day manage. Yes, I was a better manager than the guy who was managing," he said. "Let's be honest." Guillen was always managing in his head as a shortstop. He said he never thought it would be with the Sox, however, and thanked Williams and Chairman Jerry Reinsdorf for the opportunity. "I know there were a lot of ups and downs, hate and love," Guillen said. "Beautiful, nice, but ugly. But we got it done. I think I did everything in my power to make the White Sox team win every day. I really feel proud and pleased because every time I was managing this ball club, Kenny Williams was thinking about winning and Jerry was thinking about winning. As a manager, you appreciate that. At least we're on the same page. And obviously we don't win every year. We had some tough times. We had an ugly summer here in Chicago between Kenny and myself, as you guys all know. But thanks to Kenny Williams, I was managing here with the Chicago White Sox." Hiring Guillen was a bit of a risk at the time. He was always a clubhouse cut-up, and when I covered the Sox in the 1990s, he was part of a group of players who weren't afraid to openly mock their manager, Terry Bevington. By the way, it was Tony Phillips who told Bevington, "Yeah, fall asleep and you will be the manager of the year. Get out of here," he said with a laugh. Guillen also learned what not to do and convinced Williams he would be a different kind of manager who held players accountable and had fun along the way. We knew he had the knowledge and the gamesmanship, but there was the goofball side of him, and we thought that might no one would take him very seriously, Williams said, after giving him a 2-year deal. Guillen and Williams later went through a nasty divorce, as happens when two stubborn men with large egos refuse to accept the responsibility of each other. He was wrong and the other one was right. Guillen went on to manage the Miami Marlins, which ended after one stormy year. A comment he made praising Fidel Castro angered some of the Cuban community in Miami, and after Guillen was fired, he never got a Major League managerial job again.
0: Continuing Major League Baseball stories, this one appeared in the Quad City Times. The headline reads, "Tommy John in Hospice Care Pens Farewell Letter." Former Major League pitcher Tommy John, who is well known for a revolutionary elbow surgery he received that's still in use today, is battling health issues and is in hospice care at his home in Bradenton, Florida. John, 83, was a major league pitcher for 26 seasons, the last 14 of which came after undergoing the first elbow surgery where the ulnar collateral ligament was replaced by another tendon from the body. John pitched his final 4 seasons with the New York Yankees, who released a farewell letter from John on Saturday. Quote, "I want to thank the Yankees organization and the Steinbrenner family for giving me this opportunity to say goodbye to everyone, along with all the friends and fans who followed me through my 26-year career," John said in his letter. "Thanks to Dr. Frank Joby, who saved my arm and made it possible for me to continue pitching," unquote. John was 124 and 106 with a 2.97 ERA over 355 appearances during his first 12 major league seasons. He returned from his experimental elbow surgery in 1976 to go 164 and 125 with a 3.66 ERA in 405 appearances over the remainder of his career. John pitched for 6 clubs, including the Yankees, the Chicago White Sox, and the Los Angeles Dodgers. He missed a 1975 season after the surgery by Joby, who was a Dodgers team doctor. John was a 4-time All-Star and also served as a broadcaster for the Minnesota Twins and Yankees after his career ended, but is not a member of baseball's Hall of Fame. And then from the pitcher side over to the hitter side, here's the stat of the day, and the stat number is 29, so what's that go with? Kyle Schwarber hit multiple home runs on Sunday for the 29th time, including playoffs, since joining the Phillies in 2022. The only MLB player with more multi-homer games in his first five seasons with a team was Ralph Kiner, who had 30 for the Pirates back from 1946 to 1950. And let's quickly take a look at the standings in Major League Baseball as they stand today. Over in the American League, Tampa Bay is still leading the American League East by 5.5 games, thanks to a 6-game winning streak. Over in the Central Division, Chicago White Sox are up on Detroit by 3.5 games, and they're closely followed by Cleveland, who are 4 back, and also Minnesota, who's 4 back. And then in the American League West, Houston is only leading Texas by 0.5 a game in that division. And that division also features the losingest team in baseball, and that happens to be the Los Angeles Angels. Over in the National League, Atlanta is still dominating in the East Division. They're 8.5 games up over Philadelphia, and that's thanks to winning 8 of their last 10 games. Over in the Central Division, Milwaukee has become the winningest team in baseball. They've won 74 games, but they're still only up on the over the Cubbies by 5.5 games. But the Cardinals probably are out of it. They're 15 games out. And then over in the National League West, it's shocking to even see this. The Los Angeles Dodgers, who have dominated that division pretty much the whole season, have lost 8 of their last 10 games. But thanks to the big lead they've had all season, they're still up on Arizona by 7.5 games. Bob?
1: Well, the Senate was trying to get involved in the college sports. It's gone kind of crazy. The U.S. Senate took no action on the projected College Sports Act, adjourning for summer recess, with a promise the Senate will consider the bill next month. Senators Ted Cruz, Republican of Texas, and Maria Cantwell, a Democrat from Washington, have been leading the bipartisan move in Washington, D.C. to try to rein in the havoc that has ensued in college sports since the evolution of name, image, and likeness and revenue share money for student athletes. College sports is something that needs to be fixed. They have a good solution, said John Thune, Republican from South Dakota, who's the Senate Majority Leader. We got it teed up for next month. The Senate is scheduled to return September the 14th. The all-encompassing bill addresses legislation, players' pay, but also includes provisions to save women's and Olympic sports. It also addresses major issues such as health care, the transfer portal, and conference alignments. Cruz and Cantwell introduced the bill in May, and it was met with immediate disdain from the NCAA's biggest and most influential conferences, the Big Ten and the SEC, who ultimately signed off on a revised bill. The extended confirmation hearing for Todd Blanche, voted in as the next attorney general, was among the time-consuming issues that forced the Senate to adjourn Saturday, with items still left on the docket. In their statements after adjournment, Cruz and Cantwell said they remain optimistic about its passage in September. The Protect College Sports Act is an opportunity to preserve one of America's greatest traditions, college sports. My colleagues and I have worked hard to end the chaos, and it's causing schools to cancel Olympic and women's sports, programs to fall behind, and fans to pull out their hair in frustration. Our work is not over. The good news is that when the Senate returns in September, the Project College Sports Act will be one of the first orders of business. I look forward to its passage in September, Cantwell said. Should the Senate approve the bill, it then must get the okay from the House of Representatives, where a close vote is expected. If both chambers agree to pass the projected sports bill, it will go to President Trump for his signature. Trump, an avid sports fan, has said he would sign the bill to make it law.
0: Well, let's turn to the WNBA. I got two short stories here. The first one has a headline that reads, Skies Carrington post white privilege after ejection for hard foul versus the Fever. After being ejected for committing a hard foul on the Indiana Fever Sophie Cunningham on Saturday in Chicago, Sky guard DeJanay Carrington took to social media to insinuate her ejection had something to do with race. Shortly after the ejection, reportedly while she was still in the locker room, Carrington posted this message, white privilege, on her Threads account. Excuse me. Late in the opening quarter, Cunningham was on a breakaway and attempted a right-handed layup when Carrington chased her down and fouled Cunningham across the left side of her head with her left arm and knocked her to the ground. Cunningham got to her feet immediately and the players went face-to-face before being separated by teammates. The play was reviewed and upgraded to a flagrant 2 foul on Carrington, which carries an automatic ejection. After the game, a 90-86 Fever win, Cunningham told reporters, quote,

0: up stuff. So get your stuff off. That's fine. I can take it," unquote. Fever coach Stephanie White offered a different perspective, saying, "It was a hard foul. I don't think that DeJanay intentionally came out to get her across the neck like she did, but it happened, and I thought it was the right call." Carrington declined to comment after the game. When told of Carrington's social media post, Cunningham said, "I think the league is taking care of that. This has nothing to do with race. Last year, I did the same thing," she said, "and I got kicked out. And I deserve to be kicked out. There's no reason even to play that card." And next headline reads, "Clark avoids suspension as WNBA rescinds technical." Caitlin Clark won't be suspended for her 8th technical of the season after all. In the third quarter of Saturday's 90-86 win over the Sky in Chicago, the Indiana Fever star was assessed a technical foul for making contact with an official. That was her 8th technical of the season. By rule, an 8th technical foul triggers an automatic 1-game suspension. The Fever's next game is Tuesday at home against New York Liberty, who's 19-13, and you trail Indiana, who are 20-12, by 1 game in the standings. However, the WNBA rescinded the technical less than 2 hours after the game, per ESPN report. After the game, but before the league rescinded the technical, crew chief Maj Forsberg explained that the official deemed that Clark intentionally made contact, therefore a technical foul was assessed. Clark finished with 26 points and made 5 from 6 from three-point land. Bob?
1: Well, getting back to the Hall of Fame, this time, the Pro Football Hall of Fame enshrined 5 NFL legends into its ranks on Saturday. But former New England Patriots coach Bill Belichick was not among them. Belichick was unable to make it into the Pro Football Hall of Fame in his first year of eligibility. His exclusion shocked the NFL world, as no individual has won more than his 8 total Super Bowls, 6 as a head coach and 2 as a defensive coordinator, while his 333 total wins, playoffs included, ranks 2nd most all time, behind only Don Shula. So why was Belichick snubbed on his first ballot? On a purely technical level, Belichick failed to receive the votes needed to earn enshrinement into the Pro Football Hall of Fame. Individuals nominated for the Hall of Fame must receive 40 votes from a 50-person panel to be inducted. Voting for the Pro Football Hall of Fame isn't public, so it's not clear how many votes Belichick actually received. All that is known that he received 39 or fewer votes during his maiden voyage. Because voting is not public, the panel of voters, comprised mainly of journalists who did not vote for Belichick, are not required to explain the reasoning for their decision. That said, Belichick does have a couple of notable blemishes on his resumes. The Patriots endured both the Spygate and the Flatgate scandals during his watch, with the former resulting in the largest fine ever doled out to an NFL coach, $500,000. Others will point to Belichick's lack of success as a head coach without Tom Brady as a quarterback, though Brady has routinely advocated for his decades-long coach to be enshrined in Canton. There were also rumblings that Bill Polian, who served as the Indianapolis Colts general manager from 1999 to 2011, may have orchestrated a behind-the-scenes movement to keep Belichick out of the Hall of Fame in his first year of eligibility. Polian referred to those allegations as unequivocally false in a conversation with USA Today. "I was shocked that he didn't get in," Polian said. "He deserves to be in the Hall, without question. He's eminently qualified. I'm sorry he didn't get in. I look forward to voting for him next year." Regardless of the reasons, Belichick will have to wait at least one more year to earn a gold jacket.
0: Well, sticking with professional football, here's a story with a headline that reads, "Raiders hold Cousins Crosby out of practice for Friday fight." Las Vegas Raiders quarterback Kirk Cousins and pass rusher Max Crosby were held out of Saturday's training camp practice for violating the team rules prohibiting fights when they went chest-to-chest during Friday practice. Quote, "We have been very clear expectations on how we want to practice and how we want to go about our business. and we violated that yesterday, said head coach

0: Clint Kubiak. Kubiak talked to the team and both players, who will return to camp practice on Monday. Cousins reacted to Crosby's second strike of his throwing arm by shouting and getting into Crosby's chest, one of two fights during Friday's practice. Cousins' days away from his 38th birthday is slated to begin the regular season as a Raiders starting quarterback, while number one overall pick Fernando Mendoza gets up to speed at the NFL level. Kubiak said Friday he expected better from two of the team's leaders. With Cousins in the penalty box, a door open for Mendoza. He ran the first team offense in Saturday's practice and looked sharp by the end of the workout. He consistently connected with tight end Brock Bowers, who has been the talk of training camp in Kubiak's scheme. Crosby was traded to the Ravens, but Baltimore rejected the deal following what the franchise said was a failed physical. Now back in Las Vegas, Crosby and coaches had a formal sit-down before training camp to discuss his intensity on the practice field. Kubiak said it was not as much about protecting teammates or the team's quarterbacks, but helping Crosby stay on the field. He's working his way back from a knee surgery. Quote, I got the whole textbook full of rules, and I've got to foul or I'm going to get in trouble, but that comes with it, Crosby said. I practice one way. I know that I push the line, and sometimes I go over the line.
1: Well, that concludes the reading of the Quad City Times, but stay for a reading of the Dispatch and Argus following this. Have a great week.
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0: Good morning, APRIS listeners. This is Alan and Carl. We'll be reading the Dispatch Argus. It is being broadcast live at 9 a.m. on Monday, August 10th. It is being recorded and will be rebroadcast at 8 o'clock this evening. And let's give a shout-out to our grant acknowledgement people. 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We thank you. And we'll get this in real quick. APRIS and WVIK are currently seeking a regular APRIS listener to serve as a member of WVIK's Community Advisory Board. There are only 4 one-hour meetings held each year, and the meetings can be attended either in person or remotely, whichever is more convenient. 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And we thank you. That number again, 309-794-7560 or by emailing APRIS@WVIK.org. And Alan has the weather.
1: Yeah, it looks like we're not going to have temperatures that are too scorching high other than today. Today, a slight chance of showers and thunderstorms before 8 a.m. and 4 p.m. Patchy fog before 8 a.m. Otherwise, mostly sunny with high near 88. Heat index values as high as 100. Calm wind becoming southeast after 5 p.m. in the morning. Calm wind becoming southeast around 5 miles per hour in the morning. Chance of precipitation 20%. Tonight, a slight chance of showers and thunderstorms between 7 p.m. and 1 a.m. Patchy fog after 5 a.m. Otherwise, partly cloudy with a low around 73. East wind around 5 miles per hour. Chance of precipitation 20%. Tuesday, a 50% chance of showers and thunderstorms, mainly before noon. Patchy fog before 8 a.m. Otherwise, mostly cloudy, then gradually becoming sunny with a high near 88. Heat index values as high as 100. Southeast wind around 5 miles per hour, becoming west in the afternoon. Thursday night, a chance of showers and thunderstorms, partly cloudy with a low around 72. East wind around 5 miles per hour. Chance of precipitation 40%. Wednesday, a 50% chance of showers before 1 p.m., mostly sunny with a high near 86. Wednesday night, a 40% chance of showers and thunderstorms after 1 a.m., partly cloudy with a low around 70. Thursday, showers likely and possibly a thunderstorm, mostly cloudy with a high near 79. Chance of precipitation 70%. Thursday night, a chance of showers and thunderstorms, then showers likely and possibly a thunderstorm after 1 a.m. Mostly cloudy with a low around 66, chance of precipitation 60%. Friday, a 50% chance of showers and thunderstorms before 1 p.m., mostly cloudy with a high near 78. Friday night, a chance of showers and thunderstorms, then showers likely and possibly a thunderstorm after 1 a.m. Mostly cloudy with a low around 66, chance of precipitation 60%. Saturday, a 40% chance of showers, partly sunny with a high near 80. Saturday night, a 30% chance of showers and thunderstorms, partly cloudy with a low around 67. And Sunday, partly sunny with a high near 79. So it looks like we have a little bit of rain in our future.
0: Well, if it doesn't rain this week, I'll water next week. Okay, and this first one from the Metro, start the week off right. Advanced relief for enlarged prostate. For nearly a year, this is by Morris Gist. For nearly a year, Jeff's life revolved around a catheter. Everyday activities became difficult, outings felt stressful, and managing symptoms of an enlarged prostate left him feeling frustrated and isolated. Today, thanks to a new advanced treatment now available in the Quad Cities, Jeff has regained his comfort, confidence, and independence. Benign prosthetic hyperplasia, or BPH, commonly known as an enlarged prostate, affects millions of men and can significantly disrupt daily life. Fortunately, advances in treatment are giving patients new options for relief. Unity Point Health Trinity is the first in the Quad Cities to offer aquablation therapy using the Hydros robotic system, a minimally invasive procedure that combines real-time imaging with a heat-free water jet to precisely remove excess prostate tissues causing urinary obstruction. It was incredibly frustrating, Jeff says. Wearing a catheter made me feel less like myself. I was self-conscious and hesitant to go anywhere. I stayed home for weeks. After discussing treatment options, Jeff chose to undergo aquablation therapy. Following the procedure in May of 2026, he experienced significant relief. I have less discomfort when I urinate, better bladder control, and don't have to worry about living with a catheter anymore, he said. It's made a huge difference in my day-to-day life. Many men with BPH initially rely on medication or delay treatment because they are concerned about complications that could affect urinary or sexual function. Aquablation is designed to help minimize those risks while allowing many patients to reduce or eliminate the need for ongoing medication. For the right patient, this can be truly transformative treatment option. It effectively relieves symptoms while helping preserve quality of life, allowing men to return to the activities and routines they enjoy. For Jeff, the results have been clear. This is one of the best things that's happened to me, he said. I feel like myself again. Men experiencing urinary symptoms or concerns should talk to their primary caregiver or contact a urologist to discuss treatment options. Okay, some good advice.
1: Okay, this next article is titled Reynolds Names Noveen to Lead IPERS. Governor Kim Reynolds has appointed the former executive director of the Maryland State Retirement System as the next chief executive officer of the Iowa Public Employees Retirement System, filling a leadership vacancy created by the departure of the pension system's top two executives amid a misconduct investigation. Reynolds made the announcement Friday. Martin Noveen, last name spelled N-O-V-E-N, will assume the role August 24th. He will succeed acting CEO Elizabeth Hennessy, IPERS General Counsel, who has led the agency since former CEO Greg Samorowski resigned in May while IPERS conducted a nationwide search for a permanent CEO. Martin Noveen knows what it means to partner with industry leaders, trustees, policymakers, and legislators to deliver long-term outcomes and strong fund performance, Reynolds said in a statement. The depth of his experience in public retirement systems is unmatched and will add immeasurable value for IPERS and its members. Noveen said he was honored by the appointment. I am deeply grateful for Governor Reynolds' trust and confidence in appointing me to lead Iowa's largest public retirement system, he said. It is a privilege to serve the many Iowans who depend on IPERS, and I am committed to advancing the organization's mission and ensuring the long-term strength and stability of the system as IPERS CEO. Noveen led the Maryland State Retirement and Pension System from 2021 through 2025, overseeing a $75 billion defined benefit pension plan, serving roughly 430,000 members. Before that, he served as executive director of the State University's Retirement System of Illinois from 2016 to 2021, managing a statewide higher education system with a $30 million operating budget and about 230,000 members. A public job posting sought a leader with extensive pension administration experience to oversee IPERS strategic direction, a $24 million administrative budget, and more than 100 employees. The position carried a salary range of $202,425 to $287,992. Noveen will also receive up to $50,000 in reimbursement for relocation expenses, according to an August 6th appointment letter from Reynolds. The search was conducted by IPER's staff and emails obtained by the Gazette through Iowa's open records law show administrators scheduled interviews and viewing applications starting in June after receiving 14 CEO applications. Noveen replaces Samaralchi for the remainder of his term, which ends April 16th of 2028, subject to confirmation by the Iowa Senate next year. The IPRS Trust Fund serves more than 424,000 current and former public employees, manages about $47 billion in assets, and pays more than $2.76 billion in annual retirement benefits. An independent agency within the executive branch of state government, the IPRS CEO is appointed by the governor, subject to confirmation by the Senate to a four-year term. The CEO works under the general direction of the governor and is accountable to the legislature, the IPRS Investment Board, statutorily designated as the trustee of the System and Trust Fund and the Benefits Advisory Committee, which advises the legislature on benefit administration and the adequacy of the plan. The CEO's salary is set by the IPRS Investment Board. Samaralchi resigned after being placed on administrative leave during a months-long state investigation into allegations of misconduct. On the same day Reynolds announced his resignation, IPRS confirmed Chief Benefits Officer Stephen Herbert had been fired following the investigation. Records obtained by the Gazette later revealed Herbert's May 7th termination letter cited violations of policies governing sexual harassment, workplace violence, discrimination, employee ethics, and personal conduct. The letter stated that a personnel investigation into Herbert's alleged misconduct found violations of multiple state and agency policies, including provisions of the State Employee Handbook addressing equal employment opportunity, anti-discrimination, sexual harassment, and workplace violence, as well as IPRS ethics policies. The termination notice, however, did not describe the specific conduct, incidents, or investigative findings underlying those conclusions. State officials have consistently maintained that the investigation with personnel related, not criminal in nature, did not involve misuse of pension assets and posed no threat to retirement benefits or the financial integrity of the $47 billion pension fund. Reynolds has said no additional investigative details will be released publicly. The leadership upheaval has sparked an ongoing dispute over public access to records documenting the investigation. The governor's office and IPRS have denied multiple public record requests from the Gazette seeking investigative findings, complaint records, and documents explaining the departure, citing Iowa's personnel record confidentiality law, attorney-client privilege, and other exemptions. The Gazette has argued Iowa's code requires disclosure of the documented reasons and rationale supporting disciplinary actions against public employees, and has challenged the state's position that Herbert's termination letter alone satisfies that requirement. The dispute also extends to Samaralchi's resignation. Because he resigned before any formal disciplinary action was imposed, the state contends it is not required to disclose the factual findings underlying the investigation. The Gazette has challenged that interpretation through public record request. The investigation emerged after allegations raised by former IPRS Risk Investment Officer Rich Wiggins, who has filed a wrongful termination lawsuit against the agency. In a March email to lawmakers serving on the IPRS Investment Board, Wiggins relayed concerns he said had been raised by current and former employees regarding workplace culture, governance practices, management oversight, and internal controls. The email also referenced allegations of sexual misconduct, workplace harassment, and workplace violence involving Herbert, and alleged Samorowski's intervened on Herbert's behalf. Neither Wiggins nor his attorney has publicly commented on those allegations and have not returned messages left by the Gazette. Questions about Herbert's employment history also surfaced before his dismissal. Reporting from the Des Moines Register found Herbert previously was fired from the Kentucky Public Pensions Authority in 2022 after employee complaints regarding his workplace conduct. Herbert has maintained he was wrongfully terminated in Kentucky for raising compliance concerns and has appealed the dismissal of his whistleblower lawsuit. The appointment also renewed debate over the governance structure of Iowa's public pension system, which has come under increased scrutiny following the departures and the pending whistleblower lawsuit. John Norwood, the Democratic candidate for state treasurer, said his leadership shakeup demonstrates the need for structural reforms at IPERS. The state treasurer serves as one of seven voting members of the IPERS investment board and is the board's only statewide elected member. In a recent LinkedIn post and an interview with the Gazette, Norwood argued Iowa's $47 billion pension system is outdated and has been plagued by governance weaknesses, management problems, the whistleblower lawsuit, and excessive risk-taking. He contended the next governor, rather than Reynolds during her final months in office, should have selected the next CEO. "I think there ought to be much more transparency," Norwood said. He also questioned the pension system's governance structure, noting the IPERS investment board cannot directly hire or fire the CEO, even though it serves as the system's fiduciary oversight body. Norwood said Iowa law should ultimately be changed to the board rather than the governor oversees the agency's chief executive. "Longer term, it ought to be the IPERS board that chooses the CEO," he said, "not politicians who come and go. It ought to be the board, experts on the IPERS board, who can also hold that CEO accountable. In a statement to the Gazette, the governor's office said the more than 400,000 current and retired public employees who rely on IPERS for retirement savings deserve the reassurance of knowing a chief executive is in place to ensure the fund's strength and performance. Reynolds' office also said the IPERS Investment Board and Benefits Advisory Committee were involved with the recruitment and interview process and that the current structure of the Investment Board, which includes members of both legislative parties, provides oversight and balance. State Treasurer Roby Smith, a Republican running for re-election, thanked Hennessy for her steady leadership and collaboration during her time as acting CEO. Smith, in a statement to the Gazette, said his focus as state treasurer remains unchanged: strong oversight, protection of the trust fund, and keeping the promise made to current and future IPERS members. There's a little bit more to this article, but you know, I think that covers most of it. It's like it's a bit of a lengthy article. Okay.
0: In this next one, Davenport Police Association chat with the police, 11th annual Cops and Cones Ice Cream Social set for Tuesday. Community members are welcome to grab a free ice cream cone and meet with Davenport Police on Tuesday evening at the 11th annual Cops and Cones Ice Cream Social. The Davenport Police Association will host the event from 6 to 8 p.m. at the Vanderveer Botanical Park near the playground. Cops and Cones was started by Davenport Police Sergeant Eric Grunhagen, who was president of the Davenport Police Association at the time. Cops and Cones was designed to bring the community and law enforcement together in a happy and festive environment so we could network and make a positive impact with people of all walks of life, Grunhagen said. As the former president of the Police Association, I am thrilled they have kept the tradition going. This year, Sweet Delight Ice Cream, a family-owned ice cream shop located on Davenport's West End, will supply the ice cream. "They asked us to do it this year," said owner Bruce Gocher, I'm the hot dog cooker for the city's Party in the Parks event. Oscar Mayer supplies the hot dogs and I supply my time. We do a lot of other events for the city, so I'm glad they asked us to help with cops and cones. In addition to ice cream and popsicles, there will be squad cars for kids to sit in and plenty of cops to talk with adults and children alike. The Davenport Police Association also hosts Cops and Cocoa during the holiday season and the annual Christmas toy drive to collect toys for kids in domestic abuse shelters. The Police Association holds several fundraisers throughout the year to support these endeavors. The first Cops and Cones was held in August of 2015 and drew an estimated 700 people. Gruhagen said that at the time the crowd was so large that they went through 520 cones and had to get more. The event was not held in 2020 due to the pandemic, but it returned in 2021. In addition to Sweet Delight and the Davenport Police Association, this year's sponsors include the Davenport Noon Optimistic Club, Walmart, the Davenport Parks and Recreation Department, and the Davenport Police Department.
1: Okay, this next article is very brief. It's called Set to Dock. Subtitled Downriver Boat Launch to be closed Tuesday for cruise ship American Serenade. Muscatine's Downriver boat launch will be closed from 6 a.m. to 2 p.m. on Tuesday to allow for the arrival and docking of the Mississippi River cruise ship American Serenade. The American Serenade is operated by American Cruise Lines and is expected to dock at Muscatine about 10 p.m. Monday, according to a news release from the city of Muscatine. Passengers will disembark Tuesday morning and spend time exploring Muscatine from 8 a.m. to 12:30 p.m. The ship is expected to depart at about 1 p.m. The cruise stops bring new visitors to Muscatine's riverfront, shops, attractions, and historic downtown. While Muscatine's downriver launch will be closed, the upriver's boat launch will remain open for boaters and anglers. Okay.
0: In two Henry County men sentenced in meth cases, two Henry County, Illinois men have been sentenced to federal prison in separate meth trafficking cases. Evan Norberg, 31, was sentenced to 138 months or 11 years and 6 months, while Christopher Woods, 54, received a sentence of 200 months or 16 years and 8 months during a hearing before Judge Sarah Darrow and U.S. District Court, Rock Island, on August 5th. It is Woods' second stint in federal prison for trafficking in meth. Norberg was arrested January 9, 2025, after federal grand jury handed down a 3-count indictment of 1 count each of distribution of methamphetamine, possession with intent to deliver methamphetamine, and being a felon in possession of a firearm, which was a Walther 22 caliber handgun. During the change of plea hearing held on March 25, 2026, Norberg pleaded guilty to all 3 counts in the indictment. During his sentencing hearing, Darrow sentenced Norberg to concurrent terms of 138 months in prison on each of the 3 counts to which he had pleaded guilty, and concurrent means the sentences will run at the same time. Darrow also sentenced Norberg to spend 8 years on supervised release after he completes his prison sentence. Woods was arrested on September 3rd of 2025 after a federal grand jury handed down a 6-count indictment charging him with 2 counts of distribution of methamphetamine, 3 counts of attempted distribution of methamphetamine, and 1 count of possession with the intent to distribute methamphetamine. During a change of plea hearing held on March 11, 2026, Woods pleaded guilty to all 6 counts of the indictment. During his sentencing hearing, Darrow sentenced Woods to concurrent terms of 200 months in prison on each of the 6 counts to which he pleaded guilty. Darrow also sentenced Woods to serve 10 years in supervised release after he completes his prison sentence. In 2015, Woods had been charged in U.S. District Court, Rock Island, with one count of possession to distribute methamphetamine. Woods pleaded guilty to the charge, and on October 22, 2015, Darrow sends him to serve 84 months or 7 years in prison, to be followed by 5 years on supervised release. Both Norberg and Woods will receive credit for the time they have spent in the custody of the U.S. Marshals awaiting trial and sentencing since their respective arrest. There is no parole in the federal system.
1: Okay, this next article is titled Pair of Eclipses Coming This Month. What do eclipses have in common with shoes, socks, and gloves? Answer: like these apparel items, eclipses usually come in pairs. Okay, didn't know that. That's interesting. You didn't know that?
2: Yeah.
1: August 2026 will feature a pair of eclipses, one solar and one lunar. While you won't be able to view the solar eclipse in the Quad City area, the lunar eclipse should be visible here, provided that the weather cooperates. This is actually the second time this year that a pair of eclipses could be seen from Earth. An annular eclipse of the sun, which occurs when the moon's shadow doesn't quite cover the entire solar surface from our perspective, happened on February 17th. About 2 weeks later, on March 3rd, we experienced a total lunar eclipse. There's little chance that anyone reading this saw either of these eclipses. The annular eclipse on February 17th was visible only in a region of Antarctica and in its partial phase in parts of southern Africa and South America. The March 3rd total lunar eclipse would have been visible in the Quad Cities and throughout the Midwest. Unfortunately, the moon was hidden behind a thick layer of clouds that night, blocking our view of the eclipse. This month's eclipse pair will begin with a total solar eclipse on August 12th. You'll need to travel if you want to see this eclipse, as the path of totality will run through Greenland, clip the western edge of Iceland, and be visible from the capital city of Reykjavik, then cross the North Atlantic and pass through Spain, ending in the Mediterranean Sea near the islands of Malacca and Menorca. Okay, let's see what else we have here. About 2 weeks later, on August 27th, we'll get to see a lunar eclipse. If the sky is clear, and that's often a big if, you'll be able to see this eclipse from the Quad Cities. Note that this will be a partial lunar eclipse with the Earth's shadow falling on about 93% of the moon's surface. While still worth viewing, this eclipse won't be quite as spectacular as a total lunar eclipse. During a total solar eclipse, the moon essentially blots out the sun, turning day temporarily into night. During a total lunar eclipse, the moon does not turn dark, but rather takes on an eerie reddish hue. This blood moon effect is caused by the fact that some sunlight is refracted as it passes through the Earth's atmosphere. There's no similar effect during a solar eclipse because the moon has no atmosphere. If you do head out to view the lunar eclipse on August 27th, watch for the partial phase to begin around 9:33 p.m. Central Time. The peak of the eclipse, which again won't be quite total, will occur at 11:14 p.m. when the moon should take on a reddish appearance. The redness will gradually diminish and be gone entirely by 12:52 a.m. on August 28th when the partial phase ends. The reason the eclipses come in pairs and happen about 2 weeks apart has to do with the orbit of the moon around the Earth and the moon's relative position to the Earth and the Sun. As you probably know, a solar eclipse happens when the moon's shadow falls on an area of the Earth. This can only happen when the moon is new, when it rises at sunrise and sets at sunset, and so it's not seen at all during the night. A lunar eclipse only happens during a full moon when the moon is out all night. It takes a little over 29 days for the moon to do one full orbit around the Earth. Therefore, the moon's new and full phases always fall about 2 weeks apart. Eclipses of the sun and moon can only happen during what is called an eclipse season. These seasons are defined by times when the Earth, moon, and sun align with one another, an astronomical phenomenon known as synergy. Eclipses would be routine events if the moon orbited the Earth following a perfectly flat plane. However, the moon's orbit is tilted at about 5 degrees relative to the Earth. As a result, the moon usually passes outside the Earth's shadow as it orbits, meaning that no eclipses can occur. Sometimes, though, the moon's orbit does take it on a path that crosses the Earth's shadow, making lunar eclipses possible during the full phase of the moon and solar eclipses possible during the new phase of the moon. The invisible points in space where the moon's orbit is aligned in a position that can produce eclipses are known as lunar nodes. These nodes regress westward by about 19 days every year. Due to this shift in nodes, a total solar eclipse will occur on August 2nd, 2027. The path of totality for this eclipse will pass through the Strait of Gibraltar and then cross over northern Africa right above the pyramids in Egypt. You may have noticed that the gap is only 10 days rather than 19, but this is due both to the quirks of the calendar and to the monthly date of the new moon, which shifts constantly due to the not quite 1 month long lunar orbit. Okay, there's a little bit more to this article, but you certainly get the gist of it, and it's time for us to take a short break.

0: We are back. Thank you for staying with us. This next one from the Rock Island County Courts. Man on probation faces new drug and gun charges. A Rock Island man on probation after pleading guilty in a meth trafficking case has been arrested for allegedly selling ecstasy. Joshua Rashad Bowling, 45, is charged in Rock Island County Circuit Court with Class 1 felony meth delivery of between 5 and 15 grams. That charge carries a prison sentence of 4 to 15 years. Bowling is also charged with one count of Class X felony armed violence. The charge carries a prison sentence of 6 to 30 years. He is also charged with two counts of felon in possession of a weapon, second offense. Each of those charges is a Class 2 felony that carries a prison sentence of 3 to 7 years. Rock Island Police Chief Timothy McLeod said that on Wednesday, the department's narcotics unit served a search warrant at a residence in the 400 block of 14th Avenue. During the search, officers seized a quantity of MDMA, also known as ecstasy or Molly. Officers also seized two firearms, one of which had been reported stolen in Rock Island in 2023. During a first appearance in circuit court on the charges Thursday, Associate Judge Clayton Lee scheduled a preliminary hearing for August 18th.
1: Okay, this next article is titled Fifth Man Arrested in Marijuana Trafficking Case. Davenport police have arrested a fifth man allegedly involved in a scheme to sell marijuana out of two Davenport convenience stores. Ali Aziz Thabet, 38, of Rockford, was taken and booked into Scott County Jail on Thursday. According to the trial information, each of the five men is charged in Scott County District Court with one count of Class B felony ongoing criminal conduct. Under Iowa law, the charge carries a 25-year prison sentence. Each of the men also is charged with two counts of possession with the intent to deliver marijuana and two counts of violating Iowa's drug tax stamp law. Those charges are Class D felonies that carry a prison sentence of 5 years. They also are each charged with a serious misdemeanor count of first offense prescription drug violation. According to the arrest affidavits filed by Davenport Police Sergeant Brandon Kopeka, members of the police department's Tactical Operations Bureau served a warrant on April 28th at two Davenport convenience stores. The first warrant was served at the Breeze Market at 6268 North Brady Street. Officers were able to establish probable cause for the warrants with a previous purchase of marijuana from the businesses. According to the affidavits, officers seized from that location 150 Viagra pills, 26 packs of Viagra jelly, which is illegal in the United States, 40 THC cartridges, and 11 packs of pre-rolled marijuana blunts with 6 pre-rolls in each pack. Officers also seized $45,863, which included marked money used by the Tactical Operations Bureau to purchase marijuana from the business. Agents with the Tactical Operations Bureau served a second search warrant at the Shell Oil Station at 3622 Brady Street. From that location, agents seized 51 THC cartridges, 3 Viagra pills, 2 packs of Viagra jelly, 6 THC drinks, 3 digital scales, and 6 pre-rolled marijuana blunts. Also seized was a loaded Glock 9mm handgun and $1,823, which included the marked money agents used to buy marijuana at the store. Okay.
0: And fire may have started from cardboard compactor. An issue with a cardboard compactor may have caused a fire that severely damaged the Rock River Valley Self-Help Enterprise Building in Sterling, Illinois on Friday. There were no serious injuries reported. One firefighter was taken to CGH Medical Center due to dehydration and overheating, but was released back to full duty within a few hours. Sterling Fire Chief David Northcutt said that Sterling firefighters were dispatched to 2300 West LaFarve Road at 12:57 p.m. on Friday to investigate a possible structure fire. Firefighters arrived on the scene to find the entrance to the building's recycling area filled with heavy fire and smoke. Northcutt said firefighters launched an initial attack at the entrance, but the fire and smoke were so heavy that two additional attack points were established, and a ventilation hole was cut over the fire's point of origin to help release heat and smoke from the building. Firefighters from the Dixon Rural, Milledgeville, and Prophetstown Fire Departments were called in to help fight the blaze. Also assisting at the scene were the Dixon, Morrison, Erie, and Clinton Fire Departments, Advanced Ambulance, and Morrison EMS. Northcutt said the building was severely damaged by fire and smoke, as well as the cutting of the ventilation holes needed for fire suppression and to release heat and smoke. Northcutt said that while the cause of the fire appears to be the compactor for cardboard, the fire remains under investigation. The Salvation Army, Nicor Gas, ComEd, and 800 Board Up were also called in to assist at the scene. According to the organization's website, Rock River Valley Self-Help Enterprises provides quality, habilitative programs and services that promote advocacy, empowerment, and the development of independent functioning skills of individuals with disabilities, which allows for maximum participation in the community. Okay.
1: All right, this next item is titled Couple Accused of Physically Abusing Son. A Bendorf couple is facing charges after allegedly abusing their 11-year-old child over a long period of time. George Lee Parks, 37, and Ebony Amani Parks, 36, each are charged in Scott County District Court with one count of child endangerment resulting in bodily injury. Under Iowa law, the charge is a Class D felony that carries a prison sentence of 5 years. Both were arrested Thursday and booked into the Scott County Jail. It's the second time George Parks has been arrested in the case. In the first case, George Parks was arrested on July 27th and charged in Scott County District Court with one count each of Class D felony child endangerment, bodily injury, and aggravated misdemeanor child endangerment. According to the affidavits in that case filed by Bettendorf Police Officer Terry Rawls, Bettendorf Police had received reports from the child's family members who told police that they suspected the child was being abused by a stepfather. Officers initially spoke to the family members who made the reports and to the child. Specific incidents of alleged physical abuse were reported on July 24th and July 26th. There were also claims of prolonged physical abuse. On July 27th, the child had a forensic interview conducted by a trained forensic interviewer. In the interview, the child gave detailed statements of physical abuse in a prolonged manner and recounted specific recent events. The child had told family members that George Parks hit him with a belt on July 24th and punched him on July 26th. During an incident on July 25th, the child told police and the forensic interviewer that George Parks became angry with him. According to the affidavits, George Parks hit the child with a closed fist multiple times. The child then said that an incident occurred in which George Parks allegedly grabbed him by the neck in a way that restricted his breathing. During an incident on July 25th, the child said he was in the back seat of a vehicle with his siblings. George and Ebony Parks were also in the vehicle. The child reported getting into an argument with a sibling, and George Parks opened the door near where the child was sitting and punched him. According to the affidavits, George and Ebony Parks both admitted to striking the child with a belt and to using other items for corporal punishment. In the forensic interview conducted on July 27th, the child claimed that the previous school year, George Parks reportedly struck him using a belt with a metal buckle. Bettendorf police said the child was taken to Mercy One Genesis, and photos were taken that showed scarring on his back, both legs, and arms. In a search warrant performed on July 28th, 7 belts were seized from the Parks residence. According to the affidavits, the child has a scar on the right leg consistent with a belt buckle. George Parks has a preliminary hearing in that case scheduled for August 18th in district court. According to the affidavits filed by Rawls in the arrest of George and Ebony Parks on Thursday, the child had provided a long, credible, and detailed statement of ongoing and recent abuse during a forensic interview. During a first appearance on the new charge Friday in district court, Magistrate Ryan Beckenbaugh scheduled a preliminary hearing in George Parks' case for August 14th. George Parks was held Friday night in Scott County Jail on a cash-only $10,000 bond set by Beckenbaugh. Beckenbaugh also set a preliminary hearing date of August 14th for Ebony Parks. Ebony Parks was released from the Scott County Jail on Friday after posting a $5,000 cash-only bond set by Beckenbaugh.
0: And this next one here, Davenport woman charged with child endangerment. A Davenport woman is facing charges for conspiracy and child endangerment after allegedly allowing over 20 pounds of marijuana to be shipped to her residence. Kiera Monica Hester, 36, is charged in Scott County District Court with two misdemeanors of child endangerment and a Class D felony count for conspiracy to commit. Hester was booked into the Scott County Jail by Davenport Police early Friday morning after a warrant for her arrest was issued on Tuesday. According to the affidavits, Scott County Sheriff's Office Special Operation Unit and Criminal Investigations Division executed a search warrant at Hester's residence in relation to a drug investigation on November 7th of 2025. Scott County Sheriff's Office said the investigation determined that Hester worked with a co-defendant and allowed 9,300.8 grams of marijuana that required a drug tax stamp to be shipped to her residence twice. Scott County Sheriff's Office said the illegal drugs were found to belong to the co-defendant through provided messages and the co-defendant arriving at Hester's residence to retrieve the marijuana. The investigation revealed two children within Hester's home, ages 4 and 13, possessed and had easy access to the illegal substances, according to court records. Scott County officers said Hester admitted that the 13-year-old was a recreational user of marijuana. As of Friday afternoon, court records do not name the co-defendant. A preliminary hearing is scheduled for August 14th at 10 a.m. Okay.
1: This next article is titled, Experts, Hospice Fraud Crisis May Hurt Patients. Mark Van Treese regularly sees his Vietnam War buddies over breakfast, attends his grandchildren's Little League games, and, when he's up to it, tends to his lush front yard garden. Time is precious for him. Last year, doctors told the 76-year-old former truck driver that a combination of heart failure, lung disease, and liver damage left him with only 6 months to live. That was about 11 months ago, Van Treese said in a May interview, smiling at having for the moment cheated death. In June 2025, Van Treese began hospice, which focuses on quality of life for terminally ill patients, receiving regular visits from a nurse at his home in Novato, California. Medicare is covering those services for him. His hospice caregivers reminded him of the attention his unit received from medical staff in Vietnam. We used to call them guardian angels, he said, because they took such great care of you. But the Trump administration's allegations of unchecked hospice fraud in California have tainted the industry's reputation, prompting concerns that fewer patients will seek the care that they need. Health policy researchers and hospice administrators worry that a negative attention on the industry and potential for overly punitive regulations could put California patients and taxpayers on the losing end. The fraud situation has done a lot of damage to the reputation of hospices overall and undone a lot of programs that had been undone a lot of progress that had made in destigmatizing hospice, said Lauren Hunt, an associate professor at the University of California, San Francisco's Philip R. Lee Institute for Health Policy Studies, who focuses on hospice care. Policymakers should pursue targeted strategies that root out fraud and abuse without overburdening the many providers who are doing the right thing. Hospice care is facing sweeping restrictions. The Centers for Medicare and Medicaid Services in May announced a 6-month national moratorium on hospice provider enrollment in Medicare and increased oversight in California.

0: and Texas. In a statement, CMS spokesperson Timothy Foster said state inaction on hospice programs rife with fraud drove the need for federal intervention. Foster said CMS believes the crackdown won't affect the patient's ability to obtain services, with roughly 7,000 hospices still approved nationwide, and that it will help ensure the hospices remain provide the care individuals deserve. Ensuring patient safety and access to quality hospices and other certified health care services is paramount to CMS's work, Foster said. Mehmet Oz, the CMS administrator, said the strict approach also protects taxpayers' money. Studies have concluded that even as for-profit hospices have expanded, the industry have saved Medicare money by offsetting other expensive care. A 2023 University of Chicago report commissioned by the industry associations estimated that Medicare patients who used hospice over hospitals in 2019 saved taxpayers over $3 billion.
1: And here's a strange one. Illinois cemetery investigated for mishandling remains. A second Chicago facility is accused of mishandling human remains after nearly five dozen decomposing bodies were discovered at a southeast side funeral home last week. The Bohemian National Cemetery and Crematorium in North Park has been ordered to stop accepting any new human remains after investigators were alerted to possible storage violations, the Illinois Comptroller's Office said in a press release. The office received the tip on July 22nd, the press release said. On July 23rd, staff visited the site and found multiple equipment failures and some human remains waiting to be cremated that were not maintained at the proper temperature. At the time, 35 individuals were waiting to be cremated at the facility. All have since been cremated and the remains have been returned to their respective families, the comptroller's office said. Bohemian National Cemetery is complying with the ongoing investigation, the controller's office said. On Thursday, 57 decomposing bodies were found at South Chicago Chapel after a complaint was filed reporting that remains were not being properly stored. During a walkthrough of the facility, the regulator and three officers encountered the people's remains stored in different areas of the funeral home, unrefrigerated, according to a police incident report. Late Friday, a police spokesman said Calumet Area, or Area 5, detectives are conducting a criminal investigation.
0: Okay, this next article is titled, Clinton Man Sentenced to 5 Years in Sex Abuse Case. A Clinton man accused of sexually abusing a 13-year-old girl in 2021 has been sentenced to 5 years in prison. David Allen Dalton, who's 36, had been charged in Clinton County District Court with one count of Class C felony third-degree sexual abuse. He was arrested on the charge on September 4th of 2021. During a hearing on May 29th, 2026, Dalton pleaded guilty to an amended count of Class D felony, lascivious sets with a child, and an amended count of aggravated misdemeanor indecent contact with a child. Class D felonies carry a prison sentence of 5 years, while aggravated misdemeanors carry a prison sentence of 2 years. According to the arrest affidavit filed by Clinton Police Officer Rodney Livesey on March 14, 2021, officers were notified of a sexual assault involving a 13-year-old girl being treated at the emergency room of Mercy One Clinton Medical Center. The mother of the child stated that her child was at Dalton's residence and that she is a friend of Dalton's daughter. The child admitted that on March 13th, she had brought and consumed alcoholic beverages while at Dalton's home. The child told her mother that she reached a state of intoxication and woke up at about 3:30 a.m. on March 14th with Dalton on top of her. A swab from Dalton matched the DNA found on the child's clothing. During a sentencing hearing on Thursday in Clinton County District Court,

0: Judge Joel Burrows sentenced Dalton to 5 years in prison on the Class D felony and a concurrent term of 2 years on the aggravated misdemeanor. Concurrent means that the sentences will run at the same time. Okay.
1: And this one here, we'll get a short one in. Russia slightly increased crude and condensate output in July from June by about 100,000 barrels per day to above 9 million barrels per day, supported by strong oil exports and a recovery in refinery throughout two industry sources told Reuters. Oil and fuel remains key source of sales remain a key source of budget revenue for Russia, prompting Moscow to keep supplies as high as possible despite Western sanctions and Ukrainian attacks on refineries. However, Russia is unlikely to maintain the July output level this month, the sources said. Just a little.
0: Okay, this next article is titled, Sun Says Biden's Cancer Has Spread. Former President Joe Biden's cancer spread beyond his bones and causes him significant pain, his son Hunter Biden said in a BBC interview posted online Friday. Hunter Biden became emotional while discussing his father's health during an interview with BBC Newsnight, saying his father's cancer metastasized into his bones and further. He described the disease as very painful and very debilitating. Cancer is really hard, Hunter Biden said, according to the BBC. It's really sad to watch. He said his father remains the center of the Biden family and praised the former president's resilience as he continues to deal with the illness. My dad is, to this day, the center of our family, he said. He's the best father, the best husband, the best grandfather. Biden, who's 83, was diagnosed with an aggressive form of prostate cancer in May 2025 after experiencing urinary symptoms. Doctors discovered a nodule on his prostate, and the cancer already had spread to his bones by the time it was detected. The former president continues to receive treatment for the disease. His treatment included radiation and hormone therapy, which he began in October. Biden previously said he was feeling good after his diagnosis, and doctors expected his treatment to be effective. Former First Lady Jill Biden said Wednesday that her husband's cancer requires ongoing monitoring and treatment. During the interview on SiriusXM's Let's Talk off camera with Kelly Ripa, Jill Biden said her husband made frequent nighttime trips to the bathroom, sometimes as many as 7 times a night. She said the issue continued after the couple left the White House in January of 2025, prompting her to urge him to seek additional medical care. We have to be mindful of it every 3 months, testing and medication, she told Ripa. And anybody who's gone through this cancer journey, and I've been through it many times with members of my family, of course with Beau, it's constant. It's daily. And I think it's challenging. Biden's oldest son, Beau Biden, died in 2015 at the age of 46 after battling brain cancer. Hunter Biden did not provide additional details in the BBC interview about the extent of his father's cancer or whether his treatment changed. Prostate cancer is the most common cancer among men in the United States, aside from melanoma skin cancers, according to the Centers for Disease Control and Prevention. Okay, that's all we have time for today. This is Carl and Alan wishing you a good rest of your Monday.

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0: And good morning to you. This is Mary and Bob. We'll be reading News of Neighbors, the obituaries. They will be read live at 10 a.m. this morning. But it is being recorded, and you may be listening to it at 6 p.m. this evening. The weather for today, for this weekend, as a matter of fact, is going to be another hot one. There's a slight chance of showers and thunderstorms today, about 20%, but it's going to be a heat index of about 100. Tonight, the chance of showers will continue. Tuesday, it's a 50% chance of showers and thunderstorms, mainly before noon, and mostly cloudy, though, but gradually becoming sunny with a high near 88. Tuesday night, a chance of showers and thunderstorms, partly cloudy, low around 72. Wednesday's a 50% chance of showers again, mostly sunny, however, on Wednesday. And Wednesday night, low around 70 again. Thursday, showers are likely. It's about 70% on Thursday. And Thursday night, there's about a 60% chance of precipitation. Friday, a 50% chance of showers. And Friday night, a chance of showers. Seems like it's a common theme, doesn't it? But get this, on Sunday, it's going to be sunny, no showers, with a high only reaching 79 degrees. So,
1: yay.
0: Sounds fun on Sunday. We want to thank the people who support APRIS, the Rouse Family Foundation, the Illinois State Library Radio Information Service, the Illinois Quad Cities and the River Cities Rotary Clubs, the Rock Island Kiwanis Club, the Melvin McKay Trust, the Rock Island Community Foundation, and Bob and Carol Brockhouse. And again, we would like to have a listener to APRIS who would like to serve on an advisory board. If you are interested at all, please call Pete Peterson at 309-794-7560. And now here's Mary with the pending obituaries.
1: Sherry Stafford, 63, of Henry, Illinois, passed away Tuesday, August 4th, 2026, at Henry Rehab and Nursing. 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Lorraine Marty Andrews, 85, of Davenport, Iowa, passed away on Wednesday, July 6, 2026, at Clarissa Cook Hospice House. A celebration of life is scheduled for August 15th from 4 to 7 p.m. at the Outing Club in Davenport. Kathleen R. Clary-Secoy, 88, of Coal Valley, Illinois, passed away Saturday, August 1st, 2026, at Charter Senior Living of Moline. Funeral arrangements pending at Trimble Funeral Home, Coal Valley. Larry Dean Moore, 88, of Mount Pleasant, Iowa, formerly of Mercer County, Illinois, and the Quad Cities, died Wednesday, August 5th, 2026, at the VA Hospital in Iowa City, Iowa. Murphy Funeral Home in Mount Pleasant is handling arrangements. Paul Leroy Jays, 77, of Davenport, passed away on Sunday, July 26, 2026, surrounded by his loving family. 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James W. Good, 75, of New Windsor, Illinois, passed away Thursday, August 6, 2026, surrounded by his loving family at home. Funeral arrangements pending at Trimble Funeral Home and Crematory, Moline. And then Daniel J. Began, 74, of Rock Island, Illinois, passed away Friday, August 7, 2026, at Harmony, Davenport. Funeral arrangements pending at Trimble Funeral Home and Crematory, Moline.
0: Carl H. Bruce II, age 85, of LeClaire, passed away Monday, August 3rd, at Unity Point in Trinity. Bettendorf cremation will be accorded, and a celebration of his life will be held from 11 a.m. to 1 p.m. on Saturday, August 22nd, at St. Anne's Catholic Church in Long Grove, Iowa. Interment will be at a later date. Halligan McGabe DeVries Funeral Home is assisting the family. Carl Bruce II was born in 1940 in DeWitt to Carl Herbert and Irene Genevieve Organ Bruce. While serving in the Army, he was stationed at Fort Belvoir, Virginia, and it was there he met his wife Martha Ann Marty McIntosh, who was working at the Pentagon. They were united in marriage in 1968 in Washington, D.C. Prior to his retirement, Carl had worked as a truck driver for the Iowa Department of Transportation, driving snow plows and mowers. Survivors include his wife, Marty, his son, Carl, and wife, Leslie, of Comanche, four grandchildren, a sister, Barb Spickerman, of Tipton, and brothers, Ron and wife, Susan Bruce, of North Liberty, Iowa, and Wayne Bruce. He was preceded in death by his sons, Carl Bruce III and John Philip Bruce, and his parents. Online remembrances may be expressed at hmdfuneralhome.com.
1: Robert, known as Bob Jennings, age 82, unexpectedly took his last breath on August 6, 2026, in Davenport, Iowa. Recent health complications took this intelligent and stoic man after he fought so bravely and successfully to keep his independence while living with daily chronic pain. He was born on January 19, 1944, in Tipton, Iowa, to Ruth and Herb Jennings. He graduated from Tipton High School and served in the United States Army. He was united in marriage to Patricia Ann Tholen on December 12, 1963. After an honorable discharge from the Army, he returned from Germany with his wife and settled in Davenport to start their family. He worked as an accountant at Alcoa and then changed careers and worked for many years at Caterpillar and then the Rock Island Arsenal as a CNC machinist. After the passing of his beloved wife in 2004 from cancer, he continued being the backbone of his family. He leaves behind to honor his memory his three children, Chad Jennings, Pam, spouse John Casey Inch of Eldridge, Iowa, Ryan Jennings of Bettendorf, Iowa. Also surviving are his sisters, Mary Lindemann and Ann Murphy, both of Iowa City, Linda Jennings and Donna Turfler, both of Cedar Rapids, and Sharon Peace of Blairstown, Iowa. He was preceded in death by his parents, Herb and Ruth Jennings, his wife, Patricia Tholen, his sister, Virginia Cicilli, and his three brothers, Dwight, Chuck, and Wally. Funeral services will be held on Friday, August 14th at 11 a.m. at Fry Funeral Home, Tipton, Iowa, with interment at Tipton Masonic Cemetery in Tipton. Visitation is on Thursday, August 13th from 4 to 6 p.m. at Fry Funeral Home in Tipton. 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
0: Catherine Evelyn Weiss, 84, of New Smyrna Beach, Florida, formerly of Davenport. Catherine Weiss, 84, of New Smyrna Beach, Florida, formerly of Davenport, passed away July 1st. She was born in St. Luke's Hospital in Davenport in 1941 to Frederick and Clarissa Hunt. She is preceded in death by her parents and her husband, Stephen Weiss, M.D., her brother, Frederick B. Hunt, Jr., and a granddaughter, Teresa Pauly. Catherine is survived by her sisters, Lay Butler and husband Charlie, and Jamie Vance and husband Alex, daughters Katie Wilkins, husband Brian of Rochester, Minnesota, Clarissa Weiss of Tennessee, and sons Dr. Stephen G. Weiss II and wife Susie of New Smyrna Beach, Florida, and Philip Dean Weiss of Davenport, Iowa. She graduated from Davenport High School in 1959. She completed a B.A. in English from Marycrest College. Then she attended graduate school at the University of Iowa, where she met her husband. She went on to become the business manager of his urological practice for many decades. In 2015, at the age of 74, she was accepted to Stetson University's inaugural class, where she completed a MFA in creative writing. She's written many stories, children's stories, entitled The Adventures of Clarissa Jane Creighton, and they were immediately popular among family and students and friends and faculty. She also composed a novella titled See You Down the Road in which she envisioned an alternate reality for her life as a famous romance writer. Funeral services will be held at Trinity Episcopal Cathedral in Davenport on September the 12th at 2:30 p.m., with visitation following the service in the reception hall at 4 p.m. Halligan McGabe DeVries is assisting the family with arrangements.
1: Barbara L. Vandervoort, 76, of Bluegrass, went to be with her Lord on Friday, July 31st, 2026, after a courageous battle with bladder cancer. A celebration of life will be 12 noon Saturday, August 15th, 2026, at Calvary Church of Walcott, with a visitation 2 hours prior. A private burial will be held at the Walcott Cemetery. In lieu of flowers, memorials can be made to the Crohn's Foundation or Kids Against Hunger. Barbara Lynn Vandervoort was born June 24, 1950, in Davenport, Iowa, the daughter of Ray Muse Jr. and Helen Joan Dietz Muse. Barb was raised on a farm west of Eldridge and graduated from North Scott High School in 1969. She then attended Palmer Junior College and received her associate's degree. She married Bob Coffran, and together they had a daughter, Tara. In 1973, she started working at Sears Manufacturing, where she worked for 38 years. In 2004, Barb married Randy Vandervoort. She is survived by her husband, Randy, daughter, Tara Stark, three grandchildren, one great-granddaughter, sister Carol Muse, spouse Marie Fitz, brothers Paul Muse and David, spouse Stacy Muse. She was preceded in death by her parents and brother Kevin. Condolences may be left at RaffertyFunerals.com.
0: Gerald L. Unzel, 84, of East Moline, passed away August 4th. A memorial service will be held from 4 to 7 on Monday, August 10th, at Whelan Presley Funeral Home in Rock Island. Interment will be in Rock Island Memorial Park. Memorials may be left in care of the family. Gerald was born in 1941 in Rock Island. He was the son of Eugene and Naomi Shoemaker Unzel. He graduated from Rock Island High School and went on to work at his parents' service station, Gene Standard, later known as Gene's Mobile, in downtown Rock Island. But in 1965, Gerald became his career with the Rock Island Fire Department. He served there for 28 years before retiring. Those left to cherish Gerald's memory include his wife, Maureen Unzel, his son, Steve, and wife, Dawn. He was preceded in death by his parents, his son, Michael Unzel, and infant son, Tony Unzel, and brother, Merle Unzel. Condolences may be left for the family by signing Gerald's guest book online at WhelanPresley.com.
1: Mary Ann Strayer, 93, of Fort Myers, Florida, formerly of Milan, Illinois, passed away peacefully on Tuesday, July 28, 2026. Mary Ann was born in Lindsay, Nebraska, to Joseph H. and Clara Behrens Parr. Mary Ann married George Dugan Strayer on June 21, 1952, in Rock Island, Illinois. She attended school in Rock Island and carried the pride of being part of a historic milestone, graduating as a member of the very first class of Allaman High School in 1950. A generous and devoted mother of two daughters, Mary Ann balanced her cherished family life with a successful career. She found great fulfillment working at John Deere Industrial Equipment Company in Moline, Illinois, where she grew to lead as the supervisor of the government sales department, retiring with pride in May 1992. Mary Ann's legacy is carried on by her daughters, Karen, spouse Michael Depew, Graham Washington, and Christine, spouse Edward Ryan, Fort Myers, Florida, five grandchildren and 13 great-grandchildren. She was preceded in death by her husband, George, two infant sons who died at birth, parents, brothers, Alvin and Mark Parr, and sisters, Lorene Tatey and Wilma, spouse Tootie Mitchell. Visitation will be held Tuesday, August 11th, 2026, from 9:30 a.m. to 10:30 a.m. at Whelan Presley Funeral Home and Crematory, Milan. A Mass of Christian Burial will be held directly following the visitation at 11 a.m. at St. Teresa of Calcutta Parish, St. Ambrose Church, Milan, Illinois. Burial will follow at Rock Island National Cemetery. Memorials may be made to any hospice organization. Condolences may be shared online at WhelanPresley.com.
0: M. Kathleen Susie, age 90, of Moline, passed away July 23rd at her home. A celebration of life will be held September the 12th from 2 to 4 p.m. at the Riverside Park Garden Center in Moline. Private burial will be at Riverside Cemetery in Moline. In lieu of flowers, memorials may be made to the Riverbend Food Bank, Moline Public Library, or the Rock Island County Historical Society. Kathleen was born in 1936 in Naples, Italy. She was the daughter of Francis and Beatrice Sutton Ray. Excuse me. She graduated from Froebel College in the United Kingdom and Marycrest College in Davenport. She married Robert Susie, 1959, in Chagford, England, and shortly relocated to the United States, eventually moving to Moline in 1965. Kathleen was an avid gardener, talented seamstress, lover of history, and formidable tennis and pickleball player. And you get this, she rode Ragbri three times and was often seen on her classic red Raleigh bicycle or in the early days on a red moped, making her way to tennis matches, soccer matches, or the library. Kathleen was a relentless researcher who, as a Rock Island County Historical Society volunteer, helped countless people find about their ancestors. And she took part in the volunteer with actors in the annual Echoes from Riverside Living History Program at Moline's Riverside Cemetery. She also led historical tours of Rock Island Arsenal, the Mississippi Locks and Dams, and she did this in full period costume. She made special appearances at fundraisers and school functions as Mary Todd Lincoln, as Frances Willard, and other notable women. She spent a lot of time writing on historical and other topics. She was one of the authors of the book Quad Cities Joined by a River and was frequently published in newsletters and periodicals for the organizations she supported. She was a gifted educator. She was a primary school teacher in Cambridge, England before her marriage. For several years, she taught at St. Catherine St. Mark School in Bedford. Kathleen served as a picture lady for Moline School District, introducing hundreds of school children to artists and their masterpieces. She is survived by her children Linda and husband Jeff Gerard of Moline, Debbie and Brad Susie of Kansas City, Michael and Adrienne Susie of Des Moines, and Jane Susie of Green Bay, and John and Kendra Susie of Colorado Springs, as well as 10 grandchildren and 4 great-grandchildren. She was preceded in death by her husband, Robert, as well as parents, a younger sister, Elizabeth, older brother, Duncan, and her twin brother, Michael.
1: Susan Weeks Soden, known as Susie, of Cocoa, Florida, and Lexington, Kentucky, has passed away at the age of 73. Susie was a native of Rock Island, Illinois, a graduate of Rock Island High School and Augustana College, and earned a master's degree in psychology from Rollins College. She enjoyed a variety of careers as a newspaper editor, Illinois, graphic designer, Florida, and community service counselor, Virginia and Tennessee. In addition, she and her husband ran a print shop in Melbourne, Florida, for many years. She was mother to Laura Sespo, spouse Christian Febbles, and Carolyn Gaughan, spouse Jacob Gaughan, stepmother to Ian Soden, spouse Jordan Farrell, and Michael Soden, spouse Caitlin Soden. She was preceded in death by her parents, Phyllis and Robert Weeks, and her sister, Kathy Weeks Ewing. She is survived by her husband of 34 years, Kevin Soden, all of her children and grandchildren, and her sister, Nancy Weeks Rose. A gathering of family and friends will be 1:30 p.m. to 3 p.m. Saturday, August 29th, 2026, at Clark Legacy Center, Brannan Crossing, followed by a celebration of life service at 3 p.m. In lieu of flowers, Susie regularly contributed to NPR, St. Jude Children's Hospital, and World Wildlife Fund.
0: Duane A. Rydell, 72, of Davenport, passed away August 5th at Good Samaritan Society in Davenport. Funeral services will be at 10 a.m. on Wednesday, August 12th at Halligan McGabe DeVries Funeral Home. Visitation will be held from 4 to 6 p.m. on Tuesday, August 11th at the funeral home. Burial will be at Pine Hill Cemetery. Memorials may be made to the family. Duane was born in 1954 in Janesville, Wisconsin. He was the son of Joseph and Dorothy Dickinson Rydell. He was united in marriage to Audrey Peach in 1980. She preceded him in death in 2025. Duane worked in retail for many years with Montgomery Ward Kmart and later spent over 17 years with Walmart. Those left to honor his memory include his children, Matthew and wife Jamie Rydell of Little York, Illinois, Stacy and husband Jacob Lintz, Tracy and Sending Misery Rydell of Davenport, Mindy Romer of Moline, and Brad Rydell of Davenport. Online tributes may be expressed at HMD Funeral Home.
1: Norman Harold Peterson, 89, of Milan, Illinois, passed away Thursday, August 6, 2026, at Silver Cross Nursing at Friendship Manor, Rock Island, Illinois. Funeral services will be held at 10 a.m. Thursday, August 13, 2026, at First Lutheran Church, Rock Island. Visitation will be held from 4 to 6 p.m. Wednesday, August 12, 2026, at Whelan Presley Funeral Home and Crematory, 201 East 4th Avenue, Milan. Burial will be in Rock Island Memorial Park Cemetery. Memorials may be made to First Lutheran Church, Rock Island. Norman was born on June 5, 1937, in Moline, Illinois, son of Harold E. C. and Lila F. Ells Peterson. He grew up on Ginger Hill in Milan and attended school in the Quad Cities. Norman married the love of his life, Maxine E. Stover, on December 11, 1954, in Iowa. Together, they shared more than 71 years of marriage. Norman dedicated 37 years of service as a machine operator at Frank's Foundry before retiring. Those left to honor Norman's memory include his beloved wife, Maxine, his children, Stephen, spouse Teresa Peterson, Rhonda, spouse Mike McAllister, and Angela, spouse David McCollum. He's had several grandchildren, 8 great-grandchildren, his sister, Sherry, spouse Gerald Prohl, and his sister-in-law, Carolyn Peterson. He was preceded in death by his parents, his brothers, Don and Carl Peterson, and his great-grandson, Dylan McAllister. Online condolences can be left at WhelanPresley.com.
0: Kathleen, better known as Kathy King Hesse, 94, of Rock Island, passed away August 5th at Mercy One Medical Center, East Campus. Memorial Mass of Christian burial will be held at 11 a.m. Friday, August 14th, at St. Pius X Catholic Church in Rock Island. The family will greet friends 1 hour prior to the Mass at the church. Burial will be in Calvary Cemetery in Rock Island. Memorials may be made to the Shrine of St. Patrick, St. Patrick, Missouri, or St. Pius X Catholic Church in Rock Island. Halligan McGabe DeVries Funeral Home is assisting the family. Kathy was born in St. Patrick, Missouri, the daughter of William and Nellie McDermott King. She married James Hesse in 1961 at St. Mary's Catholic Church in Davenport. He preceded her in death in 1982. She graduated from St. Patrick High School in St. Patrick, Missouri in 1949. After graduating from Mount St. Clair College in Clinton, Iowa, she earned a BA degree from Marycrest College and a master's degree from Western Illinois University. She did postgraduate work at the University of Iowa. Kathy began her teaching career at St. Joseph Catholic School in DeWitt, Iowa. She had four wonderful years there. She then taught at Jefferson School in Davenport, Iowa for 39 years.
1: Wow.
0: Kathy was preceded in death by her parents, her husband Jim, her brother Pat, her sisters Mary Jones, Kelly Bondreau, and Geneva Weigand, brothers-in-law Paul Boudreau and James Weigand, and niece Mary Freiberg. Those left to honor her memory are her sister and brother-in-law Marge and Marty Linehan in Davenport, and many nieces and nephew. Online tributes may be expressed at hmdfuneralhome.com.
1: Lois Irene Kozik, 86, a resident of the Rehabilitation Center of Lisbon, passed away August 6, 2026. Visitation will be held from 4 to 6 p.m. Thursday, August 13, 2026, at Cedar Memorial Park Funeral Home in Cedar Rapids. Funeral services will be at 11 a.m. on Friday, August 14, 2026, at St. John's United Methodist Church in Davenport. There will also be visitation 1 hour prior to the service at the church. Interment will be at 2 p.m. on Friday, August 14th at Rock Island National Cemetery. Lois was born on February 28, 1940, in Nampa, Idaho, to Ralph and Wilma Barge. She grew up with one brother and one sister. The family moved to Topeka, Kansas, where her father worked for a milk plant and her mother worked sewing couch covers and opened her own sewing business. Lois graduated from Topeka High School in 1958. Lois and her friend went to a drive-in one night, and they happened to meet a gentleman named Tom and his friend who were stationed at the Air Force Base in town. Lois ended up marrying Tom, and their friends were also married. Lois worked at Von Maur for 23 years. Lois and Tom had three wonderful boys, Dennis, Terry, and Larry. She was also blessed with three grandsons and two great-granddaughters. Tom passed away in 2004. Survivors include her sons, Dennis, spouse Lisa of Warrenville, South Carolina, Terry, spouse Kim of Grapevine, Texas, and Larry, spouse Terry of Cedar Rapids. Preceding her in death were her parents, husband Tom in 2004, sister Doris Henderson, and brother Elmer Barge. In lieu of flowers, memorial contributions may be directed to the Linn County Humane Society. Online condolences are welcome at cedarmemorial.com under obituaries.
0: Bona Lynn Bradley, age 74, of Davenport, passed away July 31st. Per her wishes, cremation rites have been accorded. A celebration of life will begin at 2 p.m. on Saturday, August 15th at Adventure Christian Community. Please wear orange in her memory. In lieu of flowers, memorial contributions may be directed to Christine or Sarah and will be distributed as Bona wished. Online condolences and fond memories may be expressed at Wirtz Funeral Home. Bona was born in 1952 in Davenport, the daughter of Dolores Pauley and Donald Koss Sr. She graduated from Bettendorf High School and later completed her studies at Rex Academy of Beauty. Bona worked at Lane Bryant for 13 years, yet those who knew and loved her understood that her greatest joy was found at home, being a wife, a mommy, and a mammy. In 1975, Bona married Gary Joe Bradley at St. Mark's Lutheran Church in Davenport, and together they shared a life rooted in faith and devotion and were blessed with two beloved daughters. Among those left to honor her memory include her daughters, Christine, Neff, and Sarah Bradley. Also siblings, Corin Hensel, Donald and wife Connie Koss Jr., and Janet and husband Tim Logsdon, brother-in-law Alan Bradley. Bona was preceded to death by her beloved husband Gary, Joe Bradley, and her parents Donald and Dolores Costs.
1: James W. Good, 75, of New Windsor, Illinois, passed away Thursday, August 6, 2026, surrounded by his loving family at home. A gathering to celebrate Jim's life will be held from 2 to 5 p.m. Sunday, August 30th, at Jim and Sharon's home in New Windsor. Cremation will take place at Trimble Crematory, Moline, under the direction of Trimble Funeral Home, Coal Valley. Burial will be in Coal Valley Cemetery at a later date. Memorials may be made to St. Jude Children's Research Hospital or Mercer County Animal Control. James Warren Good was born December 27, 1950, in Ottumwa, Iowa, the son of Warren and Vera Eakins Good. On October 24, 1970, he married the love of his life, Sharon Hall, in Coal Valley. Together, they shared more than 55 years of marriage, building a beautiful life centered around their family. They were blessed with two children, Christina and Seth, and Jim's greatest pride and joy was watching his family grow to include his grandchildren and great-grandchildren. He worked at the John Deere Parts Distribution Center in Milan for 30 years before retiring. Jim is survived by his wife, Sharon, his daughter and son-in-law, Christina, known as Christy, and Mike Markson of Kelowna, Illinois, his son and daughter-in-law, Seth and Kelly Good of New Windsor, sisters-in-law, Margot Hall, Katie Hall, Deb, spouse John Cornelis, and Mindy, spouse Mike Tim. He was preceded in death by his parents, brothers-in-law, Ross and Brian Hall, his nephew, Josh Hall, and his dogs, Harley and Jax. Special thank you to the amazing ladies of Heartland Hospice, whose love and exceptional care were invaluable to us as a family. You are all angels on earth, especially Jesse, who became an honorary member of the family, Santana and Lizzie. The family invites friends to share stories and condolences at TrimbleFuneralHomes.com.
0: Daniel J. Began, or Began, it's spelled B-E-G-Y-N, age 74, of Rock Island, passed away Friday, August 7th at Harmony in Davenport. Visitation will be from 11 to 1 p.m. Thursday, August 13th, in the Horizon Room at Trimble Funeral Home at Trimble Point in Moline. A memorial service will begin at 1 p.m., immediately followed by graveside services and burial at Rock Island National Cemetery, where the Vietnam veterans of the Quad City will present military honors. Memorials may be made to the family for a fund to be established in Dan's memory. Daniel Began was born in 1952 in Rock Island. He was the son of Daniel and Dorothy Burns. On August 29, 1972, he married the love of his life, Nancy Greenwood, in Honolulu, Hawaii. They shared 54 years of marriage and a lifetime of adventures, laughter, family, and memories. Dan proudly served his country in the U.S. Navy during the Vietnam War. Following his military service, he worked as a machinist and welder for John Deere. He is survived by his loving wife, Nancy, his two daughters, Sally and husband Mike Serpa of Moline, and Sarah and husband Joshua Bogner of Milan, his mother Dorothy Began of Andalusia, Illinois. He was preceded in death by his father Daniel, his brother Dennis, and sister Carol, and his two beloved cats, Sawdust and Gobi. The family invites friends to share memories at TrimbleFuneralHome.com.
1: Lena Opal Berend, 98, of Milan, passed away Saturday, August 1, 2026, at UPH Trinity, Rock Island. A gathering to celebrate her life will be held from 1 to 3 p.m. Saturday, September 5, 2026, at Heritage Woods in the Family Room, 5500 46th Avenue Drive, Moline. Private interment will be in Preemption Cemetery. In lieu of flowers, memorials may be left to the family. Lena was born on June 12, 1928, in Wayne County, Iowa, the daughter of Edgar and Clora Bettis Phillips. She married Leland A. Berend on October 21, 1950, in Scott County, Iowa. She had been employed at John Deere Harvester for 35 years, last working in the accounting department. She is survived by her daughter, Diana Lee Berend, special friends Dave and Karen Webster Colonna, Shay and Adam Fox. She was preceded in death by her parents, Edgar and Clara, three brothers, George Edwin Phillips, Louis Phillips, Herman Phillips, sisters Agatha Kalar, Viola Vance, Margaret Palmer, and Vera Hefner. A special thank you to Nick and the SICU staff at Unity Point Trinity, Rock Island, for the excellent care they provided Lena.
0: Patricia Ann Salisbury Guzis, that's G-U-Z-I-S, passed away the morning of July 6th after a life devoted to family, education, and service. She was born in North Platte, Nebraska. She was raised on a ranch near Stapleton. She graduated from the University of Nebraska in 1960 with a degree in home economics. Later earned a master's degree in counseling from the University of Iowa. Pat dedicated her career to teaching and counseling. She retired in 2005 as director of the Counseling Center at St. Ambrose University. In retirement, she and her husband Ed enjoyed traveling and spending time with family. She was also a master gardener. Pat was predeceased by her husband Ed. She is survived by her daughters Marcy and husband Tim Gubbles and Christy and husband Peter Fleischman, and also grandchildren. In support of Pat's love of gardening, memorial donations in her name may be made to the Friendly House, that's on Myrtle Street in Davenport. Condolences may be left for the family at lensingfuneral.com.
1: Joyce Edith Garber Bodden, 91, of Bettendorf, died Thursday, August 6, 2026, at her home in the Story Point Assisted Living Community. A memorial service celebrating her life will be held on, at 1 p.m. on Wednesday, August 12, 2026, at First Presbyterian Church, 1702 Iowa Street, Davenport. A reception for family and friends and for the sharing of memories will follow from 2 to 4 p.m. at the Outing Club in Davenport. Joyce was born May 7, 1935, in her family's home in Anderson, Iowa, the daughter of Chester Christopher, known as Chet Garber, and Ione Garber. Raised in Randolph, she graduated from Randolph High School in 1953 in a class of 10. She enrolled at Iowa State College to study architecture, then transferred to the University of Iowa, where she earned her degree in music education. After teaching in Southwest Iowa and in Roswell, New Mexico, Joyce came to Davenport as the music teacher at J.B. Young Junior High School. A double date in 1960 introduced her to John, known as Tim, Bodden, and the two were married in Randolph on August 19, 1961. She is survived by her sons, Mike, spouse Carolyn Bodden of Riverdale, Iowa, and Peter, spouse Karen Bodden of Studio City, California, her daughter, Cynthia Bodden, spouse Steve Cornwell of Naples, Florida. She was preceded in death by her husband, Tim, in 1992, her parents, Chet and Ione Garber, and her siblings, Joan, known as Shirley, Bill, Keith, and Dick. In lieu of flowers, the family requests memorial donations in Joyce's honor be directed to the Pleasant Valley Educational Foundation. Online condolences may be made to the Bodden family by visiting dignitymemorial.com.
0: It is with great sorrow that we announce the passing of our mother, Pat Peterson. Patricia Ann Peterson, a resident of Bettendorf, passed away July 31st. In accordance with her wishes, there will be no public visitation or no public services. Cremation will be directed by Mississippi Valley Cremation and Direct Burial. A private service and the scattering of ashes will be held by family at a later date. Pat was born to Earl and Goldie Herrick, Maine, in 1933. She was one of nine children and the identical twin of Beverly, Maine Spear. Pat was the last survivor of her siblings. Pat graduated in 1951 from Wapello Morning Sun High School. She was previously married to and divorced from George Dahlfeld. George preceded her in death in July of 2001. Pat and Alan Peterson were united in marriage in 1976. Alan preceded her in death in June of 2011. He too was cremated, and his ashes will be scattered with Pat's. Pat is survived by her children. They are Judith Dahlfeld and her husband, Daniel Curry of New Zealand, Junine Dahlfeld Feldman and her husband Gary of Davenport, Iowa, and John Dahlfeld and his wife Susan of Conroy, Iowa. She is also survived by her sister-in-law, Jenny Maine. Pat is preceded in death by her parents, her husband Alan, and her former husband George Dahlfeld, along with her siblings who were Robert Maine, Richard, Donald Maine, Edward, Gary Maine, twin Beverly Maine, Spear, Jim Maine, Leonard Maine, and Sally Maine Hoffer, and Joe Maine. She has requested that no flowers be sent, and any memorials should go to the Catfish Jazz Society Memorial Fund or the Bettendorf Fire Department.
1: Memorial services for Benjamin Mark Mink, 84, of Eldridge, will be 11:30 a.m. on Tuesday, August 11, 2026, at Chambers Funeral Home, Eldridge. Interment will follow at Davenport Memorial Park Cemetery, Davenport. 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Mark passed away on Sunday, August 2, 2026, at home. Mark was born on January 11, 1942, in Davenport, Iowa, the son of Edgar and Mabel McNaughton Mink. He married Sharon A. Stanger in 1972 in Rapid City, Illinois. He worked for the U.S. Postal Service as a letter carrier for 27 years, retiring in 1997. He then worked as a bus driver for North Scott Schools. He served in the U.S. Army. Survivors include his wife, Sharon, his children, Cindy, spouse Jim Young, Tracy, spouse Stuart Myers, Lisa, spouse David Martinolik, son Stephen, spouse Heather Mink, 11 grandchildren, 8 great-grandchildren, and sister Virginia Ball. He was preceded in death by his parents, brothers Vern Mink and James Mink, niece Jenny Ball and nephew Mike Ball, and many other family and friends. Memorials may be directed to worldvision.org. Online condolences may be shared with the family at McGinnis-Chambers.com.
0: Patrick J. Comparin Jr. of Plymouth Meeting, Pennsylvania, passed away July 7th. He was born in Menominee Falls, Wisconsin, in 1990, to Patrick and Lori Rhodes. Patrick grew up in Bettendorf, Iowa, and graduated from Pleasant Valley High School, where he was an excellent student and avid percussionist in the PV band. Outside of school, he played on a traveling sled hockey team. Patrick received his undergraduate degree from Grinnell College and a law degree from the University of Iowa. He was one of the first students to attend Grinnell in a wheelchair full-time and experienced many challenges gaining access to all the campus buildings. He was tapped by the Dean of Students to analyze where improvements could be made, and he developed a plan for new installations and accommodations. Patrick was a determined man and worked extra hard to graduate on time with his matriculating classes at both Grinnell and the University of Iowa, despite being hospitalized many times during those years with complications from bronchitis and nemalin myopathy. He was always positive in the face of his significant physical challenges, which he never let get in the way of living a full and successful life. Upon graduating from law school, Patrick moved to Washington, D.C., and joined the law firm of Morgan, Lewis, and Brockius. After 4 years in D.C., Patrick moved to the firm's world headquarters in Philadelphia. A family life celebration will be held the day prior to Ashley and Matthew's wedding weekend that was planned to be at the end of August. And memorial contributions may be made in Patrick's honor for nemaline myopathy research through the Muscular Dystrophy Association of Chicago.
1: Michael Lyons, 63, of Papillion, Nebraska, passed away Thursday, July 30th, at Nebraska Medical Center. Mike was born March 22, 1963, in Clinton, Iowa, to Thomas and Dixie Grant Lyons. Dixie passed away in 1971. Marilyn Mask stepped into the role of loving mother when she married Tom in 1972. Mike graduated from St. Mary's Modern Day High School in 1981, where he made lifelong friendships and played many sports. He then attended Drake University, where he accumulated more friends and earned a degree in pharmacy in 1986. Mike loved a good nickname. His Clinton friends knew him as Snake, while his college friends called him Rap. We don't ask questions. While at Drake, Mike met Susan Bauer, and they were married on May 3, 1986. They moved to Clinton, Iowa, where they began their married and professional lives. He followed his father's footsteps into pharmacy, and they worked side by side at Wagner Pharmacy. Mike and Susan welcomed their son Dylan, named for Bob Dylan, to reflect Mike's love of music, and daughter Ainsley. He was preceded in death by his parents, Dixie, Tom, and Marilyn Lyons, his in-laws, Leland and Marilyn Bauer. He was also preceded in death by his son-in-law, Travis Vatanasambat, his brother-in-law, Charles Brooks, and many beloved dogs he spoiled over the years. He is survived by his wife, Susan, children, Dylan, spouse, Catherine Lyons, and Ainsley Vatanasambat, as well as his granddaughter, Chloe. He is survived by his siblings, Mary, spouse Ross DeValos, Sean, spouse Michelle McMurray Lyons, and Chris, spouse Amy Lyons. He is also survived by his brother-in-law, Mark, spouse Jane Bauer, and sisters-in-law, Diane Preston Jones and Lisa Brooks. In lieu of flowers, the family suggests donating to your local animal rescue or food pantry, donating blood if you're able, becoming an organ donor, or petting a dog. Per Mike's wishes, there will be no formal funeral. He wanted one more Irish goodbye. A celebration of life will be held at a later date.
0: Well, that concludes the reading of the obituaries. We have some births to report. At Unity Point Health Trinity in Bettendorf, Matt and Tommy Seaford of Davenport had a girl, July 30th. Jacob and Chloe Wiffles of Atkinson had a girl, Friday, July 31st. Matthew and Emma Penrose of Davenport had a girl, August 1st. Chandler Jackson and Carmen Backstrom of Davenport had a boy, August 1st. And at Unity Point Health Trinity in Moline, McKaylee Smith and Trenton Eggers of Moline had a girl, July 29th. Andrea Phillips and Termaine Whedon of Moline had a girl, July 31st. Taylor and Justice Whitmore of East Moline had a boy, August 1st. Ashley Stiles and Caleb Meriden of Rock Island had a girl, August 3rd. And Kaylee and Colin Ferris of East Moline had a boy, Monday, August 3rd. Well, that concludes the reading of Neighbors. We're going to finish out the rest of this hour with an article or two from the Chicago Tribune front page section.
1: This is those little short things.
0: Okay.
1: Okay, details emerged on the potential deal between Iran and Oman on managing the Strait of Hormuz as Tehran suggested that vessels linked

0: Abbas Araghchi told reporters that negotiations with Oman about new maritime routes on the Strait of Hormuz were in final stages, but this, however, does not mean that the Strait of Hormuz will reopen. That step requires conditions that have been conveyed through intermediaries. Iran's Supreme National Security Council on Saturday said the strait will not reopen until the U.S. corrects its behavior. It demanded that the U.S. never threaten Iran again, a permanent end to the war with Iran and its armed allies, a lifting of the naval blockade of Iranian ports, and a withdrawal of U.S. military from this area. The U.S. also must completely compensate Iran for war damage, lift sanctions, and unconditionally release frozen assets. The United States did not comment on the demands. President Donald Trump on Sunday asserted to Axios that we are only semi-negotiating with Iran and letting economic pressures take their toll. Araghchi said an exchange of messages through intermediaries continues with the U.S., but that doesn't constitute negotiations, which he said can't resume until violations of the interim deal end and the U.S. has remedied provisions it violated. Iran and Oman, located on the other side of the Strait of Hormuz, are working to finalize a temporary deal that would reopen it, with ships entering near Iran and exiting near Oman, according to two people familiar with the talks who spoke on condition of anonymity because they were not authorized to speak publicly. Ships would transit without paying fees or tolls during the interim period. This agreement is designed to restore the separate interim deal between the U.S. and Iran. The strait, crucial to global supplies of oil and natural gas, was considered an international waterway before the war. The two people said the deal is endorsed by Gulf Corporation Council, Gulf Cooperation Council members, and is expected to be jointly announced by Iran, Oman, the U.S., and the U.N.'s International Maritime Organization, but they stressed the terms could change before the deal is final. Iran on Sunday signaled progress on a plan to manage the strait, but a lawmaker said transits by vessels belonging to hostile countries would be prohibited. Parliament's National Security Committee approved general outlines, the state broadcaster reported. It cited a member of Parliament's presiding board as saying countries that have caused damage to Iran cannot transit until they compensate for it. There were no further details.
1: And a few items here. This is an interesting one. In Baton Rouge, Louisiana, health officials in Louisiana are urging beachgoers to take precautions during a summertime surge in infections from a flesh-eating bacteria that's found in the coastal waters. Louisiana has confirmed 9 cases of Vibrio fornificus this year, the state's health department said last week in a news release. All these people were hospitalized and 5 of them died. During the same period over the previous decade, Louisiana reported an average of 7 cases and 1 death. Seek medical care immediately if a wound exposed to brackish or salt water becomes red, swollen, painful, warm, or discolored. Tell the health care provider about the water exposure. Vibrio bacteria thrive in seawater and in the brackish mix of fresh and salt water found in estuaries and lagoons. Most infections are reported from May to October, and most happen in states along the Gulf Coast. Doctors say the Gulf is an ideal environment with the right amounts of salt and heat to let this organism proliferate. And a boat capsized in New York, killing the mother and a baby. The operator of a boat that capsized in New York Harbor is facing criminal charges, and authorities are investigating whether the vessel has an illegal charter. The 22-foot Bayliner speedboat overturned around 10:25 Saturday near the Liberty Island, home of the Statue of Liberty. 12 people were rescued from the water before police arrived.

0: and police divers later located the 27-year-old woman and a 5-month-old girl in the water. Both were taken to a hospital where they were pronounced dead. And finally, Nigerian troops rescued 33 Nigerian troops have rescued 33 people who were abducted while traveling in Zamfara State in the northwest part of the country. Hmm. Well, that concludes reading from the Chicago Tribune front page, but there's more from the Chicago Tribune following this arts, entertainment, feature, and sports. This is Mary and Bob wishing you a great week.
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0: Good morning. This is Connie and Christine with Features in Sports from the Chicago Tribune. First, we're going to start with the weather. A slight chance of showers and thunderstorms between 8 a.m. and 4 p.m. for today. Patchy fog before 8 a.m. Otherwise, mostly sunny with a high near 88. Heat index values as high as 100. Calm wind becoming southeast around 5 miles per hour in the morning. Chance of precipitation is 20%. Tonight, a slight chance of showers and thunderstorms. Patchy fog after 5 a.m. Otherwise, partly cloudy with a low around 73. Chance of precipitation is 20%. On Tuesday, a 50% chance of showers and thunderstorms. Storms, mainly before noon. Patchy fog before 8 a.m. Otherwise, mostly cloudy, then gradually becoming sunny with a high near 88. Heat index values as high as 100. Southeast wind becoming 5 miles per hour, or around 5 miles per hour, becoming west in the afternoon. Tuesday night, a chance of showers and thunderstorms, partly cloudy with a low around 72. Chance of precipitation is 40%. On Wednesday, a 50% chance of showers before 1 p.m., mostly sunny with a high near 86. On Wednesday night, a 40% chance of showers and thunderstorms after 1 a.m., partly cloudy with a low around 70. On Thursday, showers likely and possibly a thunderstorm, mostly cloudy with a high near 79. Chance of precipitation is 70%. On Thursday night, a chance of showers and thunderstorms, and showers likely and possibly a thunderstorm after 1 a.m., mostly cloudy with a low around 66. Chance of precipitation is 60%. On Friday, a 50% chance of showers and thunderstorms, mostly cloudy with a high near 78. On Friday night, a chance of showers and thunderstorms, then showers likely and possibly a thunderstorm after 1 a.m., mostly cloudy with a low around 66. Chance of precipitation is 60%. On Saturday, a 40% chance of showers, partly sunny with a high near 80. Saturday night, a 30% chance of showers and thunderstorms, partly cloudy with a low around 67. And on Sunday, partly sunny with a high near 79. APRIS and WVIK are currently seeking a regular APRIS listener to serve as a member of WVIK's Community Advisory Board. There are only 4 one-hour meetings held each year, and meetings can be attended either in person or remotely, whichever is more convenient. If you or someone you know would be interested in fulfilling this role, please reach out to Pete Peterson, Director of APRIS, by calling 309-794-7560 or by emailing apris@wvik.org. Thank you. 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Thank you. Christine?
1: One of the biggest threats to trees in summertime is lawn care. A good way to protect them is with mulch. Spreading a wide area of mulch around the base of a tree will keep lawn mowers and string trimmers from getting too close and damaging the bark, said Sherry Isla, plant specialist at Plant Clinic at the Morton Arboretum in Lisle. Power tools can easily do serious harm to trees. Where grass grows right up to the tree's trunk, the lawnmower will inevitably follow, banging and chipping the bark or scalping bark off roots that are exposed above the soil. A string trimmer that is used to edge turf or attack weeds around a tree can slice right through even thick-looking bark. Bark is important. Just inside it is one of the most critical parts of the tree, the tissue where water and nutrients flow between the roots and the leaves. If that tissue is cut so the tree can't move water up its crown, leaves and branches will dry out. When the bark is damaged all the way around the trunk, a tree may die. As tough as tree bark looks, it can't withstand power tools. Young trees with thin bark are even more vulnerable. To protect a tree, replace the turf around its base with mulch, such as shredded wood or wood chips. Spread it in a wide, even layer 3 to 4 inches deep that extends at least a couple of feet all around the tree. If there are exposed roots around the tree, make sure the mulch covers them. Don't pile it up against the tree. That's another way to damage the bark, she said. Heaped up mulch can trap moisture that can lead to rot. Instead, make sure to leave a couple of inches of space between the trunk and the mulch. The mulch layer will do more than create a buffer zone. It will insulate the tree's roots against extremes of heat and cold. In summer's heat, it will keep moisture from evaporating from the soil so roots don't dry out. As it slowly decays over time, it will improve the soil with organic matter and nutrients. The mulch layer can help deter weeds, but it won't eliminate them. Mulch will shade out weeds seeds in the soil so they can't germinate, but it can't stop weed seeds that arrive on the wind or the rain, Yisla said. Pull any weeds from the mulch around a tree by hand so no one is tempted to use a string trimmer against them and risk damaging the bark. To learn the right way to use mulch and protect trees and other plants, see mortonarb.org, How Much to Mulch. Another approach is to surround a tree with a planting of ground cover that doesn't need to be mowed or trimmed. A shade-tolerant ground cover will likely look better than grass because it will be more suited to living in the low light under a tree's dense canopy of leaves. Lawn grasses, even those labeled for shade, are usually patchy and thin in shade. Healthy, mature trees add beauty to a home landscape and increase property values, but they take years or decades to grow. It's worth protecting that investment from damage by lawn care. Connie?
0: And this is some information on ground covers from the Chicago Botanic Garden. Our neighbor has a row of large evergreen trees along the lot line with foliage extending at least 10 feet over our yard. They recently decided to limb them up a few feet, exposing bare soil on our side of the property line. What kind of grass should I sow? The area is shady almost all day. If grass will not grow, what ground cover would grow there? The entire area under the spruce trees will probably be too shady to grow grass, even if you use a shade blend of grass seed. You can expect to overseed very shady lawn areas once a year. I'm guessing the bare area under the trees on your property is large. You might be able to reduce the size of the bare area by seeding grass along the front edge of the bed where it'll get more sun. Then I'd plant a ground cover that will tolerate dry shade to fill the rest of the area. Virginia creeper is a native vine that would work to cover the ground under the spruce trees. This plant will stay low, but you'll need to keep it off the trunks of the spruce and cut back as it spreads from the bed out onto the lawn. If the area is large, the long-term maintenance needed to keep this vine in check once it's established might become an issue. I have some Virginia creeper in my garden that keeps growing up my yews, so I've been working to eradicate it. That said, it's an inexpensive solution to cover a large area. Plant the vines on 2 to 5 foot centers depending on how quickly you want to cover the bed. Just avoid tilling the area in preparation for the new ground cover to minimize damaging the roots of the spruce tree. If you're willing to provide supplemental water to this area, you could consider using a moisture-loving ground cover like Pachysandra. There are also many hostas with different heights and foliage colors that would work well under the spruce trees. Deer will browse hosta, so that's a consideration. Personally, I've had success with Canadian ginger as a ground cover in dry shade in my home garden. Christine.
1: Now to an arts article by Nina Metz. Hollywood may be built on glamour, but the workaday reality is anything but. Of all jobs on film or TV set, the least glamorous might be that of the production assistant. It's the lowest in terms of status. It's also one of the few roles that, until recently, was non-union. Directors, producers, actors, and crew members are often covered by various unions. But production assistants working in television have begun unionizing as part of the Labor's International Union of North America, better known as LIUNA, including those who work on two NBC series, Chicago Fire and Chicago Med. They ratified their first contract last month, and according to union representative Alex Aguilar, members were looking forward to going back to work on Chicago Fire's 15th season and Chicago Med's 12th season. But PAs on both shows say they have seen their hours cut. The union is calling on NBC Universal to immediately restore the long-standing 12 and 14-hour daily guarantees, the elimination of which resulted for some in a 43% reduction in their typical weekly take-home pay. At an hourly wage of $19.93, many of these workers now face serious financial hardship. Minimum wage in Chicago is $17.05. The union claims that reductions are in response to unionization. Production assistants are among the lowest paid workers in television production, said Aguilar. Workers should not lose the income that they have historically relied upon simply because they chose to unionize. These guarantees have existed for years because they provide the livable income that production assistants depend on to support themselves and their families. We are committed to protecting those standards. When reached by the Tribune, NBC Universal declined to comment. Chicago Fire and Chicago Med are executive produced by Dick Wolf. There is a third series, Chicago PD, which is also part of the same franchise. Those PAs did not decide to unionize, and according to Aguilar, those PAs have not seen their hours reduced. The job of production assistant has traditionally been an entry-level position and a way to get one's foot in the door. But contractions in the TV and film industry have meant PAs are seeing fewer opportunities to move into higher-level jobs. Aguilar said that there are some PAs who have worked on Chicago Fire for 8 years. As a union, LIUNA has also organized workers on ABC's Abbott Elementary and HBO Max's The Pitt. I've had studio people come to us and say, why are you doing this? Leave these people alone. And it's like, no, they need representation. They're coming to us saying, please help us because we're constantly getting screwed over. A 12 and 14-hour workday is standard for production assistants in Hollywood, and that's because they are the lowest paid and most exploited workers on a set, he said. Non-union PAs are not guaranteed meal breaks, so they could make these folks work through their lunch with no compensation. That was one of the issues addressed in their new contract. PAs on Chicago Fire and Chicago Med were successfully negotiated for a few more favorable health care benefits. As with other workplaces, overtime pay kicks in after 8 hours, which means PAs working 12 hours are paid at time and a half for the last 4 hours. Typically, PAs are putting in 60-hour work weeks, and their duties can include everything from running errands to cleaning up messes to managing the general public when filming that takes place in a location and impedes foot or car traffic. Chicago Fire and Chicago Med follow a traditional network schedule, which means both cast and crew are off for a summer hiatus. They came back to work in July. Initially, PAs returned as non-union employees while their contract was being finalized. In their non-union deal memo, they got the old terms that had been working under for the last several seasons. But once they got their union deal memos a couple of weeks later, the guarantees went away, said Aguilar. Those guarantees were not specifically covered in the contract. They told our folks, well, you're union now, so those are going away. We're taking them away, and that's when all hell broke loose. Some PAs are still getting 12-hour days while others are getting 8. That's another thing where we were like, how do you pick and choose? At least be consistent across the board. Because if it's really about you not having the money, then why would you pay some and not others, Aguilar said. We've already heard from multiple PAs who say that if these cuts continue, they'll have to find other jobs. He said he was told that the company is going to operate in a different way from their union. According to a 2020 profile of Wolf in Forbes, his many shows have been big moneymakers for him personally. As a producer, Wolf commands as much as $200,000 per episode. His studio deal with Universal Television, a Spielberg deal, as one leading Hollywood attorney put it, entitles him to half of the show's profits. That has put Wolf, despite his lavish lifestyle and his 3 divorces, on the path to become the rarest of Hollywood creatures, the creator billionaire. That deal has since been extended through 2027. Aguilar said that union believes that NBC Universal is violating labor law, but has yet not filed an unfair labor practice charge with the National Labor Relations Board. Our position is that longstanding 12 and 14-hour guarantees were established terms and conditions of employment. Because hours and compensation are mandatory subjects of bargaining, an employer generally may not materially change them without first bargaining with the union, absent a clear waiver or another recognized exception. Local 724 did not agree to reduce those guarantees to 8 hours. We believe that raises serious concerns under federal labor law, but the NLRB would ultimately determine whether a violation occurred. If NBC Universal does not fix this problem, in Aguilar's words, the union will file an unfair labor practice charge and, if appropriate, a contractual grievance. Connie.
0: After Dear Abby's retirement, where are people going to get advice? In 1987, the woman who was Ann Landers left the Sun-Times, the home for her popular advice column, for more than 3 decades and came to work at the Tribune. The paper's star columnist, Mike Royko, who had made a similar move 3 years before, was happy to have her. As he said, "I'm glad she's here. Now all those wackos who've been writing to me with their problems can write to her." I remembered this because a couple of weeks ago, the advice columnist who was Dear Abby announced her retirement, writing in part, "I have always considered you, my readers, to be my friends. You've taught me far more life lessons than I have ever taught you. When I began writing the column in 1987, I promised myself that when the time came to retire, I would step aside to live life without a deadline. I love you all." It was signed, Jean Phillips, a.k.a. Dear Abby. Epi Lederer, the woman who was Ann Landers, died of multiple myeloma in 2002 at 83. Pauline Phillips, the original Dear Abby, died in 2013 at 94 after battling Alzheimer's for more than a decade, and now her daughter is hanging it up. So, what are all those wackos supposed to do now? This is a question that has bedeviled editors as the number of newspapers has dramatically diminished and places to find advice increased, with online sites, radio call-in shows, TV gabfests, podcasts, bookshelves groaning under the weight of self-help publishing machine, and countergroups, self-empowerment seminars, and every sort of addictive behavior anonymous organization. It was once simpler. As long as there have been problems, there have been people willing to offer advice. Free advice could always be had from tavern keepers, clergymen, neighbors, or parents. Newspapers got into the game as a way to boost circulation, inventing such things as comics and columns that addressed the concerns of the troubled. Advice for the price of a paper. These columns usually took the form of dealing with issues of love and romance. Though they did help with the problems of a few, for most they provided titillation or made people feel better about themselves, as in, "At least there's someone worse off than me." For more than a century, readers have been writing to newspapers. Some have written to complain, some to praise. But most have written asking for advice about life's vexations and troubles, or to share their observations on life's oddities and joys. Ann Landers got some 2,000 every day. She and her staff would do their best to personally answer every one, though only 3 or 4 a day were answered in print, thus fostering the most intimate relationship to exist between newspapers and readers. You can still find advice columns in newspaper. The Tribune features Asking Eric, written by screenwriter R. Eric Thomas, but consider that at the height of Ann Landers and Dear Abby popularity in the 1960s, they were the most widely read columnists in the history of American journalism. In some ways, they were different. Some characterized Ann Landers as more serious than Dear Abby, who was considered quicker with one-liners, for instance. But in a most essential way, they were exactly alike. They were twin sisters, the Friedman girls, born on the 4th of July in 1918 in Sioux City, Iowa. Esther Pauline, who was Ann Landers, and 17 minutes later, Pauline Esther, who was Dear Abby. As kids, they were nicknamed Epi and Popo, and were inseparable. In the maroon and white, their Central High School's 1936 yearbook, the twins were seniors that year, and this is what they wrote under one another's photos. Always with Epi, always with Popo. 2 days before their 21st birthday in 1939, they were both married at a ceremony so lavish that it was covered by the local paper. They went their separate ways for a time, and then in 1955, Epi began writing the Ann Landers column in the Sun-Times, taking over from the late Ruth Crowley. She recruited her sister, then living outside San Francisco, to help. That arrangement ended a few months later when Popo persuaded the San Francisco Chronicle to let her write an advice column under the byline Abigail Van Buren, a.k.a. Dear Abby. This caused some family troubles, exploding in a 1958 Life magazine article entitled "Twin Lovelorn Advisors Torn Asunder by Success." Over the years, the relationship had its ups and downs, its lengthy silences, but the competition between the two was good for circulation. Each would be carried by more than 1,000 newspapers. Some, such as the Tribune for a time, carried both, and eventually each claimed 90 million daily readers worldwide. It's nice to know that they overcame the troubles and were in close contact, mostly faxing each other daily notes, comments, bits of family news and gossip until Epi's death. Death came calling again while I was thinking about Epi, Popo, and this whole advice matter with the mid-July news of the death of Epi's only child, the smart, vivacious, and glamorous Margot Howard. Married three times and the mother of three adult children, Margot died in mid-July in 86. She was a memorable person, raised here, and a writer for our city's newspapers for a while. For a time, she got into the advice game, writing Slate's Dear Prudence column. I got to know Margot pretty well when I was her mother's editor for the last 5 years of her life. During that time, Epi often talked about the business of advice, and I can still hear her saying, "Some of the letters are so sad. If I couldn't insulate myself, I'd have gone to pieces." And I can read something she once wrote. "The fact that my column has been a success underscores for me, at least, the central tragedy of our society. The loneliness, the insecurity, the fear that bedevils, cripples, and paralyzes so many of us." Christine.
1: Trainer and adventurer Bear Grylls is at it again, only this time he's challenging Jesus, Matthew, Mary Magdalene, and Judas. In The Chosen, In the Wild with Bear Grylls, now streaming on Prime Video, the cast from The Chosen will be trekking across forests, deserts, and death-defying canyons. Grylls will lead them through the treacherous Castle Valley, Canyonland, and the Great Basin Desert. Though these are spiritual actors, Grylls will spare them not from these rigorous tests. Grylls says he gleaned his sense of adventure through his dad. "It was such a big part of my upbringing, really. I was brought up doing this sort of stuff with my dad, not only the climbing, but he was really into the survival stuff and the outdoors. But I think as a young kid, it was my way of being close to him more than climbing and learning how to make shelters and stuff. That's the world I was brought up in, and when I joined the Army, I joined the Special Forces in the UK. And my specialty there was not only the climbing and parachuting, also combat survival. So it's always been a big part of my life. I had a parachuting accident while I was in the Army and broke my back and had to eventually leave the Army. Looking back now, I feel really lucky to be able to do stuff that I thought I'd never be able to do." The HBO crime thriller The Task has added new cast members who will join Mark Ruffalo and Mahershala Ali for its second season. The Emmy-nominated show from Mayor of Easttown, creator Brad Inglesby, follows Ruffalo's Tom Brandis, a priest-turned-FBI agent who leads specialized task forces. This season, his team will investigate, probably shady, DEA agents, including Eddie Barnes, played by Oscar winner Ali. Like the first season, the story centers on two opposing dads in Philadelphia and its collar counties. Two actors joining the cast will play Barnes' children, according to the Deadline. Gerald Jerome, who won an Emmy in 2018 for his heartbreaking role as one of the wrongly accused teens dubbed Central Park 5 in When They See Us, will play Jordan Barnes, while, and just like that actor, Bellatha Million plays his sister Lisa. Ali seems to be in his own dad era this year, not unlike his co-star Ruffalo, says his next project sees him play a single dad slash assassin in Your Mother, Your Mother, Your Mother, a film due out in September. Brandis' children will also return to task this season, with Sylvia D'Annunzio and Andrew Russell reprising their roles as Emily and Ethan Brandis, respectively. Though plot details are still emerging, it appears that Ethan, who struggles with schizophrenia, will return home following his incarceration for accidentally killing his mother, a tragedy that continues to haunt Brandis. Other newcomers include Tim Blake Nelson as Danny Coughlin, a veteran cop on Brandis' task force, Kevin Dunn, who plays Brandis' boss, Vince Runyon, and Brian O'Byrne as Charlie Boylan, Barnes' mentor. This slate of actors join previously announced cast members Henry Melling, Edgar Ramirez, Amina Neves, and Adam Negatis. Martha Plimpton, who appeared in the season one of Task as a crooked boss to Brandis, will return to play Kathleen McGinty. Mayor of Easttown actor Julianne Nicholson will reprise her role as Lori Ross, the best friend to Kate Winslet's titular mayor in Task, for a special crossover connecting Ingleby's shows. Connie.
0: The Moana mania is more than just love for a film. Rory Henry, a 2-year-old in Fort Worth, Texas, is in the grip of obsession. She has watched Disney's animated Polynesian princess movie, Moana, around 40 times in the past year and a half. She has a pig toy in the shape of Pua, Moana's sidekick, a karaoke microphone that plays a song from Moana 2, and Moana dresses, sunglasses, and hair clips. Rory's mother, Stacy Henry, age 38, and their father have to be careful about using the M word around the house, Henry said. She'll immediately get her very serious eyebrows on and say, "Board my boat," Henry said with a laugh. Rory is hardly alone. Since its theatrical release in 2016, Moana, which is about the daughter of a chief who goes on a journey to save her island from destruction, has become the most watched movie of all time on Disney+. It has been streamed for more than 1.5 billion hours, the equivalent of playing How Far I'll Go on repeat for more than 170,000 years. Both Moana and its 2024 sequel, Moana 2, are among Disney's top 10 highest-grossing animated films. So what is responsible for the affliction that hundreds of parents on social media have termed Moana Mania? It's a malady that has probably affected more families thanks to the recent release of the live-action Moana, which brought back Lin-Manuel Miranda as a songwriter and features Dwayne Johnson in the role he previously voiced, the demigod Maui. The songs in almost every Disney animated musical film released in the past few decades have been a danger to parents' peace and quiet. There was "You're Welcome," the jazzy Polynesian show tune that Johnson sang in Moana, "Let It Go," Elsa's barn burner of a self-acceptance anthem from Frozen, and "We Don't Talk About Bruno" from Encanto, another rollicking Miranda number that mixed salsa with Latin pop. In each case, Disney deployed an age-old formula. Take a narrative with broad appeal, wrap it in hokey melodies, and watch the views rack up. Crystal Antonio Russell, a professor of marketing at Pepperdine University in Malibu, California, researches why people like to consume the same stories over and over again. There's a name, she said, for the urge to seek the comfort that comes with watching a beloved show, the paradox of choice. The concept, which was coined by the psychologist Barry Schwartz in his 2004 book of the same name, underlies a phenomenon sometimes called the Chinese menu effect. When there are too many options, we often revert to a choice that's familiar, like having orange chicken again. It's the one thing that you know for sure you're going to like, Russell said. The pull is particularly strong with children, said Sam Wass, a child psychologist who directs the Institute for the Science of Early Years and Youth at the University of East London. The repetition of a familiar narrative can help children's brains process information, build predictions, and master the rhythms of language. The sweet spot for maximum learning, he said, lies somewhere between knowing exactly what's going to happen and not being able to predict what's coming next. Psychologists sometimes call this the Goldilocks zone, he said. Because young children have less experience to draw from, they're able to reach this zone either with a narrative that is predictable or with a more complex story, like Moana, that has become familiar through repeated viewing. What looks mind-numbingly repetitive to us may, from the perspective of a three-year-old brain, be exactly the right level of challenge, he said. Each viewing allows children to strengthen and refine their predictions, he said. At first, they may simply learn the broad outline of the story. Later, they pick up on emotional expressions, jokes, motives, vocabulary, and subtle relationships between events. In a sense, they are running the same experiment again and again, but extracting new information each time, he said. Which means that, for a nuanced narrative like Moana, with its layered, multidimensional story arc, parents might want to make peace with memorizing the lyrics to "You're Welcome" and "How Far I'll Go." The more complex the content is, and the younger the brain, the more you have to rewatch something until it becomes too predictable and you stop learning from watching it, he said. This cognitive feedback loop helps explain why children don't just rewatch films. They also ask to hear the same book repeatedly, insist on eating the same foods, wear the same clothes, and sometimes delight in dropping the same spoon onto the floor 20 times in succession. From an adult perspective, nothing new is happening, he said. But from the child's perspective, they are refining and testing thousands of tiny predictions every second. But why Moana specifically and not, say, Brave or Tangled? It's a triple threat, Russell said. The film features a protagonist who isn't your typical blonde Cinderella with blue eyes, a theme of empowerment, and catchy songs and dances that are just pure joy. That last factor may be the most significant. Miranda's infectious soundtrack is stacked with earworms like "You're Welcome," "We Know the Way," and "How Far I'll Go," which won a Grammy Award. Memorable songs can greatly help make a narrative irresistible, Russell said. You don't necessarily need to rewatch a musical to reinforce the film experience, she said. You can hear a song from it on the radio and still get all the positive emotions associated with rewatching. The music is one reason many parents themselves are hooked on all the seafaring and singing. Chrisa May Matios Lizardo, 31, a family blogger who lives in Manila in the Philippines, admits to rewatching the film with her husband on occasion after her daughter, Viel Matias Lizardo, 3, has gone to bed. Her husband has the songs on his Spotify playlist, she said, and will sing along even when he's alone in the car. Matias Lizardo also appreciates the film's positive message for her daughter. I love teaching her that being strong doesn't mean being perfect, she said. It means having a good heart, caring for others, reaching for your goals, even if it means you're scared. As a mom, I think that's a lesson for me as well. We'll take a break and come back with sports from the Tribune in just a couple minutes.

0: Welcome back. This is Connie and Christine with sports from the Chicago Tribune, and we're going to start with the White Sox game yesterday. The White Sox and Cleveland Guardians were forced to go to their bullpens after rain caused a 2-hour, 23-minute delay just ahead of the second inning on Sunday at Wright Field. When the game resumed, the Sox turned to 2024 first-round draft pick Hagen Smith. The lefty struck out 3 and walked 4 over 2 scoreless innings in his major league debut, aiding the Sox in a 5-3 victory in front of 31,263. Colson Montgomery hit a tie-breaking 3-run home run during their 4-run third inning for the Sox, who won 2-3 in the important series. With the victory, the first-place Sox at 61-56 hold a 3.5-game lead over the second-place Detroit Tigers at 58-60. In the American League Central. The Guardians, 58-61, and Minnesota Twins, 58-61, are both 4 games back. The Sox also surpassed their win total from last season, 60-102. Sunday turned into a bullpen game for the Sox and Guardians, with Smith receiving his first opportunity. The Sox called up Smith and fellow pitching prospect Tanner McDougal from AAA Charlotte before Saturday's game, optioning pitchers Noah Schultz and David Sandlin to Charlotte and designating pitcher Weichelman Gonzalez for assignment. Smith received a huge ovation as he walked to the dugout after warming up on Sunday. He entered with the Sox trailing 2-1. The Guardians scored twice in the first against starter Davis Martin. Stephen Kwan began the game with a single. Chase DeLauder then walked. Jose Ramirez singled to right field. Braden Montgomery didn't field the ball cleanly, and Kwan scored on the error. DeLauder went to third on the miscue and scored on a sacrifice fly to center by Nathaniel Lowe to give the Guardians a 2-0 lead. The Sox scored once in the bottom of the first against Guardians starter Joey Cantillo. Sox leadoff batter Brenton Doyle singled, stole second, and scored on a double by Munetaka Murakami. Miguel Vargas followed with a hustle double on a fly ball to shallow right field that DeLauder couldn't snag. Murakami advanced to third on the play. Cantillo struck out the next 3 batters, limiting the Sox to just the 1 run. Rain arrived before the second inning. Both starters were taken out after the lengthy delay, with Smith entering for the Sox and Tim Herron for the Guardians. Smith struck out Brian Rocchio, the first batter he faced, swinging. He walked Patrick Bailey but struck out the next 2 batters for a scoreless inning. The Guardians loaded the bases with 2 outs in the third inning, each reaching by a walk. Smith got Rocchio to line out to Vargas at third base to end the inning. The Sox made the most of their chance in the bottom of the third. Vargas drew a 2-out walk against reliever Craig Yoho, moved to second on a wild pitch, and scored on a double by Randall Krychuk to tie the score. Braden Montgomery walked. Colson Montgomery then crushed a 1-1 cutter over the right field wall for his 26th home run of the season. The 3-run home run gave the Sox a 5-2 lead. Reliever Sean Newcomb, 1 1/3 innings. Husikar Brazoban, 1 2/3 inning. Brian Hudson, 1 inning. Jordan Hicks, 1 inning. And Trevor Richards, 1 run in 1 inning, made the lead hold up as the Sox finished 6-7 during a 13-game stretch against the New York Yankees, who are 2-2, the Tampa Bay Rays, 2-1, Boston Red Sox, 0-3, and Guardians, 2-1. Christine.
1: Now we've got some sports shorts. Veteran quarterback Teddy Bridgewater has stepped away from football. His biggest worry was letting us down. That's the type of guy he is, Lions coach Dan Campbell said Sunday when Bridgewater was placed on the reserve retired list. The 33-year-old journeyman had signed a 1-year deal with the Lions in March after spending 2025 with the Buccaneers. He also spent 2023 and part of 24 with the Lions. Bridgewater had been signed to back up Jared Goff. Undrafted rookie Luke Attmeyer, the only other QB on the Lions roster, had been getting more reps in training camp earlier this week when Bridgewater was absent and again on Sunday. The Lions are signing veteran QB Joshua Dobbs to a 1-year, $1.425 million contract with $475,000 fully guaranteed, ESPN reported. Bridgewater was drafted by the Vikings in 2014. He also played for the Dolphins, Broncos, Panthers, and Jets. Alex Palou drove closer to his record-trying fourth consecutive IndyCar championship and fifth overall title with a victory at the Portland Grand Prix. Palou earned his sixth victory of the season and the 25th of his career, driving his number 10 Chip Ganassi Racing Honda to a 4.1 second victory. The Spaniard increased his championship lead to 110 points over Kyle Kirkwood, a gap more than two races with just five races remaining this season. In cycling, Dutch rider Demi Vollering won the ninth and final stage of the Women's Tour de France to claim her second title in the race. She won in 2023. Polish rider Katarzyna Niewiadomski was second, 1 minute, 18 seconds back. Finney had started Sunday's stage only 8 seconds behind Vollering, who got a time bonus for the winning stage. In tennis, number one Jannik Sinner said he's dealing with a bothersome right knee and will not play in the Cincinnati Open. In the WNBA, Kayla McBride made a league record 10 threes and finished with 43 points as the Lynx beat the visiting Wings 103-90, becoming the first team to clinch a spot in the playoffs. The previous mark of 9 threes had been done 8 times by 6 different players. The Lynx, 27-7, set a franchise record with 18 threes. Connie.
0: On to the Cubs. The Cubs grind through 17 consecutive games without an off day ended on a high note. The offense broke out against Kansas City Royals starter Randy Dobnak, and the bullpen and left-hander Matthew Boyd allowed just 2 runs over 7 innings in a 10-2 victory to secure the series victory. The Cubs, 69-50, enter Monday's off day, their first since July 23rd, with a 12-5 mark over the 17-game stretch. The lack of off days required manager Craig Counsell to find ways to build in rest for their regulars. That meant Pete Crow Armstrong was a designated hitter for the second consecutive game and third game in 5 games as Counsell attempted to recharge some batteries the best I can right now. The Cubs series wins keeps them rolling. Their 35-16 mark since June 11th is the second best in the big leagues during that span behind the Boston Red Sox, after the Cubs had posted a majors worst 7-22 stretch prior to this run. Our starters have performed exceptionally well, and that's been the key to this thing, Counsell said of playing 17 straight. You don't survive it without good starting pitching and the number of quality starts, whether it be the lack or lack of runs given up. It's been impressive for sure, and it's got us through this, and it's helped us win games. Because the length the starter is able to give you contributes to what happens the next day in the bullpen, and they've done a heck of a job. As the Cubs head into a much-needed off day Monday before finishing the trip with 3 games against the Washington Nationals, here are 3 takeaways from their series at Kauffman Stadium. First one, rotation, led by Matthew Boyd, keeps delivering. For as much as injuries have tested the Cubs' starting pitching depth and forced upgrades to be acquired at the trade deadline, their stronghold on the top National League wildcard spot can be attributed in large part to the rotation. Boyd cruised through the first 6 innings Sunday and ultimately exited after 7 with the Royals managing only 2 runs. In his 7th start since coming off the injured list July 7th, Boyd owns a 2.35 ERA while pitching into the 7th inning in 5 of his last 6 outings. Anytime you do that, it means you're having some quick innings or you're getting everybody out, Counsell said. So, he did both today. It hasn't always looked great for the rotation this season through all the injuries they've battled, but during their stretch of 17 straight games, the Cubs starters posted a 2.90 ERA. It's especially notable effort given that 10 of those games were on the road and they faced the New York Yankees and Los Angeles Dodgers at Wrigley Field in that span. Really can't ask for much more, Boyd said. It was awesome. It's a tough stretch, especially at this time of year with the heat and the weather and the competition. But guys responded to the task at hand each day, and that was really, really special. And it speaks to the quality of this group. I think our best baseball is still ahead of us. The Cubs' rotation could get even tougher as right-handers Kevin Gausman, 2 runs in 7 innings Friday, and Clay Holmes, 4 runs in 4 innings Saturday, get settled in with their new team. Second one, Ian Happ bursts out of a slump in a big way. Ian Happ, riding an 0-for-22 stretch on Saturday, was struck in one of the worst slumps of his career. He entered that game with a .167, .286, .245 slash line and just one home run in his previous 30 games. Council had started limiting Happ's exposure to left-handed pitchers, with his struggles particularly pronounced from the right side of the plate. Happ, though, finished the last two games of the series strong, slugging home runs on back-to-back days and finishing with 5 hits, 2 home runs, 1 double, and 3 RBIs in that stretch. The Cubs certainly will need more from the veteran left fielder in the last 7 weeks of the season and into the playoffs, but the hope is his production in the last two games against the Royals is a sign that he's getting on track. When you're in a slump, you want results, you want a good swing, Council said. He had 3 balls on the screws on Saturday, so a very good night. Hopefully we're getting the good Ian back, and I know it's been frustrating for him. But this is a good hitter. This is a guy that's having a good year against right-handed pitching, and he's going to do good things for us. And third thing, Miguel Amaya making the most of limited playing time. There haven't been many opportunities for catcher Miguel Amaya to settle in with regular at-bats this season. With Carson Kelly getting the majority of playing time, Amaya has had to stay locked in offensively despite inconsistent at-bats. In his first start since Tuesday, Amaya collected 2 hits in Sunday's win, including a 3-run home run in the 7th to put the game away. The long ball snapped a 38-game home run drought for Amaya. I was happy for Miggy, Council said. He's had a good offensive year, and when you don't play that much and you play at the frequency Miggy's playing, the offensive year he's having, it's a really good year. And then to get a big hit today and a home run on board, I'm happy for him. Making his 47th start behind the plate Sunday, Amaya has made the most of his limited opportunities. His 107 WRC Plus ranks 7th on the Cubs, minimum 150 plate appearances, while posting a 5th best .349 on-base percentage. It's not easy not being playing every day and then go out there and perform the right way, he said. Just trying to stay locked in and do as much work as I can on the cages and on the field when we have batting practice. Staying on the same page with the hitting coaches, trying to keep consistency on the offensive side, but I'm a competitor. I'm going to go out there and compete every single pitch, every single at bat, and thank God I've been having good results. Christine.
1: Don Nelson, the second winningest coach in NBA history who won 5 championships as a player with the Celtics, died Sunday. He was 86. Nelson's family confirmed the death in a statement that did not say where he died or provide a cause. On Sunday morning, our beloved husband, dad, grandfather, and great-grandfather, Don Nelson, peacefully went to be with the Lord, surrounded by his loving family, the statement said. Throughout his last week, friends and family enriched him with love, sharing the blessings of his friendship and revisiting treasured memories. Nelson is one of 2 coaches in NBA history to have at least 250 wins with 3 different franchises, the Bucks, the Mavericks, and the Warriors, also served as general manager for all 3 franchises. He was a 3-time coach of the year and made the playoffs 18 times in 31 seasons. He went to the conference finals 3 times with the Bucks and once with the Mavericks, never winning a title. Nelson introduced what is now known as the point forward, and his up-tempo style of offense created a buzz. He said the idea of shifting from the dominant big men of the 1970s to an offense focused on speed and fast break came from his playing days under Celtics Hall of Fame coach Red Auerbach. The league really hadn't seen an offense like the one we were running, and the results were undeniable, Nelson wrote in the 2016 The Players Tribune. Nelson played 11 of his 14 seasons with the Celtics and was on 5 championship teams under 4 different coaches. He became an assistant coach for the Bucks after retiring as a player, then took over after coach Larry Costello resigned 18 games into the 76-77 season. Nelson coached the Bucks for 11 seasons, starting in 76, and won 7 straight division titles. In Nelson's second season, the Bucks overcame a 29-point fourth-quarter deficit to beat the Hawks, 117-115 in regulation. His fast-paced offenses were probably best on display with the Warriors in the Run TMC era, featuring future Hall of Famers Tim Hardaway, Mitch Richmond, and Chris Mullin. Nelson said he wanted them on the court at the same time. Nelson spent 11 seasons over two stints with the Warriors. The first one was punctuated by a rift with rookie star Chris Webber, who was traded away a month into his second season. Nelson, demoralized by the trade, missed 9 games that season due to illness and resigned under pressure 3 months later in February of 95. In between, Nelson was fired after less than one season with the Knicks in 95-96, then coached the Mavericks for 8 seasons, missing 21 games with the team starting in 2000 to recuperate from prostate cancer surgery. Nelson's son Donnie joined his father as an assistant coach with the Mavericks in 98, later became general manager and remained with the organization until 2021. Together they persuaded 20-year-old German star Dirk Nowitzki to pass up European basketball and join the Mavericks. Don Nelson also developed Steve Nash into one of the NBA's top point guards before Nash went out to win back-to-back MVPs with the Suns in 2005 and 6. Nelson's We Believe Warriors, led by Baron Davis, upset Nowitzki and top-seeded Mavs in the first round of the 2007 playoffs, one of the biggest shockers in NBA history. In his final season as coach, Nelson mentored rookie Stephen Curry in 29-10. Nelson was inducted into the Naismith Memorial Basketball Hall of Fame in 2012. In 2025, he received the Chuck Daly Lifetime Achievement Award presented by the National Basketball Coaches Association. Myth of the Mavericks sent Luka Doncic to the Lakers in a blockbuster trade. Nelson wore a pair of Doncic's signature Jordan brand sneakers to the awards ceremony. He called the trade a tremendous mistake. Born in Muskegon, Michigan, Nelson attended high school in Rock Island, Illinois, and averaged a double-double in college at Iowa. He spent his retirement years living on a Hawaiian island in Maui, owned several short-term rentals on the island. Connie.
0: It's football time with the Bears. The Bears' receiver depth is getting tested with their preseason opener looming Saturday. Second-year receiver Luther Burden III is set to miss a little bit of time with a groin injury, according to a report from the NFL Network. Then rookie third-round draft pick Xavier Thomas exited practice Sunday with an apparent injury. Burden left practice a day earlier on Saturday after getting tangled up with cornerback Tyreek Stevenson during one-on-one drills. Burden comes in with expectations for a bigger role after the team traded DJ Moore in March. Coach Ben Johnson hasn't addressed Burden's injury and is not scheduled to speak with the media again until Tuesday. Thomas left Sunday's practice after getting knocked down in 7-on-7s. The rookie appeared to have a leg injury but did walk off the field under his own power. Preseason games are big for all rookies, so a potential injury to Thomas ahead of Saturday's matchup with the Cleveland Browns at Soldier Field could be problematic. Speaking generally about injuries and his banged-up secondary, defensive coordinator Dennis Allen said injuries come with the territory. "It's the nature of football," Allen said. "It really is. I've said this before. The game that we play is a game of attrition." Here's what else we learned Sunday at Bears training camp. Sunday's practice was delayed about an hour and 15 minutes due to an afternoon thunderstorm, and the Bears canceled fan attendance. It was a long physical practice that ended with a long drive period. Running back DeAndre Swift saw the ball a lot. With Burden and Thomas out, second-year receiver Jada Walker saw plenty of action with the starters. At one point, safety Xavier Woods caught an easy interception from quarterback Caleb Williams on a deep ball that came out of Williams' hand a little funny. Swift fumbled once on a first down run with the ball recovered by linebacker Devin Bush. That's the first time Swift has fumbled in a team period during camp. With Braxton Jones still sidelined by an injury, Kieran Amadaji worked at left tackle with the starters while Jedrick Willis Jr. worked with the twos. Amadaji had his hands full with defensive end Austin Booker, who created several pressures. The lengthy practice may have worn the offense down a little bit. There was some pre-snap sloppiness toward the end. Amadaji and right guard Jonah Jackson were called for false starts. Earlier in practice, Williams connected with Walker for a

Third-string quarterback Case Keenum found Caden Davis on a short pass, and Davis outran everyone for another 60-yard touchdown. Cornerback Josh Blackwell just missed intercepting a Williams pass in 7-on-7s. Tyreek Stevenson picked off a Williams pass in a team session and threw the ball high into the air, letting the offense know who caught it. Allen indicated that the Bears will continue to work rookie cornerback Malik Muhammad at both outside corner and nickel. The defensive coordinator doesn't feel a need to pick one or the other. "I don't think we're at the point right now where we're ready to say he's this or he's that," Allen said, a fourth-round draft pick out of Texas. "As a young player, here's what's encouraging is we continue to throw a lot at him, and he's staying afloat. He's not drowning yet. He's staying afloat." Muhammad worked both spots in the spring. He seemed to be focusing a little more at outside corner as camp began. But with injuries in the secondary, the depth at nickel is being tested. Starter Kyler Gordon remained sidelined by a calf injury. Backup Jalen Jones has also been sidelined by an injury in recent days. Over the weekend, Muhammad saw significant action at nickel, including with the starters. The Bears like his versatility to play both spots. Allen noted that it's even more difficult when a rookie steps into a big role because the veterans are going to test him. Xavier Woods didn't get any action on Saturday during his first practice since signing with the team, but the 10-year veteran was thrown right in on Sunday. Woods ran with the starting unit for most of the time. During a pressure period, Williams connected with tight end Colston Loveland on a 4th-and-10, using a small window with Woods in close coverage. The completion was just past the line to gain, and Woods immediately put a good hit, by training camp standards, on Loveland, knocking him to the turf. "He's played a lot of football," Allen said of Woods. "He's been in a few different schemes. He's been a productive player. There's some familiarity with him. I just think right now we need another veteran piece back there in the back end, specifically at the safety position. As long as Colby Bryant and Elijah Hicks are sidelined, there's a path to playing time for Woods." The Bears are down to one long snapper, Bo Gardner, but competition for the job is far from over. Reality is a long snapper competes daily to keep his job because a full-fledged tryout and audition for a gig can always be just a day away. The Bears waived Luke Elkin to create room for cornerback Beanie Bishop, leaving only Gardner, an undrafted rookie from Georgia. The Bears like his size at 6'5", 249 pounds, but they will want to see how he holds up blocking in preseason action. Gardner has been ahead of Elkin, but this is probably a ways off from securing a roster spot. Backup quarterback Tyson Badgett was hot at the end of practice in an unscripted period. He made two big throws to Cole Kmet, one on an out route, the other deep over the middle with Kmet running away from second-year linebacker Ruben Hypolite the second both times. Badgett ended the practice by dropping a dime to Caden Davis, signed in June out of the UFL, for a 34-yard touchdown. Kmet had a catch from Williams to move the chains on 4th-and-5 during the pressure period, and in a 4-minute offensive period, Kmet sealed the edge to open a huge backside hole for Swift. So the veteran tight end was noticed throughout practice. Austin Booker got the better of left tackles Kieran Amadiji and Jedrick Willis Jr. in a 1-on-1 passing drills. Undrafted rookie guard Caden Barnett had an impressive rep versus Deo Odeyinbo when the offensive lineman was moved inside. Kicker Cairo Santos was 7-for-8 on field goals. He missed wide right from 48 yards when the operation looked to be just off. Santos responded by converting his next try, a 54-yarder. The Bears signed Beanie Bishop to help out their depleted secondary. Bishop was on the New Orleans Saints practice squad for part of last season. In March, the NFL suspended Bishop for the first three games of the 2026 season. The Saints waived him on July 28th. Burden wasn't the only player absent Sunday. Receiver Kyron Hudson, defensive backs Cam Lewis, Terrell Smith, and Jalen Jones, linebacker DeMarco Johnson, left tackle Braxton Jones, and defensive end Montez Sweat were not present. Six players remain on the non-football injury or physically unable to perform lists. Gordon with a calf injury, Hicks with a shin injury, linebackers Keishon Elliott with a back injury, and Noah Sewell with an Achilles tendon injury, defensive end Shamar Turner with a knee injury, and offensive tackle Ozzy Trapillo with a knee injury. And that'll take care of sports from the Chicago Tribune for the day.

0: we'll take a break and then come back with national news. Have a good rest of the day.
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Pentagon presses defense firms to build weapons as Iran war depletes stocks. The directive to industry from Deputy Defense Secretary Steve Feinberg comes amid tensions over a critical U.S. munitions shortage, by Pranju Verma. The Pentagon is asking the U.S. defense industry to rapidly escalate the production and delivery of weapons, including munitions that are in extreme shortage due to the war with Iran, according to a Defense Department memo obtained by the Washington Post. Deputy Defense Secretary Steve Feinberg wrote to industry leaders on Wednesday saying they had no more than 21 days to submit plans to drive significantly faster, more aggressive delivery schedules, and or increased production for critical capabilities, according to the memo, which is previously unreported. Years-long development cycles are not acceptable, Feinberg wrote. We must dramatically accelerate our program schedules and expand our production capacity now. The directive comes as the weapons shortage has been a source of tension between President Donald Trump and the Defense Department, two people familiar with the issue recently told the Washington Post. It is also the latest in a series of actions the Pentagon and the White House have taken to address an issue that may largely remain unsolved until a gridlock Congress releases additional defense spending, according to industry experts. Trump on Thursday said that the United States has, quote, massive amounts of munitions, posting on Truth Social, that large amounts are being manufactured and shipped to the U.S. as needed, end quote. Feinberg's note comes after efforts by the White House to enlist the defense industry to unlock military funds. In late July, legacy defense contractors and Silicon Valley weapons startups were summoned to the White House to meet with Trump's chief of staff, Susie Wiles, Defense Secretary Pete Hegseth, Office of Management and Budget Director Russell Vought, and White House Legislative Affairs Director James Braid, according to three people familiar with the event, who spoke on the condition of anonymity to discuss sensitive matters. In the meeting, which included firms such as Lockheed Martin, Northrop Grumman, Boeing, autonomous weapons firm Anduril, and data analytics company Palantir, company executives were asked to directly lobby lawmakers to increase defense spending through congressional reconciliation, the people said. Fox News earlier reported this meeting. The Pentagon has said in recent months, announcing several framework agreements with the largest U.S. defense contractors and emerging startups to increase its supply of both low-cost munitions and sophisticated air defense weapons like the Terminal High Altitude Area Defense, or TAD, and Patriot Missile Interceptors. These framework agreements are legal, non-binding contracts between the U.S. government and private sector partners that signal the Defense Department's intent to purchase weapons but rely on congressional funding to become final, industry experts said. They are agreements to agree, so they are not contracts, said Tom Carrico, director of the Missile Defense Project at the think tank Center for Strategic and International Studies, the CSIS. Almost nothing has been contracted, and that's the problem. Working directly with industry leaders to accelerate production is not new. It has been clearly the intent of the president and the secretary from the start, Pentagon chief spokesman Sean Parnell said in a statement. He added that the Feinberg memo is real and will inform the fiscal year 2028 budget being submitted to Congress for funding, and it is entirely consistent with our ongoing push to rebuild the defense industrial base. In the first month of the Iran war alone, the U.S. fired off more than 850 Tomahawk cruise missiles and more than 1,000 Patriot and TAD interceptors, the Post previously reported. The U.S. also used more than 1,300 of the Army's tactical ballistic missiles in the initial weeks of fighting. As of last week, the global inventory of Patriot missiles has fallen from 2,200 before the war to fewer than 827, and TAD missiles from 452 to fewer than 278, according to an analysis by CSIS. The depleted U.S. stockpile of munitions and defense systems has increased the risk to U.S. service members and forced the White House to back away from escalating attacks, the Post previously reported. The Pentagon has made efforts over the past few months to increase its weapons supply. On Monday, Defense Department announced a framework agreement with Northrop Grumman and Lockheed Martin to increase production of the Patriot Advanced Capability 3, the PAC-3,
and TAD missiles. Last week, the Pentagon awarded Lockheed Martin a contract worth up to $58.6 billion to triple production of PAC-3s by 2030. In May, the Pentagon announced several framework agreements with defense tech companies, including Anduril, Castilian, CoAspire, Leidos, and Zone 5, to, quote-unquote, aggressively expand the U.S. military strike capabilities and purchase their low-cost missiles. The department in late June also hosted leaders from various Silicon Valley startups, indicating that they will be crucial in resupplying the U.S. with weapons. Speaking in November at the National War College in Washington, Hegseth outlined his vision to overhaul the Pentagon's acquisition process in partnership with U.S. industries to ensure it can operate on a wartime footing. American industry and its innovative spirit are begging to be unleashed to solve our most complex and dangerous warfighting problems, he said. We need to get out of our own way, out of your way, and enter into real partnership with you rather than overprescribe and decelerate your natural progress. The Pentagon has brought in former Silicon Valley business leaders such as former Uber executive Emil Michael to serve as the Defense Department's Undersecretary for Research and Engineering and overhaul the defense innovation and procurement process. But moving forward with the Pentagon's framework agreements to purchase weaponry, crucial to Defense Department strategy to expedite acquisition, depend on congressional passage of a $1.15 trillion defense spending bill, which remains deadlocked as Democrats object to massive spending increases. That's the dilemma. That's the danger, Carrico said. This really, really critical thing is in jeopardy because of a congressional inability to appropriate. In the memo, Feinberg said the Defense Department is fundamentally shifting how it develops, produces, and fields military capabilities to meet the current and future challenges. Feinberg deemed several weapons programs critical and under consideration for acceleration and increased procurement during the 2028 fiscal year budget review. It included the Next Generation Interceptor Missile Defense Program, the National Advanced Surface-to-Air Missile System, a mobile air defense radar system, an advanced pilot training system, and a space-based system for missile tracking. The Feinberg memo tasked industry leaders to plan for accelerated delivery that would provide the fastest production schedule to deliver projected orders and increase capacity. It also asked defense firms to propose specific capital investments and facility expansions to support the department's commitment to higher volume and sustained orders, Feinberg added. Address how we will collaborate as partners and demonstrate your willingness to put skin in the game, he wrote. Carrico said some defense contractors are spending their own money to fund production costs while Congress is in gridlock and framework agreements await approval. But he said that comes with a risk for industry. It's a little bit of a gamble because they're sticking their neck out, he said. They're publicly traded companies, and you're not supposed to really stick your neck out on a promise. Next article from the front page. Why a child stuffed bunny is blowing up a political race and the internet. Many seemed reluctant to take sides in an Ohio congressman's divorce, but then came the allegation he had withheld his daughter's sleep buddy. By Danielle Paquette and Amy B. Wang. Until now, the mom in Pennsylvania had never heard of Representative Max Miller or the quote-unquote little blue bunny, but she knew all about Buddy. Her 10-year-old daughter would not sleep without that pink blanket attached to a teddy bear's head. Long missing an eyebrow, the plushie looked forever quizzical. He's the most precious thing in the world to her, said Beth Tyson, a 47-year-old family therapist. Though she rarely had time to stay on top of politics, let alone a house race in Ohio, Tyson kept reading about what she suspected was another little girl's most precious thing in the world. All over the country, parents on social media seemed equally invested in the saga of a stuffed animal that turned a MAGA firebrand's re-election campaign into a national news frenzy. Miller, age 37, has faced domestic violence and physical abuse allegations for years, most recently from his ex-wife, the mother of his 2-year-old daughter. But no detail has broken through quite like the little blue bunny. Conservative colleagues who previously had avoided commenting on Miller's personal life called this week
for his resignation after his former father-in-law, another powerful Ohio Republican, accused the second-term congressman of holding his granddaughter Stuffy hostage for 48 hours. This girl is crying at night because she can't sleep without her little blue bunny, and his answer is, "I'm just not going to give it to you," Senator Bernie Moreno told reporters Tuesday. Miller, who has denied all claims of abuse, posted screenshots on X the next day that he said exonerated him. His ex-wife's team had sent the wrong conduit to fetch the bunny, he said, according to the text messages between the two, which delayed the handoff by 14 hours, not 48. She asked him just to please leave it in the mailbox, according to the exchange, which racked up 2.3 million views. CNN's Jake Tapper asked the question on So Many Minds. "Did you hold this doll hostage?" "No, Mr. Tapper," Miller replied, asserting that doing so would be incredibly disturbing. On this, the internet agreed. "What kind of father wouldn't deliver the bunny himself, knowing that it helps his little girl sleep at night?" one commenter asked. "This does not make you look better," added a reporter for the Gateway Pundit, a far-right news site. "There are literally thousands of fathers reading those tweets and thinking, when my daughter lost her favorite toy, I led a search party as if for a downed NATO nuclear warhead. And when that failed, I paid $300 for a replica on eBay," posted David Frum, a former speechwriter for President George W. Bush. Suddenly, the standoff over a toy in Ohio had sparked passionate chatter nationwide. "Everybody gets it, no matter which side of the aisle they are on," said John Krosnick, director of the Political Psychology Research Group at Stanford University. "The little blue bunny," he added, "communicates so powerfully to all of us." Perhaps everyone has loved their own snuggle buddy or knows someone who does. Parents posted about the little blue bunnies in their homes and the secret replacements in their closets. Tales of lost comfort items read like horror stories. "We have six backup monkeys," said Danielle Bauman, the 35-year-old mother of twin toddlers following the Ohio tale from Los Angeles. Her daughter is especially attached to what she believes is the soul Punch, always trying to feed him dinner. "I can't even imagine her losing him for one night," Bauman said. "The image of a child separated from a beloved pal cuts to our emotional cores," said Eve Ng, an Ohio University professor who studies mass communication. "It also resonates in a world that consumes information in snippets. This visual is particularly powerful," she said, "because it manages to sum up everything in one symbol." Tyson, the family therapist, didn't want to pass judgment or wade into politics. "She just doesn't have much of a stomach for America's us versus them clashes anyway. But she often speaks to the power of stuffies. Adults," she believes, "should handle them carefully." Buddy has been her daughter's companion since she was a baby. The girl still grasps it in her fingers at night. Him, not it. They used human pronouns for buddies. Kids, tend to be magical thinkers," Tyson said. "So that thing is real." From her work, she knew a stuffy can soothe a young nervous system. "Getting super attached to one," she added, "is a healthy sign that a child can form a secure bond. It can be something to tell your secrets to," she said, "or something that helps you cope, or something that makes you feel safe." Randy Jaffe, age 39, wondered if anyone had posted a picture of the little blue bunny. As the founder of the Lost Stuffy Project, she has replaced synthetic critters lost in the California wildfires or Texas floods. Now she wanted to source a duplicate for an embattled congressman's kid. She could keep one at mom's and one at dad's, Jaffe said, working through a possible solution to the impasse. Of course, those parents might have to make sure the second bunny had the same degree of wear and tear as the first. A pristine replacement can register to a tiny person as a stranger, but not always. She thought of one survivor of the Los Angeles blaze, a girl who had lost her purple rabbit named Bubbles. "Wanted," Jaffe had posted to her Instagram followers with a photo of the out-of-production Squishmallow. Someone in Canada replied that she had a Bubbles to spare, and where could she ship it? Later, Jaffe received a tender email. "Since the fire, there have been so many things that felt impossible to replace," the girl's mother wrote, expressing her gratitude. Her daughter had lost so much, she added, and Bubbles somehow became the symbol of it all. Next article from the front page, how a perfect storm
spread fire, heat, and smoke across the northern hemisphere. A post-analysis shows that about 20% of the land area, covering around 7.5 million square miles, experienced moderate or greater concentration of the soot released by wildfires at some point during July, by Miriam Waldvogel, John Muskins, Naima Ahmed, and Ben Knoll. Chicago and New York choked under orange and white skies. Madrid and Bordeaux had flames licking at their doorsteps. Vast forests, rural communities, and ranch lands full of livestock in Canada and Oregon have burned, and all in the month of July alone. Major wildfires and their massive suffocating plumes of smoke blanketed vast swaths of North America and Europe, in some cases combining with intense heat waves that exacerbated flammable conditions and contributed to human misery. According to a wildfire smoke analysis by the Washington Post, about 20% of Northern Hemisphere land area, covering around 7.5 million square miles, experienced moderate or greater concentrations of black carbon, the soot particles released by wildfires, at some point during July. That included large swaths of North America, stretching into the Arctic Circle, as well as Western and Southern Europe and parts of Russia. Against the backdrop of a changing climate, July has illuminated what it can look like when severe weather, at heightened frequency and intensity, combines to form a hellish landscape. Like 2023 and 2024, this summer is the latest chapter in the Northern Hemisphere's fiery era, as wildfires become more frequent and intense, and oppressive heat and smoke harming the health of millions become increasingly normal. It was like the perfect storm of very hot conditions with strong winds that fanned these fires, said Dmitry Kalishnikov, a climate postdoctoral researcher at the University of California at Merced, referring to the flames he saw explode in Minnesota and Ontario in mid-July. Heavy smoke from those fires made its way through the Midwest and the East Coast in subsequent weeks, temporarily making cities there among the most polluted in the world. That direct, clear linkage of big heat wave, lots of fire, then lots of smoke impacts was kind of a wow moment for me, Kalishnikov said. In some cases, this sprawling smoke lingered over densely populated cities for days, causing poor air quality that spread toxins and increased the risk of asthma attacks, heart disease, and strokes. There is no safe level of exposure to wildfire smoke, said Zev Gedeloff, a forest ecology expert at the University of Guelph in Ontario. We just need to expect that this is the new normal. Cities such as Cleveland, Denver, Detroit, Milwaukee, New York, and Philadelphia all experienced at least 4 days with moderate or higher smoke concentrations during July. In Baltimore, Minneapolis, and Portland, Oregon, the tally was 3 moderately smoky days, while D.C. and Boston had 2 each. In Calgary, Edmonton, Montreal, Ottawa, Toronto, and Winnipeg all experienced 3 to 5 smoky days, while Spain's Madrid had 3, and France's Bordeaux had 4. And across many of these cities, fire and smoke were not the only summer scourge. Many of the fires occurred in areas that have recently experienced record-breaking temperatures from towering heat domes. The heat and dryness that spike as a result of these powerful areas of high pressure can drive wildfire risks. A recent study by Kalishnikov and other researchers at UC Merced found that from 2001 to 2024, more than 40% of the area torched by fires in the western United States had burned during or in the immediate aftermath of a heat wave. The conspicuous overlap between record-breaking warmth, dryness, and/or low snowpack and these fires is simply not a coincidence. The scientific evidence linking increasingly extreme fire weather, as well as increasingly extreme wildfires themselves, to climate warming is clear, wrote climate scientist Danielle Swain in a series of posts on social media about the conditions across the hemisphere. Several factors could be behind this summer's many heat domes. Changing jet stream wind patterns, partly linking El Nino and a marine heat wave in the Pacific, may be playing a role, as could an unusual cold blob of water in the North Atlantic.
The jet stream has been arcing up and over both the United States and Western Europe, with heat domes bubbling underneath. But a heat dome doesn't make a wildfire. There will not always be extreme wildfire outbreaks when an exceptional heat and dryness occur. That is true, Swain added in one of his posts. But such conditions greatly raise the ceiling on what is possible in a warming world. And sometimes, as is happening now, that increased potential will be realized. In recent days, firefighters have made progress in containing blazes across the two countries. In the region around Bordeaux, authorities have now allowed nearly 150,000 people back to their homes, Reuters reported, to begin a recovery. Considering the damage to the ecosystems and the livelihoods, communities affected are going to need support from authorities for a very long time, said Maria Alcazar Castilla, the deputy regional director for the Red Cross in Europe. There's people that need to build their homes, to recover livelihoods, etc. All that, in economic terms, is extremely expensive. Some parts of the world have always been vulnerable to fire. Canada has enormous ranges of dense boreal forest, roughly the size of the United States west of the Rocky Mountains, with few roads and scant human population. That kind of forest has evolved to burn in order to rejuvenate, said Jen Beverly, a wildfire researcher at the University of Alberta, but now has grown susceptible to more extreme fires. The forest doesn't change quick enough to be able to reflect in the data like that. That means it's climate change, Beverly said. Around 14,500 square miles of Canada have burned through July 31st this season, already above the 10-year average, although not on pace to match the extreme fire seasons of 2023 and 2025. The intense conditions generated by July's wildfires include the fire in Bordeaux that created its own thunderstorm. The phenomenon, known as pyrocumulonimbus cloud, occurs when the intense heat of a wildfire sends a column of hot air and smoke high up into the atmosphere, where it cools and condenses into a cloud. The resulting thunderstorm, with high winds and lightning strikes, can further fan the flames. It might last for 1 to 2 to 3 to 4 hours, and all the while, it's connected to that fire source. And at the same time, the fire is being altered and energized by that storm that it generated, said Mike Frome, a meteorologist at the U.S. Naval Research Laboratory. So it's a feedback loop. Now the American West is bracing for more of the same. A fast-moving wildfire driven by strong winds and high temperatures swept across northwest Spokane on Saturday before jumping the Spokane River and prompting the evacuation of thousands of people. In California, Arizona, and Nevada, a new heat dome that settled over the region this weekend was expected to send temperatures up to 115 degrees Fahrenheit in cities like Phoenix, and another bout of extreme heat could expand across the country in the days to come. Next article, investigations. Felony record didn't stop fraudster from fleecing GI Bill of $1.5 million. The self-described former drug dealer says he faced no background check before he won approval to enroll veterans in his school for police dog handlers. By Craig Whitlock. From San Antonio. Bradley Croft, the founder of Universal Canine, a Texas trade school that taught cops how to handle drug-sniffing police dogs, worried that his own experience with narcotics might thwart his plan to earn millions of dollars from the GI Bill. Under federal law, owners of an unaccredited trade school seeking to enroll veterans under the GI Bill are not required to undergo an independent criminal background check or credit check, but they must be of quote-unquote good moral character and reputation, according to the Department of Veterans Affairs, better known as VA. By his own admission, Croft had led a brazen life of crime before he reinvented himself as a law enforcement trainer and canine handler. He was already a felon, having pleaded guilty to a federal charge of insurance fraud in 1999. In an interview with the Washington Post, he said he also dealt illegal drugs during the 1990s, selling copious amounts of steroids and other black market substances to bodybuilders. At one point, he estimated, he was selling $50,000 worth of human growth hormone a month to college football players in Texas. He said that state authorities suspected what he was up to, but that they never amassed enough evidence to make drug charges stick.
I had 10 refrigerators full of it. I'm telling you, the cops had no idea how much I was selling, the 54-year-old Croft recalled. They just couldn't catch me. Universal Canine is among 20 GI Bill trade schools, most of them unaccredited, that collectively bilked the government out of more than $300 million because of lax oversight, according to a Post investigation. In the Lone Star State, VA relies on a state agency, the Texas Veterans Commission, to approve schools under the GI Bill. Under VA rules, trade schools are not required to obtain academic accreditation, but they must show that they have a curriculum, qualified instructors, and adequate classroom space. Not wanting to draw attention to his past, Croft said that he downplayed his role at Universal Canine when the school applied for GI Bill eligibility in 2013. In paperwork, he described himself as the operations manager instead of the owner or the primary instructor, even though he told the Post he effectively served as both. I wasn't trying to defraud anybody, he said. I was just trying to legitimately become a VA-approved school because I felt what I had to offer was something worthy. The Texas Commission twice denied Croft's application, not because of his criminal history, but because Universal Canine had no permanent training facility, among other licensing issues, according to commission documents and court testimony. In 2016, after he applied again, the commission approved the school. Croft told the Post that the commission never asked whether he had a criminal record. Officials with the Texas Veterans Commission declined an interview request from the Post. In a statement, the commission noted that VA does not require it to conduct independent criminal or credit checks, but the commission said it ensures that GI Bill schools, quote, operate in compliance with all state laws and regulations, end quote, and that they are properly registered with other state agencies, such as the Texas Workforce Commission, which has its own licensing requirements for trade schools. After its approval, Universal Canine enrolled a stream of veterans, most of whom already worked in law enforcement in Texas. At its peak, Croft said the school generated revenue of $900,000 a month, though GI Bill funds accounted for only a fraction of that. About 130 veterans attended Universal Canine over a three-year period, costing VA about $1.5 million, according to federal court records. The school charged $6,500 in tuition for its basic course, which lasted 2 weeks. An advanced course took 4 weeks and cost $12,500. In 2018, instruction came to a crashing halt. Special agents with the FBI, the IRS, and the VA Office of Inspector General raided the school's San Antonio property and arrested Croft on fraud-related charges. Months earlier, documents show a Texas Department of Public Safety investigator familiar with Croft's past alleged to VA's Inspector General that Croft had fabricated his credentials as a dog handler and lied on Universal Canine's GI Bill application about who was teaching classes, according to VA records obtained by the Post as part of a Freedom of Information Act lawsuit. One person listed as a certified instructor had been dead for almost 2 years, federal court records show. Three other purported instructors said they didn't work at the school and had not given permission to be listed as trainers on the school's GI Bill application, according to court testimony. Prosecutors also alleged that Croft passed off scores of the school's dogs as certified to perform police work when, in fact, the certifications were invented, and he had rescued the canines from local animal shelters. They accused him of fraudulently obtaining GI Bill revenue and using it to pay for real estate, a $450,000 motorhome, high-performance personal watercraft, a penile implant surgery that cost more than $20,000. After a bench trial in 2019, a federal judge convicted Croft of wire fraud, aggravated identity theft, money laundering, and filing false tax returns. He was sentenced to nearly 10 years in prison and ordered to pay $1.5 million in restitution. The evidence was overwhelming, U.S. District Judge David Ezra said during Croft's 2021 sentencing hearing. Croft denied wrongdoing during the trial. He served about 6.5 years in prison before being released early because of good behavior credits and a change in federal sentencing guidelines.
Since then, he said, he has been working to revive his dog training business for law enforcement officers and private clients, though it remains ineligible for GI Bill funds. In his interview with the Post, he repeated his claim of innocence. He said Universal Canine provided a solid education and helped veterans and dogs alike, rebutting prosecutors' assertions to the contrary. He suggested that the real reason he was charged with defrauding VA was because law enforcement officials wanted to punish him for his drug-dealing past. "They used the VA thing to get me for they didn't get me for before," he said. "I've done lots of sh in my life. This one I didn't do." VA officials declined interview requests from the Post. They also declined to respond directly to written requests and questions for this story, including about whether felons should be allowed to own or operate schools that receive GI Bill funds. In a statement, however, VA Press Secretary Quinn Slavin put the blame for fraudulent GI Bill schools on state agencies. "The problem is that many state-level bureaucrats have looked the other way for years as fraudsters robbed government programs blind," he said. During Croft's trial, a senior official with the Texas Veterans Commission acknowledged that agencies struggled to perform regular oversight on GI Bill trade schools in the state. "Normally, we try to go to all the schools at least once a year," testified Rufus Coburn, then the commission's director of education programs. "But staff limitations had made that virtually impossible," he said, adding that one visit every 2 or 3 years was more realistic. According to the commission, Texas now has 2,160 institutions that are approved for GI Bill students. Of those, 175 are unaccredited trade schools. The commission has 18 staffers to oversee all of the state's GI Bill programs. In its statement to the Post, the commission blamed VA for its understaffing, and it said that under a contractual agreement, VA dictates the amount of personnel at state agencies responsible for approving and monitoring GI Bill schools. VA pays for those staffers using a proprietary formula and does not share that model with the states, the commission added. Next article. A viral $20 burrito is dividing conservatives online. "Is this the new avocado toast?" by Rachel Lerman. Sometimes a burrito is just a burrito. Sometimes it's a symbol for something more. For 3 days, conservatives have been sparring online over how much a tortilla-wrapped bundle of meat, cheese, rice, beans, salsa, and guacamole, if you're fancy, should cost in a restaurant, and whether you should be going out to get them at all. On one side are the conservatives, who say burritos don't even cost $20, and you can make them for far less at home anyway, or just eat ramen. On the other side are the still conservatives, who insist that food is more expensive and voters are stressed about it, and the party needs to pay attention if Republicans want to win in the midterms. "Wherever you get your burrito, it's more expensive than it was a year ago, and that's a problem," said Doug Hay, a Republican strategist who warned that the social media fights about burritos, ballrooms, and reflecting pools are distractions from the issues voters care about. Like the viral $16 McDonald's meal that sparked anger online during the Biden administration, this debate hits on the importance of affordability, especially for young voters. The conversation kicked off when Andrew Colvett of Turning Point USA, a conservative youth organization, posted on X that a college student gave him a take on affordability. "A burrito shouldn't cost $20. The alleged burrito appears to lack an origin story, leading some posters to conclude that college students are referring to burritos they get from DoorDash or Uber Eats, which charge fees that can add significantly to costs. For example, a steak burrito from Chipotle in downtown Washington comes out to $13.37, including tax. Guac is an extra $2.95. The price surges to $20.68 via DoorDash, according to one estimate for delivery a few blocks away. Guac is an extra $3.85. And don't forget to tip. Simple meals are expensive if you have them prepared and delivered to you. If you go get it yourself, it's cheaper. If you buy the ingredients and make it yourself, it's cheaper still. That's it," posted Robbie Soive, a senior editor at Libertarian Reason magazine. Representative Dan Crenshaw, Republican from Texas, called the debate dumb and posted on X,
Stop whining. Get a job. Eat ramen like the rest of us did in college, on a budget with four roommates. But others suggest that the students have a point. The comments saying stick to the dining hall or buy a microwavable burritos are missing the entire point, wrote Angela Morabito, a spokesperson for the Defense of Freedom Institute, a right-leaning nonprofit. She said she made the post in her personal capacity. If the right's solution to the affordability crisis is telling people to eat worse food, we will lose, and we will deserve it. The debate is serving as a proxy battle among the right wing over what should be done about the war in Iran, said Ryan Bourne at the Cato Institute, a libertarian think tank. One camp is saying that the party has taken its eye off the ball and should be focusing on key public concerns like affordability. The other, he says, wants the operation to continue and is telling people to just live with it and make burritos at home. This is something that crops up again and again and again, said Bourne, who is Cato's R. Evan Scharf Chair for the Public Understandings of Economics. It's a bad economic argument because it ignores the roots of inflation, and it's a losing political argument because people don't like to be told you can avoid the effects of inflation by making your life worse. With the midterms fast approaching, the Trump administration is facing a public increasingly unhappy with the economy. A May poll showed that Americans' confidence in the economy hit a nearly four-year low. Prices overall have risen more than 28% since January 2020, and prices for food away from home, which includes restaurants, have jumped even more, nearly 37%. Americans are worried about rising costs, said Mark Zandi, chief economist of Moody's Analytics. That's especially true for younger voters who are facing a tough job market for entry-level positions, along with credit card debt and student loans. Young people are particularly hard-pressed financially, he said. Vice President J.D. Vance waded into the debate on X in response to Washington Post columnist and Fox News contributor Mark Thiessen posting that college students can eat burritos included in their meal plan. I'm surprised to hear Mark say this, Vance posted. If you've ever met him in person, it's quite obvious the man has never missed a burrito. Vance, whose office declined to comment on the burrito exchange, has acknowledged Americans' concerns about affordability in the past year and said in an interview with Fox News this week that the administration has made long-term investments in improving middle-class life. Even Democrat Senator Elizabeth Warren from Massachusetts was pushed into the controversy this week after TMZ asked her about it on Thursday in a Senate office building. We can bring down these prices by stopping the war in Iran so that we are not driving up the cost of all of our groceries, she said. There's a lot that the Trump administration could do to lower prices, but instead, what they're doing is raising prices. And you know what? It shows up in your burrito. Next article from Personal Finance. How much would you spend to extend your dying pet's life? When elderly pets fall ill, their owners face difficult choices on how much to spend and how much they can afford to keep them alive. By Michelle Singletary. Simba stopped chasing his squeaky toys. He wouldn't run after the tennis ball or play our evening game of hide and seek. These were the first signs that our nearly 14-year-old Shih Tzu Yorkie Mix's health was failing. The decline came fast. Late last year, during a routine checkup, the vet detected a heart murmur in Simba and recommended a cardiac ultrasound. How much will it cost? I asked my husband, who had taken Simba to his appointment. Does it matter? He said. How much are you willing to spend to keep him alive? My husband said the scan and assessment could be about $1,000. In an attempt to inject levity into a heartbreaking situation, I said, well, Simba's had a wonderful life with us. You're joking. Right? My husband asked, genuinely concerned. I love our 11-pound Shorty, even when he tests my patience. We have an ongoing family bet about how long any new toy will last. His hunting instincts drive him to find and destroy its squeakiness. We constantly search for indestructible toys and once thought we had found one. It lasted a whole 2 days. On walks by our neighborhood pond, we occasionally let him off his leash. This freedom rarely lasts long. He'll bolt at any deer or squirrel he spots, and no amount of calling or scolding will stop the chase. Despite my affection for Simba, I did debate internally how far we should go to extend his life and at what cost. We opted not
to purchase pet insurance years ago. The policies my husband and I reviewed didn't cover wellness exams, vaccines, or dental cleanings. They also wouldn't cover pre-existing conditions. For us, there were so many fine print conditions and exclusions that we were concerned pet insurance wouldn't pay off in the end. Now, facing steep vet bills, I was worried about our little guy and our budget. What if the specialist recommended an expensive heart surgery? We have the savings for a big bill, but at almost 14, Simba is already at the average life expectancy for his small breed. I've gone back and forth over whether it's cruel to take that into account. Paying for an animal's treatment is a difficult choice, made even harder when you're making life and death decisions for a companion who can't tell you what they want. Where do you draw the line between comfortable end-of-life care and costly medical interventions? The decision to treat a pet is especially difficult for families already struggling financially. Higher prices for gas, groceries, and utilities make it hard to justify spending their savings on their pet's vet bills. A 2025 poll by Gallup and PetSmart Charities of Pet Owners found that more than half of them, 52%, have declined recommended veterinary care or skipped a visit entirely, often citing financial concerns. Lower-income households earning $60,000 or less struggle most with basic affordability, while higher earners are more likely to forego treatments that they don't consider worth the cost. A third of pet owners earning $90,000 or more have skipped care because it was too expensive. A second Gallup and PetSmart Charities poll of veterinarians released in early 2026 found that nearly all veterinarians, 94%, said their clients' budgets sometimes or often prevent them from following through with recommended treatment. Then there are owners who go into debt for their pets. In a 2024 LendingTree survey of nearly 2,000 Americans, 37% of pet owners reported doing this. In most cases, it was due to a medical emergency. When a coworker heard about Simba, she reached out with her own story about facing a health crisis affecting her 9-year-old rescue dog. The Border Collie Great Pyrenees mix, Gracie, needed emergency abdominal surgery to remove a mass. "Where do I draw the line on both what I'm willing to put her through to give her a chance and on what I can afford?" she asked. Without knowing whether her pet insurance, which cost her about $1,600 annually, would reimburse her, she put the $10,000 bill on a credit card. Thankfully, her plan covered 80% of the surgery's cost. Years ago, I faced a similar choice with my first pet, Gizmo, a Yorkshire Terrier and Poodle mix. I adopted him from a pet rescue group just after I graduated from college when he was about a year old. From the start, I knew he had a heart condition. The vet said that with surgery, he could live a long life. As a young adult just starting my career, I didn't have much in savings. As I recall, the surgery cost a few thousand dollars. I didn't want to go into debt, so I worked out a no-interest payment plan with the vet. In the end, he lived to be 13 years old. We took Simba to see the specialist late last year. A few months later, in April, he became lethargic and began coughing constantly. After several more visits and x-rays, his condition had worsened. He has chronic heart disease that has progressed to congestive heart failure. He's now on a regimen of cardiac medications. Some days, Simba is like his healthier self, dropping his yellow tennis ball at my feet, ready to play fetch. Even then, he can only manage a round or two of the game. Other days, he's listless and just wants to curl up at my feet. My husband and I are fortunate to have a financial cushion that allows us to give Simba the best possible care. But we care about his comfort, too. We've agreed not to pursue extraordinary measures at the expense of his quality of life. Here's what I can say if you find yourself in the situation we are in now. If you decide to pay for care with a credit card, make a plan to pay off that debt. Get help from a nonprofit credit counselor who can help you work the new expense into your budget. 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If you have a hard stop spending limit for whatever reason, it doesn't mean you love your pet any less than someone who is willing to take on significant debt. Choosing not to pursue aggressive high-cost interventions for a pet can be a humane decision that prevents prolonged medical trauma and suffering. If you have a healthy pet, start saving now before a crisis hits. You can self-insure
or purchase a pet insurance policy, but be sure to shop around and read every plan's fine print. I've spent much of my career advising people to live within their means and avoid unmanageable debt. Yet I know how hard it is to focus on the numbers when your pet is the one suffering. Watching Simba snooze contentedly in the sun, I know that keeping him comfortable is worth every dollar we've spent. Next article from The Economy. Unemployment improved because thousands of workers disappeared. Where did they go? The percentage of American workers ages 25 to 54 declined this year, and that's not a good sign for the economy, experts say. By Steve Thompson and Lauren Kaori Gurley. The U.S. economy shed jobs in July, yet the unemployment rate improved, an unusual pairing that points to a worrying story unfolding behind the numbers for some economists. That's because even as the U.S. economy lost jobs, American workers left the labor market faster. This is one of the very, very few times where you see the number of jobs shrink, but the unemployment rate falls, said Stephen Moore, a conservative economist. The explanation, he said, is fewer people looking for jobs. That's a big economic story. Where are the workers? The share of adults working or looking for work slipped to 61.4% in July, extending a weakening in the labor force participation rate this year. That rate has reached the lowest level since February 2021 during the pandemic. Employers shed 23,000 jobs in July, according to the Labor Department figures released Friday, and the unemployment rate fell slightly to 4.1% from 4.2%, due in large part to fewer workers in the labor market. The aging population is one of the biggest forces leading to fewer workers. As baby boomers retire, they pull down the share of adults either working or looking for work. But that doesn't explain the full drop this year in the labor force participation rate. The share of workers in their prime working years, ages 25 to 54, fell sharply between May and June, and only partially recovered in July, leaving economists to fear that young and middle-aged people are abandoning job searches. Men in particular have been seeing a sharp decline in the workforce, with participation at an all-time low outside of the peak of the pandemic, at 66.8% in July, with both older men and the youngest men in the workforce driving the decline. That's concerning for both social and economic reasons, Moore said. That is not a good trend. We're just not seeing males working as much, and I don't have a good explanation for why that is, he said. A shifting economy plays one role. Most recent job growth has come in healthcare and private education, fields long dominated by women. Several male-dominated industries, including manufacturing, transportation, and mining, have shed jobs over the past year. That leaves a mismatch between the skills many men have and the jobs available. The decline is a potential warning sign, many economists say. We like to see the employment rate go down, typically, right? Said Alexander Brick, an economist at the Federal Reserve Bank of St. Louis. But that's because it normally indicates employment is going up. Bick has watched the labor force participation rate fall for months, and he said it's a worrying trend. The fear is that discouraged workers are giving up. But the picture is not yet clear, because other factors are also playing a role, including the Trump administration's big push to seal borders, stop immigration, and deport immigrants, which has led to a decline in foreign-born workers. Teens and young adults have also fallen out of the workforce. The share of 16 to 19-year-olds working or looking for work has fallen this year, hovering near the lowest level since the pandemic after teen employment surged in 2023 and 2024. The share of 20 to 24-year-olds in the workforce has also fallen in recent months. One reason some teens are not working, more are graduating high school, reflected in rising high school graduation rates, experts say. But another reason is weaker hiring in the hospitality and retail sectors, which tend to employ young people. Growth in artificial intelligence and other technologies may also be creating new barriers to entry-level roles. For example, self-service kiosks have taken the roles of many cashiers, said Sarah Estep, an economist at the Center for American Progress, a liberal think tank in Washington. Also, AI applicant screening tools could be favoring more experienced workers. Estep said she worries young people are missing out on work experience that could help them gain a foothold in the labor market for years to come.
There is one bright spot from the latest job report, said Guy Berger, director of economic research at the Burning Glass Institute, a Philadelphia think tank that studies the labor market. Even as workers have left the workforce, the number of people who say they want a job but have given up searching over the past month has ticked slightly down. The things that would make me really worry about labor force exits aren't showing up, Berger said. People aren't telling us, I want a job, but can't find one. Next article. Iran says deal with Oman is close, but its demands leave Hormuz opening uncertain. Tehran insists on compensation and the lifting of sanctions, among other concessions from the U.S., as a condition for reopening the strait, by Amy B. Wang and Mohammed El Chama. Iranian officials said Saturday they were close to reaching an agreement with Oman over control of the Strait of Hormuz, but said any deal would not reopen the waterway unless the United States met a list of demands, including payment of war damages to Tehran. We believe we are very close to a final agreement. However, this does not indicate the reopening of the strait, Iranian Foreign Minister Abbas Araghchi told reporters at a news conference on Saturday. Araghchi said the negotiations with Oman, a U.S. ally, involved developing a temporary navigation route through the Strait of Hormuz, but he said this would not constitute reopening the strait. Reopening the strait is contingent upon other conditions and compensation for the United States' violation of the Memorandum of Understanding, he said, referring to a document that leaders signed in June to take the first steps to end the U.S. and Israel's war against Iran. Iran first blocked the Strait of Hormuz, a choke point for oil and natural gas leaving the Persian Gulf, just days after the start of the war. The June agreement called for it to be immediately reopened with no impediments for 60 days, and for Iran and Oman to conduct dialogue to define the future administration of the passage. But while Iran and Oman have held discussions, Tehran has continued to publicly insist that it have control of the strait and the right to charge tolls for transit through it. The U.S. has said Iran should have no unilateral claim on the waterway, a stance that Tehran says is a violation of the agreement. Mohammad Bagheer Sogadir, the secretary of Iran's Supreme National Security Council, on Saturday outlined key demands to reopen the strait, saying the U.S. must withdraw its forces from the region, pay compensation, lift sanctions, and unfreeze Iran's assets. Sogadir, in a statement carried by Iranian state media, also called for an end to strikes on Iran's proxies in the region, probably referring to recent U.S. strikes on Iranian-backed militias in Iraq. Saudi Arabia, a U.S. ally, has also been engaged in a tit-for-tat hostility with Houthis in Yemen, while Israel has occupied a large portion of southern Lebanon, where Hezbollah enjoys significant support. A U.S. official speaking on the condition of anonymity under rules set by the Trump administration told the Washington Post earlier this week that any temporary routes must be without tolls or charges and cannot require approvals or permissions for vessels to pass. The Strait of Hormuz is an international waterway, and no party controls the lanes or the ability to transit through them, the official said. Before the Iran war began in February, around one-fifth of the world's oil and natural gas supplies passed through the Strait of Hormuz. The disruptions have sent global prices of energy and other goods higher. Ahead of the November midterm elections, polls showing growing dissatisfaction with President Donald Trump and Republicans as U.S. consumers grapple with higher costs. Next article from

team discovered the bottle with a seal that says Guinness Extra Stout, London, while exploring a shipwreck in the English Channel, by Miriam Rodvogel. The dark glass bottle was one of dozens strewn around the sunken ship when the divers spotted it. Unlike many others, though, its seal was intact, and up on the surface they could make out the words, Guinness Extra Stout, London. The antique ale is thought to be 162 years old. The team discovered the bottle while diving a shipwreck in the English Channel last year, but waited to publicize the find more extensively while they conducted research, including contacting the company itself. They hope, with the help of a lab at KU Leuven, a university in Belgium, there's a chance the historical draft could even be recreated. It is quite rare to find something with a seal on it, said Stefan Panis, one of the divers. We are very, very excited to see what the test will reveal. A bell found at the site indicates the wreck is a ship called the Mindoro, which set sail for Vancouver from London on November 20, 1864. A week later, navigating through a treacherous part of the English Channel, it collided with another ship and sank to the bottom of the ocean, where its contents sat in cold and dark conditions, ideal for preserving a bottle of beer, like the back of a fridge. If the bottle managed to keep out of the seawater, there is a chance the Guinness might still be sippable. The alcohol would have prevented things from growing inside, said Kevin Verstreppen, who runs a lab at KU Leuven that studies yeast and fermentation. But the Guinness brewed at that time might not have been quite as palatable as modern brews. In the old days, brewers were not as good at working sterilely. Probably, from a microbial point of view, it was a bit of a zoo there, Verstreppen said, which means the beer could have a sour or funky flavors. Additionally, Guinness made in that period would not have been carbonated by nitrogen, which was introduced in the 1960s and gives the beer its smooth texture and creamy head. The company has been based in Dublin since 1759, but there is also evidence that at least some Guinness was bottled in London in the mid-19th century. Diageo, the British alcohol conglomerate that now owns Guinness, did not respond to a request for comment. The company previously told the Irish Times that it was evaluating the find. There's probably more Guinness to be discovered in the wreck. While the one recovered bottle was found out in the open, the divers also found wooden crates packed with bottles and stored upside down. They also plan to examine records that they think will contain the ship's manifest. The divers plan to go back in 2 weeks to recover four additional bottles, two for the Van Streppen lab and two for the company, Penny said. It's unlikely that the lab will be able to directly recover original yeast, Van Streppen said, because beer yeast does not have a long lifespan after bottling. However, he thinks they can find traces of yeast DNA in the hopes of finding a close living relative to recreate the brew. With sequencing the DNA, we can see exactly where it is on this family tree, and then we can look for modern living siblings of that yeast, he said. As rare as the find is, one of Panis's partners, Pavel Truzanowski, had experience in unearthing antique alcohol before. Truzanowski was part of another team that in 2024 discovered a 19th century shipwreck in the Baltic Sea laden with 100 sealed bottles of champagne. In 2014, a different group of researchers recovered a 200-year-old bottle of distilled spirit from a shipwreck off of the coast of Poland. And a small brewery in Sunderland, England, at one point sold a porter made with yeast cultured from old bottles found in a different shipwreck in the English Channel. That one was from 1825. That is all the time we have for today. I'm Sue, and I thank you for listening to the Washington Post at the Talking Information Center.

Hello, this is Lynn, and I'll be reading today from the New York Times for Monday, August 10th, 2026. And the first article is Netanyahu rejects Trump's plan for disarming Hamas. President Trump's Board of Peace announced an agreement last month that aimed at Hamas's giving up its weapons alongside an Israeli withdrawal from Gaza. By Aaron Boxerman and Adam Raskin. The Israeli government has rejected a 15-point plan backed by the Trump administration aimed at disarming the Palestinian militant group Hamas in Gaza, Prime Minister Benjamin Netanyahu said on Sunday. It appeared to be an unusually public break with President Trump, whose relationship with Mr. Netanyahu has had a dizzying and often unpredictable arc. The two leaders launched the war against Iran together in late February, but they have since clashed over how to end it, as well as over the future of Israel's military campaigns in Gaza and Lebanon. Mr. Trump announced the agreement between his Board of Peace and Hamas late last month, lauding it as a major breakthrough. Mr. Netanyahu's office had initially expressed reservations, saying that the framework did not reflect Israel's positions, but stopped short of rejecting it outright. The U.S.-backed proposal envisions a phased process in which Hamas would hand over its weapons in stages to a new Palestinian administration in Gaza. In exchange, Israel would gradually withdraw from the more than half of Gaza that it has controlled since the ceasefire last October. On Sunday, Mr. Netanyahu openly dismissed the plan, saying that Israeli forces would not carry out any withdrawal until Hamas is disarmed. He said that meant heavy weapons, lighter weapons, all weapons, adding, "We are talking about real disarmament." At a cabinet meeting of government ministers, Mr. Netanyahu said, "I want to be clear here. Israel is ruling out the 15-point document." The White House referred questions to the Board of Peace. An official with the Board of Peace, who requested anonymity to speak candidly, said that despite Mr. Netanyahu's comments, the board was still seeing Israeli cooperation on the ground in Gaza, such as Israel's easing of near-daily strikes in Gaza. Trump administration officials had hoped the deal could break nearly a year of deadlock in the devastated Gaza Strip. Despite last year's ceasefire, many of Gaza's 2 million residents are still living in sprawling tent camps, as Israel has said there will be no wide-scale reconstruction before Hamas disarms. Israelis are skeptical that Hamas intends to follow through on its commitments, as the Palestinian militants see armed struggle as part of the group's raison d'etre. And for Mr. Netanyahu, any potential concessions in Gaza would come at a politically delicate moment. He faces an uphill election campaign this fall, the first national vote since Hamas's deadly attack of October 7, 2023, ignited the devastating war in Gaza. Despite Mr. Netanyahu's repeated pledges to secure absolute victory, Hamas still controls parts of Gaza nearly 3 years later. The deal with Hamas followed months of delicate talks between its leaders in exile and officials from Mr. Trump's Board of Peace, a new body established to oversee the Gaza ceasefire. The board includes heads of state, including Mr. Netanyahu, and is headed by Mr. Trump. In practice, however, a small number of Trump appointees led the negotiations, including Nikolay Malinov, a former United Nations Mideast envoy. The U.S.-backed negotiator sought to find a formula that would relieve Hamas of its weapons, but that the militant group would still accept. On Sunday, Hussam Badran, a senior Hamas official, argued that Mr. Netanyahu's refusal to move ahead with the 15-point plan showed that Israel, rather than the Palestinian group, was the main obstacle to advancing it.
According to the text of the accord, Israel would first have to fulfill several outstanding conditions from the initial ceasefire with Hamas last October, which ended the two-year war in Gaza, including a cessation of military operations. Despite the ceasefire, Israel has continued attacks in the Gaza Strip, killing more than 1,000 people since last October, according to Palestinian health officials. Those killed have included senior Hamas officials, but also civilians, including children. Israeli bombardment intensified the weekend after the deal was concluded, with at least 20 people killed, Gaza health officials said. But those attacks largely ceased after Mr. Mladenov met with Mr. Netanyahu last Monday. Mr. Mladenov had criticized the strikes, which he said had killed civilians and destroyed medical supplies that people depend on. Under the Trump plan, an international committee was supposed to verify Israel's compliance with the ceasefire reached last October. Hamas would then decommission and store its heavy weapons as part of a process overseen by a group of U.S.-backed Palestinian technocrats. Israel would gradually withdraw from Gaza, and Palestinian militias armed by Israel to fight Hamas would similarly give up their weapons. The timeline, along with other details, has yet to be negotiated. The 15-point agreement specifies that the timetable for disarmament ought to be concluded within 14 days after all parties approve the deal. It is unclear whether that can be realized given the doubts hanging over the deal. In the next article, insults, expletives, and fat shaming. Vance trolls critics on the right and left. The vice president has dispensed with the decorum and restraint of his predecessors to directly take on opponents and journalists on social media with sometimes profane and often personal jabs. By Peter Baker. It was hardly the first time that someone on social media called someone else fat, but it may have been the first time that a vice president of the United States did so. Peeved at a conservative columnist who criticized his position on Iran, Vice President J.D. Vance jabbed on Wednesday at his physical appearance. "If you've ever met him in person," he wrote on social media, "it's quite obvious the man has never missed a burrito." In an era when playground insults pass for political dialogue, few have leaped into the online flame wars with more gusto than Mr. Vance. The first millennial vice president has long dispensed with the decorum and restraint of his older predecessors to go after the idiots and scumbags who anger him, from the limousine socialists on the left to the disgraceful conservatives on the right. He works, of course, for the master of the personal put-down, and perhaps that explains Mr. Vance's emergence as one of the administration's chief trolls. But even if he hopes to impress President Trump, Mr. Vance also appears to have a natural appetite for conflict, the product of a generation that grew up with gladiatorial political instincts. It is not enough that someone else may be wrong about policy or politics. They must be stupid, mendacious, vile, or yes, even overweight. Vice President Vance's willingness publicly to disparage others in personal terms stands apart from the behavior of modern vice presidents during the last half century, said Joel Goldstein, a scholar of the vice presidency at the St. Louis University School of Law. Whatever his motivation, Mr. Goldstein added, it departs from the norms associated with the office and undermines the goal of promoting rational public discourse. Mr. Vance's advisors and allies see it differently, of course. By engaging with critics, however disparagingly, they argue that he is demonstrating the sort of accessibility and authenticity Americans are craving, at least Americans of a particular stripe. He has himself been the target of plenty of ugly attacks and should be free to push back. Those who see his tone as uncouth, they say, are the same pompous elites who have similarly tut-tutted Mr. Trump for more than a decade. "I tend to err on the side of openness," Mr. Vance told NBC News early last year. "That's probably a generational thing, right?"
I come from a very tech-forward generation. Still, even Mr. Vance has evinced some concern with his online habits. In May, he told NBC that he had given up social media for Lent, deleting the app for X, formerly called Twitter, from his phone. It's one of these things where not having that as a distraction, I think, has made me much more productive, he said. But he said that living in such a crazy bubble meant that social media gave him a chance to have unplanned interactions with people. I think one of the good things about social media is that it actually exposes you to unfiltered raw opinions. And that's one of the things that I need to hear as a political leader, he added. So I will definitely reinstall it, but I've enjoyed my little break from it. A spokesman for the vice president, who declined to comment on the record, said Mr. Vance's words to NBC still stood, but that did not mean he would not engage online with supporters and critics alike. What makes Mr. Vance's combative tone online so striking is that it comes in contrast to other venues where he projects a more thoughtful, measured demeanor. His new book, Communion, released in June, offered an introspective look at his journey from evangelical Christianity to atheism to Catholicism. To promote it, he even went on ABC's The View for a vigorous but civil interview with the mostly liberal hosts. One of the hosts, Joy Behar, even said afterward that Mr. Vance had a sense of humor and that, while she disagreed with him on issues, he should run in 2028 because he would stop being so caustic. I think if he were president, he'd go back to being a kinder person, she said. Trump is the one who's not kind. Vice presidents have often played the role of attack dog, traditionally freer to be more aggressive than the presidents they served. The most vituperative vice president of the modern age was surely Spiro T. Agnew, who eagerly served as President Richard M. Nixon's pit bull against perceived enemies like liberals, pusillanimous pussyfooters, he called them, journalists, nattering nabobs of negativism, and anti-war protesters, and a fet core of impudent snobs. But he never had access to the bullhorn of social media, and his successors have generally taken a less abrasive, even stodgy approach. Attacking opponents, yes, but steering away from the kind of personal denigration that Mr. Vance favors. Even Mike Pence, Mr. Trump's first vice president, maintained an old-fashioned disciplined dignity throughout his 4 years in office, in sharp contrast to Mr. Vance's bring-it-on feistiness. It's childish behavior that is unbecoming of the office, said Kevin Kellams, who was communications director for Vice President Dick Cheney. He's behaving like a high school jock trying to win over the temporary young fun friends. Jamal Simmons, who served in the same role for Vice President Kamala Harris, said Mr. Vance appeared to be auditioning for Mr. Trump's support for a presidential run in 2028. I would guess this is the culture of Vance's boss in grading his performance, Mr. Simmons said. In the Trump administration, everybody has an audience of one, and you get rewarded for being pugilistic and snarky. Mr. Vance certainly has the pugilistic, snarky part down. Never much of a turn-the-other-cheek kind of guy, he issued blast after blast through most of last year and into early this year, until his Lenten break from social media. What makes him different from Mr. Trump, who regularly attacks friends and foes alike online, is that Mr. Vance directly responds to critical messages and gets into back-and-forth arguments with other posters. I have an extraordinary tolerance for disagreements and criticisms from the various people in our coalition, he wrote last year about attacks on Tucker Carlson's son, Buckley, who works for the vice president. But I am a very loyal person, and I have zero tolerance for scumbags attacking my staff. And yes, everyone who I've seen attack Buckley with lies is a scumbag. He does not hesitate to go after journalists who annoy him. Terry Moran, the former ABC News correspondent, is a left-wing radical, he claimed. Josh Krushar of the Jewish Insider, he wrote,
is either the biggest hack in Washington or the dumbest journalist in Washington. Nor does he hesitate to take on fellow Republicans. David Riboy, whose ex-biography describes him as a right-wing Twitter pugilist, is, according to the vice president, a loser for suggesting that Mr. Vance's team was leaking to the news media about Iran peace talks. Right-wing influencers like Laura Loomer, Mr. Vance wrote, are disgraceful, actually, for attacking the administration and sowing division in a dispute about how much to focus on abortion. He also has little filter when it comes to profanity. I hate the smug, self-assured bull blank, he wrote of a podcaster who called Trump supporters very, very dumb. He declared a Wall Street Journal story reporting that Mr. Trump sent a body letter to the convicted sex offender Jeffrey Epstein to be a complete and utter bull blank. To Democratic senators grilling Robert F. Kennedy Jr., the Health and Human Services Secretary, he wrote, "You're full of blank and everybody knows it." After he deleted his app for Lent, Mr. Vance's social media feed turned more conventional, evidently maintained by his staff. For the past couple of months, it broadly praised Mr. Trump, boasted about the vice president's anti-fraud efforts, said nice things about Mr. Vance's wife, praised Mr. Trump some more, offered support to political allies, gave updates on Iran talks, and praised Mr. Trump even more. But then, this week, the authentic Mr. Vance was clearly back online, lashing out at Mark Thiessen, a former speechwriter for President George W. Bush and columnist for the Washington Post, who has been one of the leading voices on the right supporting Mr. Trump's war against Iran. In a scathing column last month, Mr. Thiessen blamed the vice president for the failed memorandum of understanding with Tehran and said Mr. Vance publicly undermines the president by seemingly contradicting Mr. Trump's stated policy. Perhaps it's time for the president to take the advice of those who have delivered him success in Iran, not those like Vance who have failed him, Mr. Thiessen wrote. A few days later, Mr. Thiessen jumped into an unrelated social media thread over affordability, specifically the price of burritos. Responding to a post quoting a university student complaining that it costs too much to buy Mexican fast food, Mr. Thiessen wrote, "Cry me a river. The burritos in the college cafeteria are included in your meal plan." That was when Mr. Vance jumped in, suggesting that Mr. Thiessen had gone back for seconds in the cafeteria too often. Some commenters online came to Mr. Thiessen's defense by recalling that Mr. Vance, who by his own account lost 30 pounds between 2022 and 2024, was not always so svelte himself. Mr. Thiessen did not respond to messages requesting comment, and Mr. Vance's office declined to elaborate. An ally of the vice president said the columnist had it coming. "It's neither appropriate nor constructive for self-described Republican commentators like Mark Thiessen, who earns an absurd living promoting war after war on television, to use their platforms to dismiss the economic anxieties of young Americans," said Alex Brusewitz, a former Trump campaign aide. He added, "I support elected officials who speak the truth. The vice president was right. Mark Thiessen appears to be severely obese. He should lay off the burritos. But don't expect Mr. Vance to lay off the social media." In the next article, Trump crypto took $100 million from a businessman with red flags. The curious case of Guerin Bobby Zhu shows the ease with which investors with shady backgrounds and unknown motivations can funnel money to the president, by Russ Buettner. During the World Cup soccer final in New Jersey last month, Zach Witkoff, co-founder of President Trump's cryptocurrency company, took in the action from a luxury suite. Joining him was a man who had made the president and all the company's co-founders much richer. 2 years earlier, the man, Guerin Bobby Zhu, was a failed hardwood flooring retailer in Britain.
who had come under investigation there for money laundering and presided over the collapse of a small crypto startup. Then, seemingly out of nowhere, he became one of the biggest buyers of tokens from Mr. Trump's company, World Liberty Financial, dropping a total of $100 million through a new firm called Aqua One. He kept quiet about it for months, other than speaking briefly as Mr. Bobby from Aqua One during a little-noticed audio stream on X. "We're very proud to be a major player in the World Liberty, which is Trump's family crypto venture," he said. "Under World Liberty policy, as much as $75 million of that money was distributed to a company controlled by the president and his three sons. The money also benefited the family of Steve Witkoff, the Trump administration's special peace envoy and the father of Zach Witkoff. In any prior era, a windfall for the president of that size from a foreigner with no public signs of access to that level of wealth would have certainly gone against norms and might have spawned a congressional investigation. Instead, the curious case of Mr. Zhu illustrates the ease with which buyers with unknown backgrounds and motivations can use the anonymity of cryptocurrency to shower Mr. Trump with money. The president's recent financial disclosure form shows that he collected $1.4 billion from his crypto businesses last year, the majority of it from anonymous sources. It is not clear how closely World Liberty scrutinized Mr. Zhu's past, but the money laundering investigation in England was publicly available information, as were portions of Mr. Zhu's troubled business history. A court record filed last November accuses Mr. Zhu of participating with five other people in a money laundering effort beginning in 2019. Mr. Zhu has not been charged. British officials said late last month that their investigation remained active. His transaction with World Liberty raises questions as to how he was able to access so much money and how fully the company followed anti-money laundering laws. Such laws require businesses, in certain situations, to document the source of their customers' funds before accepting the money. Patrick Prince, the chief operating officer of Recoveris, a Switzerland-based firm that investigates digital asset crimes, said a combination of the red flags described to him by the New York Times should have triggered the documentation requirement. Mr. Zhu's business failures, his sudden access to wealth, the size of the transaction, and the investigation. David Waxman, a spokesman for World Liberty, said in a statement that the company had followed all applicable laws and regulations. World Liberty maintains a compliance program that meets or exceeds industry standards, he said. Mr. Waxman declined to say whether the company was aware of the source of the funds used in the purchase. He said the company disputed the Times' characterization of Mr. Zhu, but did not cite any specifics. A White House spokeswoman, Anna Kelly, said Mr. Trump had no conflicts of interest and only acts in the best interests of the American public. Mr. Zhu did not respond to numerous messages to him and his company. Reuters first identified Mr. Zhu as the person behind Aqua One. Even now, the source of the money that Mr. Zhu paid to World Liberty remains a mystery. But a deep examination of his career by the Times, through dozens of interviews with former associates, reviews of confidential documents, and an analysis of court records and other publicly available information, shows a curious arc. A man who seems to be constantly asking for money from others had a significant change in fortune just after his crypto company burned through $7.6 million and he decamped from London to the United Arab Emirates in the summer of 2024. Many former associates would speak only on the condition of anonymity because they feared being pulled into the investigation in England or worried about the risk of violating libel laws in the Emirates that make defamation a potential crime, even if true. They describe Mr. Zhu as a high-octane charmer with a British accent, persuasive enough to sell ice in a snowstorm, as one said. But all were stunned to learn that after his departure from London, he was able to purchase $100 million in anything.
Several business professionals told the Times that they had refused to get involved with Mr. Zhu after researching his background. World Liberty, on the other hand, welcomed his company with open arms. "We're excited to work hand-in-hand with the team at Aqua One," said Zach Folkman, a co-founder of World Liberty Financial, in a statement on X. Overly ambitious. For most of his adult life, Mr. Zhu worked far from technology and high finance. Raised in Shanghai, he moved to England in 2005 to attend graduate school. While living in student housing at the University of Lancashire, he launched a business to distribute hardwood flooring that his father milled back home. He eventually took over a flooring factory in Italy, a small website, and a chain of 20 retail stores. A photograph in a local newspaper of one store showed a small corrugated steel structure with bright green signs declaring, "You save more." In 2017, he heard that economic development officials from Wales would be visiting Shanghai on a trade mission and arranged a meeting. Mr. Zhu, then 32, told the group that he planned to open a flooring store within 25 miles of every Welsh resident. "That struck me as perhaps overly ambitious and not really reflecting the way that Welsh life really works, in that we are quite a rural country," said Ken Skates, then the Minister of Economic Development for Wales. Mr. Zhu's plan would not come about. A year after the meeting, he placed his companies in administration, the British equivalent of bankruptcy restructuring. He sold the stores during that process at no gain, without repaying the $5 million that his book showed he owed his father's company, according to court records. An associate recalled Mr. Zhu saying, before his company collapsed, that he would be receiving $10 million from a Chinese company. The money did not arrive, and the associate came to doubt the commitment was ever real. But Mr. Zhu's partner in the Italian factory, an American named Thomas Corey Lewis, still believes Mr. Zhu had important connections in China and extraordinary powers of persuasion. He had the intellectual capacity to sit down and convince a board of smart people to fund him, Mr. Lewis said recently. About that time, Mr. Zhu lived in a modest 1,200-square-foot flat in Southampton, roughly a two-hour drive from London, records show. His wife and their young daughter had joined him from Shanghai. He played table tennis in a recreational league. During the COVID-19 pandemic, Mr. Zhu imported masks and tests from China, generating some income. In 2020, he told one local newspaper that he was a partner in a boutique investment firm and a managing director of a financial institution called Valens Bank. Records show that the investment firm had one unidentified employee with assets of less than $1 million and went dormant 2 years later. Valens, a small institution based in Frankfurt, told the Times in an emailed statement that Mr. Zhu never held a position with the company but had been a minority shareholder. Mr. Zhu also launched a family office, a form of lightly regulated firm that handles investments, and in some cases personal affairs, of wealthy families. The office drew just one client, a recent immigrant from Singapore named Ander Su. Mr. Zhu told associates that Mr. Su had made significant money as an early crypto investor. Mr. Su, who did not communicate in English, relied on Mr. Zhu to help him navigate life in London, former associates said. The two began working together on a company they called Caduceus, with the goal of seizing on the latest craze in crypto. Absolutely unreal. At a posh London nightclub in late 2021, Mr. Zhu danced in front of his investors and employees, waving a sign that read, "Caduceus Christmas Party." Servers chanted at him as they thrust champagne bottles strapped with sparklers above their heads. That came after dinner at a high-end Chinese restaurant and lunch at a private social club. "Absolutely unreal," one attendee wrote on Facebook with videos from the day. The splashy affair and others like it were part of Mr. Zhu's marketing efforts to sell digital tokens to fund the Caduceus product, a tool for creating virtual metaverses where humans interact as avatars.
to lure investors, Mr. Zhu issued a string of announcements claiming the support of well-financed companies. In February 2022, he took a group to the Brit Awards, Britain's biggest ceremony for popular music. Caduceus co-sponsored an after-party on the Dixie Queen, a replica of a 19th-century paddle steamer that cruises the Thames. Mr. Zhu invited acquaintances, including an executive of China Merchant Securities, UK, the London subsidiary of a state-owned financial services firm in China. The following morning, Mr. Zhu issued a news release announcing that China Merchant Securities, UK, would form a $1 billion venture fund for projects based on Caduceus technology. China Merchant Securities, UK, demanded that Mr. Zhu's company stop using its name, according to an email reviewed by The Times, but Mr. Zhu persisted. Michael Butler, head of compliance for China Merchant Securities, UK, told The Times in an email that the company was not involved in any such fund or in Caduceus. The use of the firm's name in the listing of an individual as connected to the project were unauthorized and materially false, he wrote. On April 1, 2022, Mr. Zhu's Caduceus announced another major supporter, the Bin Zayed Group, which was founded by Sheikh Khaled Zayed Sekar Zayed Al Nahyan, a member of the Abu Dhabi royal family. The announcement called the Bin Zayed Group a lead investor in a $4 million round of funding. Caduceus marketing materials from that spring obtained by The Times listed Midhat Kidwai, a top executive with the Bin Zayed Group, as a member of Caduceus's three-person advisory board. During a meeting with his small staff, Mr. Zhu told them to point out the involvement of the Bin Zayed Group to make investors feel comfortable, according to material reviewed by The Times. Bin Zayed is definitely not stupid, right? He said in explaining why his staff members should mention the affiliation, according to the material. Mr. Kidwai told The Times that he had met Mr. Zhu socially in London but had never entered into any business with him or with Caduceus. It appears Mr. Zhu's representations to investors regarding our involvement were unauthorized and materially false, a statement from the Bin Zayed Group said. Mr. Zhu also announced that a British pop star would perform a virtual concert using Caduceus technology, that a cricket legend had signed with the company to release digital tokens, and that a rugby Hall of Famer had joined his board. None of it came to fruition. A spokeswoman for the rugby star, Lawrence Dallaglio, told The Times that her client did not associate with Mr. Zhu after completing thorough due diligence. The Caduceus token hit the market in June 2022. The price hit its all-time high of $2.24 on July 31, 2022. It plummeted to 22 cents 3 weeks later and continued a downward slide. It was effectively worthless by 2024. Investors would not get their money back. Instead of a salary, the company's few employees had worked for options on Caduceus tokens that they would never be able to exercise. Some insiders, including Tim Bowman, the head of management, said they also had bought tokens and so lost additional money. In January of this year, token holders were sent an email, which The Times obtained, saying that the $4 million from the initial funding round, plus $3.6 million from Mr. Zhu, were gone, and the project was effectively dead. Sarah Enzen, who Mr. Zhu hired to run a company called Light Cycle in the Caduceus universe, said, however much was spent, it did not go to creating a viable business. We had nothing to show for that money, apart from Bobby's lifestyle, she said. A sudden fortune. In February 2024, an otherwise unremarkable judgment in an immigration case was posted to a court website in London. It said that the visa of a man named Guren Zhu had expired in 2018 and that his request to remain in the country had been denied for cause. He was among several people arrested in March 2021 on suspicion of money laundering. The court decision said prosecutors had not yet decided whether to charge him.
Not long after, Mr. Zhu packed up his wife and daughter, moved to Abu Dhabi, and started a new web of companies. He created a business called Royal Privilege Group with a mailing address at a shared office space, offering investment services and bespoke experiences, enhancing well-being through elegance, indulgence, and memorable moments, according to its website. The site showed some familiar faces from his London operation, but one new name hinted at access to sovereign wealth. Abu Bakr El Khoury, the chief executive of the Abu Dhabi Capital Group, the family investment office of the brother of the Emirati president, was listed as a member of Mr. Zhu's advisory board. In response to questions from the Times, Mr. El Khoury said he had been invited to join the board by mutual acquaintance, but Royal Privilege Group did not exist long enough to accomplish anything. He added that neither he nor Abu Dhabi Capital Group had provided any funds to RPG. About the same time, a company that Mr. Zhu led in the Emirates took on greater significance. Web3 Port, a venture fund for crypto startups that claimed to be partly funded by Royal Privilege Group. Web3 Port's first major announcement was a whopper. Days after Mr. Trump's inauguration in January 2025, the company posted on X that it had made a $10 million investment in World Liberty and was planning more. Both sides are committed to building a long-term partnership and exploring opportunities in investment, ecosystem development, and more, the Post said. We'd also like to thank the @RealDonaldTrump for his crypto support. But Web3 Port had a problem lurking in the background. The company had been the market maker, which involves setting buy and sell prices for the token offering of another crypto company, and its role had erupted into a scandal in the industry press. By that spring, federal prosecutors in Northern California had opened an investigation into the token offering, according to court records in a civil case filed in Delaware. Whether it was related or not, a Web3 Port entity filed for a name change in the British Virgin Islands. The new name would be Aqua One GP Limited. 2 weeks later, Aqua One, an entity with no public history, announced it would buy $100 million worth of World Liberty tokens. There was no mention of Mr. Zhu or Web3 Port. Aligning with Aqua One validates our blueprint for global financial innovation. Mr. Folkman, the co-founder of World Liberty, was quoted as saying in the announcement, Arkham Intelligence, a blockchain analytics firm, eventually determined that a wallet controlled by Web3 Port had purchased $20 million worth of World Liberty tokens in January, and a second wallet likely controlled by Aqua One had purchased $80 million in June. Arkham, which added the analysis to its website, did not respond to requests for an explanation as to how it had drawn the connection. There is some outside evidence to support Arkham's analysis. One of the wallets it identified as controlled by Web3 Port had appeared in an email from Web3 Port that was obtained by CoinDesk, a crypto news site. Whoever created the wallet that Arkham linked to Aqua One attached the label Aqua One to it. Beyond the issues raised by Mr. Zhu's history, the involvement of the Trump family would typically trigger the highest level of regulatory scrutiny available in the financial system, said Mr. Prince of Recoveris. That is because international anti-money laundering laws classify the Trumps as politically exposed persons with a heightened vulnerability to influence peddling, he said. Demonstrable credibility. Last September, about 90 days after the World Liberty announcement, two of Mr. Zhu's longtime employees, including a woman who had handled paying his company's bills for a decade, were charged in the money laundering case in London. Another defendant, speaking to a Times reporter in a courthouse hall after hearing last month, said he had worked with Mr. Zhu during the pandemic, selling masks and COVID tests. Mr. Zhu, who had already left Britain, is the only one out of six people identified in the indictment who has not been charged. One defendant has pleaded guilty, according to court officials.
Further details of the allegations have not been released. It is not clear whether prosecutors will seek Mr. Zhu's extradition. A trial for the charged defendants is scheduled for 2028. Mr. Zhu, meanwhile, issued more announcements, using his connections to the Trumps as a marketing point. In September, Aqua One announced it had invested $20 million in a Canadian food ingredients company that was merging with a UAE-based cryptocurrency company. The crypto company claims access to $1.3 billion in sovereign wealth assets. The announcement said Aqua One had demonstrable credibility as the largest investor in world liberty. It is not clear that investment happened as the merger stalled. In October, Mr. Zhu appeared as the chief executive of Aqua Labs, a new umbrella name for his companies, to give the opening speech at a crypto conference in Dubai. He presented yet another new entity as a tool for trading World Liberty's stablecoin, which is called USD1. A large image on the stage showed Mr. Trump and his three sons under the words, "The power behind USD1," and noted that World Liberty has both political and compliance support. USD1 is backed by the Trump Family Foundation, WLFI. And in February, Mr. Zhu's companies issued a news release announcing that Wesley Clark, a retired American general and former NATO Supreme Allied Commander, would appear at an event in Abu Dhabi with Aqua Labs. The announcement called Mr. Zhu's company one of the largest strategic investors in the space, including a $100 million investment in the governance tokens of Trump-backed World Liberty Financial. Mr. Zhu spoke at the event. General Clark said he did not. General Clark said in an interview with the Times that his office had been approached about becoming involved in Mr. Zhu's company, but that he had declined after his team learned of the money laundering investigation. "We did a background search on him," General Clark said, adding that his team then told Mr. Zhu's representatives, "We're not going to speak with you." And the next article. Michigan Senate candidate, a former Trump critic, shifts toward election skepticism. Mike Rogers, the Republican nominee, has suggested that further scrutiny of the 2020 election was warranted and that voting irregularities sank his first Senate bid 2 years ago. By Beth Reinhard. In the chaotic aftermath of the 2020 election, as President Trump refused to accept defeat and pumped out false claims about voter fraud, Mike Rogers was a clear and consistent voice of reproach. Mr. Rogers, a former Republican representative from Michigan, denounced Mr. Trump's efforts to undermine the election as cause for both concern and alarm. He ripped the president's pressure on Georgia's top election official as more gangster than presidential. As for Mr. Trump's role in the riot at the U.S. Capitol on January 6, 2021, Mr. Rogers declared, "You're damn right you had responsibility for this." But as he aims to return to Washington in a Senate race considered key to control of that chamber, Mr. Rogers has become an election skeptic. Minutes after the president's recent speech, filled with outlandish accusations about voting fraud, including a debunked claim about Michigan ballots, Mr. Rogers weighed in, suggesting that further scrutiny of the election was warranted. "I am thankful for Mr. Trump's commitment to transparency," Mr. Rogers said on his social media accounts. "The news coming out of the White House tonight is deeply troubling, especially that of a voter fraud scheme right here in Michigan." Mr. Rogers has also suggested that voting irregularities sank his Senate bid 2 years ago based on an unproven claim about late-arriving Detroit ballots that Mr. Trump has amplified and that echoed accusations made by election deniers in 2020. Mr. Rogers's pivot on voting issues reflects the journey of a politician who built a national reputation as a mainstream Republican more than a decade ago, in the pre-Trump era, and is attempting a second act in a political arena remade by a president who demands absolute fealty from his fellow Republicans. "Now he's towing the MAGA line," said former Representative Fred Upton, a Michigan Republican who served with Mr. Rogers in the House and calls him a friend.
I don't want to speculate on his motives for talking about the 2020 election, but that election is over. The 2024 election is over. In response to questions from the New York Times about Mr. Rogers' recent comments about the 2020 election and his loss in 2024, Alyssa Bruet, the campaign spokeswoman, blamed Democrats for undermining public faith in elections. "This is about protecting free and fair elections," she said. "Every American deserves to know that their vote counts and isn't canceled out by an illegal vote." Mr. Rogers' campaign did not provide any evidence to back up his claim about his 2024 defeat. Mr. Rogers now faces the newly minted Democratic nominee, Dr. Abdul El Sayed, a former public health official from the left wing of his party, in the November election. Mr. Trump said earlier this week that Dr. El Sayed had a real shot in a state he claimed was riddled with voter fraud. "Get ready for another rigged election," he said. Mr. Rogers, 63, is a former FBI special agent and Army officer who served in Congress for 14 years, including four, as the powerful chairman of the House Intelligence Committee. One of his party's leading voices on national security and foreign policy, Mr. Rogers was a frequent guest on Sunday morning talk shows. When he announced he would not seek re-election in 2014, a Democratic colleague described him as a voice for moderation and consensus building. Mr. Rogers was working as a CNN commentator in 2020 when Mr. Trump rejected Joe Biden's victory and argued the election had been rigged. "I think it's very corrosive," Mr. Rogers said in one of several cable network appearances criticizing the president. Mr. Rogers also wrote columns in the Detroit News and the Washington Post that accused Mr. Trump of setting an exceptionally dangerous precedent and of making claims without proof, only conspiracy and hearsay. In 2022, as Mr. Rogers explored a possible presidential bid by visiting early voting primary states, he called the president's tactics clearly destructive and said, "Trump's time has passed." But Mr. Rogers' political calculus appeared to change the next year when he decided to run for an open Senate seat. He joined a crowded Republican field and landed Mr. Trump's endorsement. Mr. Trump viewed the former congressman as the strongest Senate candidate in a state key to his reelection, and the two men built a rapport during the 2024 campaign, according to a person familiar with the relationship who spoke on condition of anonymity. The editorial board of the Detroit Free Press reported in June 2024 that when it asked the Senate candidate whether Mr. Biden won the 2020 election, he refused to answer, a sign of Mr. Rogers' newfound loyalty to Mr. Trump. Mr. Rogers won the primary 2 months later, but narrowly lost to Alyssa Slotkin, a Democrat, even as Mr. Trump carried the state. Weeks later, an aide to the president-elect quashed speculation that Mr. Rogers was under consideration for FBI director amid a backlash from mega influences who saw the former intelligence official who had worked for CNN as part of the loathed deep state. But after Senator Gary Peters, a Michigan Democrat, announced his retirement in January 2025, Mr. Rogers said Mr. Trump convinced him to get back on the campaign trail. The president called and said, "Mike, I need you to do this. I need you in the Senate, and here's the only thing I'm going to ask you. When?" Mr. Rogers told a Republican group in Muskegon, Michigan, in October 2025, according to a video reviewed by the Times. At that same event, Mr. Rogers cast doubt on the legitimacy of Ms. Slotkin's victory, referring to a van carrying ballots that showed up in Detroit the morning after the election. He gave the same account at another event earlier that month and said those ballots had swung the election. His comments about the van were previously reported by the Detroit News. "Mike Rogers knows better," said Christopher Thomas, who served as Michigan's elections director for more than three decades before becoming an advisor to voting officials in Detroit. "Mike Rogers knows no one stole the election from him in 2024, and he knows full well no one stole the election from Trump in 2020.
This year, Mr. Rogers is running not just with the president's endorsement, but also with the help of many of his closest associates. His current campaign team includes Chris LaCivita, a co-manager of Mr. Trump's 2024 campaign, Katie Walsh Shields, Mr. Trump's former deputy chief of staff, and Tony Fabrizio, a pollster and senior advisor to the president. Norm Schinkel, a veteran Republican Party leader in Michigan, dismissed the former congressman's past criticism of the president. If you took all the Republicans who used to be critical of Trump and disqualified them, the president would lose half his cabinet, Mr. Schinkel quipped. I think if Mike Rogers thought Trump did something wrong, he might correct him again. But now that he's got his endorsement, he might do it more politely. Linda Lee Tarver, a Republican activist in Michigan who backed Mr. Trump's attempt to overturn the 2020 election, said she did not blame Mr. Rogers for opposing those efforts 6 years ago. He didn't have all the information, she said. Ms. Tarver also suggested that Mr. Rogers' view of that vote might have changed after his loss in the 2024 Senate race. We know in our hearts that he won, said Ms. Tarver, who is serving on Mr. Rogers' campaign coalition of religious leaders. Tell me, how would you feel about losing by 19,000 votes in a state with illegal voting? That had to have changed his view. Sherry Hardeman, spokeswoman for Michigan Secretary of State, said Mr. Rogers never formally raised concerns about the election results by requesting a recount or filing a court challenge. She described elections in the state as safe, secure. Mr. Upton, the former Michigan representative, predicted that Mr. Rogers would now lean toward the political center in an effort to court the independent and moderate voters who are key to winning a Midwestern swing state. Only 33% of likely Michigan voters say the president is doing an excellent or pretty good job, according to a recent Epic MRA poll. You'll see the old Mike Rogers, Mr. Upton said. On Friday, Mr. Rogers posted a video to his social media account speaking directly to Democrats about housing, education, and taxes. You have a home with us, he said. But Mr. Trump remains fixated on voting fraud and has seized on Mr. Rogers' claim about his defeat in the 2024 Senate race. In a speech to the Detroit Economic Club in January, the president asserted Mr. Rogers won a Senate seat 2 years ago and said, I think they took that away from you last time. They rigged the election on you, he added. Mr. Rogers posted the president's remarks on X and featured them in a fundraising appeal. When the two men campaigned together last month in Michigan, Mr. Trump said, I happen to think he won last time. Mr. Rogers vowed that if he were elected to the Senate, he would help pass legislation backed by the president that would impose nationwide voter identification and proof of citizenship requirements and limit voting by mail. Mr. Trump then called up John James, a Republican candidate for governor, to the stage. Thank you, Mr. President, for coming back to Michigan, where you've won three times, Mr. James said. Mr. Trump carried the state in 2016 and 2024, but lost in 2020. Mr. Rogers stood to Mr. James's right, his hands clasped. I just have a little time left for this next article, so we'll see how far we get. Extreme weather brings fierce winds and gentle hugs to Sesame Street. An episode this week focuses on the dangerous effects of warming without mentioning climate change. By David Gels. No place is safe from climate change these days, not even Sesame Street, where sunny days used to sweep the clouds away. On Monday, a fierce storm tore through the set of the 57-year-old children's show, knocking over lampposts, blowing out windows, and scattering debris around Oscar the Grouch's trash can. The fictional cloudburst was part of a special episode, Storm on Sesame Street, created to help children make sense of the extreme weather that has become increasingly common across the world as the planet warms. In the show, viewable on Netflix and PBS Kids, Elmo, Big Bird, Bert, Ernie, Grover, and Snuffleupagus prepare for an incoming storm, then assess the damage after the clouds clear.
left unaddressed in the episode was where all this extreme weather is coming from and why it's increasing.

Programs for Sesame Workshop, the nonprofit organization behind the show, said the Sesame Street team was well aware of the overwhelming scientific evidence showing that human activity is dangerously warming the planet. Definitely, that's what the science shows, she said. But the focus on the episode, she said, was on how a child would experience extreme weather. But the episode also arrives at an uncertain and politically charged moment for PBS, which has been home to Sesame Street since 1969. Last year, President Trump signed an executive order seeking to eliminate funding for PBS and NPR, which the order cited as biased media. 2 months later, Congress voted to claw back roughly $500 million in annual funding for the Corporation for Public Broadcasting, the organization that distributes federal money to NPR and PBS. The episode aired as wildfires were raging in the Pacific Northwest, Canada, and Europe, and as violent storms and floods have recently battered the Northeast. Emissions of carbon dioxide and other greenhouse gases are at a record high, driving up global temperatures. President Trump has called climate change a hoax, and his administration has rolled back a host of environmental regulations, decimated funding for climate science, and scrubbed mentions of climate change from government websites, among other moves. The special has been in the works for more than a year and came in response to the growing number of extreme weather events hitting the United States and other countries around the globe. The Sesame Street team was struck by the fact that the children born in 2020 will experience up to 7 times more extreme weather than children born in 1960. We know that this topic is something that families are thinking about, Ms. Galarza said. What we wanted to do was look at what are the strategies that could actually be used in a variety of situations. In the episode, as the storm bears down on Sesame Street, Elmo helps his father distribute food and water to neighbors. Snuffleupagus preaches the virtues of hugs, and Bert and Ernie offer shelter to a menagerie of barnyard animals. After the storm, Elmo and his gang survey the wreckage and plan recovery efforts. The idea is that Elmo is helpful, that Elmo is brave and courageous, and that it's okay to be scared sometimes, Miss Galarza said. At the end of the episode, the recording artist Post Malone appears and sings, "We can go through something hard, but I know we'll make it through, 'cause you will always be there for me, and I'll be there for you." The intention, Miss Galarza said, was to help children understand the values of preparedness and rebuilding and to explore some of the questions they might have. What do we do now? Can I, as a 3-, 4-, 5-year-old, be part of the rebuilding process? She said. Children do have those questions. Harriet Sugarman, director of Climate Mama, a nonprofit organization aimed at helping parents communicate with children about climate change, said not addressing climate change directly was an appropriate choice by the episode's creators. "We don't have to name it for children that young," she said. "There are children all over the U.S. right now who are experiencing flooding and fires and storms, and that shows them that they can be empowered and that it's okay to feel fear and express that, too." This isn't the first time that Sesame Street, which airs in 190 countries, has addressed big storms. I do have to end now for time, so sorry. This has been Lynn reading from The Times. Thanks so much for listening. I hope you have a wonderful day and a great week. Take care.

and thank you for tuning in to the Talking Information Center Network. I'm Laura Kerrigan, your volunteer reader. Today is Monday, August 10th, 2026, and here's your news from USA Today. Our lead story, caught between science and politics, Fauci went from trusted expert to COVID scapegoat. This is written by Michael Collins. From a window on the seventh floor, Dr. Anthony Fauci recognized one of the hundreds of protesters swarming the lawn of the National Institutes of Health. They had blocked entrances and pathways at the campus in Bethesda, Maryland. They set off colorful smoke bombs and blasted air horns every 12 seconds as a reminder that, statistically, someone had just died of AIDS. They carried fake coffins with Fauci's name on them. They focused their anger on him, the nation's top infectious disease doctor, for what they felt was the government's lackluster response to a disease that was, at that point, killing mostly gay and bisexual men and intravenous drug users. Fauci watched the man he recognized climb onto the concrete portico of the main building. Police wrestled him down, and Fauci, dressed in his white lab coat, bolted downstairs. "Peter, is that you?" asked Fauci as a burly officer marched the man through the main door of the building and toward a police van, his hands zip-tied behind him. "I did it. I was the first one arrested," said the man, who was Peter Staley. Fauci knew Staley, who was HIV positive, one of the leaders of the protest. Publicly, Fauci had argued with Staley and other activists over the government's response to AIDS. Privately, Fauci had met them over dinner and wine, strategizing for hours over how to get experimental drugs quickly to AIDS patients who had no other hope. Fauci wanted to make sure Staley wasn't hurt. The baffled police officer stood by in disbelief as Staley grinned and assured Fauci he was okay. "It was an extraordinary moment," recalled Staley, who remains close friends with Fauci almost 40 years later. For Fauci, it would be one of the many personal moments in a 56-year career that would see him become the nation's most revered, and in some cases reviled, scientist and infectious disease expert. He served seven presidents, from Ronald Reagan to Joe Biden. He advised leaders through anthrax attacks, Ebola outbreaks, and SARS scares in Asia. He devised the U.S. global attack plan against AIDS. As director of the National Institute of Allergy and Infectious Diseases, part of the National Institutes of Health, Fauci led the fight against diseases that threaten the lives of Americans and people all over the world. "He became an icon because of his success," said Dr. Jean Marazzo, who succeeded him as director of the National Institute of Allergy and Infectious Diseases after he retired in 2022. But it would be the COVID-19 pandemic under President Donald Trump that would turn the 85-year-old white-haired doctor with the gruff Brooklyn accent into a lightning rod like never before. Caught between science and politics, Fauci's job often placed him between politics and science. George W. Bush gave him the Presidential Medal of Freedom for his work on HIV and AIDS. Biden gave him a presidential pardon after congressional Republicans threatened him with criminal charges over his handling of COVID-19. Fauci and his family received so many death threats that he has his own security detail, which he pays for himself, after Trump revoked his taxpayer-funded protection. On August 6, a GOP-led Senate panel voted 8-5 to hold him in contempt of Congress. A week earlier, he sat stoically for 3 hours and refused to answer questions about his leadership during the pandemic. The committee chairman, Republican Senator Rand Paul of Kentucky, and other GOP lawmakers accused him of misleading the public about the virus's origins. They blamed him for the closure of schools and businesses during the worst days of the pandemic. They claimed the NIH-funded research that a lab in Wuhan, China used to create the COVID virus.
Digging through the diary Fauci kept on his government computer, they accused him of saying one thing publicly and another privately about the origins of the virus. They painted him as somewhat obsessed with celebrities and his own fame. They battered him with serious questions about pandemic-era policies, vaccines, and masking guidelines, and not-so-serious questions about the day of the week and the color of the carpet in the room. More than 100 times, Fauci's response was the same. He invoked his Fifth Amendment right against self-incrimination. Fauci's attorney, David Shertler, declined USA Today's request for an interview with Fauci. Shertler said in a statement that Paul is waging a baseless campaign to put Fauci in jail and harbors a seemingly pathological obsession with him. The broad preemptive pardon Fauci received from Biden covered only the period from 2014 to the end of Biden's term in January 2025. His attorneys feared Paul was trying to coax Fauci to say something under oath that could be misconstrued and used to prosecute him. Fauci's defenders say he's been unfairly made a villain by MAGA Republicans putting politics ahead of science, and by those still angry over forced school shutdowns and government-ordered lockdowns during the pandemic. For Fauci, they say, the focus has always been the science. "I never saw him say one thing privately and another publicly," said Jerome Adams, who was Surgeon General during Trump's first term and worked with Fauci almost daily during the pandemic as a member of the White House Coronavirus Task Force. Like many scientists working in government, Fauci understood there is often tension between science, policy, and the practical realities of communicating with the public during a health crisis, said Adams. "Those were difficult judgments, and reasonable people can disagree about them," said Adams. "But I always felt he was guided by what he believed was in the best interest of the health of the American people, not by politics or personal gain." Father taught him responsibility to help people in need. Fauci credits his parents with instilling the values that led him to a career in medicine and public health. Born into an Italian-American family, Fauci grew up in a three-bedroom apartment above his father's pharmacy at 13th Avenue and 83rd Street in Brooklyn. In his 2024 memoir, On Call, A Doctor's Journey in Public Service, he described his family as loving and close-knit. His father, Stephen Anthony Fauci, whom he remembered as a shy man with a strong sense of ethics, integrity, and kindness, ran the pharmacy from 9 a.m. to 10 p.m. 6 days a week. He took a 45-minute break in the evening to have dinner with his family. On Sunday, when the pharmacy was open half a day, Fauci worked the counter, ringing up prescriptions. He delivered them on a Schwinn bicycle on weekends and during school breaks in summer. In between, he was starting point guard on the basketball team at Regis High School, an all-boy Jesuit school. Fauci remembered his father accommodating customers who could not afford their medication. When he asked why, his father replied, "They cannot afford it. They're struggling. We will just put it on a tab," wrote Fauci in his memoir. Some bills were never paid. "Our father taught us early in life," recalled Fauci, "that because we were fortunate, it was our responsibility to help people when we could." He went to Cornell University Medical College, graduated first in his class in 1966, and accepted a fellowship at the National Institutes of Health in 1968, studying how the human body protects itself against infectious diseases and cancers. Except for 1 year at New York Hospital, Fauci would remain at the NIH for the rest of his career in public health. An AIDS czar who listens. Fauci was puzzled by what he was reading. He had picked up the government's morbidity and mortality weekly report from a pile of junk mail on his desk at the National Institutes of Health. An article detailed an unusual form of pneumonia in five men who otherwise had been healthy. It was June 5, 1981. AIDS had arrived in America. Over the next decade, AIDS would become a global crisis and the focus of Fauci's professional life as he led the government's response. The virus would kill more than 700,000 Americans.
Fauci saw patients in the early days of the epidemic when no treatments were available. He testified before Congress and pressed Reagan's administration to dedicate billions of dollars to AIDS research. Fauci built a research program that tried to learn how to stop HIV from destroying the immune system. At the time, AIDS was often a death sentence. Because Fauci was seen as the federal government's AIDS czar, he became the target for activists who felt the administration wasn't moving fast enough. The writer, Larry Kramer, branded him a murderer in an open letter published in 1988. 2 years later, on May 21, 1990, hundreds of protesters stormed the offices of the National Institutes of Health. They demanded the government allow dying patients access to potentially life-saving drugs that had not been approved by government. "We realized that our only salvation was going to come from science," said Staley, who left his Wall Street job to become a political activist with the AIDS Coalition to Unleash Power, also known as ACT UP. Fauci sympathized with his critics and did something other government officials had been unwilling to do. This was according to Staley. He heard their concerns. He invited them to meetings in his office and later to long dinners over bottles of wine at restaurants and in the home of his top aide. The discussions got heated, and Fauci listened, really listened, agreeing at times and pushing back strongly when he didn't. The meetings gave him insight he couldn't get anywhere else. He responded by appointing people with HIV to committees overseeing AIDS research. He pressed the Food and Drug Administration to allow thousands of people into experimental drug trials. Gradually, many of the critics became close friends. "I am brutally honest with the guy," said Staley. "The stuff I've told him over the years, 9 out of 10 people would end the friendship. But he wanted to hear that. He wanted the feedback." From respected scientist to naysaying bureaucrat. By early 2020, COVID was spreading rapidly across the United States. Trump announced at a White House news briefing on March 19, 2020, that the anti-malaria drug hydroxychloroquine could be a game changer in COVID treatment, claiming early test results had been promising. The next day, at a briefing in the same room, reporters asked Fauci, with Trump at his side, if that was true. "Hydroxychloroquine doesn't work," he responded, adding the evidence cited by those touting the drug was anecdotal and not backed by science. At the same briefing, Trump referred to the State Department as the Deep State Department, and Fauci covered his face with the palm of his hand to hide his reaction. A photo of the moment went viral and quickly became an internet meme, and Fauci noticed everything for him started to change. He had been a trusted authority for Americans. He gave updates on television, answered reporters' tough questions, and served as the voice of the latest science on stopping the spread of the coronavirus. But after he publicly contradicted Trump, Fauci sensed a change in how some people perceived him. "While millions of Americans appreciated or admired me, a hardcore group saw me as a naysaying bureaucrat who deliberately, even maliciously, was undermining President Trump. They loved and supported the president and regarded me as the enemy. To them, my hand to my forehead moment proved it." He and his family were bombarded with angry emails, texts, and phone calls. They received death threats. In Congress, Republicans aimed at Fauci more frequently and pushed the unproven theory that the coronavirus was created at a lab in Wuhan instead of spreading from animal to human, as Fauci believed. At a contentious Senate hearing in July 2021, Fauci repeatedly clashed with Paul repeatedly clashed with Fauci and accused him of lying about the government funding research in Wuhan. "If anyone is lying here, Senator," Fauci shot back, "it's you." The bitter exchange set the stage for Paul's Senate hearing last week. Many of Fauci's allies in the scientific community rallied to his defense. Fauci got some things wrong as he and other scientists tried to contain a virus they knew nothing about, said Dr. Paul Offit, director of the Vaccine Education Center and an attending physician in the Division of Infectious Diseases
at Children's Hospital of Philadelphia. But I think he was the right man for the job, said Offit, who had raised doubts about the reliability of early data on the effectiveness of the COVID vaccine and questioned some public health recommendations on booster shots. I think he really did try and explain things clearly. I think he's a voice of reason. Far from suggesting that Fauci was duplicitous, saying one thing about the virus's origin in private and something else in public, his diary instead shows him shifting his opinion as new information became available. This is what his defenders argue. It's perfectly reasonable to change the way you think about a complex topic, such as an emerging virus, if you receive new insights that justify doing so, said John Moore, a professor of microbiology and immunology at Cornell. Indeed, it would be a professional malpractice to not do so. People who have spoken to Fauci say he's in good spirits and is holding up despite the stress he's under. He is fully ready to finish this fight, said Staley. I think I might crumble if this were happening to me, but he hasn't. If anything, said Staley, Fauci has gone back to the thing he loves most, being a doctor. 2 days after he pleaded the fifth, Fauci was back at Georgetown University Medical Center, where he has worked since retiring 4 years ago. There, away from the chaos and the cameras, he quietly made his rounds and tended to patients. Next on the front page, we have this headline, Birthright Citizenship, Putting a Question Mark on Status. Experts say orders do little to halt birth tourism. This is written by Michael Luria. New orders from the Trump administration prohibiting birth tourism at best do little to stop a small and already unlawful practice, and at worst, illegally put a question mark on citizenship, say immigration and legal experts. President Donald Trump signed a pair of executive orders on Thursday, August 6, aimed at stopping foreigners from coming to the United States to give birth in the country, a practice known as birth tourism, already prohibited by federal code. Critics say such visitors are abusing birthright citizenship, the nation's standard enshrined in the 14th Amendment that people born on American soil are U.S. citizens. The Supreme Court upheld the standard in June. According to scholars and immigration experts, it's unclear how Trump's orders will stop what is a statistically small issue in the first place. Birth tourism accounts for less than 1% of all annual births in the United States. This is according to the largest estimates of the practice. My initial impression is that most of it is unconstitutional or in violation of federal statute, said Amanda Frost, a University of Virginia law school professor and author of a book on birthright citizenship. Provisions clearly violate what the 14th Amendment has always meant and what the Supreme Court just upheld. At worst, critics envisioned a situation that will harm mothers needing to travel to the United States for medical care and be used as part of the administration's efforts to denaturalize some American citizens. It's about putting a question mark next to the citizenship, which is very dangerous, said David Leopold, an immigration attorney. The Trump's administration's pair of executive orders follow the White House's recent attempt at curbing birthright citizenship, which has been the law of the land since the ratification of the 14th Amendment in 1868. The administration tried to get rid of birthright citizenship in a case that went before the Supreme Court, but the nation's top justices ruled 6-3 against the White House. I thought we were going to win at the Supreme Court, and unfortunately, we had a bad decision, a very unfair decision. Our country suffers because of it, said Trump in the Oval Office after signing the new executive orders. So we're ending it in a different way. Well, how big is birth tourism? Birth tourism is a massive problem in the eyes of the White House. In signing the executive order, Trump said hundreds of thousands of babies are born to birth tourists in the United States annually. Studies of the issue, however, have found the practice is statistically insignificant. According to the Migration Policy Institute, the high end of estimates say that around 26,000 such babies are born every year. More conservative estimates place that number around 10,000.
Either figure constitutes less than 1% of the more than 3.5 million babies born in the country every year. The scale of the problem is rather small, said Colleen Putzel-Kavanaugh, a Migration Policy Institute analyst who co-authored a recent study of the issue, though it does present policy issues, including visa fraud and tax evasion. Birth tourism, note legal experts, is already barred by federal regulations, prohibiting people from lying on visa forms and from coming to the country to have a child. Who engages in visa tourism? People who have studied the topic say White House descriptions of birth tourism were misleading. Stephen Miller, a top Trump advisor seen as the architect of the president's immigration policy, described the practice as an abuse aimed at taking advantage of the U.S. welfare system. However, experts point out that it's usually wealthy people who engage in the practice. Trump himself acknowledged as much when signing the orders, telling reporters that the people behind birth tourism are multimillionaires and billionaires. Likely because of the fees associated with being able to pay a birth tourism company. That creates an elite group of people, said Putzel-Kavanaugh. The intent for most mothers was the idea of providing U.S. citizenship as the gold standard of what they could provide for their child for the future. According to the Migration Policy Institute, fees for such services reportedly range from $20,000 to $100,000. Among people who participated were Chinese mothers looking to have a second child during the era of the country's one-child policy. Others are wealthy people coming from countries where the government is regarded as less stable. Some such births are facilitated by illegal birth tourism companies. In 2019, the federal government prosecuted a Chinese man for operating a company in California called UWIN USA Vacation Services Corporation that facilitated the births of some 500 children. The company charged customers between $40,000 and $80,000 in order to be set up in an apartment in Irvine, California, leading up to the birth of the child. This is according to the Department of Homeland Security. Born in the USA. But experts note that children are not responsible for their parents' crimes, and birthright citizenship is well established in the text of the 14th Amendment and was again upheld by the Supreme Court. The High Court struck down on June 30 an earlier Trump executive order aimed at limiting birthright citizenship. The justices said the president cannot change the definition of birthright citizenship with the stroke of a pen, and that Trump's push threatened to upend how the constitutional guarantee had historically been understood. Birthright citizenship, say scholars, is a bedrock American principle. Born in the USA is a phrase that carries power, said Frost, the University of Virginia scholar. This goes to the heart of what it means to be an American. We're a country founded on the idea that we reject hereditary status, titles of nobility. We reject any kind of lineage-backed definition of citizenship. To be an American is to be here. Questioning citizenship status. Some critics said that whether the new executive orders are illegal or redundant is beside the point when the intent is to call into question the citizenship status of some Americans. This is about putting a question mark next to somebody's citizenship, whether the parent was in the country without authorization or whether the mother came here as a visitor, said Leopold, the immigration attorney. Leopold noted the administration has already made attempts to strip citizenship from Americans. Among such efforts, a June 2025 Department of Justice memo instructed government lawyers to attempt to revoke a person's United States citizenship from people who became citizens illegally. He added, it's one more part of their all-out assault on immigration, on the people who have naturalized, or groups of Americans they don't believe should be in this country. Also on the front page of USA Today is this headline, Crisis Worsens as Lake Mead Shrinks, Source of Drinking Water for 25 Million Hits Record Low. 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
The United States' largest reservoir, Lake Mead, has reached its lowest level on record as the drought-stricken West faces a growing water crisis. The giant reservoir created by the Hoover Dam on the Colorado River outside Las Vegas dropped to a record low elevation August 7, reaching 1,040.5 feet. The lake provides water for tens of millions of American homes, businesses, and farmers, along with carbon-free hydroelectricity. The lake level has fallen every day since July 31. This is according to data from the Bureau of Reclamation. Elevation levels in the lake have been tracked since officials first began filling the reservoir in 1930s. The lake hit its previous modern record low level of 1,040.58 feet on July 28, 2022, before several wetter winters helped refill it. "It's grim, and we obviously need to do something, and fast," said Brad Udall, a senior climate scientist at Colorado State University's Colorado Water Center. The last time Lake Mead was near this low, in 2022, Senator Mark Kelly, Democrat from Arizona, warned of drastic consequences for Arizona and other Colorado Basin states. If levels at key reservoirs drop further, consequences could include the loss of hydropower generation and even dead pool conditions in which no water would flow out of Lake Mead. In 2022, low water levels in Lake Mead revealed sunken boats, the remains of towns that were submerged to make the reservoir, and several bodies. Lake Mead is the source of drinking water for about 25 million people, of a total of about 40 million served by the Colorado River Basin, including Metro Las Vegas. The river also supplies irrigation water for about 5 million acres of agricultural land, including California farms, providing a significant portion of the nation's fruits and vegetables. Climatologists and other water supply experts say a long-term drought is being exacerbated by climate change, which is altering how much water falls on the Rocky Mountains as snow before melting into the Colorado River. The river serves 7 western states, Native American tribes, and 2 northern Mexican states with water for agriculture, irrigation, and drinking, hydroelectricity, recreation, and fish and wildlife habitat. Water enters the 1,400-mile-long Colorado River as rain, snowmelt, and runoff from the Rocky Mountains and flows through the Grand Canyon down to Lake Powell, the nation's second-largest reservoir, which is held back by the Glen Canyon Dam. The water flow powers Glen Canyon's dam's hydroelectric turbines, then flows downstream to end up in Lake Mead, where it's distributed to lower basin states after again generating electricity. Because the river and its reservoirs are insufficient to meet water demand, farmers and cities have been pumping groundwater from aquifers that have been losing water at an increasing rate. This is according to NASA. Since 2002, the reservoirs and the aquifers have lost a combined 13.7 trillion gallons of water. This is according to recent NASA estimates. Worsening crisis follows years of tug-of-war over water rights. The record low level recorded at Lake Mead comes days after federal authorities released a plan to deal with water shortages, which includes cuts to the amount of water that can be drawn by states in the Colorado River's lower basin, including Arizona, California, and Nevada. Officials in the 7 western states have been battling over the river for more than a century, particularly as the West's increasing population has demanded more water at a time of persistent drought. The federal government issued a 10-year management plan and environmental impact statement to address water shortages in the Colorado River, and plans to release additional details in the coming days. That plan calls for significant water use cuts by California, Arizona, and Nevada, and voluntary reductions by Colorado, Wyoming, New Mexico, and Utah.
Arizona officials were alarmed at the cuts federal officials are calling for in the three states in the river's lower basin. This was reported by the Arizona Republic. The state's water resources director, Tom Bushkzy, has said his team continues to negotiate with the six other states and federal decision makers. Because of extended drought, the combined water volume of Lake Mead and Lake Powell hasn't been this low since before Lake Powell began to fill in 1963. This is according to the Department of Interior. The department's letter introducing the environmental impact document states that the risk to the system has never been greater. Lake Powell is now at 3,521.43 feet and has fallen almost 4 feet in the past 30 days. Federal officials say it probably will hit its lowest level ever by early spring, if not sooner. Udall said the new federal plan is a solid start to addressing the issues he and others have been warning about for decades. But he worries too many people across the West believe the forecast Super El Niño will bring significant relief to the area. The long-term trends, he says, remain dire, even if this winter is a wet one. He said Lake Mead's future is frightening unless states, Native American tribes, and the Mexican government can agree to use significantly less water. "Mostly I'm sad that we haven't done more with all the knowledge we had," said Udall. "We're asking people to do really hard things, but failure to do them has completely unacceptable consequences. We are living on the edge." Las Vegas cuts water usage as supply dwindles. Users in the Las Vegas area have cut demand dramatically over the past 20 years, reducing per capita use by 58%, even as the population grew by 876,000 people. This is according to the Water Authority. In 2022, the Southern Nevada Water Authority completed work on a project to ensure it could still pump drinking water from Lake Mead to serve the Las Vegas area when water levels are low. Launched in 2008, the effort includes both a new low-level water intake closer to the lake's bottom and a pumping station to lift that water back up 500 feet. The water district has been paying residents to rip out their thirsty grass and replace it with landscaping or trees, banning most new commercial fountains and water features, and limiting the amount of water golf courses may use. More than 250 million square feet of grass, the equivalent of 9 square miles, has been removed, and authorities have helped residents buy an estimated 45,000 removable swimming pool covers, saving at least 5.6 billion gallons from evaporating in the desert heat. Our next story, GAO finds little proof for DOGE savings, says only 4% of the $110 billion reported was actually saved. This is written by Sarah D. Wire. The Department of Government Efficiency consistently overstated its savings, took credit for leases canceled before the group existed, and said others were terminated when they were not. This is according to an August 6 report released by a Congressional Government Watchdog Office. When President Donald Trump returned to office, the Department of Government Efficiency, also known as DOGE, was given broad powers to look for savings across government by canceling leases, trimming government programs, and instituting mass layoffs of federal employees. DOGE quickly made grand assertions about savings it earned taxpayers, but the Government Accountability Office's report found much of those never came to pass. The scope of DOGE's accomplishments has long been questioned, most notably the accuracy of a wall of receipts that the agency posted online, announcing $110 billion in savings across contracts, grants, and leases in its first few months. Some savings estimates are incorrect or lack supporting evidence, said the GAO, which is tasked with providing Congress
fact-based, nonpartisan information about federal spending and performance. The White House did not immediately respond to USA Today's request for comment. DOGE officials did not respond to the GAO's request for information. This is according to the report. The agency fell out of the headlines in May 2025 when its leader, Elon Musk, a supporter of President Donald Trump's, stepped down. DOGE ceased operations in July. Of the $110 billion that DOGE asserts to have saved, the GAO found it found solid support for only 4% of that, and also found that 108 of the 264 leases identified for termination on the wall of receipts, totaling about $15.3 million of the total $53.5 million in savings, were already in the process of being terminated when DOGE's work began. In other instances, DOGE's statements about savings never came true. For example, DOGE says it got the Defense Department's health agency to end a $1.7 billion technology contract, but GAO investigators said that contract was never cut or reduced. Thus, no savings were achieved, said the GAO report. DOGE's website remains online as a source of official government information. The GAO recommended the Executive Office of the President ensure it prominently note its data quality issues and limitations. The GAO's report was requested by Democratic senators after their office investigation showed inaccuracies in DOGE's assertions. Everyone supports rooting out waste, fraud, and abuse in the federal government, but DOGE was a slapdash and deceptive effort that misled the American people while doing real damage to the government's ability to serve them, said Michigan Senator Gary Peters, the highest-ranking Democrat on the State Homeland Security and Government Affairs Committee. Elon Musk and the Trump administration claimed billions of dollars in savings it could not substantiate, took credit for work already underway, and refused to show its work, all while putting American sensitive data at risk and hollowing out critical agencies. Our next headline, Israel rejects Trump's Gaza plan, says Netanyahu. This is written by Stephen Shear and Nidal Al-Megrabi. Israeli Prime Minister Benjamin Netanyahu restated his rejection of Donald Trump's latest Gaza plan in televised remarks to his right-wing government on August 9, even as Israel's military has effectively halted attacks in the territory under pressure from the U.S. president. Netanyahu is in campaign mode as he seeks re-election at a vote due on October 27. But he's caught between far-right ministers angered by concessions in Gaza and his key military backer, Trump, who wants progress toward ending the conflict there with a new 15-point peace plan. Israel has scaled back attacks in Gaza since August 3, when Nikolay Mladenov, the Gaza envoy for Trump's Board of Peace that oversees the Gaza ceasefire, met with Netanyahu. A source familiar with Israel's position said it had agreed that the military would only act against what it perceives as immediate threats in Gaza and no longer carried out targeted assassinations as it had been doing on a near daily basis. Israel and Hamas disagree over timing of Trump's plan. Trump announced in July that there had been a breakthrough in his plan to end the war, to which both Israel and Hamas agreed, with Israeli forces withdrawing as Hamas disarms and an international stabilization force working with a new Palestinian police force to secure the enclave. But complications have swiftly emerged. Israel has said that Israeli troops in Gaza would not move before Hamas disarms. Hamas has insisted that Israel halt attacks before it begins implementing the part of the agreement dealing with its arms. Israel does not accept the 15-point document, said Netanyahu, at the start of a meeting with cabinet ministers. The military will not carry out any withdrawal until Hamas is disarmed. It means heavy weaponry, lighter weaponry, all weaponry.
And we are talking about genuine disarmament, not fictitious disarmament, he said, noting that Israel is in talks with the United States on the plan. Netanyahu made similar remarks in a social media post on August 4. They, the United States, have ideas, some of which are acceptable to us and some of which are unacceptable to us, said Netanyahu without elaborating. Bassem Naim, a senior Hamas official, told Reuters on August 9 that the group remained committed to the roadmap agreed with mediators in Cairo 10 days ago. We expect the mediators and the U.S. guarantor to press Netanyahu and his government to adhere to the roadmap and not obstruct the process for internal politics and electoral reasons while continuing to jeopardize the region's security and stability. Far-right Finance Minister Bezalel Smotrich praised Netanyahu. We went to war with a central goal, the destruction of Hamas, he said in a statement. The military cannot withdraw even a millimeter from the Gaza Strip. The Gaza Strip cannot begin any process of reconstruction before the complete dismantling and demobilization of Hamas and the Gaza Strip. Trump said in July that Iran-backed Hamas, which ruled Gaza for nearly two decades before carrying out the October 7, 2023 attack on Israel that triggered the Gaza War, has agreed to lay down its weapons. Hamas avoids the use of the term disarmament and said that the group agreed to hand over weapons to be stored under a U.S.-backed Palestinian technocrat administration that would run the affairs in Gaza under the supervision of Trump's Board of Peace. Hamas said it agreed to the plan in order to spare the people of Gaza a possible resumption of war, but it added that the implementation of the deal would depend on Israel first meeting its own commitments, including withdrawal. Since the U.S. mediated agreement reached in October to end the war, Israel has vowed to hunt down every militant who has taken part in the October 2023 attack before stopping the targeted attacks on August 3. More than 1,250 people have been killed in the Israeli attacks since the ceasefire, most of them civilians. This is according to Gaza health officials. Hamas has not disclosed the number of its fighters killed. Israeli troops have occupied and depopulated two-thirds of the enclave, leaving nearly all its more than 2 million residents confined to a tiny strip of land under Hamas control along the coast, most in makeshift tents or damaged buildings. Well, let's turn next to the Just Curious column in today's USA Today. And its subject is, how much deep sleep do you need? Here's what to know. This is written by Gavin Escott. Well, everybody knows getting a good night's sleep matters. And while naming the stages of the sleep cycle may be difficult, the benefits of deep sleep are felt every morning. The third stage of sleep, deep sleep, is linked to physical recovery, immune function, and memory consolidation. The desire to feel refreshed in the morning may have you asking how much deep sleep is necessary, and how can you boost the time you spend in this state? A person's ideal amount of sleep depends on a host of factors, including age, sex, activity levels, and health, said Michael Perlis, a professor and director of the Behavioral Sleep Medicine Program at the University of Pennsylvania. Well, how much deep sleep does a person need? For a healthy adult ages 18 to 65, deep sleep runs roughly 15 to 23% of the night, somewhere around an hour to 90 minutes across a full 7 to 9 hours of sleep, says Matthew Walker, a professor of neuroscience and biomedical engineering at the University of Texas at Dallas. But experts agree there isn't a one-size-fits-all number. Still, listening to your body is important. Feeling groggy during the day, experiencing foggy memory, and struggling to concentrate could be signs you're not getting enough deep sleep, although these are signs of insufficient sleep in general, and it can be hard to determine whether the culprit is a lack of REM or deep sleep. The real red flag, says Walker, is persistently waking unrefreshed, even after a full night in bed.
Protecting your total sleep and your schedule helps deep sleep do its job better, he adds. Well, how can you increase your deep sleep hours? There are a few things you can do to increase deep sleep hours, starting with stopping destructive habits and creating better environments. That includes a more regular schedule. Deep sleep is front-loaded during the first half of the night, says Walker, so a consistent, early enough bedtime protects it, as well as keeping the bedroom cool. Because the brain needs to drop its core temperature by roughly a degree to descend into deep sleep, a temperature in the bedroom of around 65 to 67 degrees will help. Additionally, getting daylight in the morning and moving regularly during the day can pave a smoother path to deep sleep. What you should not do right before bed? Work out, drink alcohol, and consume caffeine, says Walker. In today's money section, we have this headline, Staying Afloat. Social Security can't be your retirement plan, and here's why. This is written by Danielle DeVizet. Nearly half of older American workers expect to rely mainly on Social Security for income in retirement. This is according to a new report. To many in the retirement industry, that is a worrisome statistic. Social Security is not meant to be your only source of income in retirement, says the Federal Social Security Administration on its website. On average, the retirement trust fund will replace only about 40% of the money earned in working years. Retirement experts urge Americans to fund their retirement through multiple sources. Social Security, yes, but also retirement savings, investments, other income sources, and perhaps a workplace pension. We would not recommend that anybody rely completely on Social Security for their retirement income, says Jessica Johnston, senior strategist for economic well-being at the nonprofit National Council on Aging. It's more than likely to not be sufficient. Few younger workers think that they will rely primarily on Social Security in retirement if they think about retirement at all. As they approach retirement, however, those expectations change. Retirement plans change as workers age. In 2026 Retirement Trend Report from NFP, a property and casualty broker and benefits consultant, shows a gradual evolution in retirement expectations as workers age. Only 12% of workers under 35 say they expect Social Security to be their main source of income in retirement, reports NFP. But the figures rise to 22% for workers ages 35 to 54 and to 41% for workers 55 and older. Another retirement report, the 2026 Retirement Confidence Survey from the Employee Benefits Research Institute, shows a similar trend. As workers age, Social Security looms even larger in their retirement plans. Among workers ages 25 to 34, only 32% said that they expect Social Security to be a major source of retirement income. For workers ages 55 to 64, the figure rises to 44%. The EBRI report draws from surveys of more than 2,000 workers and retirees in January 2026. Some American retirees can rely on Social Security for income and get by, say retirement experts, but nearly half, maybe not. That's way too high, says Craig Copeland, director of wealth benefits research at EBRI. I'm talking maybe 10% could do it, he said, and those people would not be living a good retirement. The role of Social Security in retirement. Within the retirement planning industry, debate rages about how large a role Social Security should play in an American employee's retirement plans. Financial planners urge people to save hundreds of thousands of dollars, even millions, to supplement Social Security in retirement. One rule of thumb suggests workers aim to save 10 times their annual income in a retirement account. Financial services firms publish retirement magic numbers derived from surveys that ask Americans how much money they think they would need for a comfortable retirement.
One recent report put the magic number at $1.2 million. American workers read those reports. The idea of a million-dollar retirement magic number can feed retirement fears. It scares people when they see you need $2 million to retire, says Steve Jans, wealth management practice leader at NFP. In the NFP report, 69% of workers said they lack confidence in their ability to achieve a comfortable retirement. More than 70% said their retirement savings were off track. The findings, released in July, draw from a survey of 1,000 working adults who were involved in financial planning decisions for their households. Do you really need $1 million to retire in comfort? On the other side of the retirement planning debate, experts stress there's no need for most people to save a seven-figure sum for retirement. They note that millions of Americans retire with little or no savings, and most of them seem to be doing fine. The typical retiree has only $126,000 in household savings. This is according to a 2025 retirement survey from the Trans-American Center for Retirement Studies. Other surveys suggest only about half of retirees have any retirement savings. Nonetheless, surveys show that most retirees are financially stable. In the April 2026 Gallup poll, 82% of retirees said they have enough money to live in comfort. In the 2025 Federal Survey of Household Economics and Decision-Making, 83% of Americans over 60 said they were either living comfortably or doing okay financially. The Gallup poll illustrates how heavily retirees rely on Social Security. When the pollster asked retirees to name their major sources of income, 62% said Social Security. Only 27% cited retirement savings. When I get out in the rural areas of America, Social Security is a major income for retirees, and they seem to make it work for them, said Jans. But you shouldn't expect Social Security to be your primary source of income. The reality is, though, it is for many people. Some retirees can rely on Social Security more than others. While retirement experts may not recommend retirees rely on Social Security alone, some retirees can probably depend on the trust fund more than others. Lower-income Americans in particular can expect Social Security to replace a large share of the income they earn in their working years. Social Security benefits are progressive. The lower your income, the more of it you get back in your Social Security checks. Social Security replaces 90% of your income, up to $1,286 a month. The replacement rate drops to 32% for incomes between $1,286 and $7,749, and to 15% for incomes above $7,749. Other factors might allow a retiree to lean more heavily on Social Security in retirement. Homeowners who have repaid a mortgage in full, for example, might have lower monthly expenses. If you are a lower earner who has also owned a house and you're not paying a mortgage anymore, you could probably get by mainly on Social Security, said Copeland of EBRI. None of that, however, guarantees lower income Americans will live a comfortable retirement if they rely on Social Security. We know that there are 9 million older adults that have an annual income of less than $20,000, said Johnson of NCOA. We hear all the time about older adults who are making difficult choices about whether to pay rent and whether to pay for medication. Well, and we're going to turn to the opinion section of today's USA Today. There's a really cute one by Joel Burgess, who's the Voices editor for USA Today Opinion. And it's headlined, "Not in His Nose, A Father's Plea for Year-Round School." So this is less of an opinion column and more of a stop hitting your brother
Sorry about that. I was saying, this really isn't a column. It's a put the baseball bat down. Again, sorry. This isn't a column. It's an emergency flare. I'm firing it off, hoping someone beyond our battered and smoking home will see it. Possibly a school official or politician in my state's capital or Washington. But even if those policymakers notice the faint light over the horizon, I fear they won't respond or understand. Because if they have school-age children, I told you to turn off the TV now. I assume their kids have been doing summer programs, sleepover camps, sports camps, day camps, or maybe they have a parent who can afford to not work during summer break and can be present and manage the kids. Or maybe they found the Holy Grail. Maybe their children are in year-round school. While the system of shorter summer breaks with vacation days spreads more evenly around the school year is not that common in the United States, I would argue it should be. As would my wife, who is counting down to the first day of school like it's the end of a prison sentence. The benefits include economic security and sanity for parents, as well as better education, health, and even safety for children. I tend to forget how long summer break is until it's summer, and then it's too late. At that point, we're in for another 11 weeks of, isn't it great that we can work from home? Except I can't hear myself think over the TV and the screaming. Still, being able to work remotely is a benefit most parents don't have. And if they can afford to put their kids in a camp, hopefully there's something they can afford that provides, do not put that up his nose, sorry, that provides a safe, nurturing environment. From unaffordable summer camps to the refuge that schools provide. The summer camps in our area have wonderful settings.

on kids from higher-income families who live outside our region. Some charge well over $2,000 a week. There are some cheaper and even free summer programs, but slots can be limited, and it's hard to cobble together a summer that way. Well, I thought I knew the history of school summer breaks, that during a more agrarian past, children were needed to work on the farm. But that's apparently not true, since spring and fall are actually the busy seasons for farms. What really happened is that before air conditioning, school buildings were distractingly hot. And as the increasing number of families could afford to travel for vacation, schools closed down in the hottest months. Well, now the pendulum is swinging the other way, with family vacations and summer camps increasingly unaffordable. Schools, meanwhile, are air-conditioned, while my century-old house is not, except for a couple of bedroom window units that let us sleep in the summer. Climate change is real. Just ask my kids. The other thing that's real is summer learning loss, sometimes called the summer slide. I, for one, can see the math draining out of my kids' brains daily. And good luck trying to get them off screens long enough to pick up a book. Stop groaning. Yes, I said book. It's made of paper, and it tells you things. One option I've seen promoted to help get kids out of trouble during the long summer break is structured job and volunteer programs, which isn't a bad idea. But I know another one that helps keep children safe, feeds them, educates them, and allows their parents to keep their jobs and sanity. And that is year-round school. And again, that's the opinion of Joel Burgess, who's Voices editor for USA Today. Well, that wraps up today's news from USA Today. I'm Laura Kerrigan, a volunteer reader for the Talking Information Center Network. Thank you for listening, and have a great day.

official. This is from the Associated Press. A U.S. drone strike blew up a vehicle carrying multiple suicide bombers from Afghanistan's Islamic State affiliate on Sunday before they could attack the ongoing military evacuation at Kabul's international airport, American officials said. And Afghan officials said three children were killed in the strike. The strike came just 2 days before the U.S. is set to conclude a massive two-week-long airlift of more than 114,000 Afghans and foreigners and withdraw the last of its troop, ending America's longest war with the Taliban back in power. A statement from U.S. Central Command said that the U.S. is aware of reports of civilian casualties and is assessing the results of the strike. Navy Captain William Urban, spokesman for Central Command, said that substantial and powerful subsequent explosions resulted from the destruction of the vehicle, which may have caused additional casualties. The U.S. State Department released a statement signed by around 100 countries, as well as NATO and the European Union, saying they had received assurances from the Taliban that people with travel documents would still be able to leave the country. The Taliban have said they will allow normal travel after the U.S. withdrawal is completed on Tuesday, and they assume control of the airport. The Afghan officials spoke on condition of anonymity because of security concerns. Witnesses to the drone strike said it targeted two cars parked in a residential building near the airport, killing and wounding several civilians. Officials had initially reported a separate rocket attack on a building near the airport, but it turned out to be the same event. Dina Mohammadi said her extended family resided in the building and that several of them were killed, including children. She was not immediately able to provide the names or ages of the deceased. Karim, a district representative, said the strike ignited a fire that made it difficult to rescue people. There was smoke everywhere, and I took some children and women out, he said. Amadouddin, a neighbor, said he had collected the bodies of children after the strike, which set off more explosions inside the house. Like many Afghans, the two men each go by one name. There was no immediate comment from U.S. officials after the reports of civilian casualties surfaced. Two American military officials who spoke on condition of anonymity to discuss military operations had earlier called the airstrike successful and said the vehicle it targeted carried multiple bombers. U.S. Navy Captain Bill Urban, a military spokesman, had earlier said the military was investigating whether there were civilian casualties, but that we have no indications at this time. We're confident we successfully hit the target, Urban said. Significant secondary explosions from the vehicle indicated the presence of a substantial amount of explosive material. The strike came 2 days after an Islamic State suicide attack outside the airport killed at least 169 Afghans and 13 U.S. service members. The U.S. carried out a drone strike elsewhere in the country on Saturday that it said killed two IS members. President Joe Biden had vowed to keep up the airstrike, saying Saturday that another attack was highly likely. The State Department called the threat specific and credible. The Sunni extremists of IS, with links to the group's more well-known affiliate in Syria and Iraq, have carried out a series of attacks, mainly targeting Afghanistan's Shiite Muslim minority, including a 2020 assault on a maternity hospital in Kabul that killed women and newborn. The Taliban have fought against the IS affiliate in the past and have pledged to not allow Afghanistan to become a base for terror attacks. The U.S.-led invasion in 2001 came in response to the 9/11 attacks, which al-Qaeda planned and executed while being sheltered by the Taliban. The Taliban increased security around the airport after Thursday's attack, clearing away the large crowds that had gathered outside the gates, hoping to join in the airlift. Britain ended its evacuation flights on Saturday, and most U.S. allies concluded theirs earlier in the week. But U.S. military cargo planes continued their runs into the airport Sunday, ahead of a Tuesday deadline set by President Joe Biden to withdraw all American troops. Biden's National Security Advisor, Jake Sullivan,
said the U.S. has the capacity to evacuate the estimated 300 Americans who remain in the country and wish to leave. He said the U.S. does not currently plan to have an ongoing embassy presence after the withdrawal, but will ensure safe passage for any American citizen, any legal permanent resident, after Tuesday, as well as for those Afghans who helped us. In interviews with Sunday talk shows, Secretary of State Antony Blinken said the U.S. was working with other countries to ensure that the airport functions normally after the withdrawal and that the Taliban allow people to travel freely. The Taliban have given similar assurances in recent days, even as they have urged Afghans to remain and help rebuild the war-ravaged country. Tens of thousands of Afghans have sought to flee the country since the Taliban's rapid takeover earlier this month. Fearing a return to the harsh form of Islamic rule the group imposed on Afghanistan from 1996 till 2001, others fear revenge attacks or general instability. The Taliban have pledged amnesty for all Afghans, even those who worked with the U.S. and its allies, and say they want to restore peace and security after decades of war. But many Afghans distrust the group, and there have been reports of summary executions and other human rights abuses in areas under Taliban control. The shooting of a folk singer in a tense region north of Kabul was bound to contribute to such fears. Fawad Andarabi's family said the Taliban shot him for no reason, just days after they had searched his home and drank tea with him. "He was innocent, a singer who was only entertaining people," his son Jawad said. "They shot him in the head on the farm." The shooting happened in the Andarabi Valley, for which the family is named, some 100 kilometers, 60 miles north of Kabul, where the Taliban battled local fighters even after seizing the capital. The Taliban say they have retaken the region, which is near mountainous Panjshir, the only one of Afghanistan's 34 provinces not under Taliban control. Taliban spokesman Zabihullah Mujahid said his group would investigate the shooting without providing any further information. The Taliban banned music and it's un-Islamic when they last ruled the country. Andarabi played the gikchak, a bowed lute, and sang traditional songs about his birthplace, his people, and the country. A video online showed him at one performance sitting on a rug with the mountains behind him. "There is no country in the world like my homeland, a proud nation," he sang, "our beautiful valley, our great-grandparents' homeland." Karima Benanou, the United Nations Special Rapporteur on Cultural Rights, said she had grave concern over Andarabi's killing. "We call on governments to demand the Taliban respect the human rights of artists," she tweeted. Agnes Callamard, the Secretary General of Amnesty International, also decried the killings. "There is mounting evidence that the Taliban of 2021 is the same as the intolerant, violent, repressive Taliban of 2001, she tweeted. "Nothing has changed on that front." Our next story, also from Afghanistan, is headlined, "In Taliban's Afghanistan, Opportunity for Al-Qaeda and ISIS." As it exited Afghanistan, the U.S. relied in part on Taliban pledges to curb terrorism. The Kabul attacks underscores doubts about their ability. 25 years ago, when the Taliban first took power in Afghanistan, the militants held a press conference to declare their opposition to terrorism and spreading radical Islam. "Regarding international terrorism, we are totally against that," Mohammad Stenar Karzai said. Then Deputy Foreign Minister of the Taliban's provisional government said in October of 1996, vowing to punish any troublemakers, according to the news account. Yet 5 years later, Al-Qaeda used its base and training camps in Afghanistan to help orchestrate the September 11, 2001 attacks. 4 civilian airliners were hijacked. 2 that fell the World Trade Center, a 3rd that crashed into the Pentagon, and a 4th into a field in Pennsylvania. Nearly 3,000 people were killed, the deadliest terrorist attack in history. Now the Taliban are back in power in Kabul, again pledging not to allow any group, including Al-Qaeda, to use Afghan soil to threaten the security of the United States and its allies. But on the Taliban's watch, and with their forces patrolling Kabul,
A suicide bomber on Thursday inflicted the biggest mass casualty attack on U.S. troops in Afghanistan in a decade, and one of the heaviest losses of American lives in a single attack of the war. An Islamic State terrorist affiliate, ISIS Khorasan, a sworn enemy of the Taliban, claimed responsibility. 13 American service members, and according to reports Friday, a staggering 169 Afghans were killed in the attack at Kabul Airport, and there reportedly are warnings that more attacks in Kabul are possible. At a minimum, the attack Thursday underscores how the Taliban have failed to stop a terrorist group operating within Afghanistan's borders from attacking U.S. targets, terrorism experts say. Moreover, they add, the Taliban's factional divisions and differences between leadership and foot soldiers leave open the possibility that more radical Taliban elements could facilitate terror attacks. Security vacuums. ISIS Khorasan and the Taliban are sworn enemies, but that doesn't mean that the Taliban has the wherewithal to keep ISIS under control, says Nathan Thales, former State Department coordinator for counterterrorism and a senior fellow at the Atlantic Council. As the Taliban tries to consolidate power, it's going to be tested in its ability to provide security in the country, he said. The security vacuums that are going to develop under Taliban control will create opportunities for ISIS to thrive in Afghanistan. Meanwhile, the terrorism experts stressed that the Taliban maintain a close partnership with al-Qaeda, as well as ties with many other Islamic extremist groups they are not inclined to expel. We should never trust the Taliban when American lives are at stake, Ambassador Sales said. A case in point, he said. A Taliban spokesperson said in an interview broadcast Wednesday that there is no proof that Osama bin Laden was involved in the September 11th attack, despite documentation that the al-Qaeda leader, killed by Navy SEALs in Pakistan in 2011, plotted the strikes. The group that harbored al-Qaeda, which gave us 9/11 and refused to hand over bin Laden, they're right now back where they were two decades ago, Ambassador Sales said. The new Taliban is the same as the old Taliban. ISIS-K's fingerprints. Experts said the attack Thursday bore the hallmark of ISIS-K, which was founded in 2015 and headquartered in Afghanistan's Khorasan province. It was low-tech, complex, and makes the Taliban appear too weak to control their own territory, said Douglas London, former CIA counterterrorism chief for South and Southwest Asia. They've been a particularly resilient organization because they have decentralized and have multiple small and independent cells, he said. President Joe Biden ordered the U.S. military to plan operations to hit ISIS-K assets, leadership, and facilities whenever and wherever the U.S. government chooses. We will hunt you down and make you pay, he said at a press conference on Thursday. Mr. Biden stressed that ISIS-K is an arch enemy of the Taliban, and said there was no evidence of collusion between the two groups. The Taliban also condemned the attack. Yet, while the Taliban have battled against ISIS-K for years and seek to crush it as a competing organization, experts say they have so far failed to do so. And while the Taliban oppose ISIS-K, they have long-standing close ties with al-Qaeda and other terrorist groups present in Afghanistan that they have fought alongside and are highly unlikely to abandon, experts say. More than a partner, al-Qaeda is integrated into the Taliban, literally intermarried into the Taliban at all sorts of levels into the second generation of al-Qaeda kids born in Afghanistan since the 1980s, says Mr. London. The Taliban is not going to go after family members. The Haqqani Network. The Taliban have relied heavily on al-Qaeda for funding in the past and continue to depend on it for expertise, including the training of the Taliban's elite fighting elements, such as their Red Units, he said. While al-Qaeda's presence in Afghanistan has dwindled, it is between several dozen and 500 fighters across about 15 provinces, according to a United Nations report in June. Large numbers of al-Qaeda fighters and other foreign extremist elements aligned with the Taliban are located in various parts of Afghanistan, the report said.
It's impossible to assess with confidence that the Taliban will live up to its commitment to suppress any future international threat emanating from al-Qaeda in Afghanistan, it concluded, noting how al-Qaeda and like-minded militants continue to celebrate developments in Afghanistan as a victory for the Taliban's cause and thus for global radicalism. The Taliban group with the closest ties to al-Qaeda is the Haqqani Network, considered the Taliban's most combat-ready force, which has reportedly taken charge of security in Kabul. Some intelligence indicates tactical collaboration may exist based on personal ties between members of the Haqqani Network and ISIS-K commanders, according to the UN report. The Taliban's takeover of Afghanistan escalates the risk of resurgence of terrorist groups in the country, posing danger to neighboring countries, including Pakistan, as well as to the rest of the world, experts say, especially in the wake of the U.S. military withdrawal. That risk is one reason nations should not formally recognize the Taliban government, they said. The Taliban al-Qaeda terrorist syndicate has returned to Kabul, said Bradley Bowman, director of the Foundation for Defense of Democracies, Center in Military and Political Power in Washington. If you recognize the Taliban, you're essentially recognizing al-Qaeda. Turning to the Western Hemisphere, the headline reads, "To curb violence at home, Mexico sues gunmakers in U.S." There are many reasons for Mexico's high homicide rates, but one of them, the government says, is lax gun regulation in the U.S., its neighbor. For the past 15 years, violence has been on the rise in Mexico due to the growth of organized crime, turf wars, and high rates of impunity. But the Mexican government in August acted to curb another potential factor in the country's high death toll. It filed suit against a handful of U.S.-based gun manufacturers for their role in the steady flow of arms that cross the border into Mexico each year. What's the lawsuit about? The Mexican government filed a lawsuit on August 4th in Massachusetts federal court against 10 U.S. gun companies, saying they are deliberately enabling the flow of weapons to Mexican cartels. Homicide rates have been trending up in Mexico over the past 15 years, with a record of just under 36,000 people killed across the country in 2018 alone. The suit points to business decisions among U.S. gun makers that seem specifically designed to appeal to Mexican consumers, such as using branding rooted in Mexican history or popular culture, like a .38 caliber pistol engraved with the face of revolutionary Emiliano Zapata. About 70% of guns traced in Mexico by the U.S. Bureau of Alcohol, Tobacco, and Firearms and Explosives between 2014 and 2018 came from the United States. These weapons are intimately linked to the violence that Mexico is living through today, said Foreign Minister Marcelo Ebrard in announcing the suit. How are U.S. guns getting into Mexican hands? Mexico has strict laws around gun sales for private use. There's only one authorized gun store in the entire country. Mexican trafficking organizations have turned to U.S. citizens for help in acquiring their illegal arms. Americans without criminal records buy several guns at different locations or gun shows in the U.S. and then drive them across the border. Mexico has put pressure on the U.S. over this in the past, but it typically comes as an argument when the country is on the defensive, says Carlos Perez Ricard, a professor of international relations who focuses on arms trafficking and organized crime at the Center for Research and Teaching in Economics in Mexico City. For years, the Mexican government has been saying the U.S. should do more about guns, but most of the time it's in response to pressure from the U.S. to stop the drug trade into the U.S., he said. With this lawsuit, Mexico is going on the offensive. The shared border means U.S. gun laws have a direct impact on Mexico, experts say. The 2004 end of an assault weapon ban in the U.S., for example, is seen as a turning point for Mexico's homicide rate, which spiked soon after, especially in border towns. The Mexican government is responsible for the rampant crime and corruption within their own borders, Lawrence G. Keene, senior vice president of the National Shooting Sports Foundation, said in a statement reacting to the lawsuit. Mexico's impunity rates,
for murder, which hover around 90%, and widespread corruption at all levels of government, play a proven role in the vast presence of violence and crime here. But there's a bigger picture to consider, says Dr. Perez-Ricard. We are neighbors with the most powerful country in the world, he said, and it happens that this country is producing millions of weapons every year and selling them without regulation. Could this lawsuit change things? This is the first time a national government has sued gun makers in the U.S., and many observers believe the political impact could be greater than any legal outcome. Government officials said they're seeking $10 billion from gun manufacturers, which would normally be blocked by a U.S. federal law that shields gun manufacturers from being sued by victims of gun violence. But the argument that gun makers are knowingly trying to sell to an illegal market would circumvent that law. It's still a long shot, and legal experts are skeptical the case will go far. But if more suits follow, it could offer a new means to pressure U.S. gun makers and indirectly the U.S. government. It's taken years for Mexico to convince the U.S. that drug and human trafficking are its charge too, says Dr. Perez-Ricard. It's a good idea to try and move the discussion to include U.S. responsibility as well. Turning to the Mediterranean, on Menorca, locals push sustainable tourism to save a critical species. The island of Menorca in Spain is a rare success in sustainable tourism. But the threat to Posidonia seagrass shows there is still work to be done. When the yacht lowers its anchors into the sea of the Spanish island of Menorca, 9-year-old Nubia Manzanares, playing on a nearby dock with neighbors, immediately notices the ecological blunder and leaps into action. The untrained eye wouldn't notice anything wrong, but Nubia, who has snorkeled in those waters her whole life, knows immediately that the ship has anchored itself directly on top of a meadow of Posidonia oceanica, a seagrass most tourists have never heard of. The anchor will damage the precious plant and likely tear it out of the earth when it goes to leave. She grabs her paddleboard and oar and sets out to warn the boat that it's parked illegally. She brings her uncle along as well, just in case the boater doesn't react kindly. Nubia is one of many Menorcans who are doing everything they know how to protect the ribbon-like Posidonia, which lives underwater in expansive meadows known to some as the lungs of the Mediterranean. Occupying around 250 square miles in the Balearic Islands alone, the plant is as important in the fight against climate change as it is for the local ecosystems. But it's disappearing at the alarming rate of 5% per year. Menorca has earned a reputation for a sustainable model of tourism, in many cases having prioritized environmental protectionism over tourist development. But as tourism has grown in recent decades and Posidonia meadows continue to shrink, the island is facing a new and serious challenge. Menorcans are working to solve the problem by digging deep into the values that have made the island the oasis it is today: respect, balance, and well-informed care for the island as a whole. High-quality tourism is tourism that understands and values what and who we are, said Isaac Olivez Vidal, Director of Sustainable Projects for the Consell Insula, a local government body. This is the most important thing, that the people who come to your house, or to Menorca, or to any other place, value what you are, what you have, and that they respect it. An ecologically minded island. Posidonia is found all around coastlines of the Balearic Islands, an archipelago off the Spanish coast that includes popular tourist destinations Ibiza and Mallorca, as well as the smaller and more pristine Menorca. Posidonia meadows soak up 5 times more carbon dioxide each year than a similarly sized segment of the Amazon rainforest and are a major producer of the region's oxygen. The seagrass also acts as a powerful water filtration system, provides a habitat for 20% of the Mediterranean species, protects coastlines from erosion, and is responsible for around 85%
of the island's sand formation. Without Posidonia, locals are quick to note there would be no crystalline waters or white sand beaches for tourists to visit. Some scientists estimate that nearly 30% of the Mediterranean's Posidonia has already disappeared due to damage from boat anchors, eutrophication, which is excessive accumulation of nutrients, and construction projects. Because the plant grows back at the slow rate of less than half an inch each year, and replanting Posidonia is difficult and costly, protection is key. Saving what is left of the Posidonia won't be easy for Menorca, an island whose economy depends fundamentally on tourism. But tourism came relatively late to Menorca as compared with Mallorca and Ibiza, which islanders say is thanks to dictator Francisco Franco's decision not to invest in the small island following the Spanish Civil War of 1936 to 39. They said he wanted to punish Menorca for being a stronghold of the opposition. Yet that gave islanders time to observe the dangers of intense coastal development and mass tourism on the other Balearic Islands. In general, the people of Menorca are much more conservationist, says Victor Carrieto, a marine technician at the Balearic Ornithological Group, the GOB. Menorca, an environmental organization that grew out of demonstrations against plans for urban development in the 1970s. They want to protect the island because they know what makes the island attractive is that conscientiousness. I give them another reason. For Nubia's mother, Rocio Manzanares, protecting the Posidonia is a matter of respect. When her two daughters were younger, they sometimes complained about the seagrass. Even the most ardent Posidonia devotee admits that the plant stinks when washed up on the beach. So as Mrs. Manzanares modeled the reverence she knows the plants deserved. "Well, I love the Posidonia," she would respond excitedly to her children, telling stories about the many ways the plant protects the island, things she learned from GOB Menorca. "When kids say it's gross, I give them another vision," she said. But in the past two decades, she had noticed that the tourists who come to the island don't treat the beaches or the ocean with the same respect her daughters do now. Legislation has led to some progress. In 2018, the regional government of the Balearic Islands passed the Posidonia Decree, which prohibits anchoring ships above the Posidonia and regulates the removable of washed-up Posidonia from the shores of beaches. Tourists don't like the smell, but the Posidonia remains are essential for sand formation. Local environmentalists and the city government of Mahon, the Menorcan capital, are pushing the Balearic government to add a tertiary treatment on wastewater before it's released into the ocean to prevent eutrophication-induced algae blooms, which block oxygen from reaching the Posidonia. Some Menorcans are concerned that the government isn't doing enough, evidenced by the fact that boaters who anchor in the Posidonia are often not fined due to a lack of monitoring. "The real political interest is nautical tourism," says Pep Escriva, a firefighter who wrote a proposal to formally protect specific regions of the island from motorized boats. The proposal, which he thinks can reduce pressure on Posidonia, is just beginning to gain traction. "Politicians are scared that if they pressure the boat renters, they won't have as much business. But that's the wrong way of seeing things, because if you protect the natural world, you create space for another type of tourists." Finding ways to do more. Menorcans say that the key to protecting the Posidonia is simple, but not easy. It's education. "It's important to give resources," says Marino de la Mora, a tourist from the north of Spain who has visited Menorca in the past but only learned about the Posidonia this year. She believes most tourists are actually interested in doing the right thing. "Based on the information I have, I do what I can, but I could definitely do more if things were more clear from above, and they told me what was needed." The island has had some success with booklets about Posidonia that hotels can distribute to tourists. Information pamphlets can be found at boat rental agencies and tourist information centers, and a mobile app lets boaters know if they are safe to anchor. A way to deepen that understanding of local values and to remove some of the pressure on the island's waters,
The government of Mahon is working to foster cultural tourism by highlighting opportunities for birdwatching, gastronomy, horse trails, prehistoric megalithic monuments, and local museums. For us in city government, the most fundamental thing for a balanced tourism sector is that the visitor who spends time here is the type of person who strives to get to know Menorca's values, who wants to understand the culture as well as the environment, says Concha Janola, the deputy mayor for culture and environment. There is still work to be done. In the meantime, Menorcans, like Nubia, will keep doing what they can to educate locals and tourists alike about the treasured seagrass. In fact, Nubia and her uncle need only paddle a few yards into the bay when the yacht begins to pull up its anchor and move away from the Posidonia. Another neighbor, paddling from the other side of the bay, had gotten to the boat first. Turning to the world of sports, as athletes defy categories, Paralympics strives for fairness. Paralympic athletes each have unique differences that have to be classified in order to make competitions fair, which can be confusing for athletes and fans alike. With the current system under review, some say a change in rules could affect the purpose of the sport. This is from the Associated Press. There are 4,403 Paralympic athletes competing in Tokyo, each with the unique differences that have to be classified. Lines have to be drawn in the quest for fairness to group similar impairments or impairments that yield similar results. It's a confusing maze, and make no mistake, the Paralympics are competitive, and athletes are aware that no matter where a classification line is drawn, some are likely to benefit more than others. Winning leads to gold medals, sponsorship deals, and other outside funding. And some teams are even known to recruit athletes in that top range, and often younger athletes. The problem with the classification is that if you're at the bottom edge, you're not happy, said Heinrich Popau, a two-time gold medalist in track and field. The athletes always want to have the best classification. Able-bodied athletes have advantages in certain sports, and athletes with disabilities are not entirely different. There are 10 impairment groups in the Paralympics, 8 involving physical impairments, and the other groupings are for visual and intellectual impairments. But the 22 Paralympic sports adjust the groups to suit their sport, swelling the classifications. Some athletes say they're not always fair. If we think we can swim or run the same times as everyone else, we feel good being in the class, Mr. Popo said. But if we feel we're doing our best and can't even reach the limits to qualify or pass through the heats, you start to complain. The International Paralympic Committee has just begun a periodic review of the classification system, but changes are unlikely until after the 2024 Paralympics in Paris, spokesman Craig Spence said. At a quick glance, the current classification system is hard to digest. For instance, the finals in swimming on Saturday, each has a men's and women's race, include 100-meter breaststroke, SB6 class, 100 freestyle, S10, 150 individual medley, SM4, 150 individual medley, SM3, 100 backstroke, S11, 200 individual medley, SM8, and 100 breaststroke, SB5. Most athletes agree that there must be classes, but they still may dispute the logic or science behind them. To be honest, athletes don't understand the system, Mr. Popo said. Every athlete just wants to focus on himself and his disability in class. We need to have a classification system overall that everyone understands. Tia Sizek is the head of classification for the IPC. A kinesiologist, it's her job to assess the impairments. They, the athletes, are entitled to complain, Ms. Sizek told the Associated Press. They're entitled to come forward and say, I'm not happy with my class. I think I've been incorrectly classified. And there's a process for them to get reviewed. Ms. Sizek acknowledges the classification system is complex, but said fans need to make an effort to understand it the way new fans might initially wrestle with the rules of cricket or baseball.
Classification is complex, and it does require an investment from the audience to understand how it works, she said. But once you do that, I think it unfolds. The Paralympics are more than a benign version of the Olympics. In fact, a few performances are better than at the Olympics. Marcus Rame, known as the Blade Jumper, lost his right leg below the knee when he was 14 in a wakeboarding accident. But earlier this year, he jumped 8.62 meters, or 28.28 feet, a distance that would have won the last Olympics, including the Tokyo Games. The winning long jump at this year's Olympics was 8.41 meters, only 27.59 feet. Archer Matt Stutzman was born with no arms, just stumps at the shoulders. He holds a world record for any archer, disabled or otherwise, for the longest, most accurate shot, hitting a target at 310 yards. That's about 283 meters. The largest classification disputes involved athletes with loss of function, spinal cord injuries, spina bifida, and cerebral palsy, rather than physical impairments like missing limbs or physical deformities. There tend to be fewer disputes over visible impairments, like the loss of a limb. Coordination impairment from something like cerebral palsy tends to be questioned more. But the eye deceives. Japanese swimmer Miyuki Yamada won a silver medal this week in the 100-meter backstroke S2 class. She is 14 and was born without arms. It seemed unfair to see her race against swimmers with arms, yet she won a medal. Clearly, other swimmers had disabilities that were more difficult to spot. Mr. Popo, a two-time gold medalist who was retired and not competing in Tokyo, said the Paralympics might be reaching a crossroads. This could involve excluding athletes. The most important thing for us in the future is to clarify the question. Are we going to go for being a more professional sport, or are we going to go more for being a motivational support for the society? Mr. Popo asked. If we go more to the professional side, we won't talk so much about inclusion because it will be exclusion. We have marks to be set. Athletes have to fulfill higher levels to attend the Paralympics. Turning to the U.S., on Katrina anniversary, Hurricane Ida hits Louisiana as Cat 4 storm. Hurricane Ida arrived Sunday, 16 years after Katrina, with 150-mile-per-hour winds, tying it for the fifth-strongest hurricane to ever hit the U.S. mainland. This from the Associated Press. Hurricane Ida blasted ashore Sunday as one of the most powerful storms ever to hit the U.S., rushing from the Louisiana coast towards New Orleans and one of the nation's most important industrial corridors. The Category 4 storm, with winds of 150 miles per hour, that's 230 kph, hit on the same date Hurricane Katrina ravaged Louisiana and Mississippi 16 years earlier, coming ashore about 45 miles, 72 kilometers west of where Category 3 Katrina first struck land. The rising ocean swamped the barrier island of Grand Isle as landfall came just to the west of Port Fourchon. Ida made a second landfall about 2 hours later near Galliano. The hurricane was churning through the far southern Louisiana wetlands, with the more than 2 million people living in and around New Orleans and Baton Rouge up next. This is not the kind of storm that we normally get. This is going to be much stronger than we usually see. And quite frankly, if you had to draw up the worst possible path for a hurricane in Louisiana, it would be something very, very close to what we're seeing, Governor John Bel Edwards told the Associated Press. People in Louisiana woke up to a monster storm after Ida's top winds grew by 45 miles per hour, that's 72 kph, in 5 hours as the hurricane moved through some of the warmest ocean water in the world in the northern Gulf of Mexico. Wind tore at awnings and water spilled out of Lake Pontchartrain in New Orleans before noon Sunday. Officials said Ida's swift intensification from a few thunderstorms to a massive hurricane in just 3 days left no time to organize the mandatory evacuation of the city's 390,000 residents. Mayor LaToya Cantrell urged residents to leave voluntarily. Those who stayed were warned to prepare for long power outages and sweltering heat.
This is the time. Heed all warnings. Ensure that you shelter in place. You hunker down, Cantrell told a news conference. Nick Mosca, out walking his dog Sunday morning before the storm hit, said he'd like to have been better prepared. But this storm came pretty quick, so you only have the time you have, Mosca said. Ida's 150-mile-per-hour winds tied it for the fifth-strongest hurricane to ever hit the U.S. mainland. Those winds whipped through Port Fourchon, where boats and helicopters gathered to take workers and supplies to oil platforms in the ocean, and the oil extracted starts its journey towards refineries. The port handles about a fifth of the nation's domestic oil and gas, officials said. Edwards said he watched a live video feed from the port area as Ida came ashore. But the storm surge is just tremendous. We can see the roofs have been blown off of the port buildings in many places, Edwards told the AP. Along with the oil industry, Ida threatens a region already reeling from a resurgence of COVID-19 infections due to low vaccination rates and the highly contagious Delta variant. New Orleans hospitals plan to ride out the storm and their beds nearly full, as similarly stressed hospitals elsewhere had little room for evacuated patients, and shelters for those fleeing their homes carried an added risk of becoming flashpoints for new infections. Forecasters warned winds stronger than 150 miles per hour, that's 185 kph, were expected in Houma, a city of 33,000 that supports oil platforms in the Gulf. Gulfport, Mississippi, to the east of New Orleans, was seeing the ocean rise in heavy rain bands. Empty lots, where houses once stood before Katrina, are still common in coastal Mississippi, and Claudette Jones evacuated her home east of Gulfport as waves started pounding the shore. I'm praying I can go back to a normal home like I left, she said. That's what I'm praying for, but I'm not sure at this point. Comparisons to the August 29, 2005 landfill of Katrina weighed heavily on residents bracing for Ida. Katrina was blamed for 1,800 deaths as it caused levee breaches and catastrophic flooding in New Orleans and demolished oceanfront homes in Mississippi. Ida's hurricane-force winds stretched 50 miles, that's 80 kilometers from the storm's eye, or about half the size of Katrina. Ramsey Green, who was in charge of New Orleans infrastructure, emphasized before the worst of the storm that when it comes to protections against storm surge, the city is in a very different place than it was 16 years ago. Water should not penetrate the levee system, which has been massively overhauled since Katrina. But if forecasts of up to 20 inches, that's 50 centimeters of rain, come true, the city's underfunded and neglected network of pumps, underground pipes, and surface canals likely can't keep up, Green said. It's an incredibly fragile system, he said. About 350,000 customers were already out of power as of Sunday afternoon, according to Power Outages USA, which tracks outages nationwide. The region getting Ida's worst could face devastation to its infrastructure, which includes petrochemical sites and major ports, says Jeff Masters, a former National Oceanic and Atmospheric Administration Hurricane Hunter meteorologist and founder of Weather Underground. The state's 17 oil refineries count for nearly one-fifth of the U.S. refining capacity, and its two liquefied natural gas export terminals ship about 55% of the nation's total exports, according to the U.S. Energy Information Administration. Louisiana is also home to two nuclear power plants, one near New Orleans and the other about 27 miles, 43 kilometers, northwest of Baton Rouge. The Interstate 10 corridor between New Orleans and Baton Rouge is a critical hub of the nation's petrochemical industry, lined with oil refineries, natural gas terminals, and chemical manufacturing plants. Entergy, Louisiana's major electricity provider, operates two nuclear power plants along the Mississippi River. The Louisiana Department of Environmental Quality was in contact with more than 1,500 oil refineries, chemical plants, and other sensitive facilities, and will respond to any reported pollution leaks or petroleum spills, agency spokesman Greg Langley said.
He said the agency would deploy 3 mobile air monitoring laboratories after the storm passes to sample, analyze, and report any threats to public health. President Joe Biden approved emergency declarations for Louisiana and Mississippi ahead of Ida's arrival. He said Sunday the country was praying the best for Louisiana and preparing for the worst. As soon as the storm passes, we're going to put the country's full might behind the rescue and recovery, Biden said. Edwards warned his state they face difficult days, if not weeks, recovering from the storm. Many, many people are going to be tested in ways that we can only imagine today. But can I also tell you that as a state, we have never been more prepared, the governor told a news conference. Turning to lighter news, what makes statue and statute so alike? These words are indeed similar. Excuse me, and swapping the word statue for statute would not have been an error in the Middle Ages. A sharp-eyed reader spotted a typo in the Monitor's May 31st issue. In a review of a book about Napoleon's plunder of major artworks across Europe, the French general demanded 100 paintings, busts, vases, or statues from the Pope. The reader noted that this list of objects should conclude with statues, not statutes. Why, he wondered, are those words so similar? Those words are indeed similar. The word statute would not have been an error in the Middle Ages. Manuscripts of Chaucer's Canterbury Tales, from around 1387, for example, mention a statue of golf, a statute of gold constructed for a king, and the statutes of marriage law that bind husbands and wives. The words were distinct semantically. A statue was a 3D object, and a statute was a law. In context, made it easy to tell which was intended. But scribal idiosyncrasies and widely differing English dialects meant that they could be pronounced and spelled the same way. The Oxford English Dictionary theorizes that this interchangeability stemmed from too much rather than too little knowledge on the part of authors and scribes. Both words have arrived in English with the conquering Normans, and trilingual French, English, and Latin-speaking writers were aware that statue and statute were related to each other and to the Latin statutum, something set up, a form of statutere, to set up, to decree. The ancestor of statutere is status, past partible of stare, to stand. And once we get to stare, we can see that statue and statute are part of a constellation of English words that might no longer appear related, but that all originally had something to do with standing around. Status, first used in English in 1577, is one standing in relation to others. If one stands in a temporary condition, it is a state. 1225 was the first use. A state of relaxation in 3 states of water. You stand still at a station, making you stationary. Animals stand in a stable. An actor can recite the stanzas of a poem while taking a stable stance on a stage. Stationary. Materials for writing also once involved standing in the Middle Age. Most goods were sold at fairs, like giant flea markets, or by traveling peddlers. Brick-and-mortar shops were unusual and known as stationary booths. Many were operated by book and paper sellers because their wares were heavy, expensive, and easily damaged. In the 15th century, the Stationers' Company was a guild that included booksellers, illustrators, bookbinders, and those who sold paper and writing supplies. Eventually, however, the immobile profession split, and a stationer became someone who sells stationery. Next up, why tender grass requires nerves of steel. The Greek god should have given Sisyphus a lawnmower instead of a rock, and put him in Coral Gables instead of on a hill in Hades. It's August, and I've only mowed my yard 3 times this year, part of the reason that we live in Maine, and the growing season starts late. Part of it is our thin and sandy soil, and part is our rising tolerance for a raggedy front lawn.
I don't dislike mowing. It provides immediate feedback. You can easily see how much work is done and how much is left to do. You can't beat the scent of freshly mowed grass, and I love the way it stains my sneakers. I like to mow. Lawn mowers are a different story. My first steady grass-cutting partner was a modest two-tone ride-on mower. I was 9, and driving that little tractor was a highlight of my week. We lived in Virginia, and I mowed every Saturday. In May and June, that was barely enough to keep up. Once August rolled around, though, the grass went dormant, and I'd be driving around the yard just looking for something to run over. Our next mower was a much larger model from Sears. It had headlights and a cushioned seat. It was a pull start, and its large engine required a hefty pull. Now we lived in Florida, and I mowed year-round. If the gods had truly been mad at Sisyphus, they would have given him a lawnmower instead of a rock and put him in Coral Gables instead of on a hill in Hades. The mower and I were at odds from the start. On its best days, it required at least 15 pulls. On its worst days, well, I recall its worst day. We had both grown a little older. I was 17 and the mower was 6. I didn't think 6 years was a full life for a machine, but I had a lot to learn. It was a hot July day, in Connecticut now, and Mississippi muggy. I was in our driveway trying to start the mower. After about 40 pulls, many of which kicked back, tearing the black rubber T-grip out of my fingers, I surmised that perhaps I had fouled spark plugs. Still coherent, I went and bought a new plug and installed it. 40 pulls later, I thought perhaps it was a carburetor issue. I removed, cleaned, and reinstalled the carburetor. 40 pulls after that, I picked up the biggest crescent wrench we had in the garage and began pounding on the engine, making loud tink noises that echoed through the tall trees in the neighborhood. It must have sounded as though I was laying down railroad tracks. Our next-door neighbor, Mrs. Robbins, came out to investigate. I was unaware of her until she reached the split-rail fence that ran between our driveways. She said, "Chuck," with genuine motherly concern in her voice. I must have looked like a furious and deadly blonde chimpanzee in gym shorts and moccasins. I turned my head and looked at her over my shoulder. Something in my eyes made her scuttle back into her house without a word. I wish I could say that was the only time I badly rattled Mrs. Robbins. But 5 years later, almost exactly, I was back for a visit. It was my wedding day, and I'd gone into town for a haircut, returning home to get ready for the ceremony. I was admittedly preoccupied. I pulled into the drive, got out of my car, and walked down the flagstone path, up the stone steps and in the front door. I put my car keys in my pocket and was shocked to see Mrs. Robbins coming downstairs in her nightgown. She seemed equally shocked. Understandably flustered, I said, "Mrs. Robbins, what are you doing here?" She did her best to speak, her mouth working like a guppy's out of the water. She managed to reply in a strangled voice, I live here." I'd like to say that the Robbins' houses and ours were identical. They were not. I'd like to say they were similar. But that's not true. We don't even have a flagstone path or stone steps. But back to the mower. I did not manage to beat it to death. It limped moodily along for another year. I left for college and my parents got rid of it and hired someone to cut our grass. After college, my wife and I lived on New York's Upper East Side for a few years. The Parks Department did my mowing. Around then, roughly during the Iran-Contra hearings, my in-laws bought a smallish gas mower for incidental trimming around their house. Since this is not a commercial, I can't divulge the brand name, but it rhymes with Ronda. It started on the first pull every time. It still starts on the first pull 41 years later. I mowed my mother-in-law's little fenced-in front yard with it just yesterday. I have 2 self-propelled mowers now, and I enjoy the walk around our property that they require, even on the hottest of Maine days. I bought one of them secondhand, and it's on borrowed time. I use it for rough mowing around our yard's perimeter. The second one is new, bought this summer, when we felt flush. Its brand name rhymes with Ronda. And lastly, Ed Asner left his mark as blusterous and beloved Lou Grant.
Ed Asner, a prolific character actor who became a star as the news editor in the hit comedy The Mary Tyler Moore Show, and later in the drama Lou Grant, died Sunday. This is from the AP. Ed Asner, the burly and prolific character actor who became a star in middle age as the gruff but lovable newsman Lou Grant, first in the hit comedy The Mary Tyler Moore Show and later in the drama Lou Grant, died Sunday. He was 91. Asner's representative confirmed the actor's death in an email to the Associated Press. Asner's official Twitter account, including a note from his children, "We are sorry to say that our beloved patriarch passed away this morning peacefully. Words cannot express the sadness we feel. With a kiss on your head, good night, Dad. We love you."

Hi, everyone. This is Jeff, and today I'm going to be reading from the online edition of the Christian Science Monitor for Monday, the 30th of August of 2021. Author's story, U.S. drone strike hits ISIS suicide bombers in Kabul. A U.S. drone strike blew up a vehicle with, quote, multiple suicide bombers, unquote, on Sunday near Kabul's international airport. Three children were also killed, said an Afghan

when he was hired in 1970 to play Lou Grant on The Mary Tyler Moore Show. For seven seasons, he was the rumpled boss to Moore's ebullient Mary Richards. He called her Mary. She called him Mr. Grant. At the fictional Minneapolis TV newsroom, where both worked. Later, he would play the role for 5 years at Lou Grant. Asner's character had caught on from the first episode of Mary Tyler Moore when he told Mary in their initial meeting, "You've got spunk. I hate spunk." The inspired cast included Ted Knight as Ted Baxter, the dim-witted news anchor, Gavin McLeod as Murray Slaughter, the sarcastic newswriter, and Betty White as the manipulative, sex-obsessed home show hostess, Sue Ann Nivens. Valerie Harper and Cloris Leachman, playing Mary's neighbors, both saw their characters spun off into their own shows. Asner is the third Mary Tyler Moore alum to die in recent months. Leachman died in January, and McLeod died in May. Well, that's all the time we have for the Christian Science Monitor today. This is Jeff saying thank you very much for listening, and we'll be back again next week. Bye-bye.

Hello, this is Nadine and Wade with articles from last week's Clinton Herald from Tuesday, Thursday, and Saturday. We're going to begin with the local obituaries. Joyce M. Burtness McCabe passed away on June 21. Visitation will be held on Saturday, August 15 at 10 a.m. with a memorial service at 11 a.m. followed by lunch at Zion Evangelical Lutheran Church in Clinton. Snell Zorning Funeral Homes and Crematory is assisting the family with arrangements. Joyce was born May 17, 1925, to Raymond and Ina Burtness on their farm near Sioux Rapids, Iowa. She graduated from Sioux Rapids High School and earned a Bachelor of Arts degree in 1946 from the University of Northern Iowa, then Iowa State Teachers College in Cedar Rapids, Iowa. After a year of teaching in Spirit Lake, Iowa, Joyce married William H. McCabe on August 30, 1947. They made their home in Cedar Rapids, Iowa, then Maquoketa, Iowa, and finally in Clinton in 1955, where they raised their three sons. In Clinton, Joyce often worked as a substitute teacher in the

0: public schools. She was a member of Zion Evangelical Lutheran Church, where she was active in Ruth's Circle and volunteered in the church library. She enjoyed her memberships in PEO Chapter JN in Sonoyta. She always enjoyed playing bridge with her friends and traveling the United States and abroad. Every summer, she traveled to the family cottage at Lake Okoboji, Iowa, to be with her family there. In 2018, she moved to Wisconsin Rapids, Wisconsin, to be near her son, Ronald, and his wife, Deborah. While in Wisconsin Rapids, Joyce was a member of the First English Lutheran Church. Joyce was preceded in death by her husband, William McCabe, her parents, Raymond and Ina Burtness, and her brothers, Raymond and Philip Burtness. She is survived by her children, Ronald and spouse Deborah McCabe of Wisconsin Rapids, Wisconsin, Kelly and partner Teresa McCabe of Flagstaff, Arizona, and Bruce and spouse Kathy McCabe of Minneapolis, Minnesota, and by her grandchildren and great-grandchildren and many nieces and nephews. Joyce was profoundly grateful for the care she received from River Run Assisted Living, Dr. Frank Walter of Wisconsin River Orthopedics, Aspirus Riverview Hospital, Wisconsin Rapids Health Services, and North Shore At-Home Hospice Care. Memorial donations can be made to Doctors Without Borders, Feeding America, Mayo Clinic, or Zion Evangelical Lutheran Church.
1: Patrick Blair Nixon, 81, of Fayetteville, North Carolina, formerly of Clinton, passed away on July 8th at Cape Fear Valley Medical Center in Fayetteville from complications related to Ramsay-Hunt syndrome. Pat was born March 17, 1945, in Clinton, to Robert V. Nixon and Hazel Powell. He joined the United States Marine Corps in 1963 and honorably served until July 1979. During his military career, he completed three tours in Vietnam, serving in the infantry, military police, and as a photographer, where some of his assignments involved documenting operations from the air. Following his military service, Pat began a career with civil service, where he worked for 26 years before retiring as a contracting officer. Pat enjoyed history and cooking. He took great pride in creating meals for two or a crowd. In addition to his parents, Pat was preceded in death by his brother Joseph and two nephews. He is survived by his loving wife of 47 years, Cheryl Harden, his children Patrick Blair, Nixon Jr., Keeley and spouse Dan Barrios, Heath Hartley, and Shad and spouse Kendra Hartley. Also left to honor him are several grandchildren and sisters Bobby and spouse Dale Dalton of Clinton, and Julia and spouse Terry Strike of Prophetstown.
0: Josephine Jo Ann Aulick, age 90, formerly of Thompson, Illinois, and most recently a resident of Eastern Star Masonic Home in Boone, Iowa, passed away peacefully on July 27 with her daughters by her side. A funeral mass was held Saturday, August 15, at St. John the Baptist Catholic Church, Savannah, Illinois. Burial of ashes will be later at Queen of Peace Cemetery, Antigo, Wisconsin. Jo is survived by her daughters, Michelle, Shelley, and spouse Glenn Gruder of Boone, Iowa, Ariane and spouse Randy Arb of Sun Prairie, Wisconsin, her son Brian and spouse Brenda Vanderberg of Bourne, Texas, her seven grandchildren, her six great-grandchildren, her brother Thomas Aulick, along with a number of nieces and nephews.
1: Patricia Joyce Bussey, 89, of Clinton, passed away Thursday, July 30th, at the Alverno in Clinton. Funeral services were Saturday, August 8th, at Calvary Baptist Church in Clinton. Burial will be at Pine Grove Cemetery. Online condolences may be expressed by visiting her obituary at www.snellzornig.com. Patricia Joyce Berry was born September 26, 1936, in Chicago, the daughter of Bruce E. and Estelle C. Nee Smith Perry. She married Arlen Bussey on August 26, 1960. She earned a bachelor's degree in teaching from Bob Jones University. Joyce worked for the Clinton Community School as the secretary at Lincoln High School for many years, retiring in 1999. She was a member of Calvary Baptist Church in Clinton. She enjoyed working with youth both at church and at the school. Joyce was a frugal lady and was considered a coupon queen. She even wrote a column sometimes for the Clinton Herald about how to save money. She enjoyed being active, playing racquetball, and walking. She is survived by her husband, Arlen J. Bussey of Clinton, children, Arlen J. and spouse Roberta Bussey Jr. of Keokuk, Steve J. Bussey of Clinton, Stacy J. and spouse Denise Bussey of Clinton, and Deanna and Mark Posey of Clinton. Also numerous grandchildren and great-grandchildren, brothers-in-law Norris and spouse Melody McGowan Bussey of Beaver Dam, Wisconsin, and Jane Bussey of Jacksonville, Florida, and sister-in-law Tina and spouse Glenn Menka of Peoria. Joyce was preceded in death by her parents and one sister, Judy Malone. In lieu of flowers, memorials may be made to the Crisis Pregnancy Center of Clinton.
0: Michael Lyons, 63, of Papillon, Nebraska, passed away Thursday, July 30, at Nebraska Medical Center. Mike was born March 22, 1963, in Clinton, to Thomas and Dixie Grant Lyons. Dixie passed away in 1971, and then Marilyn Mask stepped into the role of loving mother when she married Tom in 1972. Mike graduated from St. Mary's Mater Dei High School in 1981, where he made lifelong friendships and played many sports. He then attended Drake University, where he accumulated more friends and earned a degree in pharmacy in 1986. While at Drake, Mike met Susan Bauer, and they were married on May 3, 1986. They moved to Clinton, where they began their married and professional lives. He followed his father's footsteps into pharmacy, and they worked side by side at Wagner Pharmacy. Mike and Susan welcomed their son Dylan and daughter Ainsley, and then the family moved back to where it all began in Des Moines area in 2001. Mike was preceded in death by his parents, Dixie, Tom, and Marilyn Lyons, his in-laws, Leland and Marilyn Bauer. He was also preceded in death by his son-in-law, Travis Vantanasombat, that's Vantanasombat, his brother-in-law, Charles Brooks, and many beloved dogs he spoiled over the years. He is survived by his wife, Susan, children Dylan and spouse Catherine Lyons and Ainsley Vantanasombat, as well as his granddaughter Chloe. He is survived by his siblings Mary and spouse Ross DeValoy, Sean and spouse or partner Michelle McMurray, and Chris and spouse Amy Lyons. He is also survived by his brother-in-law Mark and spouse Jane Bauer, and sisters-in-law Diane and spouse Preston Jones and Lisa Brooks, as well as many cousins, nieces, and nephews to whom he was a fun uncle, and friends too numerous to count. In lieu of flowers, the family suggests donating to your local animal rescue or food pantry, donating blood if you're able, becoming an organ donor, or petting a dog. Per Mike's wishes, there will be no formal funeral. He wanted one more Irish goodbye. A celebration of life will be held at a later date. The family wishes to extend their heartfelt gratitude to all the medical professionals who cared for Mike over the last 25 years. Your kindness, dedication, and heart gave us more time than we ever thought we'd have.
1: Paul Howson, 75, of Comanche, passed away Friday, July 31st, at his home. Celebration of life is 1 to 5 p.m. August 15th at Poorhouse Tap. 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
0: Joyce Ann Camp, 92, of Elvira, Iowa, and Alberta, Alabama, passed away peacefully on Sunday, August 2, in Greenville, South Carolina, surrounded by the love of her family. A visitation was held today, Monday, August 10, at Elvira Zion Lutheran Church in Elvira, followed by a funeral service. Burial will take place in Elvira Cemetery, where Joyce will be laid to rest beside her beloved husband of 66 years, Victor. Memorials may be directed to the Elvira Zion Lutheran Church pantry. She is lovingly remembered by her four children, David and spouse Martha Camp of Greenville, South Carolina, Scott Camp of Okinawa, Japan, Laura and spouse James Van Petersom of Green Bay, Wisconsin, and Victoria and spouse Douglas Langfeldt of Summerdale, Alabama. She is survived by four grandchildren, four great-grandchildren, and many extended family members and dear friends. Joyce was preceded in death by her husband, Victor, her son, Brian Camp, her parents, Milton and Lucilla Schmidt, her brothers, Wallace and Grant Schmidt, and her sister, Lucilla Jargo.
1: Dawn D. Daly, that's D-A-L-Y, age 77 of Clinton, passed away Monday, August 3rd, at Genesis East Hospital in Davenport. In following Dawn's wishes, cremation rites have been accorded. No services are planned at this time. Burial will be in Springdale Cemetery. The Pape Funeral Home is assisting the family. Dawn was born at Cheesehead on January 20th, 1949, in Beloit, Wisconsin, to Darlo D. and Elizabeth B-L-E-I-L-E, Dolly. Residing in Clinton since the age of two, she attended Clinton Public Schools. Dawn is survived by her three children, a son, Jason, spelled J-A-C-E-N, Pease, of Clinton, daughters Jessica Pease and partner Eric Vogel of Comanche, and Stephanie Edfers and Austin Musil of Clinton. Six wonderful grandchildren she dearly loved, a brother, Dean Dolly of Norcross, Georgia, a nephew, Ryan Dolly, a niece, Amber Smith, aunts, an uncle, and many cousins. Also left to honor her memory are many friends, most importantly, her longtime friend and confidant, big brother David Hart. She was preceded in death by her parents, grandparents, a sister, Deborah Russo, cousins Charlie and Charlie Ray Clark of Ray Clark, Jerry Neinkark, and her lifelong eternal best friend and soulmate, Jolene Bomer Heinen, who's been waiting in the next dimension since 2017 to begin their next chapter together. Online condolences may be left at www.papewfh.com.
0: And finally, Brenda L. Hackett, age 73, of Miles, Iowa, passed away Tuesday, August 4, at her home. Cremation rites have been accorded. No services are planned at this time. The Pape Funeral Home is assisting the family. Online condolences may be left at www.papefh.com. Brenda was born on October 10, 1952, in Savannah, Illinois, the daughter of Donald and Marjorie Cram Meyer. Her strong work ethic was matched by her love for the outdoors, where she found true joy caring for her horses and dogs. Brenda is survived by her two children, Brandy Otten of San Antonio, Texas, and Nathan and spouse Heather Cromer of Port Byron, Illinois, her grandson Blake, her partner James Weiss and his children and grandchildren, her three sisters, Charlene Meyer of Miles, Iowa, Jody and spouse Kevin Pennell of Cedar Rapids, Iowa, and Gina and spouse Jason Benoit of Port Byron, Illinois, her two brothers, Owen and spouse Rory Meyer of Sabula, and Eric Meyer of Thompson, and many nieces and nephews. She was preceded in death by her parents, her husband Ronald, her sister-in-law, and two nieces.
1: Okay, and then on to other news. This one is titled, Lift Station Issue Adds to Waste Odor, and it's from Comanche. Wastewater pumped into a ditch Tuesday from the 7th Avenue lift station was a result of a seal failure. That current stench could be coming from that and not the Clinton one, Councilman Bob Eden said that evening, and Mayor Austin Pruitt agreed, it's adding to it, I'm sure. Motors inside a dry well at the lift station were found Tuesday morning to be submerged beneath what Public Works Director Galen Pugh estimated to be 4 to 6 feet of wastewater. Alarms should have tripped to let us know that there's a problem, he said. A portable pump removed the wastewater from the well with the permission of the Iowa Department of Natural Resources and deposited it into a ditch in front of the former Nave family beef plant. The motors were then extracted from the well for repair. Pugh said the motors were expected to be returned to the well the following day. I'll have to put a report into the DNR, he said. What happened, how do we fix it, and how we're not going to let it happen again. The cities of Clinton and Comanche, as well as the DNR, began receiving in late January an increased number of calls from residents complaining of odor from Clinton's sewage plant. The Regional Water Reclamation Facility on South 30th Street treats wastewater from Clinton, Comanche, and Lomore to produce clean water for eventual discharge into the Mississippi River. ADM's $135 million investment into the expansion of the facility began in 2021 to increase its average flow capacity to 11.6 million gallons per day and at peak capacity to 26 million gallons, adding the production of agricultural biosolids to facility operations. Issues with sensitive reactors, however, arose out of an attempt in July for the facility to receive the full flow. We're working with ADM to create a timeline of when we're going to get there, Clinton Mayor Scott Madsen said during a July 28th council meeting, but we're going to have to take this extremely slow.
0: A Miles man pleaded guilty Tuesday to a felony charge related to the May shooting of a 15-year-old male in the chest. Court documents state Clinton police and fire departments responded at 11:51 a.m. on Thursday, May 7th at the 200 block of Fayette Street. A release by Chief of Police Kevin Gerion that followed stated emergency medical services were provided to the located victim, who was transported to Mercy One Medical Center with injuries believed to be life-threatening. Witnesses identified Caleb Allen Davis, 24, as having been at the residence prior to the shooting. Davis voluntarily turned himself in to the police department, according to documents, and was found to be in possession of a 9mm Stoeger handgun. Documents state Davis admitted to officers that he shot the juvenile male. Davis stated he and others at the residence routinely dry-fired firearms at each other and that he believed the firearm was unloaded. Davis was charged with one count of reckless use of a firearm resulting in serious injury, a Class C felony, and one count of assault with a dangerous weapon, a Class D felony. Davis was held in the Clinton County Jail upon the posting of a $7,000 cash-only bond that on May 12 was reduced to $500. The bond was posted and Davis was released from custody on that same date. On Tuesday, a plea agreement was filed in which Davis agreed to plead guilty to a lesser charge of reckless use of a firearm causing injury, a Class D felony, with a charge of assault with a dangerous weapon dismissed. A sentencing hearing is scheduled for September 17.
1: A 43-year-old man is facing a felony charge in connection with a shattered panel of glass above the entrance to the South 4th Street Walgreens. Michael Brooks, who police listed as homeless, is charged in Clinton County District Court with a second-degree criminal mischief charge. He was arrested Friday on a warrant and is in the Clinton County Jail with a $5,000 cash or surety bond set by the court. Court documents state video footage showed Brooks on the morning of Saturday, July 25th, throwing a rock at a window on the east side of the business. Brooks is then seen retrieving the rock and throwing it through the glass panel above the front entrance doors. Officers confirmed Brooks' identity by reviewing surveillance footage from the Erickson Community Center on 11th Avenue North. Earlier on the morning of July 25th, Brooks was shown in the footage leaving the Erickson Center at 9:42 a.m., wearing clothing that matched what was worn by the suspect in the prior footage. A representative of Kurtz Glass Company estimated the replacement of the glass panel to cost between $3,000 and $5,000. Documents state that the east window of the business had also sustained damage. A preliminary hearing is scheduled for August 11th. The Class D felony charge of second-degree criminal mischief is punishable under Iowa Code by up to 5 years imprisonment.
0: No injuries have been reported as resulting from a house fire Saturday on Hearts Mill Road. The Clinton Fire Department was dispatched to the residence at 6:37 p.m. and reported seeing heavy smoke from U.S. Highway 30. Firefighters arrived to locate fire showing from the roof of the single-story house. No residents were home at the time the fire occurred. The department worked for 3 hours to extinguish the fire, requesting additional water supplied by the Comanche, Fulton, and Lowmore fire departments and paging for more firefighters. The cause of the fire remains under investigation.
1: Okay, this article is titled, What Needs Fixing at the Pool? Council Considers Technical Study Ahead of Decisions About Future. And it says, then, about 2 weeks ago now, the motor that circulates water in the Riverview Municipal Pool burned out. City of Clinton staff searched nationwide, found a replacement, and got the pool reopened about a week later. That motor was last replaced in 2019. It was nearing the end of its useful life, according to Parks Supervisor Pat McGarry. It was also actually among the newer infrastructure on which the pool has been relying. That motor episode was a late addition to a condition report of the pool that was delivered to the City Council last week. City staff was instructed to return at the August 11th City Council meeting with a detailed contract proposal regarding evaluating the condition of the pool. The next step could be ordering a feasibility study to determine a course of action for the pool. Parks and Recreation Director Josh Eggers and Assistant Director Kathy Marks recommended at the July 28th City Council meeting that the city engage a firm experienced with aquatic facilities near rivers to do a technical evaluation by engineers and project managers at an estimated cost of $7,100. The next step would be to have the company do a feasibility study at an estimated cost of $15,000. It is best to put all the resources into this facility into the location, Marks asked as she described the purpose of the feasibility study. What needs to get fixed? What needs to be improved? What needs to be taken out? According to the condition report given by Marks, the pool had received multiple upgrades since its construction in 1929. However, some of the original infrastructure is still in use, including the bathhouse and three sand filters. Upgrades over the years included adding the existing main pool and diving in 1982, and then the splash pad and concession building in 2006. Other improvements included water slides, added after the splash pad play features, and entrance enhancements, she said. The facility has hosted several visiting swim teams during the season, including Sterling, Bettendorf, and Pleasant Valley, while those communities' pools were undergoing maintenance or repairs, Marks said. List of problems. Splash pad, the central lighthouse, which Councilmember Greg Aubrin said was to serve a 360-degree bucket dump feature, doesn't work because of plumbing failures. If we were to turn it on, we'd have a lot of leaking. We wouldn't be able to run the splash pad, Mark said. Benches around the pad were also rusting. Then the diving well. The 14-foot-deep diving well, which was patched and painted in 2020, has leaking issues, and in the off-season, staff uses a sump pump to remove water that flows up into the well from hydrostatic pressure caused by its proximity to the river. The kid love of diving boards, and it's not that we have any competition divers working out on our diving well, but it's a fun feature, Marks said. It's also a feature she could see being removed, something the city's insurers would not mind. The diving well was actually built because there was a diving team at that time, Aubrin said. Then the main pool. The pool liner installed in 2006 for the 50-meter, 8-lane competition pool has exceeded its expected lifespan and is being maintained with epoxy repairs to stop leaking. Crack and uneven concrete surrounding the pool are another concern, Mark said. State inspectors regularly identified the walkways as needing attention. Bathhouse. The building lacks adequate air circulation, which leads to cleaning and maintenance challenges. The windows cannot be opened. There is no air conditioning. Staff relies on fans to circulate air after the facility is closed each evening. We try to replace those shower curtains very often because there's just not a lot of airflow and things grow on them, Mark said. The interior was painted in 2020 and the exterior in 2024. The women's restroom facilities are not fully accessible, she said. And then last, there's the kiddie pool. The painted concrete pool shows signs of deterioration. Oberon said it is not compliant with the Americans with Disabilities Act. It is about a 2-foot drop, Mark said, and that is not a nice way to get into it.
0: From Comanche, City Council decided Tuesday to turn to the Iowa League of Cities for assistance in the process of hiring a new city administrator. The Iowa League of Cities, as a resource for member municipalities, provides an online platform for the posting of job positions. The League also offers municipalities legal and human resources compliance guidance in the hiring process. It keeps us busy doing council business, Councilman Tom Klon said. Instead of the initial part of this hiring process of finding people, but we still have control of what we want to do. The city separated from former city administrator Andrew Kitta in an agreement that deemed his voluntary resignation effective as of 11:59 p.m. on Friday, July 17. Kitta had been employed as the city administrator of Comanche since November 2016. Kitta's employment agreement with the city went into effect July 1, 2025, with a declared base salary of $109,723.94, on top of which the council approved a 1.5% salary increase. The contract included salary provisions that stipulated the city's agreement to pay the equivalent of 6 months' gross salary if Kitta were to be terminated from his position by a majority vote of the council during such time that he's willing and able to perform his required duties. If termination from his position would occur within 6 months of a general election, the contract stated, the city agreed to pay the equivalent of 12 months' salary. The council on June 16 approved a 4% salary increase for Kitta. On June 30, the salary provisions of his contract expired. Legal negotiation resulted in the city paying a lump sum severance of $57,056.45, equal to 26 weeks of Kitta's base salary, less federal, state, local, and other applicable withholding taxes, along with payment for accrued and unused vacation time, plus 5 days. In Kitta's absence, Mayor Austin Pruitt stated in a July 22 email, the city clerk and police chief will each receive a temporary salary increase of $25,000 during their time as co-city administrators. The position itself needs to be full-time if it's done correctly and done with dedication. City Clerk Tony Schneider told the City Council Tuesday, there are continual phone calls that I can't answer, and we're leaning on the legal team. We're leaning on each other, and I feel like we're not necessarily doing the community the best service. We're doing the best that we can. Klon proposed the involvement of the community in the selection of a new city administrator and interviews of candidates. I don't know how I feel about that, Pruitt responded. Social media, they chew us up and spit us out every day. I think it'd be setting us up for a lot of backlash when we're trying to move forward in a positive way.
1: The future of a proposed zoning ordinance regulating data center development in Clinton is now in the hands of the City Council. The Council Plan Commission, an advisory body, recommended on Wednesday that the Council consider the ordinance drafted by City Attorney Pat O'Connell and the changes suggested by staff after listening to public concerns at the July 15th public hearing held at Eagle Point Lodge. The commission also suggests the council consider requiring performance bonds to assure compliance and longer setbacks from residential buildings than included in the first draft. The commission voted 6-1 in favor of Commissioner Rich Phelan's motion to recommend the council adopt the proposed ordinance governing data centers and allowing them in the M1, M2, and M3 industrial zoning districts subject to standalone standards. He included in his motion that the council should review and include as appropriate recommendations included in the city staff report of July 17th by City Attorney Pat O'Connell. Additionally, in responding to remarks made by other commissioners earlier in the meeting, he said that performance bonds and longer residential setbacks were definitely things that should be considered in the council's deliberations. The meeting minutes from the July 15th public hearing, during which the commission listened to around 2 hours of public testimony, as well as the 6 documents presented to the commission by members of the public, are also to be forwarded to the council as part of the full record. In the July 17th staff report from O'Connell, he states, "The proposed ordinance already establishes one of the more comprehensive data center regulatory frameworks currently used by Iowa municipalities. It creates extensive requirements addressing setbacks, noise, lighting, water use, electrical infrastructure, traffic impacts, emergency response, decommissioning, finance assurance, FAA compliance, public complaint procedures, and ongoing operational oversight. The submitted documents and comments from the public generally focus on 5 principal concerns," he said, "water use and groundwater protection, setbacks and buffering, noise and vibration impacts, long-term accountability and enforcement, and transparency and public oversight. While some of the recommendations made by the public are legally defensible, commonly used elsewhere, and likely to strengthen the ordinance, O'Connell stated that others are more restrictive than typical data center regulation and may affect the city's ability to attract projects. They are legally available policy choices, but the council should weigh them against economic development objectives." In the July 17th report, city staffs recommended amendments for the city council consideration include several things. First, mandatory independent peer review. The city may retain independent consultants to review any study or report submitted by the applicant. The applicant shall reimburse the city for reasonable peer review costs. Then, groundwater monitoring and private well protections. Prior to construction, the city may place an enhanced groundwater monitoring program in place that would begin with baseline testing of private wells and groundwater conditions. The city would have the option for periodic monitoring reports. Next is mandatory water use agreement, user agreements for hyperscale facilities. An agreement would be necessary prior to issuance of the first building permit. Then, community advisory committee. The council may establish a data center community advisory committee for any hyperscale data center exceeding 20 megawatts. It would receive periodic operational reports and review community concerns. Its membership would include city representatives, nearby property owners, and other members of the public. The committee would not have regulatory authority. Its role would be advisory. Additional reporting requirements is next. This would require annual reporting at minimum on topics such as water usage, electrical consumption, noise complaints, major maintenance events, generator testing, and emergency incidents. The council would be authorized to require additional reporting. And finally, enhance berm and screening standards. This gives the option of requiring earthen berms and additional landscaping where reasonable, necessary, it says reasonable, necessary to mitigate visual, lighting, noise, or construction impacts. The report also lists legally available options suggested by the public and suggests the council review setback distances, cooling technology requirements, and enhanced noise standard.
0: The building of data centers has increased a need across the U.S. for construction workers and tradespeople. in Cedar Rapids, as reported July 20 by KCRG, the QTS campus is utilizing 4,500 workers, with the workforce expected to grow to approximately 7,000 at the time of peak construction. With three data center projects in Linn County, construction timelines are anticipated to continue for at least several more years. The local labor that we have here is traveling those distances to work on other sites, Supervisor Jim Irwin said Monday during the regular Clinton County Board of Supervisors meeting. Lyondell Basil began an over $300 million operation pause last month, bringing in thousands of out-of-state contractors for facility updates and maintenance expected to continue through September. There really are tons and tons and tons of great opportunities right now for tradespeople, Supervisor Dan Serb remarked. County Human Resources Director Allie Weller added that Clinton County is struggling to find skilled candidates to fill a shop mechanic position, as well as assistant county attorneys. Of the Board of Supervisors' actions taken Monday, HR staff was given approval to travel to a benefits conference out of state. Other actions included termination of an existing lease of a 160-acre parcel of county farmland in Charlotte for rebidding, the hiring of Elijah Blunt as a medical examiner transporter beginning August 3rd, authorization of the county auditor to administer leave benefits for sheriff's office employees, renewal of a liquor license for Wide River Winery effective September 4, certification of cash on hand of county offices for the start on July 1 of fiscal year 2027, approval of a permit for Eastern Iowa Light and Power for a proposed project to bore and plow new cable along 220th Street and 320th Avenue in DeWitt, approval of a permit for Northern Natural Gas for a proposed project to replace a section of pipe and install a test station along 250th Avenue in Bloomfield Township, approval of permits for Build Renewable LLC to build entrances for the Hawkeye Solar Farm project, authorization of Clinton County Conservation to apply to the Clinton County Development Association for a grant award of $43,150 for the construction of restroom facilities at Killdeer Recreation Area and Follett Park, and authorization of the Sheriff's Office to seek funding from the CCDA up to $90,000 to purchase mobile camera trailers.
1: In DeWitt, Todd Nowak has resigned from his position as the Executive Director of Life Connections Peer Recovery Services. Nowak has taken the national position of Membership Development Director for the Association for Peer Support. We want anybody to possibly think about joining as an organization to help this profession, Nowak said. We don't care who it is. We just want people to help support this profession and what the future of it means. The association operates under the Copeland Center, an organization founded in 2004, and which is now the world's preeminent organization advancing the knowledge, skills, and values of evidence-based peer recovery practices. It is a national organization that is working on the fidelity of the peer support role and profession, Nowak explained, and looking for standards in the role for peers that are doing this work. The Copeland Center Doors to Well-Being is a Substance Abuse and Mental Health Services Administration-funded National Technical Assistance Center for Mental Health Recovery. This organization is the organization that helped me start Life Connections under federal dollars, Nowak said. Nowak had started the not-for-profit in 2015 after overcoming an addiction that developed to manage chronic pain. Life Connections has since provided free services to thousands of individuals experiencing mental health and substance abuse issues. I've learned that this profession and this need is not a side for politics, Nowak said. It's a side to bring the politics together to support all of our brothers and sisters. The organization continues to operate out of an office alongside Rhonda's house, the state's only respite house in DeWitt, as well as an after-hours drop-in wellness center in Clinton.
0: Nursing homes in Iowa are being inspected more frequently than those in any other state, according to a report released Monday by State Auditor Rob Sand. Iowa's certified nursing homes undergo state inspections on average every 12 months, meeting the federal requirement that such facilities are inspected on average every 12.9 months. In September 16, 2024, Sands' report stated certified nursing homes in Iowa underwent state inspections that averaged every 17.1 months. The same report states Iowa ranks 47th nationally in licensed nursing staff members per resident. There are 389 nursing homes in the state which are certified to accept Medicare or Medicaid. This number is 17 less than those Sand reported in 2024, bringing the current number of beds in these facilities to 25,254. On average, 80.1% of the beds are occupied each day, resulting in an average of 52 residents per facility, and Iowa having the fourth lowest density in the country.
1: The Iowa Department of Health and Human Services reported a case of West Nile virus in an eastern Iowa adult Wednesday, marking the state's first reported case this year. West Nile virus is most commonly transmitted to people via infected mosquitoes and can cause mild symptoms such as a fever or headache, though many infected people have no symptoms. While not common, the virus can manifest into more serious diseases that impact a person's nervous system, according to HHS. 57 Iowans were diagnosed with West Nile virus in 2025, according to a news release from that organization. The first human case of West Nile virus in Iowa was detected in 2002, when nearly 150 human cases of the virus were reported. The virus is carried by birds and has been identified in more than 200 bird species in the U.S. Mosquitoes typically pick up the disease from feeding on infected birds, and some varieties of mosquitoes will pass the virus to other hosts they feed on. HHS said the best protection against the virus is to avoid mosquito bites. Insect repellent with DEET, picaridin oil, or lemon eucalyptus. And then here comes the organic chemistry one, paramethane diol 2 undecanoin, or IR3535, can lower the risk of mosquito bites. We want Iowans to enjoy the outdoors and to protect themselves from mosquito bites, which can spread illnesses like West Nile virus, Iowa's state medical director, Dr. Robert Cruz, said in the news release.
0: A Morrison man has been taken into custody on three Class X felony charges of predatory criminal sexual assault in two states. The Illinois State Police, according to a Thursday release, identified 53-year-old Brian S. Kors as a suspect in an investigation begun in May of allegations of sexual crimes that occurred in Wisconsin and Illinois. Special agents arrested Kors, who was held at the Whiteside County Jail, after electronic devices were collected in the execution of a search warrant Wednesday at his home residence in the 500 block of Barden Street. The devices are pending examination. The Sauk County Sheriff's Office in Wisconsin, Whiteside County Sheriff's Office, Savannah Police Department, Morrison Police Department, Madison, Wisconsin, FBI, Illinois State Police SWAT, Illinois State Police Patrol, and Illinois Attorney General's Office of Forensics assisted with the investigation.
1: WQPT PBS announced on Wednesday that it will not hold its annual Imagination Station event in 2026 due to budget reductions following the loss of federal funding. For many years, Imagination Station has provided a free educational experience for Quad Cities families, featuring PBS Kids characters, hands-on learning activities, games, music, art, and community partners. The event has drawn thousands of local children and parents. WQPT lost federal funding that represented 53% of the station's annual operating budget, which has required the station to make cuts to services and community programs. Canceling Imagination Station was not a decision we made lightly, Don Schmidt, general manager of WQPT-PBS, said. Our staff and community advisory board carefully evaluated every option. Unfortunately, the loss of federal funding has forced us to reduce some of the services and events we have traditionally provided. While this is disappointing, we remain committed to serving our community and finding new ways to connect families with educational resources. Although Imagination Station will not take place this year, WQPT plans to offer 4 smaller community events throughout the year that will continue to provide learning opportunities and family engagement across the region. Additional information about upcoming events and community programs will be shared through WQPT's website, social media channels, and on-air announcements.
0: The Clinton County Board of Supervisors will have met this morning, Monday, August 10. The consent agenda includes appointments to the Auditor's Office and Sheriff's Office, a resignation from the Sheriff's Office, stopping payroll for seasonal employees of County Conservation, and awarding a Homebase Iowa housing closing cost reimbursement for a veteran. The Board is also scheduled to vote on resolutions to set the wage scope for the assistant to the engineer post in secondary roads, approve a wage change in secondary roads, approve road closures for the Charlotte Days 5K run, approve a settlement agreement in a pending lawsuit, Merkel v. Mercy Medical Center Clinton, Inc., DBA Mercy One Clinton, North Health Plaza, Clinton County, Maria Coster. Authorize the Clinton County Attorney Externship and Internship Program. Authorize recruitment incentives for the open assistant Clinton County Attorney position. Discussions slated for the meeting with possible action included ISAC 99 County Tour, County Farm Lease Bid Process, and assistance and auditing of payroll.
1: Iowa lottery proceeds going to state causes have exceeded $95.1 million, according to an end-of-fiscal year 2026 report released on Tuesday. Proceeds to state causes, the Iowa Lottery reported, are up more than 10% from the previous fiscal year due to players winning more prizes. Iowa Lottery sales raised $2.5 million for the Iowa Veterans Trust Fund, which provides emergency financial aid to Iowa military veterans and their families. The Iowa Lottery also reported providing proceeds to the Public Safety Survivor Benefits Fund and Department of Corrections Survivor Benefits Fund, as well as education and agricultural programs through the state's general fund. Since it began in 1985, Iowa Lottery players have raised more than $2.6 billion for state programs. Lottery sales in the year ending June 30th totaled $469.6 million, which is the third largest annual total in the Iowa Lottery's 41-year history. Scratch Games, the Iowa Lottery's leading product, saw $291.4 million in sales, accounting for more than 62% of total lottery sales. Powerball sales increased 77% from the previous year, reaching $66.5 million in sales. Powerball jackpots of $1.787 billion and $1.816 billion reached in September and December were the second and third largest jackpots in the game's history. Prizes to players totaled $305.6 million, with sales commissions to local businesses that sell tickets totaling $30.5 million. Both amounts indicate increases of nearly 8% from the previous years. Cedar Rapids Hy-Vee locations topped the list of retailers in Iowa for lottery sales in 2026 with sales of, oh boy, 1,512,127, $1,449.50, $1,172,591.50, $1,138,797.50, and finally, $992,595.01.
0: The Wausau County Fair invites antique tractor displays. Display your antique tractor at this year's Wausau County Fair, which runs August 18 through 22. Each participant will receive a 155th Wausau County Fair plaque to display on their antique tractor. The exhibitors will fire up their engines for the parade about 1 hour before the start of that evening's truck and tractor pull at 6:30 p.m. on Friday, August 21. Anyone displaying their antique farm tractor at the 2026 Wausau County Fair will be required to purchase a season membership pass, which will automatically enter them into the exhibition. Due to space constraints, the display will be limited to restored or good original tractors. The fair also welcomes for display hit-and-miss engines that are in working order. No garden tractors or implements are allowed unless the implements are mounted to the tractor. Pre-registration is recommended and can be done by contacting Ron Shank at 815-213-4690. For more information about these or any other fair events, check out the fair's website at www.whitesidecountyfair.org.
1: Barbara Bianchi, a longtime Clinton resident who has exhibited her art internationally, will be featured in a solo show at the Clinton Art Association from August 12th through September 26th. The exhibition will showcase Bianchi's mixed-media collages, assemblages, and work on paper exploring memory, identity, place, and the passage of time. Bianchi will present a collage workshop from noon to 4 p.m. on Saturday, August 29th. A reception and gallery talk with the artist will be from 1:30 to 3:30 on Sunday, the next day. Bianchi received a Master's of Fine Arts degree in Multimedia Art from the University of Iowa and has exhibited nationally and internationally, including in Germany, Spain, China, and Russia, according to the news release. The exhibition comes at a time in Bianchi's career as she prepares to participate in the Pop-Up Project, an international art exhibition in Los Angeles, later this year. The public is invited to attend the exhibition, workshop, and reception.
0: And from Galena, community members are invited to spend an evening listening to live original music during the Songwriters Showcase from 7 to 9 p.m. on Thursday, August 20. The free event will feature performances by Barefoot and Sunshine and River Glen, two regional acts. Barefoot and Sunshine, featuring Dean Mattoon and Esme Alexis, blends rich vocal harmonies with electric guitar to create a sound rooted in Americana and roots music. River Glen folk pop songwriting has earned praise for its emotional depth and strong storytelling. A multi-industrialist and natural performer, River creates music that connects with audiences of all ages. Admission is free and open to the public. Donations are appreciated and help support future concerts and arts programming.
1: The girls of the Clinton High School class of 1959 will meet at noon on August 12th for lunch. All are welcome to attend.
0: The Mattson family reunion will begin with a potluck at 1 p.m. Saturday, August 15, at the Sawmill Museum. The Mattson family will be celebrating their Clinton history and will include the families of Peter Mattson, Frank Mattson Sr., and Frank Dude Mattson. For information, email Merritt Kathy Joe, that's M-E-R-R-I-T-T, Kathy Joe, with a C, at gmail.com.
1: 15 states now linked to iceberg lettuce cyclospora outbreak, CDC says. New York. Parasitic illness cases in 15 states have been linked to iceberg lettuce, U.S. health officials said Wednesday. Cyclospora cases have been reported in at least 47 states this year, and investigators have continued to probe how many could be linked to a common contaminated source. The Centers for Disease Control and Prevention said the number of states tied to the deadly outbreak had grown from 9 to 15. Those states were Arkansas, Iowa, Missouri, Nebraska, New Hampshire, and North Carolina that were added to a list that previously included Illinois, Indiana, Kansas, Kentucky, Michigan, Ohio, Oklahoma, Pennsylvania, and West Virginia. Investigators initially narrowed in on lettuce served at Taco Bell. Federal officials subsequently said they are focused on Taylor Farms as the source of the lettuce in the outbreak, and the company has recalled iceberg lettuce grown in central Mexico. There are several reasons cyclospora outbreaks can be hard to investigate and contain, said Dr. Juan Luis Marquez, medical director of the Washtenaw County and Livingston County Health Departments in Michigan. It can take weeks between when someone is exposed to the parasite and when they

0: A lot of work to interview everyone who is sick and clearly identify common exposures, said Marquez, on an adjunct public health professor at the University of Michigan. Also, there have been staffing cuts at all levels of public health, federal, local, and state, so there are less resources and capacity generally available, Marquez said in a statement. Cyclospora is a microscopic, spherical parasite that commonly causes watery diarrhea with frequent and sometimes explosive bowel movements, according to the CDC. Outbreaks tend to occur most often in the late spring and summer. The heat-loving parasite infects the bowels and spreads through feces. An illness called cyclosporiasis is less common than foodborne illnesses caused by other germs, including Salmonella and Escherichia coli. Many cyclospora cases are never linked to a specific food or other source.
1: Now we're going to take a look at the local events coming up. And so today, Clinton County School Board meeting is at 5:30 p.m. at the Administration Center at 1401 12th Avenue North. There's also a tree walk from 5:30 to 6:30 p.m. at Gilroy Rustic Park in Lost Nation. And the Clinton County Club that's a Clinton Rotary Club meeting, noon, in the Tuscany Room at Rastrelli's. So Tuesday, August 11, there's the Impact Life Blood Drive from 2 to 6 p.m. at 903 Main Street, Lost Nation. Impact Life Blood Drive, also from 3:15 to 6 p.m. at 196 Lincoln Way. And the Clinton City Council meeting at 5 p.m., City Hall, 611 South 3rd Street. Wednesday, August 12, exhibitions by Barbara Bianchi, Girls of Clinton High School, Class of 59, and then also the Euchre at 2:15 p.m., AmVets Club at 1317 South 17th Street, post burgers served from 4:30 to 6 p.m. There's also market music from 5 to 7 p.m. at Lyons Foursquare Park, a Clinton Public Library event. Performer Cody Wilkerson, wide mix of rock, food, and concessions from Hillbilly Jack's Barbecue. And also Dementia Support Group from 5:15 to 6:45 a.m., top floor meeting from the Clinton Public Library, 306 8th Avenue South. And also, don't forget, Tuesday, August 18, the Whiteside County Fair begins through August 22. So that's all for today from the last week's Clinton Herald.
2: Greetings. I'm Sue from the Talking Information Center. Today is August 10th, 2026, and I will be reading from the Washington Post. The first article today from the front page is entitled, Pentagon Presses Defense Firms to Build Weapons as Iran War Depletes Stocks. The directive to industry from Deputy Defense Secretary Steve Feinberg comes amid tensions over a critical U.S. munitions shortage by Pranshu Verma. The Pentagon is asking the U.S. defense industry to rapidly escalate the production and delivery of weapons, including munitions that are in extreme shortage due to the war with Iran, according to a Defense Department memo obtained by the Washington Post. Deputy Defense Secretary Steve Feinberg wrote to industry leaders on Wednesday saying they had no more than 21 days to submit plans to drive significantly faster, more aggressive delivery schedules, and or increased production for critical capabilities, according to the memo, which is previously unreported. Years-long development cycles are not acceptable, Feinberg wrote. We must dramatically accelerate our program schedules and expand our production capacity now. The directive comes as the weapons shortage has been a source of tension between President Donald Trump and the Defense Department, two people familiar with the issue recently told the Washington Post. It is also the latest in a series of actions the Pentagon and the White House have taken to address an issue that may largely remain unsolved until a gridlock Congress releases additional defense spending, according to industry experts. Trump on Thursday said that the United States has, quote, massive amounts of munitions, posting on Truth Social, that large amounts are being manufactured and shipped to the U.S. as needed, end quote. Feinberg's note comes after efforts by the White House to enlist the defense industry to unlock military funds. In late July,

July, legacy defense contractors and Silicon Valley weapons startups were summoned to the White House to meet with Trump's chief of staff, Susie Wiles, Defense Secretary Pete Hegseth, Office of Management and Budget Director Russell Vought, and White House Legislative Affairs Director James Braid, according to three people familiar with the event, who spoke on the condition of anonymity to discuss sensitive matters. In the meeting, which included firms such as Lockheed Martin, Northrop Grumman, Boeing, autonomous weapons firm Anduril, and data analytics company Palantir, company executives were asked to directly lobby lawmakers to increase defense spending through congressional reconciliation, the people said. Fox News earlier reported this meeting. The Pentagon has said in recent months, announcing several framework agreements with the largest U.S. defense contractors and emerging startups to increase its supply of both low-cost munitions and sophisticated air defense weapons like the Terminal High Altitude Area Defense, or TAD, and Patriot Missile Interceptors. These framework agreements are legal, non-binding contracts between the U.S. government and private sector partners that signal the Defense Department's intent to purchase weapons but rely on congressional funding to become final, industry experts said. They are agreements to agree, so they are not contracts, said Tom Carrico, director of the Missile Defense Project at the think tank Center for Strategic and International Studies, the CSIS. Almost nothing has been contracted, and that's the problem. Working directly with industry leaders to accelerate production is not new. It has been clearly the intent of the president and the secretary from the start, Pentagon chief spokesman Sean Parnell said in a statement. He added that the Feinberg memo is real and will inform the fiscal year 2028 budget being submitted to Congress for funding, and it is entirely consistent with our ongoing push to rebuild the defense industrial base. In the first month of the Iran war alone, the U.S. fired off more than 850 Tomahawk cruise missiles and more than 1,000 Patriot and TAD interceptors, the Post previously reported. The U.S. also used more than 1,300 of the Army's tactical ballistic missiles in the initial weeks of fighting. As of last week, the global inventory of Patriot missiles has fallen from 2,200 before the war to fewer than 827, and TAD missiles from 452 to fewer than 278, according to an analysis by CSIS. The depleted U.S. stockpile of munitions and defense systems has increased the risk to U.S. service members and forced the White House to back away from escalating attacks, the Post previously reported. The Pentagon has made efforts over the past few months to increase its weapons supply. On Monday, Defense Department announced a framework agreement with Northrop Grumman and Lockheed Martin to increase production of the Patriot Advanced Capability 3, the PAC-3, and TAD missiles. Last week, the Pentagon awarded Lockheed Martin a contract worth up to $58.6 billion to triple production of PAC-3s by 2030. In May, the Pentagon announced several framework agreements with defense tech companies, including Anduril, Castilian, CoAspire, Leidos, and Zone 5, to, quote-unquote, aggressively expand the U.S. military strike capabilities and purchase their low-cost missiles. The department in late June also hosted leaders from various Silicon Valley startups, indicating that they will be crucial in resupplying the U.S. with weapons. Speaking in November at the National War College in Washington, Hegseth outlined his vision to overhaul the Pentagon's acquisition process in partnership with U.S. industries to ensure it can operate on a wartime footing. American industry and its innovative spirit are begging to be unleashed to solve our most complex and dangerous warfighting problems, he said. We need to get out of our own way, out of your way, and enter into real partnership with you rather than overprescribe and decelerate your natural progress. The Pentagon has brought in former Silicon Valley business leaders, such as former Uber executive Emil Michael, to serve as the Defense Department's Undersecretary for Research and Engineering and overhaul the defense innovation and procurement process. But moving forward with the Pentagon's framework agreements to purchase weaponry, crucial to Defense Department strategy to expedite acquisition, depend on congressional passage of a $1.15 trillion defense spending bill, which remains deadlocked as Democrats object to massive spending increases.
That's the dilemma. That's the danger, Carrico said. This really, really critical thing is in jeopardy because of a congressional inability to appropriate. In the memo, Feinberg said the Defense Department is fundamentally shifting how it develops, produces, and fields military capabilities to meet the current and future challenges. Feinberg deemed several weapons programs critical and under consideration for acceleration and increased procurement during the 2028 fiscal year budget review. It included the Next Generation Interceptor Missile Defense Program, the National Advanced Surface-to-Air Missile System, a mobile air defense radar system, an advanced pilot training system, and a space-based system for missile tracking. The Feinberg memo tasked industry leaders to plan for accelerated delivery that would provide the fastest production schedule to deliver projected orders and increase capacity. It also asked defense firms to propose specific capital investments and facility expansions to support the department's commitment to higher volume and sustained orders, Feinberg added. Address how we will collaborate as partners and demonstrate your willingness to put skin in the game, he wrote. Carrico said some defense contractors are spending their own money to fund production costs while Congress is in gridlock and framework agreements await approval. But he said that comes with a risk for industry. It's a little bit of a gamble because they're sticking their neck out, he said. They're publicly traded companies, and you're not supposed to really stick your neck out on a promise. Next article from the front page. Why a child stuffed bunny is blowing up a political race and the internet. Many seemed reluctant to take sides in an Ohio congressman's divorce, but then came the allegation he had withheld his daughter's sleep buddy. By Danielle Paquette and Amy B. Wang. Until now, the mom in Pennsylvania had never heard of Representative Max Miller or the quote-unquote little blue bunny, but she knew all about Buddy. Her 10-year-old daughter would not sleep without that pink blanket attached to a teddy bear's head. Long missing an eyebrow, the plushie looked forever quizzical. He's the most precious thing in the world to her, said Beth Tyson, a 47-year-old family therapist. Though she rarely had time to stay on top of politics, let alone a house race in Ohio, Tyson kept reading about what she suspected was another little girl's most precious thing in the world. All over the country, parents on social media seemed equally invested in the saga of a stuffed animal that turned a MAGA firebrand's re-election campaign into a national news frenzy. Miller, age 37, has faced domestic violence and physical abuse allegations for years, most recently from his ex-wife, the mother of his 2-year-old daughter. But no detail has broken through quite like the little blue bunny. Conservative colleagues who previously had avoided commenting on Miller's personal life called this week for his resignation after his former father-in-law, another powerful Ohio Republican, accused the second-term congressman of holding his granddaughter's stuffy hostage for 48 hours. This girl is crying at night because she can't sleep without her little blue bunny, and his answer is, I'm just not going to give it to you, Senator Bernie Moreno told reporters Tuesday. Miller, who has denied all claims of abuse, posted screenshots on X the next day that he said exonerated him. His ex-wife's team had sent the wrong conduit to fetch the bunny, he said, according to the text messages between the two, which delayed the handoff by 14 hours, not 48. She asked him just to please leave it in the mailbox, according to the exchange, which racked up 2.3 million views. CNN's Jake Tapper asked the question on so many minds. Did you hold this doll hostage? No, Mr. Tapper, Miller replied, asserting that doing so would be incredibly disturbing. On this, the internet agreed. What kind of father wouldn't deliver the bunny himself, knowing that it helps his little girl sleep at night? One commenter asked. This does not make you look better, added a reporter for the Gateway Pundit, a far-right news site. There are literally thousands of fathers reading those tweets and thinking, when my daughter lost her favorite toy, I led a search party as if for a downed NATO nuclear warhead, and when that failed, I paid $300 for a replica on eBay, posted David Frum, a former speechwriter for President George W. Bush. Suddenly, the standoff over a toy in Ohio had sparked passionate chatter nationwide. Everybody gets it.
no matter which side of the aisle they are on, said John Krosnick, director of the Political Psychology Research Group at Stanford University. The little blue bunny, he added, communicates so powerfully to all of us. Perhaps everyone has loved their own snuggle buddy or knows someone who does. Parents posted about the little blue bunnies in their homes and the secret replacements in their closets. Tales of lost comfort items read like horror stories. We have six backup monkeys, said Danielle Bauman, a 35-year-old mother of twin toddlers following the Ohio tale from Los Angeles. Her daughter is especially attached to what she believes is the soul Punch, always trying to feed him dinner. I can't even imagine her losing him for one night, Bauman said. The image of a child separated from a beloved pal cuts to our emotional cores, said Eve Ng, an Ohio University professor who studies mass communication. It also resonates in a world that consumes information in snippets. This visual is particularly powerful, she said, because it manages to sum up everything in one symbol. Tyson, the family therapist, didn't want to pass judgment or wade into politics. She just doesn't have much of a stomach for America's us versus them clashes anyway. But she often speaks to the power of stuffies. Adults, she believes, should handle them carefully. Buddy has been her daughter's companion since she was a baby. The girl still grasps it in her fingers at night. Him, not it. They used human pronouns for buddies. Kids, tend to be magical thinkers, Tyson said. So that thing is real. From her work, she knew a stuffy can soothe a young nervous system. Getting super attached to one, she added, is a healthy sign that a child can form a secure bond. It can be something to tell your secrets to, she said, or something that helps you cope, or something that makes you feel safe. Randy Jaffe, age 39, wondered if anyone had posted a picture of the little blue bunny. As the founder of the Lost Stuffy Project, she has replaced synthetic critters lost in the California wildfires or Texas floods. Now she wanted to source a duplicate for an embattled congressman's kid. She could keep one at Mom's and one at Dad's, Jaffe said, working through a possible solution to the impasse. Of course, those parents might have to make sure the second bunny had the same degree of wear and tear as the first. A pristine replacement can register to a tiny person as a stranger. But not always. She thought of one survivor of the Los Angeles blaze, a girl who had lost her purple rabbit named Bubbles. Wanted, Jaffe had posted to her Instagram followers with a photo of the out-of-production Squishmallow. Someone in Canada replied that she had a Bubbles to spare, and where could she ship it? Later, Jaffe received a tender email. Since the fire, there have been so many things that felt impossible to replace, the girl's mother wrote, expressing her gratitude. Her daughter had lost so much, she added, and Bubbles somehow became the symbol of it all. Next article from the front page, how a perfect storm spread fire, heat, and smoke across the northern hemisphere. A post-analysis shows that about 20% of the land area, covering around 7.5 million square miles, experienced moderate or greater concentration of the soot released by wildfires at some point during July by Miriam Waldvogel, John Muskins, Naima Ahmed, and Ben Knoll. Chicago and New York choked under orange and white skies. Madrid and Bordeaux had flames licking at their doorsteps. Vast forests, rural communities, and ranch lands full of livestock in Canada and Oregon have burned, and all in the month of July alone. Major wildfires and their massive suffocating plumes of smoke blanketed vast swaths of North America and Europe, in some cases combining with intense heat waves that exacerbated flammable conditions and contributed to human misery. According to a wildfire smoke analysis by the Washington Post, about 20% of Northern Hemisphere land area, covering around 7.5 million square miles, experienced moderate or greater concentrations of black carbon, the soot particles released by wildfires, at some point during July. That included large swaths of North America, stretching into the Arctic Circle, as well as Western and Southern Europe and parts of Russia. Against the backdrop of a changing climate, July has illuminated what it can look like when severe weather, at heightened frequency and intensity, combines to form a hellish landscape. Like 2023 and 2024,
This summer is the latest chapter in the Northern Hemisphere's fiery era, as wildfires become more frequent and intense and oppressive heat and smoke harming the health of millions become increasingly normal. It was like the perfect storm of very hot conditions with strong winds that fanned these fires, said Dmitry Kalishnikov, a climate postdoctoral researcher at the University of California at Merced, referring to the flames he saw explode in Minnesota and Ontario in mid-July. Heavy smoke from those fires made its way through the Midwest and the East Coast in subsequent weeks, temporarily making cities there among the most polluted in the world. That direct, clear linkage of big heat wave, lots of fire, then lots of smoke impacts was kind of a wow moment for me, Kalishnikov said. In some cases, this sprawling smoke lingered over densely populated cities for days, causing poor air quality that spread toxins and increased the risk of asthma attacks, heart disease, and strokes. There is no safe level of exposure to wildfire smoke, said Zev Gedeloff, a forest ecology expert at the University of Guelph in Ontario. We just need to expect that this is the new normal. Cities such as Cleveland, Denver, Detroit, Milwaukee, New York, and Philadelphia all experienced at least 4 days with moderate or higher smoke concentrations during July. In Baltimore, Minneapolis, and Portland, Oregon, the tally was 3 moderately smoky days, while D.C. and Boston had 2 each. In Calgary, Edmonton, Montreal, Ottawa, Toronto, and Winnipeg all experienced 3 to 5 smoky days, while Spain's Madrid had 3, and France's Bordeaux had 4. And across many of these cities, fire and smoke were not the only summer scourge. Many of the fires occurred in areas that have recently experienced record-breaking temperatures from towering heat domes. The heat and dryness that spike as a result of these powerful areas of high pressure can drive wildfire risks. A recent study by Kalishnikov and other researchers at UC Merced found that from 2001 to 2024, more than 40% of the area torched by fires in the western United States had burned during or in the immediate aftermath of a heat wave. The conspicuous overlap between record-breaking warmth, dryness, and/or low snowpack and these fires is simply not a coincidence. The scientific evidence linking increasingly extreme fire weather, as well as increasingly extreme wildfires themselves, to climate warming is clear, wrote climate scientist Danielle Swain in a series of posts on social media about the conditions across the hemisphere. Several factors could be behind this summer's many heat domes. Changing jet stream wind patterns, partly linking El Nino and a marine heat wave in the Pacific, may be playing a role, as could an unusual cold blob of water in the North Atlantic. The jet stream has been arcing up and over both the United States and Western Europe, with heat domes bubbling underneath. But a heat dome doesn't make a wildfire. There will not always be extreme wildfire outbreaks when an exceptional heat and dryness occur. That is true, Swain added in one of his posts. But such conditions greatly raise the ceiling on what is possible in a warming world. And sometimes, as is happening now, that increased potential will be realized. In recent days, firefighters have made progress in containing blazes across the two countries. In the region around Bordeaux, authorities have now allowed nearly 150,000 people back to their homes, Reuters reported, to begin a recovery. Considering the damage to the ecosystems and the livelihoods, communities affected are going to need support from authorities for a very long time, said Maria Alcazar Castilla, the deputy regional director for the Red Cross in Europe. There's people that need to build their homes, to recover livelihoods, etc. All that, in economic terms, is extremely expensive. Some parts of the world have always been vulnerable to fire. Canada has enormous ranges of dense boreal forest, roughly the size of the United States west of the Rocky Mountains, with few roads and scant human population. That kind of forest has evolved to burn in order to rejuvenate, said Jen Beverly, a wildfire researcher at the University of Alberta, but now has grown susceptible to more extreme fires. The forest doesn't change quick enough to be able to reflect in the data like that. That means it's climate change, Beverly said. Around 14,500 square miles of Canada have burned through July 31st this season,
already above the 10-year average, although not on pace to match the extreme fire seasons of 2023 and 2025. The intense conditions generated by July's wildfires include the fire in Bordeaux that created its own thunderstorm. The phenomenon, known as pyrocumulonimbus cloud, occurs when the intense heat of a wildfire sends a column of hot air and smoke high up into the atmosphere, where it cools and condenses into a cloud. The resulting thunderstorm, with high winds and lightning strikes, can further fan the flames. It might last for 1 to 2 to 3 to 4 hours, and all the while, it's connected to that fire source. And at the same time, the fire is being altered and energized by that storm that it generated, said Mike Frome, a meteorologist at the U.S. Naval Research Laboratory. So it's a feedback loop. Now the American West is bracing for more of the same. A fast-moving wildfire driven by strong winds and high temperatures swept across northwest Spokane on Saturday before jumping the Spokane River and prompting the evacuation of thousands of people. In California, Arizona, and Nevada, a new heat dome that settled over the region this weekend was expected to send temperatures up to 115 degrees Fahrenheit in cities like Phoenix, and another bout of extreme heat could expand across the country in the days to come. Next article, investigations. Felony record didn't stop fraudster from fleecing GI Bill of $1.5 million. The self-described former drug dealer says he faced no background check before he won approval to enroll veterans in his school for police dog handlers. By Craig Whitlock. From San Antonio. Bradley Croft, the founder of Universal Canine, a Texas trade school that taught cops how to handle drug-sniffing police dogs, worried that his own experience with narcotics might thwart his plan to earn millions of dollars from the GI Bill. Under federal law, owners of an unaccredited trade school seeking to enroll veterans under the GI Bill are not required to undergo an independent criminal background check or credit check, but they must be of quote-unquote good moral character and reputation, according to the Department of Veterans Affairs, better known as VA. By his own admission, Croft had led a brazen life of crime before he reinvented himself as a law enforcement trainer and canine handler. He was already a felon, having pleaded guilty to a federal charge of insurance fraud in 1999. In an interview with the Washington Post, he said he also dealt illegal drugs during the 1990s, selling copious amounts of steroids and other black market substances to bodybuilders. At one point, he estimated, he was selling $50,000 worth of human growth hormone a month to college football players in Texas. He said that state authorities suspected what he was up to, but that they never amassed enough evidence to make drug charges stick. I had 10 refrigerators full of it. I'm telling you, the cops had no idea how much I was selling, the 54-year-old Croft recalled. They just couldn't catch me. Universal Canine is among 20 GI Bill trade schools, most of them unaccredited, that collectively bilked the government out of more than $300 million because of lax oversight, according to a Post investigation. In the Lone Star State, VA relies on a state agency, the Texas Veterans Commission, to approve schools under the GI Bill. Under VA rules, trade schools are not required to obtain academic accreditation, but they must show that they have a curriculum, qualified instructors, and adequate classroom space. Not wanting to draw attention to his past, Croft said that he downplayed his role at Universal Canine when the school applied for GI Bill eligibility in 2013. In paperwork, he described himself as the operations manager instead of the owner or the primary instructor, even though he told the Post he effectively served as both. I wasn't trying to defraud anybody, he said. I was just trying to legitimately become a VA-approved school because I felt what I had to offer was something worthy. The Texas Commission twice denied Croft's application, not because of his criminal history, but because Universal Canine had no permanent training facility, among other licensing issues, according to commission documents and court testimony. In 2016, after he applied again, the commission approved the school. Croft told the Post that the commission never asked whether he had a criminal record.
Officials with the Texas Veterans Commission declined an interview request from the Post. In a statement, the commission noted that VA does not require it to conduct independent criminal or credit checks. But the commission said it ensures that GI Bill schools, quote, operate in compliance with all state laws and regulations, end quote, and that they are properly registered with other state agencies, such as the Texas Workforce Commission, which has its own licensing requirements for trade schools. After its approval, Universal K-9 enrolled a stream of veterans, most of whom already worked in law enforcement in Texas. At its peak, Croft said the school generated revenue of $900,000 a month, though GI Bill funds accounted for only a fraction of that. About 130 veterans attended Universal K-9 over a three-year period, costing VA about $1.5 million, according to federal court records. The school charged $6,500 in tuition for its basic course, which lasted 2 weeks. An advanced course took 4 weeks and cost $12,500. In 2018, instruction came to a crashing halt. Special agents with the FBI, the IRS, and the VA Office of Inspector General raided the school's San Antonio property and arrested Croft on fraud-related charges. Months earlier, documents show a Texas Department of Public Safety investigator familiar with Croft's past alleged to VA's Inspector General that Croft had fabricated his credentials as a dog handler and lied on Universal K-9's GI Bill application about who was teaching classes, according to VA records obtained by the Post as part of a Freedom of Information Act lawsuit. One person listed as a certified instructor had been dead for almost 2 years, federal court records show. Three other purported instructors said they didn't work at the school and had not given permission to be listed as trainers on the school's GI Bill application, according to court testimony. Prosecutors also alleged that Croft passed off scores of the school's dogs as certified to perform police work when, in fact, the certifications were invented, and he had rescued the canines from local animal shelters. They accused him of fraudulently obtaining GI Bill revenue and using it to pay for real estate, a $450,000 motorhome, high-performance personal watercraft, a penile implant surgery that cost more than $20,000. After a bench trial in 2019, a federal judge convicted Croft of wire fraud, aggravated identity theft, money laundering, and filing false tax returns. He was sentenced to nearly 10 years in prison and ordered to pay $1.5 million in restitution. The evidence was overwhelming, U.S. District Judge David Ezra said during Croft's 2021 sentencing hearing. Croft denied wrongdoing during the trial. He served about 6.5 years in prison before being released early because of good behavior credits and a change in federal sentencing guidelines. Since then, he said, he has been working to revive his dog training business for law enforcement officers and private clients, though it remains ineligible for GI Bill funds. In his interview with the Post, he repeated his claim of innocence. He said Universal K-9 provided a solid education and helped veterans and dogs alike, rebutting prosecutors' assertions to the contrary. He suggested that the real reason he was charged with defrauding VA was because law enforcement officials wanted to punish him for his drug-dealing past. They used the VA thing to get me for they didn't get me for before. He said, I've done lots of in my life. This one I didn't do. VA officials declined interview requests from the Post. They also declined to respond directly to written requests and questions for this story, including about whether felons should be allowed to own or operate schools that receive GI Bill funds. In a statement, however, VA Press Secretary Quinn Slavin put the blame for fraudulent GI Bill schools on state agencies. The problem is that many state-level bureaucrats have looked the other way for years as fraudsters robbed government programs blind, he said. During Croft's trial, a senior official with the Texas Veterans Commission acknowledged that agencies struggled to perform regular oversight on GI Bill trade schools in the state. Normally, we try to go to all the schools at least once a year, testified Rufus Coburn, then the commission's director of education programs. But staff limitations had made that virtually impossible, he said, adding that one visit every 2 or 3 years was more realistic.
According to the commission, Texas now has 2,160 institutions that are approved for GI Bill students. Of those, 175 are unaccredited trade schools. The commission has 18 staffers to oversee all of the state's GI Bill programs. In its statement to the Post, the commission blamed VA for its understaffing. And it said that under a contractual agreement, VA dictates the amount of personnel at state agencies responsible for approving and monitoring GI Bill schools. VA pays for those staffers using a proprietary formula and does not share that model with the states, the commission added. Next article. A viral $20 burrito is dividing conservatives online. Is this the new avocado toast? By Rachel Lerman. Sometimes a burrito is just a burrito. Sometimes it's a symbol for something more. For 3 days, conservatives have been sparring online over how much a tortilla-wrapped bundle of meat, cheese, rice, beans, salsa, and guacamole, if you're fancy, should cost in a restaurant, and whether you should be going out to get them at all. On one side are the conservatives who say burritos don't even cost $20, and you can make them for far less at home anyway, or just eat ramen. On the other side are the still conservatives who insist that food is more expensive and voters are stressed about it, and the party needs to pay attention if Republicans want to win in the midterms. Wherever you get your burrito, it's more expensive than it was a year ago, and that's a problem, said Doug Hay, a Republican strategist who warned that the social media fights about burritos, ballrooms, and reflecting pools are distractions from the issues voters care about. Like the viral $16 McDonald's meal that sparked anger online during the Biden administration, this debate hits on the importance of affordability, especially for young voters. The conversation kicked off when Andrew Colvet of Turning Point USA, a conservative youth organization, posted on X that a college student gave him a take on affordability. A burrito shouldn't cost $20. The alleged burrito appears to lack an origin story, leading some posters to conclude that college students are referring to burritos they get from DoorDash or Uber Eats, which charge fees that can add significantly to costs. For example, a steak burrito from Chipotle in downtown Washington comes out to $13.37, including tax. Guac is an extra $2.95. The price surges to $20.68 via DoorDash, according to one estimate for delivery a few blocks away. Guac is an extra $3.85. And don't forget to tip. Simple meals are expensive if you have them prepared and delivered to you. If you go get it yourself, it's cheaper. If you buy the ingredients and make it yourself, it's cheaper still. That's it, posted Robbie Soive, a senior editor at Libertarian Reason magazine. Representative Dan Crenshaw, Republican from Texas, called the debate dumb and posted on X, "Stop whining, get a job, eat ramen like the rest of us did in college, on a budget with four roommates." But others suggest that the students have a point. The comments saying stick to the dining hall or buy a microwavable burritos are missing the entire point, wrote Angela Morabito, a spokesperson for the Defense of Freedom Institute, a right-leaning nonprofit. She said she made the post in her personal capacity. If the right's solution to the affordability crisis is telling people to eat worse food, we will lose, and we will deserve it. The debate is serving as a proxy battle among the right wing over what should be done about the war in Iran, said Ryan Bourne at the Cato Institute, a libertarian think tank. One camp is saying that the party has taken its eye off the ball and should be focusing on key public concerns like affordability. The other, he says, wants the operation to continue and is telling people to just live with it and make burritos at home. This is something that crops up again and again and again, said Bourne, who is Cato's R. Evan Scharf Chair for the Public Understandings of Economics. It's a bad economic argument because it ignores the roots of inflation, and it's a losing political argument because people don't like to be told you can avoid the effects of inflation by making your life worse. With the midterms fast approaching, the Trump administration is facing a public increasingly unhappy with the economy. A May poll showed that Americans' confidence in the economy hit a nearly four-year low. Prices overall have risen more than 28% since January 2020, and prices for food away from home, which includes restaurants,
have jumped even more, nearly 37%. Americans are worried about rising costs, said Mark Zandi, chief economist of Moody's Analytics. That's especially true for younger voters who are facing a tough job market for entry-level positions, along with credit card debt and student loans. Young people are particularly hard-pressed financially, he said. Vice President J.D. Vance waded into the debate on X in response to Washington Post columnist and Fox News contributor Mark Thiessen posting that college students can eat burritos included in their meal plan. I'm surprised to hear Mark say this, Vance posted. If you've ever met him in person, it's quite obvious the man has never missed a burrito. Vance, whose office declined to comment on the burrito exchange, has acknowledged Americans' concerns about affordability in the past year and said in an interview with Fox News this week that the administration has made long-term investments in improving middle-class life. Even Democrat Senator Elizabeth Warren from Massachusetts was pushed into the controversy this week after TMZ asked her about it on Thursday in a Senate office building. We can bring down these prices by stopping the war in Iran so that we are not driving up the cost of all of our groceries, she said. There's a lot that the Trump administration could do to lower prices, but instead, what they're doing is raising prices. And you know what? It shows up in your burrito. Next article from Personal Finance. How much would you spend to extend your dying pet's life? When elderly pets fall ill, their owners face difficult choices on how much to spend and how much they can afford to keep them alive. By Michelle Singletary. Simba stopped chasing his squeaky toys. He wouldn't run after the tennis ball or play our evening game of hide and seek. These were the first signs that our nearly 14-year-old Shih Tzu Yorkie Mix's health was failing. The decline came fast. Late last year, during a routine checkup, the vet detected a heart murmur in Simba and recommended a cardiac ultrasound. How much will it cost? I asked my husband, who had taken Simba to his appointment. Does it matter? He said. How much are you willing to spend to keep him alive? My husband said the scan and assessment could be about $1,000. In an attempt to inject levity into a heartbreaking situation, I said, well, Simba's had a wonderful life with us. You're joking, right? My husband asked, genuinely concerned. I love our 11-pound Shorkie, even when he tests my patience. We have an ongoing family bet about how long any new toy will last. His hunting instincts drive him to find and destroy its squeakiness. We constantly search for indestructible toys and once thought we had found one. It lasted a whole 2 days. On walks by our neighborhood pond, we occasionally let him off his leash. This freedom rarely lasts long. He'll bolt at any deer or squirrel he spots, and no amount of calling or scolding will stop the chase. Despite my affection for Simba, I did debate internally how far we should go to extend his life and at what cost. We opted not to purchase pet insurance years ago. The policies my husband and I reviewed didn't cover wellness exams, vaccines, or dental cleanings. They also wouldn't cover pre-existing conditions. For us, there were so many fine print conditions and exclusions that we were concerned pet insurance wouldn't pay off in the end. Now, facing steep vet bills, I was worried about our little guy and our budget. What if the specialist recommended an expensive heart surgery? We have the savings for a big bill, but at almost 14, Simba is already at the average life expectancy for his small breed. I've gone back and forth over whether it's cruel to take that into account. Paying for an animal's treatment is a difficult choice, made even harder when you're making life and death decisions for a companion who can't tell you what they want. Where do you draw the line between comfortable end-of-life care and costly medical interventions? The decision to treat a pet is especially difficult for families already struggling financially. Higher prices for gas, groceries, and utilities make it hard to justify spending their savings on their pet's vet bills. A 2025 poll by Gallup and PetSmart charities of pet owners found that more than half of them, 52%, have declined recommended veterinary care or skipped a visit entirely, often citing financial concerns. Lower-income households earning $60,000 or less struggle most with basic affordability, while higher earners are more likely to forego treatments that they don't consider worth the cost. A third of pet owners earning $90,000 or more have skipped care because it was too expensive. A second Gallup and PetSmart
Charities poll of veterinarians released in early 2026 found that nearly all veterinarians, 94%, said their clients' budgets sometimes or often prevent them from following through with recommended treatment. Then there are owners who go into debt for their pets. In a 2024 LendingTree survey of nearly 2,000 Americans, 37% of pet owners reported doing this. In most cases, it was due to a medical emergency. When a coworker heard about Simba, she reached out with her own story about facing a health crisis affecting her 9-year-old rescue dog. The Border Collie Great Pyrenees mix, Gracie, needed emergency abdominal surgery to remove a mass. "Where do I draw the line on both what I'm willing to put her through to give her a chance and on what I can afford?" she asked. Without knowing whether her pet insurance, which cost her about $1,600 annually, would reimburse her, she put the $10,000 bill on a credit card. Thankfully, her plan covered 80% of the surgery's cost. "Years ago, I faced a similar choice with my first pet, Gizmo, a Yorkshire Terrier and Poodle mix. I adopted him from a pet rescue group just after I graduated from college when he was about a year old. From the start, I knew he had a heart condition. The vet said that with surgery, he could live a long life. As a young adult, just starting my career, I didn't have much in savings. As I recall, the surgery cost a few thousand dollars. I didn't want to go into debt, so I worked out a no-interest payment plan with the vet. In the end, he lived to be 13 years old. We took Simba to see the specialist late last year. A few months later, in April, he became lethargic and began coughing constantly. After several more visits and x-rays, his condition had worsened. He has chronic heart disease that has progressed to congestive heart failure. He's now on a regimen of cardiac medications. Some days, Simba is like his healthier self, dropping his yellow tennis ball at my feet, ready to play fetch. Even then, he can only manage a round or two of the game. Other days, he's listless and just wants to curl up at my feet. My husband and I are fortunate to have a financial cushion that allows us to give Simba the best possible care. But we care about his comfort, too. We've agreed not to pursue extraordinary measures at the expense of his quality of life. Here's what I can say if you find yourself in the situation we are in now. If you decide to pay for care with a credit card, make a plan to pay off that debt. Get help from a nonprofit credit counselor who can help you work the new expense into your budget. You can find a counselor through the National Foundation for Credit Counseling at nfcc.org or by calling 844-865-2828. If you have a hard stop spending limit for whatever reason, it doesn't mean you love your pet any less than someone who is willing to take on significant debt. Choosing not to pursue aggressive high-cost interventions for a pet can be a humane decision that prevents prolonged medical trauma and suffering. If you have a healthy pet, start saving now before a crisis hits. You can self-insure or purchase a pet insurance policy, but be sure to shop around and read every plan's fine print. I've spent much of my career advising people to live within their means and avoid unmanageable debt. Yet I know how hard it is to focus on the numbers when your pet is the one suffering. Watching Simba snooze contentedly in the sun, I know that keeping him comfortable is worth every dollar we've spent. Next article from The Economy. Unemployment improved because thousands of workers disappeared. Where did they go? The percentage of American workers ages 25 to 54 declined this year, and that's not a good sign for the economy, experts say. By Steve Thompson and Lauren Kaori Gurley. The U.S. economy shed jobs in July, yet the unemployment rate improved, an unusual pairing that points to a worrying story unfolding behind the numbers for some economists. That's because even as the U.S. economy lost jobs, American workers left the labor market faster. This is one of the very, very few times where you see the number of jobs shrink, but the unemployment rate falls, said Stephen Moore, a conservative economist. The explanation, he said, is fewer people looking for jobs. That's a big economic story. Where are the workers? The share of adults working or looking for work slipped to 61.4% in July, extending a weakening in the labor force participation rate this year. That rate has reached the lowest level since February 2021 during the pandemic.
Employers shed 23,000 jobs in July, according to the Labor Department figures released Friday, and the unemployment rate fell slightly to 4.1% from 4.2%, due in large part to fewer workers in the labor market. The aging population is one of the biggest forces leading to fewer workers. As baby boomers retire, they pull down the share of adults either working or looking for work. But that doesn't explain the full drop this year in the labor force participation rate. The share of workers in their prime working years, ages 25 to 54, fell sharply between May and June, and only partially recovered in July, leaving economists to fear that young and middle-aged people are abandoning job searches. Men in particular have been seeing a sharp decline in the workforce, with participation at an all-time low outside of the peak of the pandemic, at 66.8% in July, with both older men and the youngest men in the workforce driving the decline. That's concerning for both social and economic reasons, Moore said. That is not a good trend. We're just not seeing males working as much, and I don't have a good explanation for why that is, he said. A shifting economy plays one role. Most recent job growth has come in healthcare and private education, fields long dominated by women. Several male-dominated industries, including manufacturing, transportation, and mining, have shed jobs over the past year. That leaves a mismatch between the skills many men have and the jobs available. The decline is a potential warning sign, many economists say. We like to see the employment rate go down, typically, right? Said Alexander Brick, an economist at the Federal Reserve Bank of St. Louis. But that's because it normally indicates employment is going up. Bick has watched the labor force participation rate fall for months, and he said it's a worrying trend. The fear is that discouraged workers are giving up. But the picture is not yet clear, because other factors are also playing a role, including the Trump administration's big push to seal borders, stop immigration, and deport immigrants, which has led to a decline in foreign-born workers. Teens and young adults have also fallen out of the workforce. The share of 16 to 19-year-olds working or looking for work has fallen this year, hovering near the lowest level since the pandemic after teen employment surged in 2023 and 2024. The share of 20 to 24-year-olds in the workforce has also fallen in recent months. One reason some teens are not working: more are graduating high school, reflected in rising high school graduation rates, experts say, but another reason is weaker hiring in the hospitality and retail sectors, which tend to employ young people. Growth in artificial intelligence and other technologies may also be creating new barriers to entry-level roles. For example, self-service kiosks have taken the roles of many cashiers, said Sarah Estep, an economist at the Center for American Progress, a liberal think tank in Washington. Also, AI applicant screening tools could be favoring more experienced workers. Estep said she worries young people are missing out on work experience that could help them gain a foothold in the labor market for years to come. There is one bright spot from the latest job report, said Guy Berger, director of economic research at the Burning Glass Institute, a Philadelphia think tank that studies the labor market. Even as workers have left the workforce, the number of people who say they want a job but have given up searching over the past month has ticked slightly down. The things that would make me really worry about labor force exits aren't showing up, Berger said. People aren't telling us, I want a job, but can't find one. Next article. Iran says deal with Oman is close, but its demands leave Hormuz opening uncertain. Tehran insists on compensation and the lifting of sanctions, among other concessions from the U.S., as a condition for reopening the strait, by Amy B. Wang and Mohammed El Chama. Iranian officials said Saturday they were close to reaching an agreement with Oman over control of the Strait of Hormuz, but said any deal would not reopen the waterway unless the United States met a list of demands, including payment of war damages to Tehran. We believe we are very close to a final agreement. However, this does not indicate the reopening of the strait, Iranian Foreign Minister Abbas Araghchi told reporters at a news conference on Saturday. Araghchi said the negotiations with Oman, a U.S. ally, involved developing a temporary navigation route through the Strait of Hormuz, but he said this would not constitute reopening the strait. Reopening the strait is contingent upon other conditions and compensation for the United States' violation
of the Memorandum of Understanding, he said, referring to a document that leaders signed in June to take the first steps to end the U.S. and Israel's war against Iran. Iran first blocked the Strait of Hormuz, a choke point for oil and natural gas leaving the Persian Gulf, just days after the start of the war. The June agreement called for it to be immediately reopened with no impediments for 60 days and for Iran and Oman to conduct dialogue to define the future administration of the passage. But while Iran and Oman have held discussions, Tehran has continued to publicly insist that it have control of the strait and the right to charge tolls for transit through it. The U.S. has said Iran should have no unilateral claim on the waterway, a stance that Tehran says is a violation of the agreement. Mohammad Bagheer Sogadir, the secretary of Iran's Supreme National Security Council, on Saturday outlined key demands to reopen the strait, saying the U.S. must withdraw its forces from the region, pay compensation, lift sanctions, and unfreeze Iran's assets. Sogadir, in a statement carried by Iranian state media, also called for an end to strikes on Iran's proxies in the region, probably referring to recent U.S. strikes on Iranian-backed militias in Iraq. Saudi Arabia, a U.S. ally, has also been engaged in a tit-for-tat hostility with Houthis in Yemen, while Israel has occupied a large portion of southern Lebanon, where Hezbollah enjoys significant support. A U.S. official speaking on the condition of anonymity under rules set by the Trump administration told the Washington Post earlier this week that any temporary routes must be without tolls or charges and cannot require approvals or permissions for vessels to pass. The Strait of Hormuz is an international waterway, and no party controls the lanes or the ability to transit through them, the official said. Before the Iran war began in February, around one-fifth of the world's oil and natural gas supplies passed through the Strait of Hormuz. The disruptions have sent global prices of energy and other goods higher. Ahead of the November midterm elections, polls showing growing dissatisfaction with President Donald Trump and Republicans as U.S. consumers grapple with higher costs. Next article from Science. Divers recover a bottle of Guinness from a 162-year-old shipwreck. The team discovered the bottle with a seal that says Guinness Extra Stout, London, while exploring a shipwreck in the English Channel. By Miriam Rodvogel. The dark glass bottle was one of dozens strewn around the sunken ship when the divers spotted it. Unlike many others, though, its seal was intact. And up on the surface, they could make out the words, Guinness Extra Stout, London. The antique ale is thought to be 162 years old. The team discovered the bottle while diving a shipwreck in the English Channel last year, but waited to publicize the find more extensively while they conducted research, including contacting the company itself. They hope, with the help of a lab at KU Leuven, a university in Belgium, there's a chance the historical draft could even be recreated. It is quite rare to find something with a seal on it, said Stefan Panis, one of the divers. We are very, very excited to see what the test will reveal. A bell found at the site indicates the wreck is a ship called the Mindoro, which set sail for Vancouver from London on November 20, 1864. A week later, navigating through a treacherous part of the English Channel, it collided with another ship and sank to the bottom of the ocean, where its contents sat in cold and dark conditions, ideal for preserving a bottle of beer, like the back of a fridge. If the bottle managed to keep out of the seawater, there is a chance the Guinness might still be sippable. The alcohol would have prevented things from growing inside, said Kevin Verstreppen, who runs a lab at KU Leuven that studies yeast and fermentation. But the Guinness brewed at that time might not have been quite as palatable as modern brews. In the old days, brewers were not as good at working sterilely. Probably, from a microbial point of view, it was a bit of a zoo there, Verstreppen said, which means the beer could have a sour or funky flavors. Additionally, Guinness made in that period would not have been carbonated by nitrogen, which was introduced in the 1960s and gives the beer its smooth texture and creamy head. The company has been based in Dublin since 1759, but there is also evidence that at least some Guinness was bottled in London in the mid-19th century. Diageo, the British alcohol conglomerate that now owns Guinness, did not respond to a request for comment. The company previously told the Irish Times that it was evaluating the find. There's probably more Guinness to be discovered in the wreck. While the one recovered bottle was found
Out in the open, the divers also found wooden crates packed with bottles and stored upside down. They also plan to examine records that they think will contain the ship's manifest. The divers plan to go back in 2 weeks to recover 4 additional bottles, 2 for the Van Strepen lab and 2 for the company, Penny said. It's unlikely that the lab will be able to directly recover original yeast, Van Strepen said, because beer yeast does not have a long lifespan after bottling. However, he thinks they can find traces of yeast DNA in the hopes of finding a close living relative to recreate the brew. With sequencing the DNA, we can see exactly where it is on this family tree, and then we can look for modern living siblings of that yeast, he said. As rare as the find is, one of Panis's partners, Pavel Truzanowski, had experience in unearthing antique alcohol before. Truzanowski was part of another team that in 2024 discovered a 19th century shipwreck in the Baltic Sea laden with 100 sealed bottles of champagne. In 2014, a different group of researchers recovered a 200-year-old bottle of distilled spirit from a shipwreck off of the coast of Poland. And a small brewery in Sunderland, England, at one point sold a porter made with yeast cultured from

it's constant. It's daily. And I think it's challenging. Biden's oldest son, Bo Biden, died in 2015 at the age of 46 after battling brain cancer. Hunter Biden did not provide additional details in the BBC interview about the extent of his father's cancer or whether his treatment changed. Prostate cancer is the most common cancer among men in the United States, aside from melanoma skin cancers, according to the Centers for Disease Control and Prevention. Okay, that's all we have time for today. This is Carl and Alan wishing you a good rest of your Monday.

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0: 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Martin's sliced potato rolls in the 20-ounce package, the week of the 9th through the 15th, are 2 packages for $5. Country Kitchen split top wheat bread in select varieties of 11 to 15 ounces are $2.99. That's all we have this week for the Trukey's Shopping Guides. I thank you for listening from the Talking Information Center on Friday, August 7th, reading the Trukey ads for August 9th through the 15th. Thank you very much for listening.
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4: 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You buy two for $23.98, you're going to get two others for free. 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We also have 12 packs of Canada Dry products, 12 packs of the 12-ounce cans pictured here, Canada Dry Ginger Ale, A&W Root Beer, and 7-Up Lemon and Lime Soda. 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I'm Mike, and thank you for listening to the Talking Information Center.
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4: 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Also included, Febreze Car Bathroom Air Mist 2 packs, scented oil refills, 8.87 ounces, fabric spray 16.9 ounces, or 23.6 ounces. 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

0: And good morning to you. 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
3: And good morning to you. This is David Bob. We'll be reading the Quad City Times at 8 p.m. this morning. It is being recorded and will be rebroadcast at 7 this evening. There's only a slight chance of showers and thunderstorms today. Patchy fog throughout the day, but mostly sunny. A high near 88, but a heat index of high as 100. Tonight, a slight chance of showers and thunderstorms continuing between 7 and 1 a.m., but there'll be patchy fog after 5 a.m. Tuesday is going to be a 50% chance of showers and thunderstorms, mainly before noon, and patchy fog before 8 a.m. Otherwise, it's going to be mostly cloudy during the day, and again, heat index are going to be right up there. Tuesday night, a chance of showers and thunderstorms, partly cloudy. Chance of precipitation is about 40%. Wednesday, we have showers that are possibly, again, mostly sunny with a high near 86. Wednesday night, a 40% chance of showers after 1 a.m., partly cloudy with a low of around 70. Thursday, again, we have showers possible. Now, you notice throughout all this, they don't say that they're going to come. They just possible. Thursday night, there's a chance of thunderstorms and showers. Friday, there's a 50% chance. 60% chance Friday night. 40% chance on Saturday and Sunday. It's going to be sunny with no chance of showers. And so we want to thank the people who support APRIS with their financial contributions, the Roush Family Foundation, the Illinois State Library Radio Information Service, the Illinois Quad Cities and the River Cities Rotary Clubs, Rock Island Kiwanis Club, the Melvin McKay Trust, the Rock Island Community Foundation, and Bob and Carol Brockhouse. And please remember that we're looking still for someone to serve on the APRIS Advisory Board at WVIK. So if you're interested, please contact Pete Peterson at APRIS by calling 309-794-7560. And here's Dave.
4: Okay, thanks, Bob. Got two news stories to start with from the Quad City Times. The first one has a headline that reads, "Couple Accused of Physically Abusing Son." A Bettendorf couple is facing charges after allegedly abusing their 11-year-old child over a prolonged period of time. George Lee Parks, 37, and Ebony Imani Parks, 36, each are charged in Scott County District Court with one count of child endangerment resulting in bodily injury. Under Iowa law, the charge is a Class D felony that carries a prison sentence of 5 years. Both were arrested on Thursday and booked into the Scott County Jail. It's the second time George Parks has been arrested in the case. In the first case, George Parks was arrested on July 27th and charged in Scott County District Court with one count each of Class D felony child endangerment bodily injury and aggravated misdemeanor child endangerment. According to the affidavits in that case filed by Bettendorf Police Officer Terry Rawls, Bettendorf Police had received reports from the child's family who told police that they suspected the child was being abused by his stepfather. Officers initially spoke to the family members who made the reports and to the child. Specific incidents of alleged physical abuse were